0: even though he's only 26 years old. There was one holdout of the Lutherans, and that's the city of Magdeburg. And he said, I'll give you, Morris, an army of mercenaries, and you can have the honor of finally destroying this last Lutheran stronghold. So he gave Morris this big army, whereupon Morris used the army to attack the emperor. And this one duke and his army defeated the whole empire. Not only that, he chased the emperor completely out of Germany and took over his lands. And he said, you won't get your lands back until you legalize Lutheranism, put my friends out of jail, and give us the freedom to follow our faith. And so it did. The emperor finally took back the Edict of Worms, which outlawed Lutheranism. He retracted it. He revoked it. He legalized Lutherans, and he let them have their church and admitted that they were Orthodox Christians. That's such an amazing story, because over and over again, as I trace in this book, Embracing Your Lutheran Identity, Lutherans are brought low, sometimes completely defeated, completely discredited, but then something happens, and what it is, it's God brings it back to life. And here, through a single individual, the very one who brought calamity to the Lutheran movement, which would have ended it, by law and gospel, he was converted again. The very one who almost destroyed it was the one who brought it back stronger than ever and gave it status into the empire. And so the story of Duke Morris, to me, is just priceless, both as just a very interesting drama as it unfolded, should make a movie about it, but also as an example of very human people, fallen, sinful human beings. You know, we have grudges in the church, and we have bickering and controversies and things that really hold the church back sometimes. But it's also in the ordinary workings of law and gospel, the people keep being brought back to Christ. In this case, the whole Lutheran movement came back after going through and suffering that cross they had to bear of the Lutheran interim. How are we going to live when our movement is outlawed and we've completely lost everything? It's just an inspiring story about how God brings that back.
1: Talk about the Augsburg settlement.
0: Well, this is in 1655 when the emperor made peace with the Lutherans. And there's something, he legalized Lutheranism. He did not legalize the Reformed. The Calvinists were still illegal. He did not legalize Anabaptists. They were still illegal. They accepted Lutheranism, defined as those who accepted the Augsburg Confession. And it added some kind of curious things that would have a big impact later. To settle the religious controversy, the emperor did not grant religious freedom, but started the principle of whose realm his religion. So every prince, if the prince were Catholic, in his whole country would be considered a Catholic country. If the prince were Lutheran, then his whole country would be Lutheran. If the prince was Catholic and then changed to Lutheran, then his whole country would have to change to Lutheran. So it was investing a lot of religious authority in the rulers of each of these little countries. That would have various implications coming on, and not all of them good ones. For example, the rise of kind of state churches and kind of the political control of churches. That would become an issue later. But it sort of helped define these little principalities as little nations under themselves. and it gave rise to the nation state. Under the feudal system, nations weren't separate countries in the way that they are today, but they were different holdings of different rulers, which often went over different cultural or ethnic or religious boundaries. And so you start to see an important development in the rise of the individual nation state. But the Augsburg Settlement, again, was a step in the development of religious liberty and nations that were to come. But in the short term, it put Lutheranism on a par with Catholicism in the empire as both legitimate Christian religions.
1: Dr. Gene Edward Veith is retired provost and professor of literature at Patrick Henry College. He'll be serving next year as adjunct professor at Luther Classical College. He previously served as culture editor for World Magazine, director of the Cronach Institute at Concordia Theological Seminary, Fort Wayne, Indiana, and author of numerous books, including The Issues Etc., Book of the Month for August, Embracing Your Lutheran Identity. 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Dr. Veith, thank you again.
0: Oh, thank you.
1: Well, as the Church remembers Mary, the Mother of our Lord, today, we will enter a conversation with Dr. Jeff Gibbs of Concordia Seminary about Mary, the Mother of Jesus, in Matthew's Gospel.

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0: Issues Etc. guest Dr. Arthur Just.
5: Because it is the heartbeat of Concordia Theological Seminary. 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Joy in worshiping, joy in studying theology. Concordia Theological Seminary is all about the joy of being in Jesus.
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6: I'm just hoping that people will embrace their Lutheran identity, because this is especially important today.
0: Dr. Gene Edward Veith, author of our Book of the Month for August, Embracing Your Lutheran Identity.
6: The story that I trace is a story of Lutheran confessions, the Lutheran Church almost being wiped out time after time after time, and then God intervenes and brings it back.
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7: Kamala Harris is, frankly, a radical pro-abortion activist. She received an F on the scorecard. Susan B. Anthony, Pro-Life America, she opposes the good work of pregnancy help centers that do try to help pregnant women in need.
8: I think the global flood is very important because it's what a lot of people scoff at today. The evolutionary conventional science community scoffs at it. They consider me a non-scientist the moment I admitted I was a creationist.
9: And so the conflicts will continue because they don't know the Savior, Jesus Christ. And without Jesus, without repentance, without forgiveness of sins, the Israelis will hit, the Palestinians are going to retaliate, and vice versa, an eye for an eye and a tooth for a tooth.
10: This is what gives us comfort, not that we follow a God that is up there, out there, beyond the planet, but rather a Christ who is so near to us in the very word that we hear throughout the liturgy, in his great love, giving himself to us, to heal us, to strengthen us, to forgive us, and to renew us.
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0: The estimates of the dead between the combatants and the civilians run as high as 8 million. The 30 Years' War was one of the most destructive conflicts on the European continent. It saw half of the German population depleted, and it was in many ways tied to the Reformation and the Counter-Reformation. It marked a turning point in European history, but also a turning point in the ongoing Reformation of the Church. Greetings and welcome to Issues Etc. live on this Friday afternoon, August the 16th. I'm Todd Wilkin. Thanks for tuning us in. We are in part four of our series on Lutheran identity with Dr. Jean Edward Veith. We'll spend some time with Dr. Reed Lessing of the Center for Biblical Studies at Concordia University, St. Paul, Minnesota, talking about the righteous in the Book of Psalms. And then it's part 30 of our series, Kids Have Questions, with Pastor Jonathan Connor. Dr. Jean Edward Veith is retired provost and professor of literature at Patrick Henry College. He'll be serving next year as adjunct professor at Luther Classical College. He previously served as culture editor for World Magazine. He's director of the Cranach Institute at Concordia Theological Seminary, Fort Wayne, Indiana, and author of numerous books, including The Issues Etc., Book of the Month for August, Embracing Your Lutheran Identity. In the first three parts of our Lutheran Identity series, we talked with Dr. Veith about the history of Christianity before the Reformation and the early Reformation. Let's pick up with his answer to my question, what sparked the 30 Years' War?
6: Yeah, now the 30 Years' War is another incredible story I get into in this book. Just 63 years later, another big conflict between the Holy Roman Emperor and the Protestant world. What sparked it was an incident in Bohemia, present-day Czechoslovakia, in the city of Prague, which you can still visit today. In fact, you can still go to this place where this happened. Prague had become very Protestant, specifically of the Reformed variety. And so here were all these Reformed city dwellers. They had a new king, King Ferdinand, who was a Catholic. And Ferdinand sent representatives to the city council of Prague to inform them that as of now, we are reimposing Catholicism. You may no longer have Protestant churches. You may no longer teach these Protestant things. Instead, we're going back to the old religion, to Catholicism, where the city council members took these representatives of the king and threw him out the window. This became known as the defenestration of Prague. Fenestra is Latin for window. To defenestrate someone means to throw them out the window. And amazingly, they survived, even though it was a couple high stories. But Ferdinand was not pleased. Then Ferdinand, a little later, was elected Holy Roman Emperor. And one of his priorities was to take revenge on the Bohemians, the people of Czechoslovakia, and the city council of Prague for insulting his emissaries like they did. And so he got his army together. Bohemia got its army together. There was a Catholic League. The emperor called on other Catholic regions to come join them for the fight. Bohemia had a Protestant League, treaties with other Protestant powers, including Lutherans. And so it built and built and built until it was this huge, huge war. In many ways, it was the First World War because it involved Spain, was the big power on the emperor's side. Spain, by this time, was getting the wealth that it stole from the Americans and using that to hire armies, to hire mercenaries, and to assemble big forces. And it soon engulfed all of Europe, certainly. And it was a terrible, terrible war. Again, the emperor's priority was just to eliminate the Protestants. And it was very cruel. It was very deadly. The city of Magdeburg that I talked about a while ago, that staunch Lutheran stronghold. The emperor's forces surrounded Magdeburg. They broke it through its walls, and they put to death everybody in that city for the crime of being Lutheran. Men, women, children, even babies were slaughtered in this most horrible bloodbath. Here were ordinary Lutherans who literally gave their lives for their faith. And again, it looked like the Lutherans and the Protestants as a whole were beaten until Gustavus Adolphus, the very devoutly Lutheran king of Sweden, who wasn't part of the empire, the way he had no direct interest or involvement in the issues, he came down from Sweden basically to defend Lutheranism and the Protestant faith and to save Protestantism against the empire. And Gustavus was not only was he a devout Lutheran, he was a military genius. And specifically, he was the one who first figured out how to use firearms effectively in battle. Up to this time, armies fought in big squares with these long spears called pikes, and they would ram into each other and push through and impale each other, and then one square would break and people run away, and then their other cavalry would come and cut them down with their sabers. Firearms were invented, but the early muskets took forever to load. And so at first they would have a line of musketeers. This is where the three musketeers come in. Those stories are from the 30 Years' War. And as the enemy squares would approach, your musketeers would get one shot, and that could do some damage, but then they would run behind the squares because it took about a few minutes to load their weapons again. But what Gustavus Adolphus did was to use lighter weapons that could be loaded more quickly, but he would line up like six lines of musketeers. The first line would fire and then fall back. Second line would step up, fire, fall back. The third, then the fourth, and the fifth. And by then the sixth line, that gave them time to reload. They could fire. And so they set up continuous fire from their weapons. And that just devastated the spear carriers on those squares coming up with their pikes and their spears. Gustavus also did a lot with cannons, and would use cannons to blast those tightly packed groups of troops, and it was just devastating. Anyway, Gustavus, with tactics like that and many others, he defeated one of the empire's generals after the other, and he really saved Lutheranism. He kept it from being wiped out by military violence. And he was finally killed in battle. Swedish troops still stayed in it and were still a big factor. But really, the tide was turned, and Lutheranism and Protestantism more generally were saved. Thanks to this Lutheran layman who knew how to use the new technology of the time. And it was brutal, but Gustavus was also a very Christian leader who developed other things in military and the history of military, like supply lines. Before him, armies basically lived off the land. And so if you were a peasant living out in the countryside and an army came through, you knew they were going to take everything you had, even if it was your own army, even if they were the ones who were on your side. But Gustavus knew that was wrong. He wouldn't let his men pillage or live off the land. He developed supply lines and a lot of elements of the modern military. But the point is, he was Lutheran and one of the greatest military minds in history. And again, God used him really to preserve the Lutheran movement.
0: How did the 30 Years' War end?
6: Well, after Gustavus died in battle, it lingered on for a while. For one thing, the King of France, who was also Catholic, as it was a Catholic country, he turned against the emperor. And so the King of France fought on the side of the Protestants. Anyway, by then, kind of the religious origins of that war were kind of forgotten. And it was a matter of what land does each side hold and who would get to control it. Finally, in 1648, after 30 years, started in 1618, the emperor just said, okay, look, this is not worth it. And they had all sides get together at a town called Westphalia, and it ended with the so-called Peace of Westphalia, a big peace treaty to resolve it. Now, the Peace of Westphalia did have a lot of important changes. It kept the principle that the ruler got to determine the religion of the country, but it did give religious freedom to people who were subjects of that ruler but had a different religion. They were allowed to practice their faith. So if you were a Lutheran and lived in a Catholic country, you were allowed to have your churches there, even though the official religion of that country was Catholic, and vice versa. If you're in Lutheran countries, Catholics were allowed. It's a huge step in religious liberty. A lot of the power of the emperor was given instead to the diets. And so it was the diets, again, the representatives. They were nobles, but they were representatives. They began passing laws. It wasn't just a matter of the emperor's decree. That was a huge step towards later kind of representative government that we enjoy. Calvinism was legalized, not the Baptists or others. So Lutheran and Calvinism, Lutheran and Reformed, were both considered legitimate. And you really did have the development of the nation state. Historians look to the Peace of Westphalia as really the beginnings of the modern nations, because one of the principles was no ruler should interfere with other countries. They could rule their own country, but you can't interfere with others. And so that was a big step towards the idea of national sovereignty, which helped, again, to develop towards the kind of nation states that we have now. And so finally, the religious wars were put to an end after terrible carnage. Now, they estimate that from 4.5 to 8 million people lost their lives in those 30 years, which was a lot, although it wasn't anything next to our modern wars, where World War I, I think 11 or 14 million people died. In World War II, I think 60 million people died. But still, it was a horrible thing. And it had another effect. People did not want any more religious wars. They didn't want their religion to be so tied up with politics. They didn't want religion to be something that a matter of killing somebody else or fighting to prevent from them killing you. And there's sort of a reaction against that kind of religion to something that they wanted, something that would be more peaceful. And this became a step in the Enlightenment, unfortunately, which reacted against organized religion and posed problems of its own.
0: Dr. Gene Edward Veith is retired provost and professor of literature at Patrick Henry College. He'll be serving next year as adjunct professor at Luther Classical College. 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
0: We will be discussing the righteous in the Book of Psalms with Dr. Reed Lessing next.

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6: Kamala Harris is, frankly, a radical pro-abortion activist. She received an F on the scorecard with Susan B. Anthony, Pro-Life America. She opposes the good work of pregnancy help centers that do try to help pregnant women in need.
7: I think the global flood is very important because it's what a lot of people scoff at today. The evolutionary conventional science community scoffs at it. They consider me a non-scientist the moment I admitted I was a creationist.
8: And so the conflicts will continue because they don't know the Savior, Jesus Christ. And without Jesus, without repentance, without forgiveness of sins, the Israelis will hit, the Palestinians are going to retaliate, and vice versa, an eye for an eye and a tooth for a tooth.
9: This is what gives us comfort, not that we follow a God that is up there, out there, beyond the planet, but rather a Christ who is so near to us in the very word that we hear throughout the liturgy, in his great love, giving himself to us, to heal us, to strengthen us, to forgive us, and to renew us.
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0: Confessional Lutheranism has survived. It survived its initial period of time, the Reformation. It survived war. It survived the Enlightenment, Romanticism, Pietism, and even the American experience. Why is this? Well, it's because confessional Lutheranism is God's truth. Welcome back to Issues Etc., coming to you from the studios of Lutheran Public Radio in Collinsville, Illinois. I'm Todd Wilkin. Thanks for tuning us in. It's part five of our series on Lutheran identity. Dr. Gene Edward Veith joins us. He's retired provost and professor of literature at Patrick Henry College. He'll be serving next year as an adjunct professor at Luther Classical College. He previously served as culture editor for World Magazine. He's director of the Chronic Institute at Concordia Theological Seminary, Fort Wayne, Indiana, and author of numerous books, including the Issues Etc. Book of the Month for August, Embracing Your Lutheran Identity. Dr. Veith, welcome back.
5: No, thanks for having me again.
0: Let's talk about one of these eras that Confessional Lutheranism has survived, and that is Romanticism. What was this worldview?
5: Well, we talked earlier about the Enlightenment, the Age of Reason. That was in the 1700s mostly. And then in the 1800s, there was a reaction against that, almost in some cases to the opposite extreme. The Enlightenment stressed reason. Romanticism stressed emotion. Enlightenment stressed objectivity. Romanticism stressed subjectivity. The Enlightenment saw the universe and nature as a great machine that we can take apart and understand. The Romantic saw it as an organism. The Enlightenment saw God as a watchmaker God. He created the universe like a watch, like a clock, but then doesn't interfere with it anymore, just leaves it to run. The Romantics, the extreme ones, saw God as being part of all things to the point of pantheism, that nature was God. So one thing that's important for us to remember, as you said, Confessional Lutheranism has survived so much. When you study the history of ideas, you see that ideas, dumb ideas, keep changing. At the time, we think they're the only way it is. Right now, we're facing a lot of ideas, postmodernism, secularism, transgenderism, but that's not going to last. There's going to be something else down the pike. Each of these will maybe pose challenges for Christianity, but we can wait because Christianity, and especially, frankly, Lutheran Christianity, has a way to hold things together. The Enlightenment was right. Reason is important. Romanticism was right. Emotions are important. Well, instead of having one or the other, Christianity has a way of putting both of them in their proper place. And so it's holding a vision of reality that's much bigger and more complicated than the partial human theories that keep coming and going through history.
0: What were some of the kind of unexpected benefits of Romanticism?
5: Well, the Enlightenment rejected the past. The past was all darkness, including Middle Ages, including the early church, including religion that was seen as a part of darkness. Now the light has come on, the light of reason. Now we're enlightened, so we don't need all of that stuff of the past. Romantics, to their credit, didn't see things that way. They rediscovered the past. They're fascinated by history, by the Middle Ages, by the time before them. And the Romantics also cultivated a love and appreciation for mystery, things that we don't understand, things that we can't understand. And one manifestation of all this was a rediscovery of Orthodox Christianity. And you see it in different ways. In England, you have the Oxford movement, a rediscovery of liturgy and sacraments and older Orthodox religion. And it happened in Lutheranism too. This was a time of a revival of confessional Lutheranism. And so people are human beings. They can't just live with reason alone. There's much more to us than that. But we also can't live by emotions alone. There's a lot more to that. And it's been said by T.S. Eliot, great modern poet who converted to Christianity, that after Christianity was sort of dropped and left behind by our culture, the human mind goes from one extreme to another. And Christianity is what holds that together. And again, I think Lutheran Christianity especially is good at that. And one reason that it can give us a stability that we desperately need through all of these changes.
0: So how did Romanticism, the remnants of the Enlightenment, and a movement called Pietism interact with one another?
5: Yeah, well, on the surface, these appear very different. Talked about the Age of Reason, Enlightenment, the Age of the subjective romanticism. Pietism was a movement focusing on a personal faith, on religious experience. We talked a little bit before about the 1600s, a great age of Lutheran orthodoxy. Well, some of the Pietists who formed the Pietist movement said, well, what's important is not your orthodoxy, it's your inner personal relationship with Christ, and seeing faith in subjective terms, in your conversion, not your baptism, but your conversion. Now, they're right that we do need a personal faith in Christ. But baptism and the sacraments is what gives us that and feeds it and builds it up. So the Pietist, you know, started with a point, and some of the early Pietists still managed to be mostly Lutheran, but soon it drifted away from orthodoxy. It became the view that the church isn't important. First of all, the sacraments aren't important. All that's important is my inner personal conversion and my relationship. Going to church isn't important. The Pietists pioneered small groups where Christians would meet together for Bible study and prayer, and that started replacing the church and its worship and its liturgy and its sacraments and its preaching and teaching. And so the Pietist movement grew up in Lutheranism, and it became very influential. John Wesley, the founder of Methodism, claims to have become Christian through the ministry of a Pietist group, reading Luther, actually, ironically, that taught him the gospel. But soon Pietism took on a life of its own. But here's the thing. The Enlightenment, Romanticism, and Pietism, although very different on the surface, they all had in common the individual mind. What's important in religion and in life was the individual mind. Now, the mind contains a lot of powers. The mind includes reason. And again, some people took the logical powers of the mind, thinking that was the key to everything. The mind also includes feelings and emotions and things the Romantics were emphasizing. And so they went off with that. The mind also has a spiritual dimension, of course. But, and the Pietists focus on that, on the religious experience, on religious feelings, on the subjective part of religion. And so, ironically, Romanticism, the Enlightenment, and Pietism, for all their differences, actually fed each other into the mindset that we still very much have today, that what's important about your religion or almost everything, political beliefs, economic beliefs, everything is me. How does it affect me? And we make ourselves the arbiter of what is true, what is good, what is beautiful, what theology consists of. So people make up their own theology depending on doctrines they like, and they leave out things in the Bible that they don't like. And so we have this sort of revolution away from the objective realm, including the objectivity of God, the objective truth of his word, of his revelation, to this more private inner experience. And whether somebody puts reason or emotion or even a version of Christianity in there, it's the inner person that is the arbiter of everything.
0: Dr. Gene Edward Veith is our guest. It's part five of our series on Lutheran identity. When we come back, we're going to talk about the emerging model of education in contrast to that inherited from the Reformation.

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0: Welcome back to Issues Etc. I'm Todd Wilkin. We're in part five of our series on Lutheran Identity with Dr. Gene Edward Veith, author of The Issues Etc., Book of the Month for August, Embracing Your Lutheran Identity. The Reformation, in a lot of ways, pioneered a model of education, a classical model of education, in particular higher education, that met with its rival in the person, well, several people, but also that of Friedrich Schleiermacher. Who is Schleiermacher in contrast to the two models of education for us, Dr. Veith?
4: Well, the classical model of education was broad. It was connected. It taught thinking clearly, how to think logically, how to think creatively. It looked at the knowledge of the past as something to learn from and apply and to add to as knowledge went on. And it goes way back into our earliest days of our civilization. And God was really at the center of that early Christian versions of classical education that we saw in the Renaissance and the Reformation and also in the Middle Ages. Theology was the queen of the sciences. Theology is what held it all together, the principle of unity for all of the other kinds of knowledge. Now, with the Enlightenment, the Age of Reason, there came to be the impulse to make reason central to education, but not just reason, specifically, as time went on, science, empirical science as the model and criterion for every kind of subject and every kind of discipline and the only kind of truth that was allowed. Now, I think we talked before about Frederick the Great, who was a powerful, powerful king of Prussia and a great advocate and patron of Enlightenment ideas. He was a patron of Voltaire and many others. Now, his grandson, Frederick William III, was again king of Prussia, very much filled with excitement about the Enlightenment and the new science. He decided to start a new university, the University of Berlin, and he brought together three thinkers of his time. One of them was Friedrich Schleiermacher, who we know now as the father of liberal theology. He applied Romanticism to theology in a very thorough way, saying Christianity is not about truth at all, even truth or knowledge about God. It's this inner feeling of dependence. And everything went through that. But what they came up with at the University of Berlin was a new model of higher education. The so-called German model focused on specializing, okay, whereas classical education was broad and wide-ranging. Instead, you'd specialize in a certain discipline. And they invented, you know, majors and minors and academic departments, and they broke all of knowledge into these narrow little disciplines we have today. More importantly, science was to be the queen of the sciences, and so every discipline had to be scientific. They had to use a scientific method. Even theology. They still needed the universities to train pastors for the state church, but the theology departments began adopting really liberal theology. They adopted the scientific method, so-called, to study scripture. We approach the Bible like any other ancient book, they would say. And of course, we know miracles don't happen. Miracles are not scientific. So we have to interpret the Bible without miracles. The miracles are obviously legends added hundreds of years later after the events that they pretend to describe. And so we had the birth of historical critical method of approaching scripture, applying science to theology. You had to leave out basically the supernatural, because you can't study the supernatural empirically and scientifically, rejecting revelation, because that's a way of knowing that's not in accord with the empirical method that the scientists use. So Schleiermacher's liberal theology really became more than just his own particular romanticized version of it, but it started a trend that continued today, continued then, and kept accelerating through today. And that became the model, the German university model, with its departments and majors and specialty, highly specialized. You would study one field and know a whole lot about it, but you wouldn't know about anything else, including things that you may also find important. And so in America, the young country, which is founding new universities at a rapid clip, including when new states would come into the Union, the first things they do was to start a state-supported university. They all followed the German model. There were a few so-called liberal arts schools, which were designed to follow more the older model, but the new German university model created something very different. But eventually, even the liberal arts colleges adopted their version of the German university model. The German universities were built for research, and they did some great things in that this became a way to fund the work of scientists in their experiments and in their studies and their new discoveries. And so students would help the scientists with their research. The focus wasn't teaching, is on scientific research. And you still have that in most of the major universities today. But in many ways, it impoverished and limited knowledge, leaving out a lot of kinds of knowledge that are really very important, such as revealed knowledge. It had a big impact on the church, too, because the focus shifted in the way pastors were trained in Europe, and then later in America, and in the mindset that this encouraged the subjectivity of religion, the pietist, because, well, okay, I'll study all of this stuff scientifically, but my own faith, that can't touch that because that's inner and subjective. And so, but it also meant the downplaying of the objective truth claims of Scripture.
0: So what was the Prussian Union? How does all this play into that debacle?
4: Well, the same king of Prussia, Frederick William III, who started the German university model. By the way, these Prussian kings were also the fathers and masters and cultivators of Prussian militarism that would later give us World War I and World War II. Frederick William III wanted to gain control over the churches. And in Prussia, there were mostly Lutheran churches and Calvinist churches. He was a member of the Calvinist church, even though he probably wasn't a believer of any kind. But his scheme was to force all the Protestant churches, particularly the Reformed and the Lutheran, into one state church, of which he would be the head, and he would control his state church. So, of course, what that meant was throwing out the distinctives of both Lutheranism and Calvinism and kind of creating a sort of generic, vague kind of Christianity that would be open to this new theologies that Schleiermacher and the universities were putting out. And that was his project. Now, people who really believed in Lutheranism or Calvinism or other thing, but especially the Lutherans, were appalled about this. And they objected when it was dangerous to object to the King of Prussia. Later they said, well, okay, some churches can hold to more of a Lutheran theology and some can hold a Calvinist theology as long as they worship the same. And so I put out a generic kind of worship service. And of course, it completely robbed the sacraments of their meaning and significance as Lutherans understand them, taking away any suggestion of the real presence of Christ in the Lord's Supper, for example. But there's this new way of worship, that a generic worship that everybody had to follow. Now, what that did, though, was make some of the Lutherans who would not go along with that at all, to the point that they were willing to give up their homes, their livelihoods,

0: And this became the start of the movement of the different groups from different parts of Germany, but including the ones that came over here and that would end up founding the Lutheran Church Missouri Synod.
1: Dr. Gene Edward Veith is our guest. Your link to Issues, Etc. I'm Todd Wilkin. We're talking with Dr. Veith about his book, Embracing Your Lutheran Identity. You can find this book at our website. 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We will get into the character and the person of Martin Stefan next.

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0: We, like the Athenians, are catechized into a culture that is all about consuming the latest things. 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
1: 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Christ Lutheran, Normal, Illinois. First Bethlehem Lutheran, Chicago, Illinois. Hope Lutheran, Sonora, Texas. Lutheran Church of the Ascension, Atlanta, Georgia. Our Redeemer Lutheran, Fayetteville, North Carolina. Redeemer Lutheran, East Englewood, Florida. St. John Lutheran, Champaign, Illinois. St. Paul Lutheran, Emmitsburg, Iowa. Trinity Lutheran, Fort Wayne, Indiana. And Zion Lutheran, Dexter, Iowa. 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Welcome back to Issues Etc. I'm Todd Wilkin. Dr. Gene Edward Veith is our guest. We're in part five of our series on Lutheran identity. You were talking about the Prussian Union before the break, and onto that setting steps the man Martin Stephan. Who was he?
4: Well, Martin Stephan was a pastor in the city of Dresden. He was a great preacher. He was a great spiritual counselor, working one-on-one with people. And he really preached the importance of a confessional Lutheran understanding of the gospel. One of the people he worked with was a young student who was very

0: fermented. He had become a pietist, really, and struggling with his good works and with his guilt and with a sense of sin. And Stefan counseled him to trust in Christ, that Christ has taken away from his sin, not to look at himself, not to look inside, look to Christ. And it just changed this young man completely. The young man was named C.F.W. Walther, who became a pastor, especially important to Lutheran Synod, as we'll talk about. Stefan gathered a group of a number of other congregations and other people really struggling against the new Prussian Union and the kind of theology that was being forced upon everybody. And they resolved, led by Stefan, to immigrate to the United States, where they could find religious freedom, where they could use Lutheran worship and teach Lutheran theology and live as a truly Lutheran church. So Stefan organized this migration. When they sailed over, one of the ships was lost at sea, and everyone drowned on it. But finally, about 635 people landed in New Orleans. They made their way up the Mississippi to St. Louis. Some of them stayed to start a church in St. Louis, Trinity Church, which still exists today. And you can still go there and see it. Others went down and settled in Perry County in Missouri, away south of St. Louis. And these people were mostly students and professional people. Very few of them were farmers, but they built log cabins. They got land. They worked. Many of them perished of sickness and the hardships of the place, but they persevered. And most importantly, they had their church. There were several pastors who came over, and they led a number of congregations of these Saxon immigrants. But then they had a crisis. They had made Stefan their bishop. He was the head of their Lutheran churches. And separately and independently, some young women came forward confessing that they had sexual affair with Bishop Stefan. Not just one, but then two, I think, originally. And then others were coming forward about his sexual sins. And this was their bishop. This was their leader. This was their teacher. Can you imagine how traumatic that was for the churches? He was removed from his office. He was excommunicated. He always denied his guilt, though. He went across the Mississippi to Illinois, where he led several churches. His housekeepers, one of the ones who confessed an affair with him, also crossed the river to be with him. But this is devastating. And again, it's ironic that Lutheran Church Missouri Synod had to face a sex scandal at its very beginning. And they didn't know, what should we do? Was this just a cult that we got into coming over to America after all this? Is Stefan just a cult leader? Is that what we've come to? A phony? Is all of his teaching, is it fake? But Pastor C.F.W. Walther, he said, okay, let's study the scriptures for help to get us through this. And I came to the conclusion that the church is not based on your bishop or the particular organization. The church is a company of Christians that Christ brings together through his word, through his sacraments. And the company of believers who gather around his word and sacrament, that is a real church. And that's what the church needs to be built upon. And so this group of disillusioned, despairing immigrants really came together and recognize that human sin does not negate the truth of God's word. Rather, it proves the truth of God's word. The sin that keeps ruining, you know, our best efforts, and they turn to this different view of the church, which soon grew into what we know now as the Lutheran Church Missouri Synod. Missouri Synod because it started in Missouri, and that's where the headquarters are to this day, in St. Louis, Missouri. And it's a place that has that history. And in time, other churches, other congregations joined in sharing that conviction, sharing that commitment to the scripture and to the Book of Concord as the correct exposition of those scriptures. And the Word of God ended up creating eventually what we now know as the Lutheran Church Missouri Synod.
1: How did this fledgling synod capitalize on German immigration to the U.S.?
0: Well, also at this time, in the 1800s, there were lots of German immigration. Some came for religious reasons. In 1848, there was a big revolution kind of throughout Europe, actually, and especially in Germany, wanting these so-called liberal ideas of democracy and liberty and freedom. 1848 was also, by then, socialism. Marxism had arisen. And so some of them were quite radical, but that revolution was put down brutally. And a lot of Germans left for political reasons. A lot of them left for economic reasons because they knew a peasant in Germany, you could never own your own land. Your land belonged to your master, to your lord. In America, though, even a peasant could get land for free in many places, a lot of land, or at least very cheaply. And so it really was a land of opportunity. A lot of Germans, talking about Frederick Wilhelm III and the Prussian kings, as I mentioned, not only did they, in my view, do damage to education and do damage to the church, they were also militaristic. And in organizing Prussia for the king's wars of aggression all over Europe, Frederick Wilhelm III started the draft. And every young German man from the time he was 20 to the time he was 45 was subject to military service. It was 2 years of training and full-time service, but all the way till they were 45, they were subject to being called up. And these were not wars with great purposes for a great cause. These were wars of aggression for the King of Prussia. And so a lot of German young men, including my great-great-great, however many great-grandfather, left Germany because of that. So there are a lot of German immigrants. What the fledgling Missouri Synod churches did was to send people to the boats. And as soon as a boat would let off its passengers, they'd identify the new Germans in town, invite them to church, invite them to meet their pastor. They'd bring them there. The churches would help the new arrivals get settled, help them to get jobs, help them to get assimilated to where they needed to go and what they needed to do. Because of that kind of reaching out and evangelism to fellow Germans, particularly, these Lutheran church, the Missouri Synod churches, really started to grow.
1: Dr. Gina Veith is our guest. We're in part five of our series on Lutheran identity. He's author of numerous books, including The Issues Etc., a book of the month for August, Embracing Your Lutheran Identity. We'll talk about the religious atmosphere in the U.S. when the Missouri Synod was formed next.

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0: Welcome back to Issues Etc. I'm Todd Wilkin. It's part five of our series on Lutheran identity with Dr. Gene Edward B. Over the years, I have fallen in love not only with Martin Luther, but with Martin Chemnitz, Jacob Andre, Philip Nicolai, Johann Arndt, Johann Gerhard, and C.F.W. Walther. Not only is the Orthodox theology of the Lutheran Reformation that persuasive, but the commitment to the Catholicity of the Church. That's from the Wittenberg Trail feature of the Issues Etc. Journal, From East to West, Finding Evangelical Orthodoxy in the Lutheran Church by Joshua Schuping. 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Journal. Dr. Veith, describe the religious atmosphere in the U.S. when the Missouri Synod was being formed.
1: Well, in the land of liberty, in the land of religious freedom, religion and Christianity really did thrive in multiple ways and forms when the Lutherans arrived. The Second Great Awakening with its revivalism and, you know, big tent revivals and a lot of things like that. There are a lot of new religions, new churches, new theologies were sprouting up, including completely new religions like Mormonism and the New Age movement. But among Christians, there were various strains that were really popular at that time. For example, millennialism, the emphasis on Christ's second coming, not just his second coming, but the millennium, the thousand-year reign, alluded to in scriptures. It's taken in many different ways. One group believed that Christ would be coming soon, and then there will be a millennial reign of Christ on earth. But another group, very prominent in America, believed that Christians would set up a millennial age, that Christians would rule, that we'd form the perfect society, rid the world of all evils, and Christians would rule for 1,000 years. And once we did that, that would cause Jesus to come. And of course, that led to various social gospels, various reform movements. Many of these, you know, did some good things, but the focus began sometimes different than on salvation for eternal life in heaven. Not the gospel of Christ, but the social gospels. Again, there are different kinds. Some of them are kind of left-leaning. You had the abolitionists, and some very legitimate Christian ministries were the preoccupation of so many. But then you also had the temperance movement. The main goal of Christianity should be to outlaw alcoholic beverages. And so into this very lively mix, most very foreign to any kind of Lutheran understanding of Christianity. That's what the Lutherans, when they came here, that's what they walked into.
0: Talk about the other Lutherans that were already in America at the time.
1: Well, there were immigrants, not just from England, although that's what we mostly think of when we think of the colonial period. But even before the Pilgrims settled in Plymouth Rock, there were actually Lutherans. Gustavus Adolphus sent a group to make a colony in Delaware. And their purpose, he wanted them to convert the Indians of the area to Christianity. But very early, there were German settlers, especially in Pennsylvania, where they were really encouraged, but also Scandinavian settlers from Sweden, Norway, and Denmark, settling mostly in the northern tier of states, Wisconsin and Michigan and Minnesota and the Dakotas and on west. And all of these were Lutherans, and the Germans formed their own Lutheran assemblies. There was a early settler, the Henry Muhlenberg, came over, who's a Lutheran pastor. He's often called the father of American Lutheranism because he very, with great energy, established Lutheran churches for all of these immigrants and taught Lutheran pastors and was a big influence at the time. His son, I believe, Peter Muhlenberg, was the famous Lutheran who at the Revolution, he was a pastor. At the end of a sermon, on Ecclesiastes, there's a time for war, a time for peace, and so on. He said, this is a time for war. So revolution was breaking out, and took off his vestments, and he was in the uniform of a colonial officer. And he went on to become George Washington's personal aide and a real war hero. So there were Lutherans all along before the Saxon immigration. Some of them were on the conservative side. Many of them were not. But a figure emerged leading American Lutheran named Samuel Smucker. He argued that for Lutheranism to survive, it has to adapt to American religion, has to adapt to American culture and to American religious preoccupations. And so he started what he called American Lutheranism. Now, this meant that Lutherans should become conversionist, not focus on baptism as the beginning of the Christian life, but on conversion, just like all of the Baptists and the Methodists and the people in the Great Awakening. They should get rid of ideas like real presence of Christ in the Lord's Supper. Americans can't understand that, he taught. So Lutherans need to abandon that teaching. And he went on and on to the point of putting together a revised American version of the Augsburg Confession, leaving out the articles in Augsburg about baptism, the Lord's Supper, confession and absolution. Oh, and that we don't need to observe the Sabbath. Sabbath keeping was huge in American Protestantism to a very legalistic extreme. And when the Lutherans would come over they didn't work on Sunday either, but they would go to have picnics and go to concerts with their families or play sports. And that just scandalized most American Protestants. But Smucker said, we need to do that. So it left out the part about what the Augsburg Confession says about the Sabbath. So he was turning, there's really nothing left of Lutheranism if you leave out baptism, sacraments, confession, absolution, and the Christian freedom that we have in the gospel. He was making Lutheranism into another generic American religion. This is what Frederick Wilhelm III was doing in forming a generic religion for the state church. In America, a lot of Lutherans were doing the same thing, only they were doing it voluntarily. And that tension, that's been a continuous temptation for Lutheranism in America, conforming to whatever is dominant in American religion at any particular time. And Lutherans have always been tempted that way. They always come back, they always react against it, but it keeps happening. And it even happens today. And that's one of the things Lutherans need to understand as they develop what a real Lutheran identity is.
2: So with about a minute and a half here, how did the Confessional Lutherans respond to the American Lutheran movement you just described? And we can pick it up next time as well.
1: Well, this is the 19th century, and this was a time of rediscovering Orthodox historical Christianity. And that happened in America too. And not just with Walther and the others. Schmucker's student, Charles Porterfield Krauth, published a wonderful book that's still worth reading today called The Conservative Reformation, pointing out that the Lutheran Reformation was not starting a new church like the Calvinists and Baptists and everyone else was trying to do, but it was conserving what's most important and what's best of historic Christianity. And that includes the liturgy, sacraments, and Krauth became a catalyst for a confessional revival within American Lutheranism that was going on at the same time and kind of to rival Schmuckerism, as it came to be called. Even today, you'll see churches, old churches, and on the cornerstone, you'll see the letters UAC. That stands for Unaltered Augsburg Confession. That identifies them as not following Schmucker, but following the unaltered Augsburg Confession. A lot of Lutherans, old Lutheran churches, you'll see that, but that's an allusion really to that crisis in American Lutheranism sparked by Schmucker. But in many ways, the other things that our church has faced and even faced today is really comes down to that Schmuckerist idea that we should compromise our Lutheran identity to adopt the identity of American religion, whatever that might be.
2: Dr. Gene Edward Beath is retired provost and professor of literature at Patrick Henry College. He'll be serving next year as adjunct professor at Luther Classical College. He previously served as culture editor for World Magazine, director of the Chronic Institute at Concordia Theological Seminary, Fort Wayne, Indiana, and he is author of numerous books, including The Issues, Etc., Book of the Month for August, Embracing Your Lutheran Identity. Next time, we'll continue our conversation on how the confessional Lutherans responded to the American Lutheran movement, and we'll discuss the impact on American Lutherans of the First and Second World Wars. Dr. Beath, thank you very much.
1: Yeah, my pleasure.
2: Issues, Etc. has been brought to you in part this week by Luther Academy. 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We'll discuss a Christian approach to death and burial with Dr. Kent Burrison, and we'll talk with Pastor Larry Peters about niceness and evangelism. I'm Todd Wilkin. 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
5: Bahama Mama, Ocean Pacific, Paradise Island. 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It's right across the street from Collinsville High School. Tropical Snow is open daily from 1 to 9. Premium snow. 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Tropical Snow, across the street from Collinsville High School at 2134 South Morrison Avenue in Caseyville.
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0: several hundred years after the Lutheran Reformation, a confessional brand of Lutheranism comes to America. It is a rocky start, a very rocky start for some of those Lutherans, and the Lutherans who are already in America at the time are quickly becoming less and less Lutheran. Then comes a world war and, not too long afterward, a second world war. Greetings and welcome back to Issues Etc. It's time to conclude our six-part series on Lutheran identity. Joining us to do so, Dr. Gene Edward Veith, retired provost and professor of literature at Patrick Henry College. He'll be serving next year as an adjunct professor at Luther Classical College. Previously served as culture editor for World Magazine. He's director of the Cronach Institute at Concordia Theological Seminary, Fort Wayne, Indiana, and author of numerous books, including The Issues Etc., Book of the Month for August, Embracing Your Lutheran Identity. Dr. Veith, welcome back.
1: Thanks. Good to be with you again.
0: Last time we were talking about American Lutheranism during the 19th century. Let's pick up on some 20th century events. How did the First World War impact American Lutherans?
1: Well, at the time, the Lutheran Church, Missouri Synod in particular, was really an immigrant religion, mostly from Germany, and the German language was still used. Now, these German immigrants did a good job of assimilating into America for the most part, but the churches still used German. That's because they didn't have hymn books in English or theology works in English. And so the LCMS used German in their worship and schools and theology. And then America went to war with Germany. That Prussian king that we have been talking about developed into the Kaiser, which means Caesar, a German empire led by really the Prussian royal family. These were the ones that the Lutherans and the Germans in general had been fleeing from, whether because of religious liberty like the LCMS or out of political reasons like so many. But now the American Germans were targeted because America was at war with Germany, so there's a lot of suspicion, and any expression of German language was considered disloyal. So there were anti-German mobs, churches were attacked, one German was lynched. And the biggest thing, though, was states started passing anti-German language laws. 20 states passed laws against using the German language. And a number of those specifically mentioned religious services. And so that struck right into the heart of American Lutheranism. Now, later on, the Lutheran Church Missouri Synod, using their American rights and liberties that they came here for, sued, and they took their case to the Supreme Court. And in the ruling Meyer versus Nebraska, the Lutherans won that case. So that's discrimination against people. You can't discriminate in America because of what language they speak or what ethnic background they're from, and especially not the use in religious services. So LCMS won that case, but still, by then, they had gone to English as their service, and Concordia Publishing House started putting out English language resources. Churches started having English language services, and really, that turned out to be a good thing, really, because now the LCMS could proclaim its truths, its teachings to all of America, and it kind of forced them to break out of that ethnic enclave and become a truly American English-speaking church with a lot more reach and a lot more impact.
0: What were the main challenges to, for lack of a better word, what we could call modern Lutheranism at the time?
1: Well, in the modern era, especially the first half of the 20th century, this was the time that scholars describe as modernism. And it was characterized by the rise of scientific materialism, the view that the physical world disclosed by science is all we can really know for sure. Something can't be scientifically proven. It doesn't exist. So you had a big reaction against religions and supernatural faiths of all kinds, the belief in progress, that things are getting better and better, and that old ideas, almost by definition, are wrong and to be rejected. And what that did was create a modernist theology that tried to recast Christianity according to these, quote, modern ideas. And this was the rise of liberal theology. Liberal theology believes that the church should always be changing its teaching in accord with the dominant culture of the time. And what that meant in the early 20th century was, for example, the social gospel. They say, well, modern man can't believe in supernatural and this idea of a heaven, everlasting life. What Christianity needs to do is to bring heaven to earth and focus on not preparing people for eternal life in heaven, but to work on improving society right now, here and now. And so a social, political impulse and political activism of all kinds began to be the main focus of a lot of churches. Another thing was the higher critical approach to the Bible. So while the Bible, it's an ancient book, and we know miracles don't occur because they're not scientific, according to this way of thinking. So we should approach the Bible scientifically, just like any other ancient text, and we can see things that the miraculous elements like the resurrection of Christ, those must have been added much later after the historical Jesus. So let's figure out what it was then, what the history is, and we can reinterpret Christianity. The resurrection means there's always a new beginning for us. That fit in well with the progress view. And piece by piece, Christianity was drained of its supernatural teachings and turned into something in accord with what they considered modern thought. And that was a big challenge for all of Christianity. But a lot, one by one, the mainline Protestant churches, Presbyterian, Disciples of Christ, Episcopalian, started adopting that modernist theology. And this became a real temptation for Lutherans too. This strikes at the heart of everything that they teach. And yet the temptation was to go along with the way the rest of American Christianity seemed to be going.
0: How did the Second World War impact American Lutherans?
1: Well, by the Second World War, Missouri Synod Lutherans, people had a German background, but they were really assimilated by then. And there really wasn't anything like the hostility and even persecutions they experienced in World War I. And so American Lutherans joined the war effort. The leader of the Allied command, Dwight Eisenhower, came from a German background himself. German-speaking people were greatly used by the Allies for translation purposes and interrogating prisoners and monitoring enemy broadcasts and intelligence gathering. And so they really found their place in the American cause.
0: How would you describe the post-war Missouri Synod?
1: Well, after the war, soldiers all came back and wanted normalcy, and they just fought a great campaign. They married, they settled down, and they took the Christian foundation of this country very seriously, especially with communism then becoming the new alternative. Americans really turned to the church. But this turned out to be a huge period of growth for Lutherans and the Missouri Synod especially. And a big factor in this was the new medium of radio. Very early, the LCMS bought a radio station, KFUO, still operating today. And one of the programs was by a seminary prof named Walter A. Meyer, who started the Lutheran Hour. Now, this went on to be syndicated. And the Lutheran Hour was more popular. More people listened to the Lutheran Hour than listened to, you know, the Lone Ranger and Jack Benny and a lot of those famous radio shows that were so great at the time. But the Lutheran Hour had a huge, huge audience. And Walter A. Meyer, he was preaching law and gospel. He didn't water anything down. Law and gospel, the scriptures, Christ, addressing contemporary problems, denouncing the evils of the day, including racism and other things. And millions of people would tune in. And many people tuned into the church. Lutheran churches would have a sign. You'll still see these sometimes. Church of the Lutheran Hour. And people flocked to the Lutheran church. Before that, LCMS had a few hundred thousand members. After the war, it grew to 1 million and then 2 million just in a couple decades. I think the Lutherans' use of the media is a part of that. And hey, you, Todd, you're in that tradition. You got your start, I think, Issues, et cetera, with KFUO. And you're right in that tradition of the Lutheran Hour and using contemporary media to get the Lutheran message out to people. And now we have computers and the internet, and that's continuing. And that's something that we turn out to be quite good at.
0: It's a huge question, but how would you summarize Missouri's battle for the Bible that really stretches, if you count the history from the early 20th century all the way to nearly the end of it?
1: Yeah, well, I think it's the perennial temptation of Smuckerism, what we talked about before, way back in the 19th century. Smucker said that for Lutheranism to work in America, it's got to remake itself so it's like other American churches. And this is a big example of that, and probably the most important. Mainline Protestant churches after the war, they were all growing to one extent or another and had a lot of cultural influence and a lot of respect and a lot of prestige. And the question for Missouri became, do we want to become another mainline Protestant denomination with a generic theology, social gospel, higher criticism of the Bible? Do we want to go that way? They're very successful in the post-war period. That's great growth. And the irony is, in times of success, that's often also times of temptation. And what happened is in our seminaries, in St. Louis Seminary here, a number of the professors started teaching and using the higher critical approach to the Bible, saying that the Bible is not true, is not inerrant. It's an ancient document. We can learn a lot of good things from it, but we mustn't take it quite so seriously. And when that happened, there were some Orthodox Lutherans who insisted on the truth of the Bible. And it resulted in a big, big controversy, a big split, efforts to get rid of the professors teaching higher criticism and the seminary. Synodical politics got involved, elected an Orthodox president, President Preuss, Jacob Preuss. It was a time of great tumult in the Synod that had its culminated in the 1970s, just about 50 years ago, with the Seminex walkout. That was when the president was going to be removed to the seminary. And in support of him, 45 faculty members and about 500 students walked out to the seminary, and they formed. Only 5 faculty members and about 100 students remained. And those who walked out formed a new seminary. They called it the Seminary in Exile, Seminex. And this created a big split in the whole church. And when things settled down, the people who walked out formed a new denomination, the American Evangelical Lutheran Church, AELC. Churches had to decide whether they would stay with Missouri or join this new modernist group. And it was a big schism, and families were torn apart by it. Congregations were torn apart by it. It's still a sensitive issue with some people even today. But the good thing about it, I have to say, the liberals left the Missouri Synod for the most part, which meant that the Missouri Synod came out with a strong commitment to Scripture. I didn't grow up Lutheran. I remember reading about this. I was struck by Francis Schaeffer, big evangelical theologian, cultural critic. He said the LCMS is the only case, because every denomination was facing this battle for the Bible in different ways. In every case, the liberals kept control of the institution and the conservatives left to form a smaller denomination that had to start from scratch. Schaeffer praised the Missouri Synod. He said, this is the only denomination where the liberals left to form a struggling small denomination, and the ones who held to the inerrancy of Scripture kept hold of the institution. And that really struck me, you know, later when I was looking for a church. It really made me look and investigate the LCMS for having pulled that off. But the result, again, the success is often a time of problems. The problems are often end up strengthening the church. I mean, that's happened ever from the persecution of the Roman Empire, the emperor trying to crush the Reformation, the persecution in different countries and still going on today. And now this, the Seminex Synod, ended up strengthening Lutheranism in a way that success couldn't have done.
0: Dr. Gene Edward Beath is our guest. We're concluding our six-part series on Lutheran identity. We'll talk about how the decline of mainline Protestantism affected much of American Lutheranism next.
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0: The Lutheran Witness magazine interprets the world from a Lutheran perspective. 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We are concluding our series on Lutheran identity with Dr. Gene Edward Veith, author of The Issues Etc., Book of the Month for August, Embracing Your Lutheran Identity. Dr. Veith, how has the decline of mainline Protestantism affected much of American Lutheranism?
1: Well, that was another amazing thing. The modernist, the mainline, said, well, we'll be like mainline American culture, and that's the way for the church to grow and to succeed. But ironically, none of that worked. None of that worked. A church that's no different from the mainline culture, why should anybody bother to get up on Sunday morning to go to a church like that? They already have secularism. Why do they need to go to a secular church? And so the decline of the Protestant mainline has been dramatic. The Presbyterian Church USA, the ELCA, the Evangelical Lutheran Church of America, either way, that walkout and that formation of the AELC was a catalyst for the more liberal Lutheran churches to get together, and they all formed a united Lutheran church, but one really enthralled to modernist theology. And they have diminished radically, dramatically. The Episcopal Church in the United States once was huge. Now it's tiny. And it's all a work of God. But it's due to the fallacy of the modernist theologians. Now, that has meant the Lutherans who have hitched their wagon to that movement have also declined. And that's, I think, what they get. In reaction, though, what we've seen is a revival of American evangelicalism, which does, to its credit, hold to a high view of Scripture, to a supernatural Christianity, and to the gospel of Jesus Christ. And so, as mainline Christianity faded into irrelevance, the country turned to an evangelical, more conservative view of Christianity, which flourished for a while.
0: How has the rise of American evangelicalism challenged confessional Lutheranism in the United States?
1: Well, again, it's the Smucker syndrome. Should Lutheranism now, should we become like the evangelicals? Or to what extent should we? That would seem to be easy. They believe in the inerrancy of the Bible like we do. They believe in salvation through Christ. And look how successful they are. Okay, this is back a decade or two ago. Evangelicals are forming mega churches. Lots of people were flocking to them. But that posed some problems for confessional Lutheranism. Evangelicalism's downplays the sacraments. You don't become a Christian by being baptized, but by a personal conversion where you make a choice, a decision for Christ. And again, putting the will back into salvation. Evangelicals worship very differently because they emphasize religious experience. They want worship that creates a sense of religious experience and the sense of being very exciting and emotional and moving people to make a decision for Christ in one way or another. And they have little patience for traditional worship, traditional hymns. Again, they had their own way of addressing the culture, of becoming like it, to bring in contemporary music and contemporary bands and multimedia presentations. It's very different from the traditional Lutheran worship, which is built around the sacraments of the Lord's Supper, also a sacramental view of God's Word, praying and chanting and hearing and reading and responding with and singing God's word. That's what brings the Holy Spirit to us, Lutherans say. There are other issues that evangelicals focus more on a subjective experience. And so you had different theologies emerge even there. You had new forms of social gospel, a conservative social gospel, rather than the left-wing social gospel that the mainline was preaching. Now he had a right-wing version of the social gospel, but churches got all involved with politics and thinking that Christianity about reforming the world morally. A lot of the evangelicals were very moralistic to the point of being legalistic. Christianity is about being good rather than being forgiven through Christ. You had other things like the prosperity movement, prosperity gospel, the gospel that if you really have faith, God will reward you financially and give you a prosperous life. That view, the charismatic movement, the idea that the Holy Spirit comes from within, and that's the old enthusiasm that the Reformation, that Luther warned against, the idea that God comes from within, so you turn and look inside yourself for the evidence of Christ rather than the Holy Spirit coming to us from the outside through word and sacrament. So he had all these theological issues, but a lot of Lutherans, again, wanting to feel like they have to be like postmodern Americans, tried to adapt a lot of this. And some Lutherans, even conservative Lutherans, LCMS congregations, you couldn't really tell much difference between their worship and a non-denominational service. That became another of the heritage of the evangelicals, non-denominationalism. The idea that denominations aren't important. The theological distinctions aren't important. Let each person decide what he or she wants to believe. The main thing is we're all worshiping together in this common religious experience. But again, that doesn't work well with Lutheranism. Now, our confessions say that as Lutherans, we uphold the Mass more than anyone else. That is the traditional liturgy. But it also says there's latitude. Worship doesn't have to be the same exactly from place to place. There's some latitude. And some Lutherans, pastors and congregations have brought in some contemporary elements while still holding on to sacramental law and gospel theology. So I'm not saying that's impossible, but this was an issue that Lutherans have had to deal with. And again, it's kind of that issue of Samuel Smucker coming up again. It was, shall we be like the

0: pressures.
1: What are the current challenges to confessional Lutheranism here in 2024?
0: Well, the good news is the modernism has passed. Now we're in the postmodern era, which brings up issues of its own. Scientific materialism, that's not a big issue. It is for some, but in this new climate, truth is a construction. We construct our own realities. And so we can construct our own theologies. So you have a lot of people who say, well, I'm not religious, but I'm spiritual. They don't want to belong to a religious church or a tradition that teaches a specific thing. The impulse is to create their own, which goes well with non-denominationalism, but it also goes along with the new secularism, people who think they can do without religion altogether. They still want to be spiritual, but it's a self-created kind of spirituality where people believe whatever they want. But that's a challenge to Lutheranism, which believes in objective truth, objective right and wrong, the objective presence of Christ in the sacraments, for example, and the objective truth of what Scripture says. So I think this new secularism, this postmodern secularism, poses a lot of challenges to confessional Lutheranism. At the same time, I think the confessional Lutheranism can speak very powerfully to people with this mindset, because there is a craving for mystery. You don't have to understand everything logically anymore. And our theology built around mysteries, the mystery of the incarnation of Christ, the mystery of what happens in the Lord's Supper. And that can speak to people. And there are a lot of casualties of this postmodern secularism. A lot of it is a rejection of reality. At the same time, it's hard for them to conceive of things beyond what they can perceive. So, I mean, even constructing your own sexual identity, your gender, even that your body, that's objective, turning away from that. I want to be what I want to be. It's the will that determines everything. I mean, reality always breaks in eventually. And when it does, I think a kind of Christianity that is built around things that are real, even tangible, can speak very strongly, more so maybe than theologies that kind of play into, even unintentionally, that kind of subjective sort of approach to things.
1: Dr. Gene Edward Veith is our guest. We're concluding our 6-part series on Lutheran identity. When we come back, we'll talk global Lutheranism.

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1: Dr. Gene Edward Veith, author of our Book of the Month for August, Embracing Your Lutheran Identity.
0: The story that I trace is a story of Lutheran confessions, the Lutheran Church almost being wiped out time after time after time, and then God intervenes and brings it back.
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2: 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Blessed be the Lord my rock, who trains my hands for war and my fingers for battle. 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
2: Welcome back. I'm Todd Wilkin. This is Issues Etc. We're concluding our series on Lutheran Identity with Dr. Gene Edward Veith, author of the book Embracing Your Lutheran Identity. Dr. Veith, how would you describe global Lutheranism today?
3: When you look at the post-industrial West, Europe, North America, Australia, you see the rise of secularism, thinking that we can do without religion, at best it's just a private sort of choice. And you do see the decline of churches. Evangelicalism is no longer popular. Now it's unpopular. And Lutheran churches of trying to be like the evangelical now find themselves really on the outside. But Christianity is booming in other parts of the world. And Lutheranism, in particular, is growing in leaps and bounds across the less developed world, especially in Africa. There are probably more Lutherans in Africa than there are in America, or even almost in Europe, even in the sort of liberal mainline state churches. The biggest Lutheran church now is in Ethiopia with 10 million people. Tanzania has 8 million. Madagascar has 4 million. There's 77 million Lutherans in the world. That makes us the third largest Protestant tradition. First is the Anglicans due to the British Empire. Then the Baptists, I think, are the 100 million. We're, estimates are 77 million, but who knows exactly how many that is. Again, the fastest growing church is a Lutheran church in Madagascar. And these churches in Africa and in Asia and Indonesia and Papua New Guinea, these other hotbeds of global Lutheranism, they're not taking liberal Lutheranism. They're not going with that. They hold on to a biblical view of right and wrong, a biblical view of salvation. And these are in some cases, the confessional Lutherans in the global South are sort of re-evangelizing Lutherans in the West. The Bishop of Kenya has been ordaining bishops and pastors for the churches of Scandinavia. That have become so liberal that you can hardly find their Christianity. But now there's a revival of confessional Lutheranisms, even in Scandinavia. And the African churches have been playing an important role in that.
2: Why then is it as important as ever for us to embrace our Lutheran identity today?
3: Well, for one thing, the ravages of the modern world and postmodern world, I think scholars have pointed out, have left many of us without a sense of identity. Breakdown in the family and all the rest. People don't have an identity, and so they try to find an identity, which they really need, in things that don't last, in things that are superficial, but they're looking to race or victimhood or their sex or gender, all these things that they're looking for their identity in that. But we have an identity in our baptism, as we've talked about. Christians have a real identity that goes so much deeper and richer and more satisfying than any of those other things. But even Christians have lost their identity in many ways in the non-denominational world, in the sense that just me, the individual, and God. We need a community for identity. We need a common history for identity. We need common beliefs for identity. And the Lutheran Church is, I think, unique in offering those things, in offering a really strong identity that we can embrace and know we're a part of, that gives us a strength and a foundation to face all of the different pressures and temptations and deceitful ideas of our contemporary time. It keeps us from being blown around by every wind of doctrine, to use the Bible's term. And it's an identity that's not just about being, oh, well, you're in one church among many. No, having this identity keeps us strong in our Christian identity, in our baptism. Baptism, as we said at the beginning, gives us this identity. For those of you who have been baptized, there's neither Jew nor Greek, male nor female, slave nor free. But you have to believe in baptism for that to carry the weight that we need it to today. And the Lutheran perspective in affirming that, yes, you can turn to your baptism and find that identity, it is one that strengthens us, not just in belonging to one denomination, but it strengthens us in our Christian faith. It strengthens us for eternity, and it sets us on a path that will lead to that eternal life through Christ.
2: Dr. Gene Edward Veith is retired provost and professor of literature at Patrick Henry College. He'll begin serving next year as adjunct professor at Luther Classical College. He previously served as culture editor for World Magazine. He's director of the Cranach Institute, Concordia Theological Seminary, Fort Wayne, Indiana, and author of numerous books, including The Issues, Etc., Book of the Month for August, Embracing Your Lutheran Identity. 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You can purchase Embracing Your Lutheran Identity at our website, issuesetc.org, or by calling Concordia Publishing House, 1-800-325-3040, and request The Issues, Etc., Book of the Month for August, Embracing Your Lutheran Identity by Dr. Gene Edward Veith. Dr. Veith, thanks.
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2: 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What defiles a person in Mark 7? 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
2: It's not a question that we often ask, that civilians often ask today in American culture. It's almost assumed that everybody who goes and fights, especially those who fight and die, by virtue just of kind of the action of serving their country or giving their lives for their country, will reap their eternal reward, we think, maybe go to heaven, something like that. Very different than perhaps how the soldiers themselves think about it, because the conscience is severely tested in warfare. Even if the war is clear-cut, simple, just, all of those things, the conscience is still severely tempted for all who participate, especially those who fight. But back in the 16th century, the question of whether or not a soldier can be saved, especially with the revelation of the gospel that had been rediscovered there in the 16th century by Martin Luther and others, was a pressing question. Why is that? And Luther wrote on it. He wrote something called Whether Soldiers Too Can Be Saved. And we're going to talk about that work on this Veterans Day, November the 11th. Dr. Holger Sontag joins us. He's translator of the book Christians Can Be Soldiers. Dr. Sontag, welcome back to Issues, Etc.
5: Hi, Todd. How are you?
2: I'm doing well. This is not a question that kind of American civilians ask or even entertain very much about the salvation of soldiers. We simply assume it rightly or wrongly. What is it about the context of Luther's day that he feels the need to answer this question, whether soldiers too can be saved?
5: Well, I think you already put it quite well in your introduction. I mean, with the rediscovery of the Bible, basically in the language of the people, more people had the opportunity to read it. And they read, obviously, also the Sermon on the Mount, where you can find passages like, Christians should turn the other cheek. Obviously, even in the Ten Commandments, it said we should not kill. And, being in the vocation of a soldier, obviously, that is, at least for some soldiers, that is part of their job, to kill the enemy and to conquer territory, not to turn the other cheek. And so as people were reading that and reflecting on that, they were thinking, wow, I mean, we should really not only not be soldiers, but we should also not engage in any dealings of this sort in the world. I mean, we should not be rulers. We should not engage in judging other people, because didn't Christ say, judge not, And so they were reading that in a very straightforward manner, one could say, and say, well, since Christ says it, we can't do it. And that caused, obviously, a lot of trouble for people at the time.
2: So we're talking there, in a lot of ways, about the more radical reformers, not Luther's
5: Precisely,
2: branch of the Reformation,
5: yes.
2: but the radical
5: yes.
2: reformers who said, in essence, Christians have to adopt a quietistic view, and they would have said the Bible forbids military participation. Would they go so far as to say that?
5: Yeah, absolutely. I mean, they would go so far, and as I said, I mean, they would not really recognize the government, or certainly not think it possible for a Christian to be a king or a prince or possibly even a mayor. Certainly not a judge. When you think of death sentences that a judge might have to mete out, and they would say, no. I mean, that does just not square with turning the other cheek and, all these other things that Christ lays out there in the Sermon on the Mount, for example.
2: Now, what is different about Luther's approach, both to the scriptures and to that question, wherein he can write this piece, Whether Soldiers Too Can Be Saved?
5: Yes, I mean, Luther obviously also believes in the Sermon on the Mount, and he also says, well, clearly this is Christ's teaching. We cannot set this aside. However, as he knows, and as we as Lutherans know, and specifically, much in theology depends on good distinctions. And the critical distinction here, in this case, is that between us as Christians and us as citizens of the world, in a sense. And that means, as Christians, Christ addresses us in the Sermon on the Mount when he says, you should not swear, you should turn the other cheek, you should not judge. And that is, here we talk about the Christian as a person, as he has no office in the world, just as an individual, if you will. However, when we talk about us as citizens of the world, so to speak, then all of us have offices, have been given offices of service to our neighbor. We could also say as a Christian, we just basically relate to God. We are members of the church. We're governed by the gospel, by God's word. But as citizens of the world, we are citizens, in our case, obviously, citizens of America. But we're also parents, we're children, we're judges, We have all sorts of offices where we are called to exercise authority, if you will, or to exercise obedience, obviously, depending on what our vocation might be. So, in other words, people might say, well, you know, I don't want to be a judge because, you know, I might have to, speak a death sentence, or I might certainly not want to be an executioner because I might have to kill somebody. But a more a question that hits closer to home certainly is that, well, what about do you want to be a parent? Where you, you know, certainly are not to be the footmat of your children, but where you are to raise your children, and where you, according to the fourth commandment in a very concrete way, represent God's authority for your children, namely the authority, obviously, to raise them, in the fear and love of God.
6: So Luther begins with the distinction, as he says, between the work and the doer of the work, between the man who, as you began here just a moment ago, the man who holds the office and the office itself. Why is that distinction so important?
5: It is so important because, as we as Lutherans believe, the work needs a good doer to be good. In other words, first by faith in our heart do we become good, we become righteous, because by faith we grasp Christ, who obviously died for our sins on the cross, and so all his righteousness becomes then ours by faith. So we are justified, we become good trees, to speak in the biblical metaphor here. And good trees will become those trees, and are those trees, that bring forth good fruit. And that's where we then talk about all the works that we have been given to do in our vocation. And one of those works could also be the work of a soldier. And Luther, when he talks about the work that we have been given in his book here on soldiers, also distinguishes between the work itself, as it is commanded and commended by God, and the execution of that work. So in other words, any task that we are given in our vocations can be executed either well or not well. In other words, we can either use the office that we've been given for good, we can do the right thing, we can execute our office in the right way, or we can use it just for personal gain and for personal enrichment. And that's where where Luther always points to the soldiers coming to John the Baptist in Luke 3, where Luther always points out, look, I mean, John does not tell them, throw away your weapons, stop being soldiers, just emigrate into the desert and leave all that nasty bloodshedding behind. No, John simply tells them, be content with your wages and do not commit injustice. So execute the work that God has given you in your vocation, execute it correctly, execute it rightly, according to God's will. So there, again, we see the importance of distinctions that need to be made so that people are not confused by God's word and totally withdraw from the world and just basically let it go to hell in a handbasket.
6: Luther talks about war itself, and he says people are right when they judge it to be a great plague, but yes, he says it's a plague that prevents worse plague. What's he talking about?
5: Yes, I mean, obviously, given that man has fallen, given that man looks after what he can get from his neighbor, what would be the alternative if we did away with all war? I mean, as you know, and as some of your listeners will know, in 1948, the World Council of Churches came up with a resolution saying that war, according to God's will, should not exist. And there are many today in the Protestant churches around the world who have basically embraced that and have become pacifists, even among Lutherans, that is, those who say that no war can ever be justified. But with Luther, you really have to ask yourself, if we really take seriously that man is fallen, that man wants to have the stuff that belongs to his neighbor because he is sinful by nature in one way or another, then we have to ask, indeed, what is the alternative if we all of a sudden just outlawed war and made peace the law of the land? What would happen? And what would happen is that the strong would very easily prevail over the weak, and it would be just a constant warfare. And that's what Luther says. I mean, it's better to have war that is limited in time and in space than to have a war that, at the end of the day, would consume the entire world and not leave anything intact, and that would kill many more people. That would basically be the end of peace and prosperity on this world.
6: When he takes up the subject of, it's kind of a Romans chapter 13 argument, where he says, look, if we admit that war is wrong in itself, then we would have to extend that and say that any use of the sword, that would be, keeping of the peace domestically, would also have to be wrong. And it would mean that God himself is wrong to have instituted the sword for the keeping of the peace.
5: Yeah, and that is really a critical point that you're making there, and that Luther obviously made. And that is, he says, well, war, the war that is legitimately waged, that is not just some thing that somehow evolved in world history, and that's just very deplorable that it did, and we would be better off if it hadn't. He says, no, legitimate warfare has actually been instituted by God, just like legitimate authority, political authority, has been instituted by God. And at the end of the day, we can point back again to the fourth commandment, where, you know, those who have authority on earth, and that is obviously the parents, first of all, but then also those who have been in our country elected to those high government offices, they represent God, and they are called to represent him well. Obviously, we come back to, you know, distinguishing the work that can be done well and not well. So there is a very important point to make, that war is not just some deplorable thing, but the good war, so to speak, the just war, in which Christians can in good conscience engage, that is really a gift from God, just like the exercise of justice here in our own country. When we think of police, when we think of courts of law, that all is a great gift from God. But that gift, again, makes only sense if we believe what Scripture says about fallen human nature. If man is basically good, and there's really no reason to worry about what man can do to man in a bad way, then all these things would really be superfluous, and God would have just either made a good joke or just wasted a lot of time and energy on maintaining and establishing these things in the first place.
6: Dr. Holger Sontag is our guest on this Tuesday, November the 11th, Veterans Day. We're talking about Martin Luther's famous work, Whether Soldiers Too Can Be Saved. 10 more minutes with him right after this.

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5: Thanks to the following congregations for standing with us by joining the Issues Etc. 300. 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St. John's Lutheran, Rosemount, Minnesota. Trinity Lutheran, Waltham, Minnesota. Trinity Lutheran, Fredericktown, Missouri. Zion Lutheran, Gravelton, Missouri. Christ the King Lutheran, Billings, Montana. Redeemer Lutheran, Nashville, Tennessee. And Zion Lutheran, Douglas, Wyoming. 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Welcome back to Issues Etc. On this Tuesday afternoon, November the 11th, Veterans Day, we're talking about 16th century reformer Martin Luther's work, Whether Soldiers Too Can Be Saved. Dr. Holger Sontag is our guest. 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Dr. Sontag, Luther doesn't go into an extensive, detailed argument about just war or unjust war, but you used a phrase before the break, a legitimate war, which Luther asserts quite strongly does exist and can exist, and it's not just a theory. A lot of people, like you said before the break, will allow that legitimate war is theoretically possible but practically impossible. Luther doesn't share that opinion, does he?
6: No, he does not, because obviously he was giving advice to flesh and blood soldiers, and he couldn't just say, well, yeah, it's a nice theory, but as we all know in practice, it's all riddled by human sin, and we can't really know anything, so good luck. He doesn't say that at all. I mean, he again, obviously, as the reformer he is, he looks to God's word, and there he finds that the sword God has given not to randomly kill people, but to defend the good and to defend the innocent. And war as a collective effort of a nation fits right in there. In other words, he's a strong advocate of those who say that if a war is waged as a war of defense, then it is justified. But if it is waged just because I don't like the other country, or I want their treasure, or I want their territory, then Luther says, then you are not just fighting against that other country. You are actually also fighting against God, because in Psalm 68, God says that he will resist those who delight in war, and that is those who choose war when there is still a possibility for peace and to come to an agreement with potential enemy combatants.
5: He takes up the subject of kind of rebellion against authority as a form of war. He was familiar with that, of course, in the Peasants' Revolt. Had some very strong things to say about the peasants who had revolted. How would you summarize Luther's thought about kind of war that, as he would say, a form of war in which the inferior makes war against the superior?
6: Yes, I mean, he was against that because it spoke, it was basically a sin against the fourth commandment. Just as, and Luther brings up that example, just as we as parents would not really condone, you know, our children rising in, rising up against us, so we should also think about subjects taking arms against their government, even if the government is perhaps not the greatest in the world. But Luther says, well, the life of the Christian is sometimes lived under the cross. And because everything really in this world is also marked by sin, the government and our parents, as we know from our own experience, they're really not an exception. They're not always great. They're not always doing what we want them to do. Sometimes they do the opposite, or they don't do much and don't seem to deserve on that basis much respect. But as Luther already points out in the Large Catechism, God's word, that is the fourth commandment here specifically, is kind of like an adornment, a crown that God puts on the heads of all those who have his office, regardless of whether they are kings or not. But even parents have this word of God on their heads, have it around their necks as a golden chain, so that we would respect them and really appreciate them as gifts from God that he has given us for a good purpose. And even if they don't always, you know, do what God wants them to do, they're still in that office, and we should not, you know, lightly cast them aside because they don't seem to be doing what we wish them to do.
7: Luther draws some examples from Holy Scripture of where war is waged. How would you describe, or how would you summarize what he has to say there?
6: Well, that's an important point, again, where Luther uses these examples of, obviously, King David waging many wars to point out, look, I mean, we believe that David also believed in Christ, the coming and the promised Redeemer. So clearly, in a sense, he was also a Christian already. And here we see in the Old Testament that he not only waged war, but that he also was a king. And so those people who would have us believe today and in the 16th century that we as Christians should not have anything to do with the administration of worldly justice in this way are clearly mistaken, because there we see many examples, Abraham, David, even prophets, engaged in this business of leading God's people of the Old Testament, which also was a political reality, into war. So there again we see Luther's argument that Christians can be soldiers is really broad-based and not just, you know, one little verse somewhere in the New Testament.
7: Luther is quick to caution the soldier and those who make war that just because their cause is just or because they're compelled to fight is no guarantee from God that they will live. Why does he talk about that?
6: That the cause is just is a no automatic guarantee for victory, because in all things, we should ask for God's blessing and for God's granting success to our endeavors. That is true for any business endeavor that we might engage in. That is true for raising the children in the house. In all things, as the hymn says, we depend on God's grace and his constant blessing. That is just one of the refrains in Luther's theology that he draws very heavily, for example, on Psalm 127. If the Lord doesn't build the house, those who build it in vain. That is one of those great scripture passages where Luther says, look, I mean, it doesn't mean that we should be lazy. It doesn't mean that God will do the work for us. However, when it comes to the succeeding of that work, when it comes to the successful execution of that work, we should not look to the rightness of the cause. We should not look to the rightness of the work. you know, we should still look for God's mercy, for God's blessing, that it would all be carried out well and succeed and not go wrong. And, you know, as soldiers know, and as Luther also talks about in this book, the smallest oversight, the smallest indiscretion can have a major impact on the outcome of a battle and possibly also on the outcome of an entire war.
7: With about a minute for, because I got two final questions for you. With about a minute, is there any circumstance in which Luther says the Christian ought not to go to war, ought to refuse?
6: Yes, and that is very important to highlight. Luther was not a hawk, kind of, okay, whatever the government says is good. If the Christian is certain that the government is waging an unjust war, that is, a war that's not there to defend the citizens of one's country, then the Christian must not go to war. And he's very clear about that, that in those cases, according to Acts 5, we must obey God more than men. So that is very important. So Luther is not the blind advocate of the princes. He has very clear criteria here in this book to show Christians, look, I mean, yes, if the war is just, go ahead. But if it's not just, do not go. You must not go, even if it means prison or even death for you.
7: Finally, could you read, there's a prayer that he includes at the end of this work, whether soldiers too can be saved. Could you read that prayer from Martin Luther for us?
6: Yes, certainly. Okay, here it goes. Heavenly Father, I am here according to your divine will in this external work and service to my government. I owe it first to you and then to the government for your sake. I thank you for your grace and mercy that you have placed me in such work where I am certain that it is not sin, but right and in pleasing obedience to your will. Yet because I know and have learned from your grace-filled word that not one of our good works may help us, and no one can be saved as a soldier, but only as a Christian, I do not at all want to rely on my obedience and work. Rather, I want to work and obey freely to serve your will. And I believe wholeheartedly that I am redeemed and saved only by the innocent blood of your dear Son, our Lord Jesus Christ, which you obediently shed for me according to your gracious will. On this I stand, on this I live and die, on this I fight and do everything. Dear Father, keep and strengthen me in this faith by your Spirit. Amen.
7: Dr. Holger Sontag is translator of the book Christians Can Be Soldiers. Dr. Sontag, thank you very much for being our guest on this Veterans Day.
6: You're welcome, Todd.
7: 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It's our live 24-hour broadcast. It's coming up this Friday and Saturday by answering this question, Issues, Etc., what does this mean? You give us a call at the Issues Etc. comment line anytime between now and Friday morning before the beginning of Issues Etc. 24, 618-223-8382, 618-223-8382, any time of day or night, and answer the question, Issues Etc., what does this mean? Everyone who calls that number will get a copy of A Simple Way to Pray by Martin Luther, translated by Pastor Matt Harrison and signed by Pastor Harrison. And the best comment there will get two Concordia commentaries, one on Romans and the other on Galatians. I'm Todd Wilkin. Hour 2 of Issues Etc. is up in 5 minutes.
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5: 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Thanks for listening, and thanks for thinking of us at the end of 2014. Welcome back to Issues, Etc. I'm Todd Wilkin. We kind of think of ourselves as coming into the world with no responsibilities, kind of unencumbered with a blank slate. And maybe we look back that way on our childhood, the carefree days of childhood where there were no demands put upon us except for show up for dinner, bedtime, brush your teeth. Life was so simple when we were young. Some of us long for the simple days of youth. Others, I'm one of these, I don't so much pine for the days of youth, the freedom of youth, but I kind of look forward to getting older. I always have. I'm always looking forward kind of the next decade in my life. Now, the closer I get to being genuinely old, the less I anxiously anticipate those things. Although I think there's some upside to being an old man as well as being a young man. We're going to be talking about the vocations of the young and of the old and of everything in between. Pastor Bill Swirla joins us on this Tuesday afternoon. He's pastor of Holy Trinity Lutheran Church in Hacienda Heights, California. He's co-host of the weekly radio talk show called The God Whispers. And he is author of an article in the latest Higher Things magazine titled Table of Duties to the Young and the Old and Everyone. Bill, welcome back.
9: Good to be back, Todd.
5: Do our God-given vocations, do they change as we age?
9: That's a great question. I was listening to you talk about how you're looking forward to getting older. I'm trying to think, how old is he? I think you stop looking forward to getting older when you stop celebrating your birthday, which I think with most normal people is about 50. Yeah, there's nothing to celebrate after that, retirement maybe. And you know, if you think about all the passages, all the changes of life, and all the things when you go from childhood to young adulthood to full-blown adulthood, you know, and marriage and family, household, and then the kids are grown and retirement. You realize that vocation is a really dynamic process. It's always in flux. If you think of vocation simply as the exercise of your God-given gifts and abilities and service of neighbor, the neighbor is always a dynamic thing. You know, who God puts in your path, that's always changing. It's different being a parent of young children than parent of teenagers or of your offspring go off to college and then you become grandparents. So things are always in movement and change. So vocation is very dynamic. What is constant for the Christian is priesthood. You know, we are ever from our baptism on, we are priests to God in the priesthood of Christ Jesus. And so we are, in some fashion, offering our bodies as living sacrifices, holy and acceptable to God through the mercies, of Jesus Christ. So the infant has a priesthood. The infant has vocation. It's kind of, as you put it, it's pretty basic, but still a vocation. He or she has a place in the family, and you grow into these things, and you know. But it's always changing as you mature and age through life. Your priesthood takes on different components and different aspects.
7: So let's start with the young. That's kind of an undefined term when Luther takes it up. In the Small Catechism, he just speaks to the young. I think he's probably speaking to, you know, children who can understand what he's saying. But let's start even before that. You said that infants have a vocation. What is that vocation shaped like for the infant?
9: Mostly, you know, nursing and soiling diapers, I suppose. It's actually a vocation. If I would define what's the vocation of an infant, it is to be as the picture of faith before God, utterly receivable, givable to, trusting. You know that every need has to be taken care of by the God figure. You know, the parents, father and mother. And so, in a sense, the vocation of an infant, as Jesus held up the infants as pictures of the kingdom of heaven, they are to provide for us a little picture of what faith before God looks like. That's probably their first and foremost of their priesthood, is to be utterly dependent and givable to. They grow out of that rather quickly, though, but that's... We start out utterly helpless. Don't you find it kind of unusual that the foremost of creatures, the one uniquely made in the image of God, starts out so helpless? And as we're approaching Christmas, take on the mystery of the Word made flesh, who entered this world equally helpless. It kind of boggles the mind. But anyway, that's the vocation of an infant. When Luther takes up youth, by the way, this last section, youth, widows, and everybody else, it's kind of a catch-all, because up until this point, the table of duties was built around the three ordos of the temporal kingdom. You know, you have church and home and state. And now it's more age. It kind of shifts a little bit. So your leading question was a good one, because the emphasis on the table of duties shifts now, not so much to where you are in the with respect to the temporal orders, but where you are with respect to your chronology, your chronological age. And so 1 Peter 5 is cited. I think actually the younger may actually be the younger pastors. I don't have the actual text in front of me, but I think in its native context, it's urging young pastors to be deferential to their older colleagues. But it works. It's one of these multiple service passages. Urging the young to be submissive or subordinate to those who are older, and clothing themselves with humility. It's kind of a malady of youth to be kind of cocky and arrogant sometimes, especially when you go off to college and you learn a thing or two and you get an A and you think you're smart. And then you remember when you came back home, that first semester or first year. I mean, man, what a pain in the neck we were to our parents.
7: We knew
9: it all.
7: Yeah, it was a combination of a toxic combination of knowing everything and believing that I was immortal.
9: Yes.
7: Yeah.
9: Yeah. Immortality is, I think it has to do with the prefrontal cortex is not fully developed, until a little bit older, and this is horrible. It's toxic, as you say, because you have recklessness combined with a rather inflated sense of one's own abilities, and that is very, very, very bad. I repent of the sins of my young adulthood and the pain that I inflicted on my parents in all my brilliance. You know, it is why they call sophomore year sophomore sophomore. You know, a sophos moros, a wise fool. They know a little, but a little is dangerous. So, but a reminder to clothe for the youth to clothe themselves with humility. And this reminder that God does oppose the proud but gives grace to the humble. He has a knack for knocking you off your high horse. Usually it's junior or senior year that happens, or graduate school for that matter. But there's always some, you know, the minute you're sitting tall and proud is about the time that there's a low-hanging branch that's going to come and just knock you off your horse.
7: Yeah, well, for me, it was summer back from my freshman year. I thank God in his providence in order to keep me from killing myself by some act of stupidity, saw to it that I broke my heel and was out of commission the entire summer. He kept me on crutches and also kept me from getting behind the wheel, and therefore I stand before you alive today. Let's take a break. When we come back, we're going to talk more about the vocation of the young and the elderly. Pastor Bill Swirla is our guest, pastor of Holy Trinity Lutheran Church in Hacienda Heights, California, co-host of a weekly radio talk show called The God Whisperers.

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6: It is the greatest adventure you could ever possibly imagine. 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
3: 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Welcome back to Issues Etc. I'm Todd Wilkin. Pastor Bill Swirla is our guest. We're talking about the vocation of the young and the elderly and everyone in between as well. Our call-in number 1-877-623-6943. Send us an email, talkback@issuesetc.org, a tweet at issuesetc, or our beloved on-demand listeners can leave a question or a comment at the Issues Etc. comment line, 618-223-8382, 618-223-8382. Before we leave the young behind, there's kind of a principle that seems to be at work here when it comes to these kind of general vocations dictated by youth, and that is the overused word is, Bill, is relationship. Your vocation is kind of determined by your relationship to others. Are you younger? Are you older? In the case of the younger, they are, as you said before the break, to show respect and humility before those who are older. Talk about that.
7: Yeah, that reminds me a bit of the way Luther instructs the penitent in personal confession. There are two questions that one puts before oneself in self-examination. The first question is who are you? And that's less of an existential question than it is a look around you and see who you are in relation to the people around you. Are you a father, mother, son, daughter, master, mistress, servant? You know, and then the second question is, then what have you done or not done in view of the commandments and the law of God in terms of these relationships? And so, you know, one never exists in isolation.

0: the neighbor by love, as Luther said in that 1520 writing of his on the freedom of the Christian. And so vocation is this business of doing God's goodness and his mercy for the neighbor in relationship. And so you figure out who you are by looking around you. And part of it is the table of duties indicates that age matters here. And part of the vocation of being young is to be humble before your elders, to be respectful of those who have a few more gray hairs and a few more years experience. And this isn't designed to trim your sails or to take the fun out of your life, but it's actually for your blessing, because I have a great privilege of working with a lot of young people, people that are much younger than I am, and I admire their energy. I get a lot more energy than I do, and I admire the quickness of their brains. Their brains work faster than mine does, and they can remember stuff and everything, and that's great. But I also like the way I think too. And that is, I think once you have some experience, that's kind of where you move from I call it from data handling or information to knowledge to wisdom. The youth are very good with information, and they're very facile at getting information. They're picking up knowledge, which is kind of connecting all this information together. But the big picture, the thing where it kind of all sort of coalesces and makes sense, that takes a lot of years. I'm starting to sound old. I know this, but I'm liking it. I forget a lot of stuff, but I don't need to remember as much because there's like a bigger pattern that I know. And it's fun to work together across generations that way because. We can take advantage of their nimble minds, and they, if they are listening and are tuned in to what their parents and their grandparents and people that age have to offer, they will acquire a lot of wisdom, and this is invaluable.
1: Before we leave behind the youth, you mentioned this before, and I think it's very important. When the apostle talks to young Timothy, so to speak, he directly admonishes him to have a relationship with his congregation that is largely in view of how young he is and how old anyone else is. He even says, treat younger men like brothers, younger women like sisters, older men like fathers, older women like mothers. He wants that, and he's not talking about other pastors. He's talking about the pastor with his people. What are your thoughts there?
0: Yeah, that's a great observation and one that probably I hope that's emphasized at the seminary, that a lot of guys, if you went straight through, will graduate quite young and be entrusted with the responsibilities of an office that is normally kind of looked at as older, more experienced men doing. You couldn't be a rabbi before you're 30. But we have pastors who are younger than 30, and there's every good at giving due respect to those who are older for no other reason than they're older, and I like that, to treat the older men and women as you would your parents. That doesn't diminish from the authority of the office. Because he reminds the people, or reminds Timothy, don't let anybody despise you on account of your age, too. He's young for this position, but nonetheless, his office calls for the respect and honor that the apostolic office calls for. But nonetheless, that doesn't give him a right or a license to be disrespectful to elders, and it does him no good. Does them no good either.
1: What I discovered as a young pastor was that the best teachers I had were my elders in the congregation. I was that kind of cocky young pastor as well. Still am, but just older. I didn't want to hear a lot from older pastors, but the older men in the congregation, the older women in the congregation, were the best teachers I had, Bill.
0: Yeah, they are. You learn to listen hopefully more than talk sometimes on these shut-in calls, especially when their mind is still good. sometimes, unfortunately, the wisdom's kind of been partially

0: raised. But there's so much to be learned. I can think of a handful of really solid men and women that have been very patient with me over the years that I've been in my congregation. And in fact, I just buried one of my old saints a couple of weeks ago, and I mentioned in the funeral sermon of just how appreciative I was and how much I learned from him. He was the chairman of the congregation when I became pastor. And you know, we knocked heads. I was arrogant. He was stubborn, and that makes for some good head banging. But we stuck with it, and we had some opportunity to reminisce in his last few weeks to talk about those things, and very fondly. But in many ways, he was my dad's age, and was very much kind of one of the congregational fathers for me.
1: One of the things you take up in your article when it comes to the elderly is the issue of loneliness. Talk about that. What makes for the loneliness of the elderly?
0: Oh, the older you get, the lonelier it gets sometimes, too. One of the recurring phrases you always hear from your older members, especially if they've crossed over into the late 80s or the early 90s, is that everybody they know is dead, or they've lost their minds, or they've lost contact with them, their nursing homes or whatever, but they become increasingly isolated. Very often the kids don't call so much, or they're busy with their lives, and you're kind of, you know, placed in the hands of caregivers or whatnot, and they don't get out much. You know, they lose the ability to drive, so even if they're living in their own home, like my mom does, they don't get out as much, and so they're reliant on people coming to see them or calling on the phone, and so life can be very isolated and lonely for people in their senior years. They're still priests to God. They have a priesthood, and the table of duties reminds the widows there still is the priestly work of prayer that day and night she continues to pray and to ask God for help and puts her hope in God. You know, you think about like Simeon and Anna in the temple in Luke. You know, Simeon can't wait to die; he's waiting. And Anna is old. She's been widowed much longer. She's only married for 7 years, and she's 84 years old, and she's hanging out in the temple just watching for the fulfillment of the promise, waiting for the redemption of Israel. So there's just a lot of solitary waiting for the old priests in Christ's priesthood. And I think it's a good reminder that they still have a priesthood. Especially of prayer. One of my older ladies she's remarkable in. She doesn't get out much. She's kind of frail, but she has beautiful handwriting and a wonderful collection of stationery and cards. And she's always writing notes to people. She goes down the prayer list. She hears of something, and I've been recipient of a bunch of her. And just these little notes of encouragement that she mails out in beautiful handwriting. And that's her vocation. I mean, she's doing her priesthood. She's encouraging the saints.
1: Pastor Bill Swirla is our guest. We'll take another break, and we come back 10 more minutes with him, talking about the vocation of the young and the elderly. He mentions there the loneliness of the older people. You know, that does raise a question of whether or not our vocations come with burdens. We'll be right back.

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2: 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Grace Lutheran, Henderson, Nevada. Faith Lutheran, Orange City, Iowa. Bethany Lutheran, Fairview Heights, Illinois. Bethlehem Lutheran, North Zulch, Texas. Risen Christ Lutheran, Arvada, Colorado. Trinity Lutheran and Grace Lutheran, Wichita, Kansas. Emmanuel Lutheran, Perryville, Missouri. Risen Savior Lutheran, Basor, Kansas. St. John Lutheran, Champaign, Illinois. Trinity Lutheran, Auburn, Nebraska. Holy Trinity Lutheran, Columbia, South Carolina, Grace Lutheran, Elgin, Texas, Gethsemane Lutheran, Marion, Ohio, and St. John Lutheran, Springfield, Pennsylvania. 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
1: Welcome back to Issues Etc. We're talking about the vocation of the young and the elderly and everybody in between. Pastor Bill Swirla is our guest. He's pastor of Holy Trinity Lutheran Church in Hacienda Heights, California, co-host of a weekly radio talk show called The God Whispers, author of an article in the latest Higher Things magazine titled Table of Duties to the Young, the Old, and Everyone. 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Bill, before the break, you were talking about the one of the aspects of, especially as we grow older and older and we live longer, one of the aspects of the vocation of the elderly is loneliness. Does that highlight the fact that every aspect of our lifelong vocation comes with a particular burden?
2: Absolutely. Vocation is lived under the cross. Our Lord walked the same path. When we talk about these things, I'm always brought back to that sentence at the end of Luke 2 after Mary and Joseph lost him for a moment in Jerusalem. And then he returned with them to Nazareth, and he was obedient to his parents. The Lord of all, age 12 now, he's on the threshold of adolescence and young adulthood, is obedient to his parents. But every vocation, for a variety of reasons, the big three, the devil, the world, our flesh, the devil would not have the goodness and mercy of God done in the world, and so he's going to be a problem. And the world, in terms of the unbelieving world, is set against anything of God's goodness and mercy, so that's going to be an issue. And our own flesh, which we have to drag along, the old Adam, who really doesn't want to cooperate with this program at all, hence the need for the law. We're always going. There's always going to be static noise, imperfection, sin, and suffering. And that is like the if you want the textbook on that, it's Ecclesiastes. It's life under the sun. If that's all you see, if that's all there is, it's pretty bleak, because then when you're done and you've forgotten everything that you've learned and you take your last breath and everything that you worked so hard for gets handed over to a fool. this is a great vanity, it's a great and vexing thing. But there's more. And that's the beauty of it. That's this side. That's the way we perceive it from below. But just as the victory of Christ is dead Jesus on the cross when viewed from below, it is glorious when viewed from above. And all these things that God has accomplished, from the least act of mercy or goodness done in the world, is not lost. It's not forgotten. It all becomes incorporated into this wonderful heavenly city that God has built, and so it's not forgotten, it's not lost, and it's filled with the meaning of Christ. And so it's by no means just a passing thing that nobody will remember anymore. It will be remembered eternally. So we need to always keep that faith view from above. Too. Let God tell us how it actually is. And what he says, it's priesthood. It's priestly work. Even the person who can barely get out of her bed in the nursing home, who speaks a kindly word of blessing and hope, maybe even a prayer to the person who's taking care of them, that's priestly work.
1: And in that sense, I'm thinking about that person who has kind of returned to the original state in which we're born, to the helplessness. Is their could it be that their vocation in the end, maybe for some time at the end of their life, be like that infant, to be cared for, to receive?
2: To be given to. I was hungry, you gave me something to drink, I was I was thirsty, you gave me to drink, etc. That the Christ to serve is there in the least of these, and the least are the little ones, and the least are the old and frail ones too, and so that's actually a beautiful kind of summary of life in a sort of a bookend way, is that we enter this world with a vocation of dependence, and we in a sense leave this world, or we end our life ends in that same sort of dependence, and once again becoming as faith is before God, is trusting and receivable and givable to, and providing opportunity for others to do the works of God, the goodness and mercy of God. For, you know, somebody's got to receive. That's why the poor are always under God's watchful eye, because they too are images of faith, and so God in His wisdom doesn't distribute wealth evenly, and so you know, there was a time in Israel when if you couldn't do anything else, begging was a vocation. You know, Lazarus at the gate of the rich man, he was doing his vocation. Unfortunately, the rich man was not doing his vocation, namely caring for the beggar at the end of his driveway. So, yeah.
1: With only a minute here, Bill, there's the awkward in-between time between the young and the elderly, where we're kind of on the sliding scale of young and old. What is the general vocation of priesthood there, with about a minute?
2: I like how the table of duties just simply ends, besides that little verse, with basically two words: love your neighbor, and prayer. Pray for everybody, kings, rulers, authorities, everybody. And what a great summary of priesthood, to talk to God concerning our neighbor, pray, to intercede, and also to serve the neighbor in the name of God, that is, to love with the love with which we have been loved. And it sounds so simple, doesn't it? You know, I mean, we have whole books written on the Christian life and everything else. Two words, love and prayer, are the life of a priest in Christ's royal priesthood.
1: Pastor Bill Swirla is pastor of Holy Trinity Lutheran Church in Hacienda Heights, California, co-host of a weekly radio talk show called The God Whispers, and author of an article in the latest Higher Things magazine titled Table of Duties to the Young, the Old, and Everyone. Bill, thanks for being our guest.
2: Thank you, Todd.
1: Tomorrow on Issues Etc., we're going to discuss the 14th Amendment and same-sex marriage. Constitutional law professor Tad Armstrong will be our guest. We're also going to talk with Terry Mattingly about media coverage of religion. That's tomorrow on Issues Etc. The Issues Etc. book of the month for December, kind of going into December of the Christmas season, is called The Songs of Christmas. It's one of those arch books that deals with it's a singing season, isn't it? Not just singing carols and songs of the season, but even as the Bible retells the Christmas story, it retells it in song. It's almost a musical if you read the first two chapters of the book of Luke. Everybody ends up having a song to sing, and that's the essence of this great arch book, The Songs of Christmas, this set of arch books from Concordia Publishing House. 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Ask for the Issues Etc. book of the month called The Songs of Christmas. It's not as though God leaves us with nothing in this life, nothing to do. In fact, I think Pastor Swirla put it very well. From the very beginning, we Christians are by baptism made priests. That priesthood takes on a different shape, a different character and tenor throughout our life, but it always remains the same. Priests, because we have been made holy by the Holy One, our Savior, Jesus Christ. I'm Todd Wilkin. I'll talk with you tomorrow. Thanks for listening to Issues Etc.
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1: Mary's Song, the Magnificat, the song of the angels' announcement to the shepherds, Simeon's song of praise in the temple. The Issues Etc. book of the month is titled The Songs of Christmas. 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A great stocking stuffer for young children or grandchildren, The Songs of Christmas. Welcome back to Issues Etc. I'm Todd Wilkin. We employ this little bit of conventional wisdom here at Issues Etc. on a regular basis. We have guests that are both men and women. Now, we do not bring the women on to talk exclusively about quote-unquote women's issues, but we do often have a conversation where there's a subject that we need to discuss, something timely, and we'll say we'll need to get a woman to talk about that. It's an unwritten rule in the media that as a rule, women speak more credibly on issues pertaining to women than men do. Is there something wrong with that assumption? Something wrong with that assumption. Joining us to talk about the danger of subjectivity, Adrienne Dorr-Hines. She's managing editor of the Lutheran Witness magazine, and she's author of a recent blog post titled The Danger of Subjectivity. Adrienne, welcome back to Issues Etc.
4: Thank you.
1: Why do you say this? As a woman, I don't have to hear another woman have an opinion on something to form one for myself. Why do you say that?
4: Well, I think there's a real danger in focusing only on a person's gender rather than focusing on whether or not they're the subject matter expert. I'm an editor of a magazine, and I am frequently told and receive letters to the editor that say, you know, this was a really great issue, but it's really too bad you didn't have a woman write for it. Or Pastor so-and-so wrote a great article, but as a woman, I just really would rather hear a female's perspective. If we want to put the best construction on that, I'm hopeful that people are saying, you know, this topic is good and I want to continue the discussion with more people. But unfortunately, what I usually hear is that we simply want to base our decisions and our perceptions and our opinions on people who are like us. And speaking as a woman, I know that for women that often means we want to hear from other women, not necessarily the person who may know the most about that topic or who has perhaps studied it the most. I think this is a sad and unfortunate result of feminism, honestly, and it's very ironic because the point of feminism was to say that women are equal with men. But this whole theory now that I hear from other women, that they're the only ones that women can listen to, subverts that whole idea. You know, it says that women and men are, in fact, not equals, that it's not only not good enough for a woman to be heard, she's supposed to be the only one who is heard and trusted at the expense of the male. So what I see and what I observe is that feminism theoretically taught one thing, and it's now actually doing the exact opposite of that, which makes very little sense and can be very frustrating for those of us who are more interested in getting to the truth than focusing on gender.
1: You say this is a form of subjectivity. How so?
4: I think there's an inherent danger in basing things on what we want to hear or what we think sounds right or maybe what we want the outcome to be when we base our decisions not on the person who's best qualified to tell us, but what will sort of scratch our itching ears. I don't go to my pastors and say, I don't believe Jesus actually died for my sins, even though you tell me that every week, even though you're the one that went to school and studied the scriptures and the confessions, and you know them forwards and backwards. No, I'm waiting for a woman to tell me that because I'm a woman. I trust my pastor to deliver God's gifts to me because he's the person the Lord has put in my life, in my congregation, to oversee my spiritual care. Our Lord specifically chose men to do that. So if Jesus says to men, you are to be pastors, you're to be shepherds, then it's my joy and my duty and my privilege as a woman to respect them and to listen and to learn from them.
1: I've noticed it's a bit of a one-way street, too. You might hear women say, well, you know, that was a good subject, but it really would have meant more coming from a woman. But you don't often hear men saying that. You know, that was a great subject, but it would have meant more if coming from a man.
4: That is very true. I had a gal ask me, I'm afraid as a woman that my voice won't be heard because if I'm not doing the speaking, if a man speaks for me, he won't get it right. I think that this is probably an order of creation thing, that we as women are going to always want to grapple and to sort of fuss with the way in which our Lord sort of brings order to the chaos. Men are here to be the leaders. They're the ones that are to do the guiding and the protecting. The women is, you know, there to receive and to be a helpmeet. And we don't always like that. We want to subvert that order. So fundamentally, it probably gets at how our Lord intended things to be and our sinful desire to turn that on its end.
1: You say that, and you kind of have a little set of comparisons that you stepped near just a moment ago. You talk about your pastor. Comparison with your sister or your husband. Take us into that, if you would.
4: Yeah, I think that, there are different vocations that the Lord has placed people into in this life, and the office of husband and father and pastor and all of those different holy callings that he puts people into determines how we listen to and how we learn from them. So faithful Christian marriages, congregations and pastors, the relationship between those two can be a really good example for us to follow in this regard because, by God's grace, the man or the pastor can speak on behalf of the woman and her voice can still be heard and can still be intact. I think in marriage, this is a part of what it means to surrender yourself, to submit to your husband. You know, when my husband is making decisions as a farmer about what cows or tractor he's going to buy, we may talk about it. But ultimately, I trust him to go and to do what is best for our family. And I trust him to do that because he's the head of our family. And ultimately, it's what's best for me. He is the one that is responsible for me. So I think when we worry as women that our husbands or our pastors or our fathers or whomever the Lord has placed in our life in a sort of fourth commandment way, when we worry that they won't give a voice to our opinions and our thoughts, it's good to remember that that's the very reason that the Lord put them there, that he brought order to the chaos, that the person who speaks on behalf of the family or the congregation is the one to whom the Lord has given that role. And certainly men can abuse that, and they do, and that is a result of living in a sinful and an evil world. But we as women have the joy and the task of supporting them and encouraging them in that role of hearing us and then acting and speaking on our behalf and doing what's best for us.
1: Well, perhaps in that vein, that's something that I guess with a little age I've realized that there are times when I need a woman's perspective. It may not necessarily be that different than mine, but there is a difference in the way that women look at the world than men do. You can't generalize too much, but it's enough of a difference that it offers a different set of eyes on a problem often. And there are many times even around here where we will simply say, let's get a woman's perspective on this and see what she has to say. And often there are things, there are blind spots in the way that we look at the world as men that we need to have them filled in by the women in our lives. What are your thoughts there with about a minute here before we take our first break?
4: I think you're absolutely right. And at that point, it's incumbent upon the man or the pastor or who's in authority to go to the woman and to gather all of that information from their family or their spouse. That's what we're here for. That's what we love to do as women, is to be helpful. But it's incumbent upon the man to be willing to listen to that voice and then to act on it in a way that's best for his family or his congregation.
1: Adrian Dorr-Heinz is our guest. We're talking about the danger of subjectivity on this Tuesday afternoon, November the 25th. She's managing editor of the Lutheran Witness magazine and author of a recent blog post titled The Danger of Subjectivity. You'll find a link to both of those at our website. Click Listen on Demand when we come back. 10 more minutes with her. And then we're going to be talking with Pastor Hal Sinkbeil about engaging our culture. There's a lot of talk about engaging the culture, and usually what it amounts to is capitulating to the culture, accommodating the culture, following the culture's lead. Well, the church and the culture are kind of stuck together. What do we need to know about both of those in order for us as Christians to engage the culture faithfully? We'll answer those questions with Pastor Hal Sinkbeil in Hour 2 of Issues, Etc. 10 more minutes with Adrian Dorr-Heinz right after this.
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1: Welcome back to Issues, Etc. I'm Todd Wilkin. On this Tuesday afternoon, November the 25th, we're talking with Adrian Dorr-Heinz about the danger of subjectivity. A little bit later, Dr. Hal Sinkbeil will join us to talk about engaging the culture faithfully. Our call-in number, 1-877-623-MYIE, 877-623-6943. 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Adrian, I'm wondering if this is kind of an extreme example of what we were talking about before the break. That is, women need to hear it from women in order for it to be true. And this is not unusual to find Christian congregations where the congregation has essentially decided that in order to reach the women with the message, you got to have a woman pastor. There's a rather infamous church out on the West Coast, Her Church, I believe is what it's called, and they've thoroughly embraced the feminist theology. To the point of, you know, they don't even think that women can relate to a male Jesus. Is that what we're talking about in its extreme form?
4: It can be, and it's immensely dangerous. I think that we get at this in a certain extent, maybe not to that extreme, but when we sort of toss our pastors and our professors of theology over to follow a female, someone like a Beth Moore, simply because she's a woman. I hear this a lot. I have a lot of women who say to me, I'm looking for a Bible study, but it needs to be written by a woman. Or I need a Bible study that I can lead because we want to do a Bible study where the pastor isn't involved. And I always voice my concern with that because it's not healthy and it's not good. At the end of the day, bad theology is bad theology. It is not made good or okay by the fact that the person saying it is the same gender as you. You know, if we sort of take that to its logical conclusion, then we can't even listen to the Bible at all, because the Bible is all about Jesus. The Bible was written by men. I mean, if we take that all the way out, then we have problems with the very word of God. On top of this, I think we run the danger of cutting our pastors out of our spiritual care when we want to have a Bible study that's only led by women or only written by women. We reject their ability to care for us. I think we have a danger of letting bad theology slide in because we don't have a shepherd there to protect us from that. They can't protect us if they're not able to be there in the first place. You know, it's like going to the hospital and not letting your doctor diagnose you with pneumonia because you want patients in the waiting room to check your lungs out and see if they're filling with fluid. No, you go to your doctor because he is the one who is the expert. He is the one who has studied and shelled out the cash to be able to practice medicine. He's your doctor. So we need to be very aware, I think, as women, of our propensity to listen to and to learn only from women, especially when it comes to matters of theology and the faith. It's not to say that we can't have the mutual fellowship and consolation of other Christian women. We can, and that's a good thing. Women in the church have a really great opportunity to mentor and to teach and to come alongside other women who are struggling or who may need a friend. That's one area in which I think women in the church could definitely do a better job. That's part of our life together. We show mercy to each other. You know, we have deaconesses who help us in that regard. If you need a woman to go to talk about something a woman would understand, we have places and healthy ways to do that in the church. But at the end of the day, we as women don't operate apart from the body of Christ. Just like a men's group doesn't operate apart from it. We live, we have our life together in conjunction with, under the guidance and the shepherding of our pastor in our congregation. And together, we are taught and comforted and cared for. And that can be a really awesome thing.
1: So even if Beth Moore weren't a false teacher, there would still be a concern about women in the congregation saying, well, we need a women's Bible study taught by a woman because, after all, we're women.
4: I think that yes, and especially when it's done apart from a pastor, which is what I generally hear, is that we're doing this because we don't want our pastor involved because he simply can't understand. And he may not be able to understand absolutely everything you're talking about, but at the end of the day, he's still your pastor, and our Lord has still put him there to care for you. And maybe he comes and leads a Bible study for a half an hour, and you spend a half an hour talking about babies and cooking and all the other fun things women enjoy. But we do ourselves a great disservice when we completely cut our shepherd, the one who is there to oversee and to help us grow in the faith, when we cut him out of the conversation altogether.
1: So you say this is about recognizing the proper relationship of all the vocations in our life. You say, look, when it comes to my pastor, I trust him in a unique way, different from the way I trust my sister or my mother or my husband. Explain that to us.
4: Yeah, we don't base things on gender. We base them on an order, on who is the expert, on who the Lord has put in that place to speak or to know about that specific thing. You know, as one who writes, as one who edits a magazine, I'm looking for the person who's best qualified to speak to that. If it's an article on deaconesses, sure, I'll go to my sister because she's a deaconess. She knows that. If it's an article about the spiritual care of souls, I'll go to my pastor because he's the one who does that day in and day out. So we base things not simply on a person's gender or because we think that because we're the same gender, they'll have something to say that will make us happy or that we want to hear. We base it on who can give us the truth with regard to the subject that we're talking about.
1: How do you respond to someone who says, well, it sounds like what you're saying, Adrian, is I'm just going to let my man do my thinking for me?
4: Well, I think that's probably a concern a lot of women have. And again, it goes back to the fact that it's not so much what women can or can't do, but what the man's role is. If you are in a marriage, if your husband isn't listening to you, if he's not letting your voice be heard, then that's something that you pray about and you repent of and you work toward. But at the end of the day, he is also your husband, and that is his job, to lead your family, to speak on your behalf. It doesn't mean that women have no voice and no vote and that they are simply wallflowers. It means that at the end of the day, the man is the one who is responsible. And the woman certainly has a conversation with him, and they share each other's thoughts and their opinions, but that the husband has the duty, based on how God ordered creation, to be the one who ultimately speaks on behalf of the family, but also what's best for the family.
1: It's kind of odd, though. I mean, a lot of the women in Christian congregations who would say, we have to have a woman's Bible study taught by a woman because a man just can't communicate to or understand women, those ladies, generally speaking, would not consider themselves feminists, but have they bought into one of the misconceptions propagated by feminism?
4: I think that they have, and I don't know that that they know it or that it's on purpose, but in a certain sense, I think that they do. I, on the other hand, would way rather sit in on a Bible study led by my pastor, because I know that he is the one who has studied and who actually has delved into this topic and who knows the subject matter. It's fine to go and sit with my other female friends, some of whom are deaconesses and are immensely theologically astute. But at the end of the day, they are women just like me. They're lay people just like me. And it's not necessarily their job to teach and instruct me in the faith. So just as I look for people in my work who can best speak to things, I also encourage other women not to just simply base things on what we necessarily want to hear or people we think will understand us, but what the truth is and who actually can speak that truth to us.
1: You end by saying, so ladies, let's do our research, let's ask questions, let's get second opinions, then let's make up our minds. But when we do, let's base our beliefs and decisions on the qualifications of the person, not on his or her gender. What are you saying?
4: I'm saying at the end of the day, it's incumbent on both men and women to do their homework. It's important for we who are women to do our research, to do our homework, to talk to as many people as we need to talk to our husbands and to talk to our pastors. And at the end of the day, it's the job of the father or the husband or the pastor to hear what we've learned, to help guide us and to shape us, and then to communicate that on our behalf, alongside of us. So we don't just go off on our own. We don't operate apart from the rest of the body of Christ. We work together, and the Bible talks about that whole the body of Christ operating as one. And when we segment ourselves off, when we cut ourselves off, no matter what our gender might be, we do damage to that, and it's not helpful ultimately to anyone.
1: So how do we sort this out? I started out by saying you and I are kind of in similar positions in that sense, that very often when we're having conversations about scheduling guests on the show, we'll say, well, this is something we probably have to have a woman speak on. Even with, when we're doing something as silly and trivial as Soundbite of the Week, we'll say, well, we need a woman's voice in there. We're trying to kind of, fly by the conventional wisdom. But how do we sort this out when we say, when do we say, yes, a woman needs to speak on this issue? Or in your case, a woman needs to write on this issue, not because a man couldn't, but because maybe her voice is going to be heard or received a little better. How do you sort that out?
4: Yeah, well, we choose women in that regard when they're the person who is most qualified to speak to the topic. You wouldn't have necessarily a man speaking on what it means to give birth or be a mother because he hasn't done either of those things. So my struggle that I have as an editor is when I get emails from people saying, well, gosh, it'd be nice if you'd have more women write. My first inclination is to say, well, who do I know that's a female that could write about topic X, Y, and Z? And then I have to constantly correct myself and say, it's not necessarily who I know or who could do it, but who will do it best? Who knows it best? Who has studied it best? Who's written about it most extensively? Who's trusted, a trusted expert on this? it's something I have to reel myself in, because it's a lot easier to simply say, well, you're a female, so have an opinion on this, rather than saying, oh, I have to rein myself in and find the person who knows the most about it, regardless of their gender, who's best qualified to speak to the issue. So it is a constant temptation, I think, especially in the line of work that we have. But then that's the joy of getting to be in a congregation, in a church body, is that you make yourself available to, and you get to know and learn from a wide variety of people, so that when you do need a subject matter expert, male or female, you have them, and you're of the same creed and confession, and you can trust what they have to say is good and true based on what they believe and your common shared confession.
1: How do we respond to someone who says, and we've heard this, we will hear it in the coming years without a doubt, someone who says, look, on the big decisions in society, a male Supreme Court justice, he can't be objective. He can't really have the understanding necessary to make a decision about abortion, since he can't carry and can't have a baby.
4: Right. And then this goes back again to him having to do the research and the homework, talking to women, reading about women, hearing from women before making his decision. It's something that's been lost in our society, again, as a result of a lot of different things. But it's hard work to do your homework. It's hard work to talk to a lot of people. It's hard work to reach beyond your group of peers, if it's male or female or people your own age or your friends. But that's the goal of an intelligent, informed, articulate writer or radio host, is that you go beyond what you want to hear or what you think you know, and you seek out people who may even disagree with you at times, but you get the whole picture. You get the objective, across-the-board look, and then you make your determination from there. There's a danger in wanting to stay within our own circles. For women, that's often other women. And it's helpful, and we learn a lot about life and this world and different subjects when we hear from other people. So for a male Supreme Court justice, you don't make the decision based solely on what your two other friends are saying, but it's incumbent upon you to reach out and to hear those stories, to look at all of the evidence, at all the facts presented to you, and then to make your decision based on those rather than on what your ears are itching to hear.
1: Why do we keep falling for it, Adrian? Why do we assume, you know, that gender will determine the truth rather than knowledge, learning, expertise, objective things?
4: Because it's easy and we're lazy. It's really easy to make an argument that I only need to listen to another woman, because then I don't have to actually do the hard work of reading a variety of opinions. It's really easy to make an opinion based on what my three female friends have to say, because they're accessible and they're probably saying something similar to what I already want to hear because they're my friends. Ultimately, at the end of the day, I think we're afraid of hard work. And we're afraid of having to dive in and having to learn and perhaps having to hear things we don't like to hear. But we may just learn something in the process. I think that's one of the things that my parents taught me that I appreciate the most, is that you look at a variety of opinions and you do the hard work on the front end, so that when you do make an opinion, when you do voice a concern, when you do come to a conclusion, you can do it with a clean conscience, that you've done the hard work and the effort on the front side so that you can be okay with the decision you've come to on the other side. And that requires us to put forth effort, and we rarely like to do that.
1: You are the managing editor of the Lutheran Witness. What are you guys working on for the coming year?
4: You know, in January, we are going to be looking at Religious Freedom Day. Every year, the president labels January 6th as Religious Freedom Day, so we'll be looking at issues of marriage and life and religious liberty. And then in February, we're slated to talk about sexuality, everything from same-sex attraction to pornography to couples living together outside of marriage. So a couple of big issues coming off to start the year off with a bang.
1: Folks, you can find out more about the Lutheran Witness magazine under the Listen On Demand page at issuesetc.org or call Concordia Publishing House. 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Ask about the Lutheran Witness magazine. Adrian Dorheinz is managing editor of the Lutheran Witness and author of a recent blog post titled The Danger of Subjectivity. Adrian, thanks for being our guest.
4: Thank you for having me.
1: Folks, we just received a report from our accountant today, Julie Johnson. 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That's Issues Etc. 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Thanks for listening, and thanks for thinking of Issues Etc. when you consider your year-end giving. When we come back, we're going to spend the remainder of this hour with Pastor Hal Sankweil talking about how the church engages the culture faithfully.
5: I think every man, every Christian should consider, at least, the possibility of God calling him into the holy ministry.
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6: No gimmicks, no shticks, just straightforward preaching and teaching in accord with Scripture and the Lutheran confessions. 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
1: Mary's Song, the Magnificat, the song of the angel's announcement to the shepherds, Simeon's song of praise in the temple. The Issues Etc. book of the month is titled The Songs of Christmas. This new arch book would make a great Christmas gift for children ages 2 through 10. 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A great stocking stuffer for young children or grandchildren, the Songs of Christmas. If you think about it, and this is relatively recent history, Christians were always excited about exploration. When all we had to explore was simply what's over the next hill or what's across that river or what's across that big ocean, Christians were often the first in line to get on the boat or whatever means of conveyance they could find to go and explore. It was often Christian money that paid for that kind of exploration, or Christian missionaries who went along, either willingly or unwillingly, to explore every corner of the globe. So why are Christians dubious about exploration when it comes to space? Is it uneasiness about what's out there, or some might say who's out there? Or is it an aversion to science? maybe science is a luxury we can't afford, we think. We're going to be talking about Christianity and space exploration on this Monday afternoon, December the 1st. I'm Todd Wilkin. This is Issues Etc. Joining us, Bishop James Heiser. He's Bishop of the Evangelical Lutheran Diocese of North America. He's pastor of Salem Lutheran Church in Malone, Texas. He's a member of the Mars Society Board of Directors and author of the books A Shining City on a Higher Hill, Christianity in the Next New World, and Civilization and the New Frontier, Reflections on Virtue and the Settlement of a New World. Bishop Heiser, welcome back to Issues Etc.
7: Thank you so much. It's great to be with you again.
1: Christians have been, and the church officially has been, kind of enthusiastic about all kinds of exploration when it comes to our planet. Why are Christians dubious about space exploration, whether it be going in person or just simply kind of looking out to see what might be there?
7: You know, I've been kind of curious about that myself because it is, as you've observed, not something which has been part of the historic trend. And in fact, it's something which I think has become more of a problem in the last generation or so. I will run into this with seculars who are often surprised to find a Christian who's interested in space exploration as if this was some kind of strange new thing. And yet, what I find in just casual conversation with those who are of the faith, there's often a great deal of interest. So I think that there's a number of factors that are involved in these new doubts, and I'd be more than happy to explore those with you at some length now.
1: Well, I wonder about this. Do you think it has to do with, of all things, kind of the influence of science fiction, that kind of popularly people have thought of space exploration in purely fictitious terms? That is, you know, kind of the fanciful depictions in film and literature, as good as they may be, people say, you know, this is the stuff of imagination. It isn't the stuff of hard science. It isn't the stuff of what Christians ought to be. It's just kind of a peripheral luxury we can't afford kind of a thing.
7: Well, that could be, and I think another part of it is because of the individuals who tend to write science fiction. Think, for example, of Isaac Asimov, who had a tremendous influence over the course of a couple of decades in science fiction writing. He was a militant, in-your-face atheist who always wrote from the perspective that the Christian religion and all religions were simply false. And this has an obvious effect in terms of turning off the readership. And you run into that over and over again, but his was a particularly egregious example. And so people tend, I think, to encounter that in the science fiction and, at least in some circles, begin to think that that reflects some fundamental atheism in science itself. What I have found from my own interactions in the Mars Society and elsewhere has been that often the people who are actually doing the science may very well be members of churches and have quite a profound faith, but that they aren't the ones that are getting the attention. It tends to be the loud atheists who are able to get the limelight. And since there is this common assumption in our culture that science proves the faith false, whether you're dealing with age of the universe or the evolution of life, all of these things that are simply taken for granted as being true, when in fact they're unworthy of such assumption, Christians start believing that that's where science goes, and many of them have taken to rejecting the science rather than rejecting the false teachers who are trying to pass off these cultural assumptions.
1: The most stunning example of space exploration recently, obviously, is the landing of a tiny robotic lander on a comet that's hurtling through space at such great distance, a great speed. It's almost difficult to imagine.

0: where they came from. What's your answer to that?
1: Continues to be the same answer it's been for centuries, and why Christians have led the way in terms of science over the course of centuries. We as believers should be curious about this creation which the Lord has established. Most of the early scientists, as I'm sure you know, were also clergymen, in part because they had the educational background, also because they had the interest in the creation to begin with. And that we study other worlds for the same reason that we study this one, because we want to behold the nature of the work which God has done. What I find astounding when you look at something like this recent landing on the comet, or at any of the successful Mars missions that we've had over the years, the precision of the movements of the heavens are such that we can make these kind of predictions reliably, 10 years out, 20 years out, in terms of knowing what's going to happen, you know, what the math would be to get from here to there, and we simply take that for granted, that we live in a universe which is that well-ordered that you're not constantly having to call into question the most fundamental principles. That is something which, for us as Christians, isn't a surprise, but is a glorious realization as often as we study it again. The seculars would be a little bit more hard-pressed to prove why in a universe which they believe is fundamentally ordered by chaos, in which stuff just happens, you have such a consistency of order. It favors us and always has.
0: Bishop James Heiser is our guest. When we come back, he's raised a very interesting idea there, and that is Christians of all people, especially when compared to atheists, have all the more reason to care and to learn about the universe around us. Atheists, if they're consistent with their worldview, since it's all just the product of random chance, really shouldn't care, because even if they learn the what and the where and all that of the universe, in the end, it doesn't mean anything at all. We're going to talk more about Christianity and space exploration with Bishop James Heiser on the other side of the break on this Monday afternoon, December the 1st. I invite your questions and your comments, and this break is a great time to give us a call, 1-877-623-MYIE, 877-623-6943. 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More with Bishop James Heiser on Christianity and space exploration right after this.
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0: Thanks to the following congregations for standing with us by joining the Issues Etc. 300. Redeemer Lutheran, Mandeville, Louisiana. Our Savior Lutheran, Whitefish Bay, Wisconsin. Christ Lutheran, Sioux Falls, South Dakota. Emmanuel Lutheran, Louisville, Nebraska. Grace Lutheran, Warminster, Pennsylvania. Trinity Lutheran, Valonia, Indiana. Emmanuel Lutheran, Pensacola, Florida, St. Athanasius Lutheran, Vienna, Virginia, and Emmaus Lutheran, St. Louis, Missouri. 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Welcome back to Issues Etc. I'm Todd Wilkin. The Issues Etc. Book of the Month is a Christmas book, and it's a children's book. Those two things go together very nicely. It comes from the famous Arch series of books from Concordia Publishing House, and it deals with the songs of Christmas, from Mary's song that we call the Magnificat, the song of the angels as they announce Jesus' birth to the shepherds, even the song of Simeon when he sings praise as he is holding the baby Jesus in his arm, that song called the Nunc Dimittis, Lord, now let your servant depart in peace. All these are the songs of Christmas and are the subject of this great children's book from Concordia Publishing House. Find out more about the Issues Etc. Book of the Month by going to our website, Issues ET.

0: 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We're talking about Christianity and space exploration. Bishop James Heiser is our guest. Bishop Heiser, to what degree are Christians averse to this because they say, look, we were made to live on this world. It's kind of if God wanted us to fly, he'd given us wings, kind of an argument. And exploring the other worlds might be interesting, might be fascinating, might be a treasure trove of knowledge, but there's nobody out there, so why should we care?
1: Yeah, I find that to be kind of a non sequitur because we don't expect to find people on the bottom of the oceans either, and we do scientific research there. We don't expect to find other people on the top of the mountains, and yet we do research there. We pursue the study of science because it's a study of God's good creation, and it's not because we're necessarily seeking to find other intelligence, though I know that's part of what you're alluding to here, but rather it is the study of the creation itself, and whatever we might find in that creation is God's work. And I think that is where there's a great deal of confusion within the Christian community. Something I've run into in my conversations with scientists over the years at meetings of the Mars Society and elsewhere has been the fact that many of them, as young people, had been adherents of various churches and had drifted away over time because it wasn't even necessarily stated to them in finely nuanced tones of, well, what is there for us to study? It was often a matter of it being put as crassly as has been related to me. You can either choose Jesus or science. You got to pick one. And put that stupidly tended to be a rather detrimental turning point in the faith of some of these people as young people. And those are things which I think that the church challenges young people with to its own detriment. It's not a choice that has to be made in those terms. It's rather, are you going to be faithful and be a scientist, just as we would say for any other vocation? You know, there are many vocations in this world that a person might choose. It's very rare when we say concerning something which is not inherently sinful, you know, you can either choose the faith or choose your vocation. And yet that's precisely the choice that's thrown in front of many young people who have an interest in science.
0: Maybe a nuance or a version of that kind of false dichotomy might be found in those who would say, look, in the past, Christians have been very supportive of exploring this planet because there was always a prospect of finding peoples in these new places where we could carry out the mission of the church. And really, it was an enthusiasm for missions. This kind of exploration has no potential for that. So they're basically saying you choose your missions or your exploration when it comes to going places where we don't reasonably expect to find anybody.
1: Possibly, though it appears to be in no small part a fear of science itself. And that is an unhealthy reaction. And I think it's one which we need to discourage people from. I mean, after all, we have a fine history of Christian involvement in the study of the heavens. If it were not for the Lutheran theologically trained Johannes Kepler, who almost ended up going into the ministry rather than into science, we wouldn't understand the very motion of the heavens themselves. And yet, because of his insights, we had an enormous leap forward in our understanding of the motion of the heavens. And it's an impact which continues to be felt to this day. And it's this case with many Christians who have been involved in this area of science.
0: Is it kind of like this, if Kepler could have, beyond simply making visual observations, mathematical observations, of the movement of the stars and the planets and the various heavenly bodies, if he could have sent a probe, he would have.
1: Oh, exactly.
0: If he could have gone himself, he certainly would have.
1: Well, absolutely. And as a matter of fact, Kepler was the first person to actually present in the scientific literature a perspective from off of Earth, looking back at the Earth. In 1610, I believe it was, he wrote a tract where he sets forth what it would be like to stand on the surface of the moon and behold the Earth. And this continues to fascinate historians of science to this day because it's profoundly out of the normal time sequence in terms of the degree of vision he was able to set forth. You know, people aren't normally that far ahead of the game, and yet he was capable of envisioning this in his mind. And it's really that kind of mentality that anticipated the famous view looking back from the lunar orbit in 1968 that just fascinated so many Americans at that time.
0: Are you saying, in effect, that in a lot of cases, Christians have kind of, and I borrow this characterization from Dr. Gene Edward Veith, in terms of their vocation, they've abandoned their posts. He talks about it in academia, Christians abandoning their posts in academia because they find the environment so hostile. Do you think the same is true, in a sense, when it comes to science and the exploration of space?
1: I would dare to say that it's a matter of almost an unintended collaboration between the atheist extreme and certain circles of the fundamentalists. The atheists want us gone, and certain kinds of fundamentalism are more than happy to leave and to use the hostility that they face there as an excuse for departing. I think that we could play the blame game as to who started it and who made it worse all day long. That doesn't necessarily serve any good. What we need is for Christians to embrace, you know, this vocation as they do any other, which is not an inherently ungodly vocation, and search out the heavens without fear of finding that which the Lord makes known in his creation.
0: How would you respond to the objection that this kind of science is some of the most expensive, and if undertaken personally, say, you know, to venture into space, some of the most dangerous kind of science that could possibly be done?
1: I would say, first off, when you actually look in terms of the danger, actually, as a percentage of those who have been lost in the field, we've had a relatively small number of astronauts who have been harmed in our space program, and that most of the exploration that we do these days is with robotic probes, which are frankly not a danger to anybody. We lose many people in marine exploration and elsewhere. There is always risk associated with knowledge. As far as the cost goes, even with a bloated federal bureaucracy like NASA, which pays for, I might add, a lot of things which have almost nothing to do with direct scientific research, it is still an $18 billion a year federal department, which in the current economy of federal spending is barely even noticeable. I mean, as tragically out of control as federal spending is, I think a lot of Americans assume that the space budget is vastly more than that. When you have polls, for example, of, you know, trying to rank where NASA's appropriations are in comparison to other departments, amazingly, a lot of people think that NASA costs almost as much as the Defense Department, when in point of fact, I'm pretty sure that you couldn't run even a small part of our overseas defense operations on what NASA functions on. What is needed with NASA is, frankly, to get away from a lot of the political agenda and get it back in more of a concern for direct space research.
0: What do you mean by that, the political agenda? What are you talking about there?
1: Oh, well, and in part because it's been one more of the agencies that's been co-opted by the whole climate change agenda. That's been part of it. And when you see a number of years ago the NASA administrator being tasked with the president for building bridges with Islamic countries, that's not the job of NASA. It's supposed to be engaged in science, not ecumenical endeavors on behalf of the president. Let the scientists stick to what they're good at, and that's engaging in the scientific endeavor.
0: Is it also perhaps a failure to think long-term? And this kind of goes to the cost issue as well, because these things get less expensive the longer they take. You know, the longer you drive your car, the less expensive per mile the car actually ends up being. I'm thinking about the Voyager missions, where mm-hmm. here are two probes that have, within the last year or so, at least to my kind of rudimentary knowledge, if I understand the reporting correctly, have left the kind of the solar system proper after decades of kind of trajectory outside the solar system, and are beginning to send back stuff that, although very, very weakly, they're beginning to send back some very rudimentary data that is giving us a knowledge of something that we probably will never be able to sample again in my lifetime or your lifetime.
1: Precisely so. And again, look at what we've gotten out of the Spirit and Opportunity missions that went to Mars. They had a 90-day life expectancy. That was their mission. And yet they've gone on for years and years with no additional hardware expenditure, no more launches. You're exactly right when you point to the fact that these are things that pay off a greater dividend than even the planners for the missions had ever imagined. And we're also seeing that the launch capacity is costing less and less all the time. In recent years, through the efforts of SpaceX and other new launch companies, we have seen the cost for launch to orbit drop from around $10,000 a pound to around $1,000 a pound. Now, I mean, in terms of your budget and mine, that's a lot of money. But when you look at it from the aspect of, you know, you've reduced it to a tenth of what the expense once was for the launches, in point of fact, doing the science is now more economical than it's been before, and that this kind of research has led to a lot of technologies that Americans take for granted. I mean, for crying out loud, you've got a smartphone with GPS in it. There wouldn't be a global positioning satellite system if it wasn't for the space program.
0: Now, here's the tricky one, Bishop Heiser, and that is manned exploration. It's one thing to talk mm-hmm. about sending probes or even, in the case of the Mars exploration, rovers that can move, albeit very slowly, but at least move around on the surface and to do exploration that way. But to put a man there, some would say, is prohibitively expensive, logistically impossible in some ways, and many people are talking about when it has to do with, say, getting on the next planet over, Mars. It's a one-way mission for the people who take that trip.
1: Yeah, and I'm afraid a lot of that is just frankly silly. Going to the moon was absolutely impossible until we did it. And it'll be the same with going to Mars. A lot of the cost projections actually now for a manned mission to Mars have dropped somewhere down, depending on who you're talking to, into the category of $30 to $40 billion. That's a lot of money. But when you consider the fact that 20 years ago, the predictions were there was going to be over $400 billion, that's definitely moving things in the right direction. I have a hard time envisioning the risk being disproportionate to the reward. If we're going to take this zero-risk mentality, we never would have come to the New World in the first place. I mean, for crying out loud, obviously, you know, Magellan should have been told to stay home. I mean, don't you realize how many hundreds of people you're going to kill in this whole attempt to circumnavigate the globe? That's insane. What return could there be for that? Well, kind of glad that he did. So these are the circumstances that keep getting raised. There's a zero risk assumption with regard to space exploration of, you know, the chance that we might lose anyone. Well, life comes with risks, and you can sit at home and, you know, and die contentedly there as well. But in the course of the pursuit of knowledge, yes, there are certain risks which can be taken and which are not unreasonable to take.
0: Finally, then, why should a Christian care about whether we explore Mars or whether we attempt, this is the big next target, whether we attempt to go there personally or we continue our exploration through the rest of our solar system or perhaps someday beyond?
1: Well, I think in many regards for the reasons that we've discussed before, that it is not... It is not incumbent upon every Christian to care for this vocation any more than they might for another. But for whatever area in which you wish to study God's creation, this is, you know, this is a good and godly thing. And that that kind of exploration will continue, whether off-world or with the studies that are conducted right here in terms of the sciences. I think that what's needed is for Christians to reclaim their role in these various vocations and to go into the various fields of space science, of biology, of geology, etc., and apply their knowledge and their faith to the task at hand. We need to not be afraid of exploring both this world and beyond.
0: Bishop James Heiser is Bishop of the Evangelical Lutheran Diocese of North America, pastor of Salem Lutheran Church in Malone, Texas, a member of the Mars Society Board of Directors, and author of the books A Shining City on a Higher Hill, Christianity and the Next New World, and Civilization and the New Frontier, Reflections on Virtue and the Settlement of a New World. You can find out more about both of these books under the Listen On Demand page at issuesetc.org. Bishop Heiser, thank you very much for being our guest.
1: Thank you, Todd. It's great talking to you again.
0: When we come back from this break, we're going to spend some time with Pastor Tom Baker of Law and Gospel. The big story that occupies the Sunday school lesson on this Monday afternoon, December the 1st, is the big story. It's the actual incarnation of Jesus Christ. Now, we talk about it as an annunciation there in Luke chapter 1, where the angel Gabriel visits the Virgin Mary, but by the time the angel is done with his visit, she is still the Virgin Mary, but she is now also the mother of our Lord. She has heard the word, and that word spoken to her has, well, it has taken root. It has been conceived in her as the child in her womb and the Savior of the world. We're going to talk about that visit of the angel Gabriel to the Virgin Mary in Luke chapter 1, beginning at verse 26, with Pastor Tom Baker, when we return teaching a Sunday school lesson. I'm Todd Wilkin. Stay tuned.

0: 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Now, CPH has the first ever CD collection of Pastor Starkey's works titled, We Praise You and Acknowledge You, O God. 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
5: How would you like to receive Martin Luther's A Simple Way to Pray, signed by its translator, Pastor Matt Harrison, president of the Lutheran Church Missouri Synod? Everyone who records their answer to the question, Issues Etc., What Does This Mean?, by Friday morning, November the 14th, will receive an autographed copy of A Simple Way to Pray. The listener with the best recording will also win two Concordia commentaries, Galatians and Romans 1-8. 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Be sure to give us your first name and tell us where you're from. 618-223-8382. Issues Etc. What does this mean? 618-223-8382.

0: Here's a question for you. Why does the church get into the school business, into the education business, so to speak? The church has its own kind of educational agenda, certainly within the walls of the sanctuary, to catechize the faithful, that is, to instruct and educate them in the Christian faith. Should the church be in the school business? And I'm there talking about the general education, what we would call kind of the broader education of the reading, the writing, the arithmetic, all the things that people need to be well-educated. Schools can exist without the church, and the church can exist without schools, but why has historically the church educated its people in the broadest possible sense? Welcome back to Issues Etc. on this Veterans Day, Tuesday, November the 11th. I'm Todd Wilkin. Thanks for tuning us in. Joining us to talk about Lutheran schools for this hour of Issues Etc., Pastor Peter Bender, regular guest and pastor of Peace Lutheran Church and director of the Concordia Catechetical Academy based in Sussex, Wisconsin. Peter, welcome back.
1: Todd, good to be with you today on this Veterans Day.
0: Let's talk a little bit about how the Lutheran Reformers looked at education. Sometimes when you read Luther or the other Reformers, they'll refer to the simple folk, the common folk, and one might get the impression that Luther and the other Reformers kind of considered themselves of the intellectual class, and then kind of the peasantry, they didn't need the same kind of education or training and vocation that the intellectual class had. How would you correct that?
1: Well, the first thing I would say is that they're not really intending to set up two classes of people, the educated and then the uneducated. But rather, there's a certain hierarchy in Luther's understanding of the task of the church's teaching. And it's to serve every Christian in whatever particular vocation or station in life God has placed them. And you can't help but find in Luther, you read just a little bit, the idea that every particular station in life is significant and important to God, no matter how menial and insignificant it might appear to man to be. So the farmer, the merchant, the craftsman, the businessman, they all have an important place in God's created order. And for us as Christians, and this is a hallmark of Luther's reformation in the area of Christian education, is that Lutheran schools education is to serve the cause of faith in Christ, and secondly, love toward the neighbor in one's station and calling in life. And that love toward the neighbor is a very concrete kind of thing. We tend not to think of it being love to the neighbor if we do an honest day's work for an honest day's pay, or if we do a good job as a carpenter, a cabinet maker, but that very much is how Luther would understand one's faith, active in love in one's vocation, that the work that God has given me to do, he has given me to do to serve my neighbor. It's not primarily to serve myself. Now, there's a hierarchy then in kinds of education. The Large Catechism, for example, when he's talking about the faith, he might distinguish some fine points. Well, this is for those who really want to delve more deeply into this particular subject. But for the common folk, it's enough to know the Ten Commandments, the Creed, the Lord's Prayer, in their most straightforward, basic, and fundamental understandings. Now, to be basic and straightforward and fundamental is not to be simplistic, but you understand, what do the Ten Commandments teach? You know, love to God, love to the neighbor. They show us our sin, how much we need a Savior, that we need Christ. The Creed proclaims God's love for us, all that God has done for us in Christ to save us and so forth. That's the basic foundational understanding for the common folk, that the common folk might serve faithfully in their vocation as Christians.
0: Okay, another point that you make, and when you said it, it clears away so much misunderstanding that exists today in the church about why a church might have a school, a day school, a high school, whatever it may be.
1: Correct.
0: You say that the teachers, since we're talking education, we will be talking about educators, therefore teachers. The day school teacher, the Lutheran day school teacher, so to speak, is not an extension of the pastor or his office, but of the parents and their office. Why is that so important to make that distinction?
1: It's very important to make the distinction between the office of the holy ministry, the office of public preaching, of word and sacrament, and auxiliary or diaconal offices. First of all, the office of the ministry was established by Christ. He gave some to be apostles and prophets and evangelists and pastors and teachers, which is speaking about the one office of the ministry, the office of the word, for the sake of faith. The call to repentance and faith in Christ, the proclamation of the forgiveness of sins in Jesus' name. That is what the office of the ministry is about. And when we begin to think of the ministry as more than that, we end up gutting the ministry of its unique and significant authority from Christ, which is so very important for the life of the church and for the existence of faith. If you look at a day school teacher, they do lots of things, very important things. They teach arithmetic, mathematics. They teach history. They teach liturgy. They may teach liturgy too, but all of those things under the academic disciplines that the Lutheran day school teacher might teach are not, strictly speaking, what the office of the ministry is there for. If I spend my time as a Lutheran pastor teaching arithmetic and science and grammar and so forth, I am going to be neglecting the proper work that God has given me by divine right. So that's one of the important distinctions that's necessary to maintain. Now, the Lutheran day school teacher would better understand themselves as having their office derived from the office of father and mother. Fathers and mothers, Luther says in the Large Catechism under the Fourth Commandment explanation, they have the highest office in all of creation, the highest office on earth. And it's a wonderful thing, and Todd, you know this as a father. You are called both to teach your kids right and wrong and then how to do things in life on the one hand. You're also called as their father to bring them up in the training and admonition of the Lord, to teach them the forgiveness of sins and to teach them the gospel. So you have, as a Christian father, your foot, so to speak, in both kingdoms, the spiritual kingdom that's concerned about repentance and faith in Christ, and the earthly kingdom, the secular kingdom, sometimes called the left-hand kingdom, which is concerned about these other things that a Christian day school takes up. So it's careful to distinguish them, lest we lose what the office of the ministry is and the important function that faith comes by hearing the Word of God.
0: Now, that would seem to me to clear up a lot of the misconceptions that, say, kind of maybe the average congregation member might have about the why we have a school. Often the school is sold, so to speak, to the congregation as, well, this is an extension of our church, and therefore its primary function is to be an outlet for the proclamation of the gospel. Now, I can understand how that could be rightly understood, but often, you know, it's a mission outreach of the church. It's part of our outreach into the community. All of those things would seem to make the education of the kids secondary and then confuse the teachers who say, am I here to be little pastor in my classroom, or am I here to actually teach the kids history, math, science, basketball, all the other things that the teachers are called to teach?
1: You know, sometimes congregations and then Lutheran day schools operated by the congregation are kind of positioned side by side, in the sense that the pastor and his work is over here on the right, and he has nothing to do with the school over here on the left, and that's a bad thing. The school is established as an agency of mercy and compassion, where the faith in Christ that the office of the ministry is concerned about is then enabled to be active in love in the school, so that the teachers understand themselves as assisting parents in the God-given work that they have been called to do. And Luther speaks of this under the fourth commandment, and that's where it properly belongs. And so the Christian parent is first concerned, what I want for my kids. I want them to know Christ. I want them to know their sin. I want them to learn how to pray and how to live where God has called them. And secondly, I want them to grow up to be responsible, God-fearing adults so that they can live in service to their neighbor in whatever work God gives them to do in this life. And you see, the two go together in a wonderful symbiotic relationship where this faith in Christ, nurtured by the gospel and the sacraments, is then lived out concretely in love toward the neighbor in whatever station God has given us. And we need tools for that. We need to know arithmetic. We need to know history. We need to know literature. We need to know science. And we have the added advantage then, and this becomes more and more necessary, I think, the further we get away from the church's influence directly upon society in this post-Christian era that we're in. We need Lutheran schools now more than ever that we might be able to integrate the historic Christian faith in Christ and in the mercy of God in Jesus into the lives that our people are called to live in this world. This is not disengagement or detachment from the world, kind of like the monastic life of the Middle Ages, but vigorous engagement with the world in all walks of life, being doctors and lawyers and businessmen and craftsmen and merchants and so forth.
0: Pastor Peter Bender is our guest on this Tuesday afternoon. It's Veterans Day. We're talking about Lutheran schools with him. He is pastor of Peace Lutheran Church and director of the Concordia Catechetical Academy based in Sussex, Wisconsin. When we come back, we'll talk more about what he just mentioned, integrating the faith into the life of every student and their parents. We'll be right back.

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4: 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Welcome back to Issues Etc. I'm Todd Wilkin. We're talking about Lutheran schools. Pastor Peter Bender is our guest on this Tuesday afternoon, November the 11th. Pastor Bender, you mentioned this before, integrating the faith into the life of the students and their parents. I mean, it's a whole family that we're dealing with when we're educating the kids, obviously, because it's a joint effort, as you pointed out before. What do you mean by integrating the faith? That sounds great, but put some flesh on those bones, if you would.
5: Well, I had mentioned before the break that we need Lutheran schools and Lutheran elementary and secondary schools, perhaps now more than ever. At the time of the Reformation, rulers were Christians. They may have been on the papal or Roman side, or they may have been on the evangelical Lutheran side, but the whole citizenry basically was baptized. The whole citizenry was connected to the church. And so the understandings that the Christian faith brought to life and conduct in politics, in the civil realm, in the area of business, in farming and so forth, was much more closely connected to people's faith in Christ. And this revolution of catechesis that Luther certainly spearheaded in the time of the Reformation. But we live now more and more in a post-Christian era where there's a lack of those influences on basic education. So you have things like evolutionary theory, which is much more a atheistic religion than it is a legitimate scientific theory. You have things happening in our culture when it comes to the sanctioning of same-sex marriages, all the other culture war issues. And so when I speak of integrating of the Christian faith, we have a particular way of looking at life in this created world. In all disciplines, science, mathematics, even the orderliness of the universe and the intelligent design that bespeaks an intelligent creator that is behind the things that we observe in our world and so forth. And 50 years ago, when I was beginning school, in a public school, and I went only through public elementary and high school, I had teachers who were Christians, and they didn't hesitate to talk about their faith with respect to the particular discipline that they were teaching. That's no longer a possibility in the public sector. We have now this freedom from religion that is kind of mandated and jammed down society's throat and so forth. So actually, the Lutheran school has the opportunity to examine both evolution and creation from the point of view of the Christian faith and the apostolic and prophetic scriptures in a way that is often cut off from the public sector. Moral and ethical questions, how literature has taken various themes from Christianity into their writings, and how our own language and vocabulary has been influenced by the Judeo-Christian worldview and the scriptures, the Hebrew and the Greek scriptures of the Old and New Testaments. So these are just, you know, some of the ways in which our worldview, shaped by the Word of God, can be then integrated into the examination of material in the various subjects. But I would say this, Todd, chiefly, we have a very different way of looking at life in general, and that is governed by the gospel, that our faith in Christ and in the mercy of God and Jesus for all people, without partiality, in the universal atonement of our Savior upon the cross, is what causes us to love our neighbor and to want to do a good job in whatever work that God has called us to do in our particular vocation. And that means that we're concerned about getting a good education in all of the academic disciplines that we might serve our neighbor in love precisely because of our faith in Christ.
4: So you're talking there about really a cultural loss of reinforcement for a distinctly Christian education. Is that what you're talking about?
5: Yes, I would say so. I mean, the world in which we live is so, I mean, just turn on the other kinds of talk radio, not Issues, etc., but others, and you can see the things that are discussed, how you can see the human condition of self-centeredness, which is the characteristic of the sinful flesh. You see it in politics, you see it in every area of public discourse and so forth. The Christian worldview, which is partly what will make it attractive to those who find such emptiness in the world around them, is a selfless, self-giving view, which is conditioned out of the sacrifice of Christ upon the cross. And I remember my teacher, Professor Kurt Marquardt, at the seminary, in a course on Christian apologetics, talked about, you know, bearing witness to one's faith in the ordinary vocations of life. So as a merchant who owns a store and treats his customers fairly and with honesty and integrity and compassion and without partiality and so forth, may be asked, why do you do this? You're so very different from other people that we do business with. And then the Christian merchant has the opportunity to confess his faith in Christ, whose grace and love and redemptive work is for all people. And that's why I do the kind of job that I do, the kind of work that I do. We have much to offer in the Lutheran day schools to positively, and not simply to condemn sin like homosexual unions and the culture of death and so forth, but to hold up the culture of life, which is centered in the sacrifice of Christ and the mercy of God that the gospel proclaims, and that has very real, concrete expressions in the lives that we live.
4: Does this? We started out talking about the 16th century reformers. Of course, they had, one might say, bigger fish to fry, Luther in particular, a lot of times, than organizing schools for the parishes. But I think we were talking recently with someone here on the program, and they talked about the origins of compulsory public education being found in some of the ideas that actually grew out of the Reformation. Do we have a track record from the time of the Reformation of saying in a formal way, we need to educate our children for life?
5: Yeah, it's already found in the Large Catechism of Luther and the reforms that he and Melanchthon put forward that are captured a lot today in what could be called a revival of classical education, where you're actually even learning things like Latin and so forth, the foundations for our own English language. But this idea of compulsory, you know, Luther would say, if people refuse to learn, now he's talking about learning the faith, but then by extension, he then goes on to talk about parents who refuse to teach their children to be worthwhile contributing individuals in society. They're denying their faith. And so I think we tend to sometimes mistakenly preach the gospel as if what it's really for is that you can get saved and you can go to heaven and you can enjoy eating all that you want to eat and playing golf all that you want to do, or as if that's what heaven is about. And it's all a very self-centered view of even the gift of salvation. But we are saved and redeemed from sin, death, and the power of the devil, and this forgiveness and grace that we receive in Jesus is transformative. The justification is forensic. We are declared righteous. But that righteousness and that forgiving word by which we are justified is transformative of the human will. We still battle the sinful flesh and the old Adam. But the new man desires to both love God and to love the neighbor, and that means active engagement in the world, in all walks of life, for the benefit of my fellow man. And that's in large part what Matt Harrison is talking about in his great book, Christ Have Mercy, How to Put Your Faith in Action. While that book was not written for, congregations establishing Lutheran day schools, for example, it really has a lot to say in that volume about why a congregation would establish a day school, to serve the Christian parents who are interested in teaching their children and supporting them in their God-given vocation so that they can live out their faith, not simply as a pastor, but if they're not called to the office of the ministry, to live out their faith in the myriad of vocations that are available to us.
4: How do we avoid what I, at least in my experience, I've had a thoroughly positive experience in public education with my kids. I happen to live in a place where the schools are great, and the teachers and the staff and everyone, I mean, just as happy as I could possibly be. But there is one thing that I've noted as the parent of school-age kids in the past, and that is, and how do Lutheran schools avoid this? The emphasis is so strongly upon preparing for college and then career that I wonder if just kind of education for its own sake has been completely lost. It's about making a good earner, making a good citizen and earner in this world so you can have the best possible career. It's a little bit of kind of a prosperity emphasis in education today. How do we avoid this?
5: I think it's important, Todd, that we as Christians learn what work is for and why God has given us the gift of work. It's interesting to note that work was something that God had given us to do before the fall into sin. As he gives dominion to Adam and Eve, tells them to be fruitful and multiply and to have dominion, to exercise benevolent authority over his creation and so forth. But for whose benefit? For us as Christians, work is not for my benefit, but it's for your benefit. So God called me to be pastor here at Peace Lutheran Church and Academy in Sussex, not for my own self-aggrandizement or some sort of benefit that is going to accrue to me, but he has called me to be a pastor here to serve these people with the gospel and sacraments of Christ. It's for their benefit. And Christians should be taught that that's what work is for across the board. While it's true that a Christian husband and wife might earn a living to put food on their table and a roof over their heads, and that's true, they are there to serve their neighbor in love in the work that God has given them to do. So the father goes to work in the morning, or the mother goes to work and says, I'm doing this for the sake of my family or for my spouse. But more than that, whatever I'm given to do, if I'm an electrician, then I do a good job as an electrician. I'm there to help people who would otherwise electrocute themselves because they don't know how to do run a basic circuit or something like that. And the plumber is there to serve the neighbor and make sure that their boiler is working so that they have heat in the cold Wisconsin winters in the middle of January. And that understanding of work is, I think, what you're pointing out has been missing in a lot of public education as well as some of our Lutheran schools, the idea that the work that God has given me to do, and education serves that end, is that I might serve my neighbor in love. And God will take care of me in the process. But notice how that goes right back to what our Lord did. His work upon the cross was not for his own praise, was not for his own glory, but it was for our benefit, for our salvation, to reconcile us to the Father. And so he gave of himself to us so that we might live, and that's reflected in every Christian's life in the vocation to which God has called him.
4: Pastor Peter Bender is our guest. We're talking about Lutheran schools on this Tuesday afternoon, November the 11th. When we come back, we're going to deal with some of the objections. They really are kind of objections that arise within a Lutheran congregation to having a school, like it's too expensive, or we won't be able to offer our kids all of the extras that other schools can. We'll talk about that after this.
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10: Common and experienced firsthand by sitting down in classes and actually hearing professors, coming to chapel, which is always the high point of the day, to hear the Word of God and to lift our voices in song.
4: Issues Etc. regular guest Dr. Paul Grimm on why you should consider visiting Concordia Theological Seminary in Fort Wayne, Indiana.
10: Spend time talking to professors. I mean, there's not a professor here who will not be willing to take time, whether it's after chapel during the coffee hour or just to come into one's study and sit down and talk for a while, to answer questions, to, you know, help them to get a sense of, A, you know, do they want to be a pastor or a deaconess, And then B, is this the right place? And, well, maybe C would be the question, is now the right time for them to make that decision?
4: If you've contemplated the vocation of pastor or deaconess, contact Concordia Theological Seminary, Fort Wayne, Indiana, 1-800-481-2155, 800-481-2155, or send an email to admission@ctsfw.edu. There is a great little book that was actually written by Martin Luther called The Simple Way to Pray. It's been recently translated by Pastor Matt Harrison, president of the Lutheran Church Missouri Synod. And the even better news is we're actually going to be giving one of these, signed by the translator, Pastor Matt Harrison, one of these books away to every single person who records their answer to this question, Issues, Etc., What Does This Mean? By Friday morning, November the 14th, you'll get an autographed copy of A Simple Way to Pray signed by its translator, Pastor Matt Harrison. All you got to do is call our comment line, 618-223-8382, and answer that question, Issues, Etc., What Does This Mean? By Friday morning, November the 14th. And the listener with the best recording is also going to win two Concordia commentaries, one on Galatians and the other on Romans 1 through 8. So leave your thoughts about the worldwide outreach of Issues, Etc., at the Issues, Etc. comment line by Friday morning, November the 14th, 618-223-8382, 618-223-8382. Pastor Peter Bender is our guest. We're talking about Lutheran schools. Let's deal with a few of the objections, and the one that probably is the most common is that schools are expensive. If you've got a school, if a congregation has a school, they know that, or if they're contemplating beginning one, they're aware of it as well. How do you deal with that, Pastor Bender?
5: I think it is important that congregations be taught the proper theology upon which a Lutheran school would rest. A Lutheran school is an auxiliary of a Lutheran congregation. And by that I mean, you can be a Christian congregation and not have a school. But you can't be a Christian congregation without the gospel and sacraments being faithfully preached and rightly administered. And so I remember when we began the process of exploring starting our school some 20 years ago, more than that, 22 years ago, I told the congregation explicitly, I would rather that we understand the theological foundation rightly upon which a congregation would dare to start such an enterprise as a school, and then decide, after understanding the theological foundation and underpinnings, decide not to start a school, then not understand that foundation and decide to start a school. And I begin that way.

0: do as Christians in order to be able to wrestle with those kinds of questions about cost. It costs a lot of money, but why do we do it? We do it first for the sake of the gospel of Christ and the extension of his kingdom, of faith in Christ. That means that the gospel has to be at the center of the life of the school. And then we do so as an extension of mercy to our own members who need support in being Christian parents in a world that is more and more hostile to them in bringing up their children, not only in the Christian faith, but to be God-fearing, contributing citizens in the society. And we also do it in mercy for the world around us, for those who do not know Christ, and that we not only bring faith to them, but that we also care about them in their physical earthly needs, and so that there's a wonderful wedding between the proclamation of the gospel of God's mercy in Jesus, and then mercifully caring for those who are falling through the cracks. And these kinds of understandings have to be held up in to congregations in helping them make a responsible decision. And when I think about people falling through the cracks, we've had a number of students who were falling through the cracks in the public school. They were not our members. Their families, in some cases, had no particular church affiliation. But they heard about our small school. They heard some, quote, success stories simply about the care and compassion shown to every student here. And they decided to make inquiry. And then not only has their have their children been benefited by learning how to read where they were in second and third grade and had not learned the fundamentals of reading, but they also came in contact with the gospel, and the gospel not only preached, but then the gospel lived on the part of our members who willingly took them in and wrapped their arms around them and welcomed them into the family. And so it's a powerful witness to the faith in the kind of concrete aspects of life that we talked about before.
1: The other side of that, Peter, is the objection: we'll never be able to compete. If a church school finds itself in a good school district, a good public school district, the objection is often: we won't be able to offer all the things that a state-funded school will be able to offer. What are your thoughts there?
0: And we have to be honest to say you're absolutely right. We can't offer those things, but we're going to offer the things that you can't find anywhere else that are the most important things, namely the gospel, namely the integration of the Word of God and our faith in Christ into every aspect of life. We're going to offer a kind of protection here, and I hear this a lot, not so much now anymore, but I used to hear it some years ago, that I want my kids to be exposed to the real world. Well, Todd, the stuff that's happening out there in the real world, I don't want my first, second, third, fourth, fifth graders, or even junior high exposed to. I want them to have a protective environment in which to learn the faith and to study in the both basic academic elementary subjects before they begin to encounter some of the more heinous things that sinful humanity is perpetrating in this day and age. So, but another thing that we do for our members here is, there are so many opportunities available in the community, whether it's in various sporting clubs and other public rec leagues and so forth in the area of athletics, or music opportunities. We have our Milwaukee Youth Symphony Orchestra up here, and children's choir and so forth, that we have begun to catalog all of the places where they can find access to some of those things that we may not be able to afford, but are nonetheless easily available in the community.
1: Let's return to something we discussed near the beginning of our conversation. You had said that the task of the teacher is an extension not of the office of pastor, but of parents. With that said, and I completely agree with you, with that said, what is the role of the pastor in a Lutheran school?
0: Yeah, that's a very important question.

0: this is where, in contrast to the side-by-side kind of view that I mentioned briefly earlier, we should see that the office of the ministry is like the presiding bishop of the school, not to micromanage the principal or board of education and faculty, but to preside over the entire program of a Lutheran day school with the governance of the Word of God. And our schools have, in the history of the Missouri Synod, have often been promoted as mission opportunities. And unfortunately, in recent times, particularly the last 25 years or so, in the name of missions, we've been taking out of our schools more and more the only thing that converts and creates faith and bestows the blessings of Christ, and that's the Word of God. There was a time in the history of the Missouri Synod where anyone who sent their children to a Lutheran day school, and if they were non-members, they were required to take the adult catechesis class of the congregation, because they saw how important it was that the parents be able to say amen to what their children were being taught religiously in the school. But less and less is that the case in our modern Lutheran schools. So in the name of missions, we do all kinds of things to bring people in, but we remove from our schools the one thing that is necessary for the creation of faith. Faith comes by hearing, and hearing by the Word of God. And so I envision the pastor being the pastor of the faculty, teaching them the Word of God so that they can integrate that into their classrooms, and that they should look to him to judge doctrine and to even at times examine curriculum to be able to ascertain whether or not it's faithful or whether it is contradictory to the Word of God, and to help them deal with those contradictions. It's also the job of the pastor to teach in the school. And in our particular setting here, we have daily chapel, Monday through Friday from 8 to 8:30. And I am there every day, unless I'm out of town, leading the chapel services, preaching and teaching catechetically with the biblical narratives to the children, engaging them. And the added benefit of that, and I would advocate it for every single one of our Lutheran schools in the Missouri Synod, is that instead of encountering children as a pastor when they are youth, I am seeing them at the preschool level, and they are growing up with me right on through puberty as they see me every day, welcoming them to school, leading them in the chapel services, engaging them in questions, and praying with them, hearing their confessions, forgiving their sins. And parents and the whole congregation is open to come to chapel every day. And that is, I cannot tell you how significant that is in binding both congregation and our day school family together around the same diet of the Word of God, where the Spirit of God works to ground us in the faith of our Lord Jesus Christ and then in compassionate love toward one another.
1: Pastor Peter Bender is pastor of Peace Lutheran Church and director of the Concordia Catechetical Academy based in Sussex, Wisconsin. We're talking about Lutheran schools for about another 10 minutes here on this Tuesday afternoon, Veterans Day. We'll continue that. Sounds like if he's not pastor to the members of the congregation, he is certainly chaplain to the school. We'll talk a little bit about that and the lifelong benefits of Lutheran schools after this. Election analysis you won't hear anywhere else. Carol Tobias, president of National Right to Life.
2: We had some candidates who thought that if they went into their districts or their states and talked only about abortion and women's reproductive rights, that they were going to win. They thought that was the magic bullet. It did not work.
1: Brian Brown, president of the National Organization for Marriage.
3: Look at the races where Republicans endorse same-sex marriage. then look at how candidates did that were Republican that were champions of traditional marriage. You couldn't be more wrong to say that marriage didn't have an impact in the election. It had a big impact.
1: Greg Smith of the Pew Research Center.
4: Among voters who attend church or another house of worship at least weekly, almost 6 in 10 voted Republican. Among people who say they never attend religious services, most voted Democratic.
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6: How would you like to receive Martin Luther's A Simple Way to Pray, signed by its translator, Pastor Matt Harrison, president of the Lutheran Church Missouri Synod? Everyone who records their answer to the question, Issues Etc., What Does This Mean?, by Friday morning, November the 14th, will receive an autographed copy of A Simple Way to Pray. The listener with the best recording will also win two Concordia commentaries, Galatians and Romans 1-8. Leave your thoughts about this worldwide outreach on the Issues Etc. comment line by Friday morning, November the 14th at 618-223-8382. Be sure to give us your first name and tell us where you're from. 618-223-8382. Issues Etc. What does this mean? 618-223-8382.
1: Welcome back to Issues Etc. I'm Todd Wilkin. We're talking about Lutheran schools on this Tuesday afternoon. Pastor Peter Bender is pastor of Peace Lutheran Church and director of the Concordia Catechetical Academy based in Sussex, Wisconsin. Briefly, if you would, Pastor Bender, tell us a little bit about the Concordia Catechetical Academy.
0: Yes, the Concordia Catechetical Academy, or the CCA as we shorten it up to, is an auxiliary of our congregation, and it's governed by our Board of Elders. I serve as the director of it, as you said, and our mission is to promote Luther's small catechism and faithful Lutheran catechesis in our own congregation and the church at large. And our elementary school, Peace Lutheran Academy, becomes kind of a laboratory and a workshop for the catechetical materials that we produce for both children and adults, for congregations with or without schools. And one of the advantages I tell people about the CCA materials is that they are actually produced by a pastor who works in a congregation day-to-day and has confronted a lot of the issues that that pastors have to face in catechesis, and the materials are born out of that. We have an annual symposium. It's in June, the third week of June, Wednesday, Thursday, Friday. And this coming June, 2015, the topic will be pastoral care for the shepherd and his sheep. And particularly interested in exploring the question of pastors needing pastoral care just as much as the sheep do. And we expect our parishioners to have a relationship with their pastor and hearing the word and receiving the sacraments and confessing their sins and being absolved. The pastors need to have pastoral care as well. So we always explore some aspect of traditional catechesis in Lutheran schools at our annual symposium.
1: Folks, you can find out more about the CCA at our website, issuesetc.org. 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I wanted you to discuss, if you would, the lifelong benefits. I was preaching just a couple days ago at a local congregation, and who would be sitting at the organ bench but my fourth grade teacher. And we've kept in touch a little bit since she's returned to this area. And I must say, speaking for myself, my career being a pastor, I wouldn't be doing what I'm doing today were it not for the very difficult efforts of a woman like that. Talk about the lifelong benefits of a Lutheran education.
0: Yeah, you know, relationships are built, and the best relationships are those that are built by a sharing of the common faith and a nurture in the Word of God. That's why that dear teacher was important to you, and that was the foundation of your relationship, and it made a difference in the direction that God led you in your own life and in becoming a pastor and now being the host of Issues, etc. And I think that's so very important. And when I mentioned before, you know, the role of the pastor and that to greet the children here every day that I do and then to have daily chapel with them every day, it certainly makes the conversation of faith with them much easier. And that's what you have in a Lutheran teacher. When you're with that Lutheran teacher for 7 hours a day, 5 days a week, they get to know you. You get to know them. And respect for them is born not only of their teaching of the faith and the integrity and passion with which they teach the other academic subjects as well, but you get the sense from them and the best of them that they really believe what they're teaching and they really believe the faith that they are living. And that has a profound impact upon students in modeling for them what we talked about before, that this the value of work, the gift of work, and how our faith in Christ is active in love for the neighbor in our daily work, whatever it is, not primarily for our own benefit, but for the benefit of another. And so you caught that, and so many of our Lutheran students will catch that in their teachers who model that just simply by not saying to them, I'm doing this for your benefit, but they catch it in the way in which the teachers go about their work and live out their faith and integrate that into their teaching. And that has a profound impact for a lifetime.
1: Pastor Peter Bender is pastor of Peace Lutheran Church and director of the Concordia Catechetical Academy based in Sussex, Wisconsin. Peter, thank you very much for being our guest.
0: Always a pleasure, Todd. Thank you.
1: 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We're really talking here about the life of the mind, aren't we? Educating from the very beginning, from the youngest ages, in the context of the Christian faith, all the things that a person needs in this life, which are good gifts from God, we confess in the first article of the Creed. All these things, our reason, our senses, our strength, all given by God for His glory and for the benefit of our neighbor. And so it is a good thing that the church seeks to cultivate the life of the mind, to educate, to inform, to increase knowledge and stature in our children, not only so that they might grow up and be good citizens or have fruitful careers, but more importantly, that they might grow up and actually, as we say, love the Lord your God with all your heart, your soul, and your mind. The mind is included there. And love their neighbors as themselves. They only learn the love of God through faith in Jesus Christ. And from that love given us in the great gift of our Savior comes the love for neighbor that is the task of a lifetime. I'm Todd Wilkin. I'll talk with you tomorrow. Thanks for listening to Issues, Etc.
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1: Issues Etc. returned to the air on June 30th after being canceled by the previous leadership of the Lutheran Church Missouri Synod during Holy Week of 2008. 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
9: The left is saying stare decisis, stare decisis, stare decisis when it comes to abortion. And that reason is that the language of Roe cannot be sustained by the Constitution of the United States.
10: If we would just take a pen and underline every time he mentions the Father, Jesus makes it crystal clear that we don't have a vote in this matter.
11: The reason to be a Lutheran, marry a Lutheran, stay a Lutheran, is so that I am always receiving this grace in a church that's preaching it in Christ crucified for me.
12: Pastors, thankful for the last 10 years of Issues Etc. Give thanks to God. Praise to the Lord, the Almighty, the King of creation.
1: It is a little counterintuitive. I think it's because the popular view of Christianity goes something like this. That unbelievers really are the ones who struggle. They struggle in this world because they don't have Jesus. They struggle in this world because they're alienated from God. They struggle in this world because they are constantly confronted with dilemmas in their life that have no solution, that are found only in the Christian faith. That's the popular view, but the reality is actually quite different. I'm of the opinion that while unbelievers certainly have their struggles of a human kind, spiritually, there is no struggle whatsoever. If they are truly unbelievers, there is no struggle at all. They hardly struggle with God because they don't believe God or anything he has to say. And counterintuitively, it may well be that Christians actually are in for the struggle, a struggle that, well, unbelievers sadly will never know. It's a struggle that is not without its resolution. It's a struggle that is not without its blessings as well. Greetings and welcome to Issues Etc., coming to you live from the studios of Lutheran Public Radio on this Tuesday, the 17th of July. I'm Todd Wilkin. Thanks for tuning us in. We're going to be talking about the Christian struggle in part one of a series on the dualities of Scripture. Dr. Alfonso Espinosa will be our guest for the first half hour of the program. Pastor Tom Baker joins us after that. We'll be teaching our weekly Sunday school lesson with him, Jesus appearing to the disciples after having risen from the dead in John chapter 20. He brings a message of peace, forgiveness, and the Holy Spirit. Dr. Alvin Schmidt is going to be responding to a Washington Post column blaming Islamic extremism on the U.S. efforts in the Cold War. And then Dr. Samuel Gregg will be our guest for the last half hour from the Acton Institute. He's recently written for the Catholic World Report a piece titled How Politics Becomes Religion. And he points out how both on the left and the right, both among the secular and the religious, politics can sometimes be absolutized into religious fervor, and there's a danger to that. We'll find out what it is in the last half hour of the program. Feel free to join us with questions or comments. Our call-in number, 1-877-623-MYIE. Send us an email, talkback@issuesetc.org, a tweet at issuesetc. And you can also use the Issues Etc. listener comment line, 618-223-8382. Joining us to kick off a series on dualities in the Scriptures today, the Christian struggle, Dr. Alfonso Espinosa, he's pastor of St. Paul Lutheran Church in Irvine, California, adjunct professor of theology at Concordia University, Irvine, and author of The Issues, Etc., book of the month for July, Faith That Sees Through Culture. Dr. Espinosa, welcome back.
13: Todd, it's great to be with you again. Thanks for having me.
1: How would you respond to someone who has recently become a Christian and they say, you know, things were easier when I was an unbeliever? I find my life full of all kinds of strife and all kinds of struggle.
13: So we talk often about being born again, according to John chapter 3, born from above. And I think the mistake we make in trying to understand and interpret that is that sometimes we imply, infer, just downright just say incorrectly that the transformation means that the old nature is eradicated. It is just gone. And now that it's eradicated, we can just focus on this building process that can lead us to these various levels of sanctification and ultimately no longer detect any struggle whatsoever. So we have to understand in terms of the proper approach here, and indeed to see the dualities in Scripture is extremely helpful, Todd. When I was talking to my good friend, Tim Drogemuller, I work with on the board for National Mission, the LCMS, kind of inspired this book because we were talking about how the word despair is presented in Scripture. And 2 Corinthians chapter 1, St. Paul, verse 8, is talking about what they had to go through in ministry. And he says at 2 Corinthians 1:8, we do not want you to be uninformed, brothers, about the hardships that we suffered in the province of Asia. We were under great pressure, far beyond our ability to endure, so that we despaired even of life. What's really cool is the same basic word in the Greek, 2 Corinthians 4:8. It says later, Paul, in speaking to the new creation, he says, but we have this treasure in jars of clay. And then at verse 8, he says, we are hard-pressed on every side, but not crushed, perplexed, but not in despair. So what Paul teaches us is that the Christian lives in terms of a both-and instead of an either-or. Because conversion and transformation does not eradicate the old man. It doesn't. First of all, it doesn't take us out of the world where we are persecuted and assaulted by the devil and the worldliness. Nor does it take us away from that sinful nature that's still there. Having been born again, we also experience the things of the Spirit and the virtues of the Spirit. So it's a both and not an either or.
1: Okay, so let's talk about the nature of the Christian struggle. And I guess maybe the best place to begin would be with the enemy that is made when a Christian is brought to faith, either through the water of baptism or through the preaching of the word to be followed by baptism. I think Luther's famous for observing that in baptism we make for a child a powerful enemy in the devil. What's he talking about?
13: 1 Peter chapter 5, verse 8, very important. To answer this question, be self-controlled and alert. Your enemy, the devil, prowls around like a roaring lion looking for someone to devour. The enemy is the devil, also known as Satan. The meaning of the word devil is slanderer. The meaning of the word Satan is adversary. He is the one, according to the descriptors in Isaiah 14, possibly also in reference to what we find in Ezekiel, who wanted to be like God, this pinnacle of beauty, of majesty, who had pride rise up in his heart, wanted to be like God, and he was cast out of heaven. And now this fallen angel and the demons that followed him, one-third of the stars in heaven were cast down, Revelation says, those who followed him, the demonic realm, are utterly and completely against those who belong to God. They desire that we would come into their chaos and be lost in darkness with them. Misery loves company. This is ultimately true when it comes to the enemy, the devil, and has every desire to overtake us. The pinpoint focus is to take our faith in Christ away from us. And so Jesus warns about him in John 8:44. He calls him a murderer from the beginning. We know that he assaulted St. Paul in 2 Corinthians 12:7. Paul talks about the thorn in the flesh, a messenger from the devil to torment him. And Ephesians 6:16, these flaming arrows that confront Christians are from the devil. So indeed, he is our enemy, and he wants us to share his misery.
1: So he assaults us, we could say, from without as an enemy. These assaults come in the form of, well, I guess we could say they come in at least two forms. One is the temptation to sin, and the other is simple, I guess, kind of Job-like assaults. He, albeit with God's permission, causes us all kinds of trouble, much less than he would were God not protecting us, but he can cause us trouble. Talk about those things.
13: Indeed. So one of the dualities we bring out here in terms of what the Christian is up against in the first two chapters of the book is the struggle from the struggle with the outside and then the struggle on the inside. But we need to understand that, that both aspects relate to the work of the devil against us. So on the one hand, he brings a struggle upon us in terms of what we encounter in the world that has fallen, where sin has entered in. And there's all kinds of stuff that occurs because of that. Some of it is a natural disaster, calamity. We see the effects of sin having come into the creation, and now the creation itself groans in the pains of childbirth. And so bad things happen in this world, and the devil seeks to capitalize on that suffering to discourage people, to bring people to despair, to bring them so down that they would give up hope. Indeed, Job's wife herself, and seeing her husband in despair, suffering as he was, and having lost his children, having lost his possessions, just curse God and die. This is overwhelming suffering that's come upon you. So this sort of thing, this immense discouragement of, if you will, that comes from the things that occur in the world is up against us. In addition to that, of course, is the struggling on the inside. And here the devil is tempting us directly within ourselves to respond to him according to our sinful nature, the old man, the flesh, that tunes in to his temptation and wants to complement it and work with it. And of course, we are within, drawn to this world, the things of the world, the things of the pride of life and the desires of the flesh that 1 John 2 talks about in verses 15 through 16. And we experience within ourselves our giving cooperation and hand-in-hand permission, if you will, to the devil to go along with his ways.
1: I want to talk about that temptation a bit, if we could contrast it with the unbeliever. There's no doubt, I think we all just discover from experience, that unbelievers certainly can struggle with the conscience. The conscience is still present in them. There's no doubt about that. They will struggle against their conscience, and sometimes they won't at all. But can we say, in the sense that Christians struggle against temptation and sin, that unbelievers do the same?
13: Well, as you're saying, there's no question that, and I like to approach this, Todd, in terms of understanding how the scriptures present suffering in the world in this life. There are some universal reasons why people struggle, and whether those people are Christians or unbelievers, non-Christians, there are universal causes for that suffering. And one of them is that, indeed, we have a conscience, and this comes out, as you well know, in the book of Romans, chapter 2, where we have this innate law, this innate conscience. And I'm looking it up right now from Romans chapter 2. There you have this word, verse 15, since they know the requirements of the law are written on their hearts, their consciences also bearing witness, their thoughts now accusing, now even defending them. And that inner accusation that something is wrong, that I have not matched the intention of life and the way it's supposed to be, is there. And that causes inner turmoil, disruption, the sense that I'm not right. This very much relates to some fundamental expressions of that, whether we call it guilt or shame or fear. These things are universally experienced. This is one of the great things that we should remember in terms of witnessing and reaching out to people. At the end of the day, we universally experience things like shame and fear. Now, because the Christian still has that old nature, we experience that as well. However, the part of your question is, how is it different? The Christian, in addition to that state of affairs, also now has the new creation, the new man, the born-again spirit, and we yearn for the things of God according to the Spirit, and we walk with God. We have this additional awareness. Our conscience now is renewed. We have the image of God, the Imago Dei, being restored in us. It's not completely restored, but it is able to once again be active and grow and mature in faith. Now we're even keener in terms of recognizing that which threatens us. And so the Christian, in living that life in the Spirit, when we're convicted of sin, we also know a spiritual contrition or sorrow. And that's a deep sorrow that enables us to relate, for example, to King David in Psalm 51, where we're praying, take not your Holy Spirit from me, because we see the enormity of this now more than ever before. So at the end of the day, not only do we share in that basic disruption of conscience, that awareness that something is wrong with the unbeliever, but above and beyond that, we have a deeper sense of conviction now that we have the Holy Spirit.
1: 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When we come back, we'll talk a little bit about the world as part of the Christian struggle, too.

0: You can meet and hear Anthony Esselin, John Warwick Montgomery, Ryan Anderson, Bev Yonke, Mark Kaltoff, and Chris Roseborough at the 2018 Fall Issues Etc. 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
0: Welcome back to Issues Etc. I'm Todd Wilkin. We're talking about the Christian struggle in part one of our series on the dualities in Scripture. Dr. Alfonso Espinosa is our guest, pastor at St. Paul Lutheran Church in Irvine, California, adjunct professor of theology at Concordia University, Irvine, and author of the Issues Etc. 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Ask for the book, Faith That Sees Through Culture. Dr. Espinosa, you talk in the book about the two-pronged attack, and you mentioned it a few minutes ago, that the devil has an ally on the outside, too, and that is the fallen world in which we live. This is, how would you describe this pastorally? It's easy, kind of in a tangible way, to talk about it in a world that's saturated in media that is constantly pumping basically the fallenness of the world into us via that media. But even apart from that medium, it still exists, doesn't it?
5: Absolutely. And just to be clear, in this book talking about dualities, the both-and situation, when the Bible is addressing the problem of sin, and it's revealing to us, answering to us, giving us answer to the cause of sin. And the cause is Satan and the world in terms of the outside or external cause, and then the human heart in terms of the internal cause. I have put those three aspects into the first two chapters, the struggling with the outside, the struggling from the inside. And the outside, as you said, is this both and. It is both the devil and the world. Think of this in terms of natural laws, like the law of gravity. That law that exists describes, of course, our experience of being held down. Gravity does its work. This is a spiritual gravity, if you will, that is a negative force. It is an evil influence. It is a cosmic power due to the fall of man, due to sin coming into the world. And this evil influence and negative cosmic power comes upon the Christian, and we feel it as a weight against us. You can just see our Lord being confronted by the world when he was in the Garden of Gethsemane. Of course, he had no internal cause. He was free of all sin. He was perfect. But he's praying for us, and drops of blood come from his sweat. He feels that enormous pressure from the world and the devil against him. Well, this is satanic worldliness. And it brings all kinds of problems, like persecution. In the Sermon on the Mount, the Beatitudes, our Lord Jesus warns us about those who are persecuted for the kingdom. This is what we endure. So it's an external force, like a law, like an influence, like a power. And it takes on all kinds of manifestations. You can talk about materialism as a manifestation, but fundamentally, it presses on us.
0: Then let's talk about that internal struggle. How would you describe that? This is the one that I think maybe Christians, as we talked earlier, people new to the Christian faith might find a bit jarring to realize that they are more conflicted as Christians than they were as unbelievers.
5: Yeah, positively. This is so important. It addresses some of the many false expectations that pop Christianity in America puts forth about the Christian life. And before we jump into this, someone at this juncture might say, well, why should I even be interested, therefore, in becoming a Christian? Because the rest of the story is utterly magnificent. And even though we don't have time to talk about that today, I just want to say for your hearers, Todd, that what is yet to come down the road as we continue to talk through this book, it's just an incredible list of blessing after blessing after blessing from the Lord. This new life we have in the Spirit, this new life we have in Christ, this new life we have to know true joy and peace, in spite of all the stuff we're talking about right now. But going back to your question, indeed, to be one who experiences these causes of sin is also to know our own sinful heart, the experience of struggling on the inside, as I entitled chapter 2. And it's here that the Lord gives us a picture of this, especially in Romans 7 and Galatians 5. The good that I would, I do not do. That which I hate is that which I do. Who will save me from this body of death? Knowing that we have this old man within us means we are in for a battle, a conflict every single day. But the good news is that the Lord gives us his word and his sacrament so that we can crucify that old man and rise up every day according to our baptism to Christ Jesus.
0: Does this mean that the Christian is, I think the term you use here is kind of stalemated constantly in his life, struggling against and never succeeding against these forces from within and without?
5: So I think what we have sometimes is a compromising teaching where sometimes we hear people that gets out there that unfortunately we hear that gives the impression it's kind of like you have a devil on one shoulder and an angel on the other, and we kind of enter into this kind of Manichaeism worldview where good and evil is doing this tug of war back and forth, and you're kind of in the middle, and it can seem like a standoff at the end of the day. But this gives far too much power, Todd, and credit to the devil and to the world. Remember that our Lord talks about our faith in 1 John, which overcomes the world. Remember why Jesus came. Why did Jesus come? Jesus came to destroy the works of the devil. Jesus, our Savior, said he saw Satan fall from heaven like lightning. We see Jesus in the 40 days in the wilderness taking every temptation from the devil on our behalf and defeating every temptation. In Christ, we have victory. So it can never be described as a standoff, as a stalemate, because we have the victory that overcomes the world, even our faith. So yes, we have that struggle. Yes, it's a day-to-day experience. But what is also a day-to-day experience is living in Christ and therefore living in the whole meaning of repentance. And we talk about that in the book. And how do we break that down? I break it down in terms of the five C's that leads us to realize we're not stuck in a stalemate, but rather living in Christ in a wonderful way. And the five C's are this. Every day we begin through the conviction of the law. The law convicts us of sin. We then experience a second C, which is contrition, where we sorrow over sin. And then we are led by the Spirit of God to confession. We confess our sin. As you well know, Todd, 1 John 1, 8-9, if we say we have no sin, we deceive ourselves. The truth is not in us. But if we confess our sins, God, who is faithful and just, will forgive us our sins and cleanse us from all unrighteousness. That leads us to the fourth C. The fourth C is that we are then consoled. We are consoled in the saving gospel of Jesus Christ. We are absolved. We are declared righteous in God's sight through the blood of the Lamb and His glorious resurrection. And then the fifth C, Todd, we cannot forget this, consecration. We are then equipped, filled with the Spirit, to go forth to live for God. And then tomorrow, we start all over again as we live in our baptism. But as you can see in this progression, we're not stalemated. Rather, we are led to Jesus, and in Him, we have the victory each and every day.
0: Dr. Alfonso Espinosa is pastor at St. Paul Lutheran Church in Irvine, California. He is adjunct professor of theology at Concordia University, Irvine, and he's author of The Issues, Etc., Book of the Month for July, Faith That Sees Through Culture. Dr. Espinosa, thank you very much, and I look forward to our next conversation.
5: I can't wait, Todd. You have a great one.
0: When we come back, it's time to teach Sunday school lesson with Pastor Tom Baker. We'll be in John chapter 20, where Jesus appears to his disciples there in the upper room. He appears to them as they are fearful. He appears to them as they are despairing and disappointed. And he brings them peace and forgiveness and the Holy Spirit. Stay tuned.

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1: Dr. Dan Gard, retired Rear Admiral and President of Concordia University Chicago, on the need for military chaplains.
5: During that time, I was able to bring word and sacrament to so many young people and their families, our sons and daughters spread throughout the world. 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We need more LCMS chaplains in all branches of the military. 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
1: You can find out more about the vocation of military chaplain at lcms.org/armedforces. The LCMS Ministry to the Armed Forces, lcms.org/armedforces. God's Word is filled with paradoxes. 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Welcome back to Issues Etc. I'm Todd Wilkin. On this Wednesday, July the 18th, we continue our series on dualities in Scripture based upon the Issues Etc. Book of the Month for July, Faith That Sees Through Culture, by Dr. Alfonso Espinosa. He joins us to talk about the Christian's identity, kind of a threefold identity of Christian, disciple, and priest. Dr. Alfonso Espinosa is pastor of St. Paul Lutheran Church in Irvine, California, and adjunct professor of theology at Concordia University, Irvine. Dr. Espinosa, welcome back.
6: Great to be back. Thanks, Todd.
1: Yesterday, we talked a little bit about some of the differences between unbelievers and believers. This is a distinction. I don't know if you agree or have observed this as a pastor, but as pastor of going on 30 years now, I have observed that, sadly, in Christianity, that distinction between the two is being blurred, if not entirely erased. It used to be kind of basic, but let's start there with the most basic question. What is the real difference between an unbeliever and a believer?
6: The world doesn't want to hear the difference. It's highly offensive to the ears of our conventional society. But fundamentally, according to Scripture, we are according to Ephesians chapter 2, verse 1, we are dead. Before conversion, dead in our trespasses and sins, dead. Not highly depraved or deprived or hurt or injured. We are dead. And that means we are cut off from relationship with God, who is the author of life, who is the very source of life. And to say that the unbeliever before spiritual rebirth is completely separate from God and will completely experience that separation, which amounts to complete spiritual death, is extremely offensive. So, of course, the world wants to compromise and negotiate and try to make it better.
1: All right. You have kind of addressed the issue of Christian identity or the Christian's identity in terms of three things: Christian, disciple, and finally priest. Let's start with Christian. You want to talk first about new life.
6: Yeah, positively. And as I set the stage for this, we're actually going into the dualities by doing so. And it's important to keep in mind, remember that even though I only broke it down into two chapters, the first two chapters, we were talking about three things before. And the three things we were talking about before are the causes of sin in terms of the world, the devil, and sin. But now we're going to be talking about the three counterpoints, which are just magnificent and fantastic in Christ Jesus, and that is Christian, disciple, and priest. And when you put those three, verses three, alongside each other, we see a real duality. And I set this up in the book. Whereas the world wants to remove us from God, the Word gives us Christ, and we're Christians. Whereas the devil accuses us, the Word sustains our faith and our identity as disciples. And whereas sin says live for self, the Word says live for others, and we are priests. But to start off with now in our new identity is to indeed hold fast to that confession. We are Christian. And this word Christian means literally to be Christ's possession. It's think of spelling the word Christ and then add that apostrophe S, Todd. We are Christ's. We belong to Him, or to borrow from Luther, we are little Christ. And to be a little Christ is to be in Christ. This terminology is used in the New Testament almost 200 times, describing our new identity, to be in Christ. Now, to be incorporated into Christ is to be incorporated into the one who is life. Jesus says in John 14, verse 6, I am the way, the truth, and the life. To be in Christ is to be in eternal life, to be rescued from that state of sin and death. And this leads us to what the gospel conducts and makes real in our lives and causes to happen. Romans 1:16, I'm not ashamed of the gospel, for it's the power of God unto salvation for all who believe. And to understand that this gospel has literally transferred us into a new state of being. And when we describe that new state in terms of being Christian, the gospel proclaims that we are saved from sin, death, and the devil, and we are saved to the forgiveness of sins, life, and salvation. So being a Christian is being in Christ, and wow, talk about a phenomenal blessing.
1: Talk also about how, and this kind of gets to the heart of the kind of the major theme of your book, and that is this faith that sees through culture, that this is first and foremost saving faith, but it is saving faith that is created by God in us.
6: I cannot begin to say how incredibly important this is. I know I say that a lot. This is very important. Indeed, every article of the faith is from God. And even when theologians want to nitpick about primary and secondary articles, all of it is crucial. If it's given from God, it's crucial. Having said that, at the end of the day, when I think about, like, what are like the 10 most important Lutheran confessional biblical articles that we should clearly grasp if we're going to get it? And one of them is about faith. And this is, Todd, this is what separates us from many in the neo-evangelical movement, many in popular American Christianity. When we talk, when I say we as Lutherans who hold to the Lutheran confessions and the Word of God as an inerrant, inspired Word of God, we understand faith to be utterly created. Now, we explain that and teach that catechetically by going back to the Scriptures themselves. Think about it. God said in Genesis 1:3, let there be light. It was the power of the Word of God that created light. It's not as though we had a bunch of bored photons floating around waiting to come into action by God's encouragement. God spoke and everything came to be. In John chapter 11, we have the scene of Lazarus in the tomb. Jesus says, Lazarus, come out of the tomb. And by the power of the Word of God, Lazarus came out solely, completely, 100% by the Word of God and the power of God. It wasn't as Lazarus was kind of in this subconscious state, saying, I hear Jesus now, I should cooperate with him. No. And also in the same way, again, going back to Ephesians 2:1, we are spiritually dead. So when the Word is applied to us in holy baptism, proclaimed Word, it's God's Word that lifts us out from death to life. And that's why this created theme is so, so important to us. And I want to get to the primary text now. And that's John 6:29. This is the work of God, to believe in the one he has sent. And Todd, fundamentally, there are two ways of looking at this, two ways that this verse is treated in popular Christianity. And one is kind of the modern popular American view. And it's like, look, I can say that I believe in Ephesians 2:8-9, we're saved by grace through faith, apart from works of law. I believe that, you know, that we need grace. But we make one exception to the rule in this problematic view. The one exception to the rule is that I must believe. And there's one thing that God still requires of me, and that is to have faith. That is to exert my will and let Jesus into my heart. And that decision, that volition, means a form of synergism. We are still in the works righteous business. And that is a gigantic problem. The Lutheran

0: existence. And this is why at John 15:16, Jesus says clearly, you did not choose me, but I chose you.
1: We're talking with Dr. Alfonso Espinosa, author of The Issues, Etc., Book of the Month, July, Faith That Sees Through Culture. It's a series with him on the dualities of Scripture, and today, the Christian's identity. We're talking about the Christian as a Christian, as one who lives from the life of Christ, who is indwelled by Christ. When we come back, we'll continue that conversation.

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1: word nights. 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
2: 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Christ Lutheran, Jackson, Mississippi. 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Trinity Lutheran, Tryon, North Carolina. 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Calvary Lutheran, Yuma, Arizona. 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Christ Lutheran, Noblesville, Indiana. Our Redeemer Lutheran, Lexington, Kentucky. 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
7: 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I'm Todd Wilkin. We're talking about the Christian's identity. Dr. Alfonso Espinosa is our guest, pastor of St. Paul Lutheran Church in Irvine, California, adjunct professor of theology at Concordia University, Irvine, and author of the Issues Etc. Book of the Month for July, Faith That Sees Through Culture. Dr. Espinosa, you talk about the Christian's life, and I think for a lot of Christians, they simply would describe the new life as, in contrast to the old life, I changed my ways. I'm not the person I was before. Why is that? Well, it may be true experientially. Why is that an inadequate way of thinking about the new life of the Christian?
8: Well, for starters, it completely jettisons the biblical teaching on biblical anthropology that we are, again, dead in our trespasses and sins. Secondly, it completely destroys the

0: article of grace. And St. Augustine said it very plainly, grace is not grace in any way unless grace is grace in every way. So there's no synergism, semi-Pelagianism, Pelagianism, et cetera, et cetera. And I didn't use the word divine monergism in the book, Todd. I didn't want to scare anybody away. It's truly my goal to reach the masses in the book. But I just want to ask your listeners to consider someone who says that I'm going to summarize the Christian life by simply saying that I've changed my way. Notice the operative word, I have changed my way. And I want to compare that assertion to what it says in Ezekiel chapter 36. And I didn't quote Ezekiel in my book, but I don't think there's a better scripture that actually talks about what happens when a Christian becomes a Christian. Ezekiel 36, beginning of verse 25, and this is God speaking to his people. I will sprinkle clean water on you, and you will be clean. I will cleanse you from all your impurities and from all your idols. I will give you a new heart and put a new spirit in you. I will remove from you your heart of stone and give you a heart of flesh. And I will put my spirit in you and move you to follow my decrees and be careful to keep my laws. Who's the actor? Who's doing it? It is God all over the place. So again, it's a fundamental problem of not understanding the biblical teaching on anthropology, the biblical teaching on sola gratia.
1: If we're thinking about the Christian as a Christian, is the emphasis here that the kind of, I think we recently talked with Pastor Will Whedon about what the old Lutherans used to call the mystical union, or the kind of the interpenetration in which we dwell in Christ. You talked about that a moment ago. Christ also dwells in us.
0: Yeah, and of course that the union that we have with Christ is just magnificently described in Scripture. One of those ways is the mystical union, which especially refers to our being members of the body of Christ and the relationship between the church and the bridegroom, Jesus Christ. But being in union with Christ, we can also talk about a sacramental union, by the way, which is a very personally applied union of the Christian with the Lord Jesus Christ. And, of course, this is what makes all the difference in the world. Whereas once we were standing alone, floating through the universe, desperate, alone, with no hope, and that's the condition pre-conversion. But when we cross over from death to life, when we were incorporated into Jesus Christ via our holy baptism into him, game changer. Everything changed. God broke into our lives. Jesus came to us. And this is why now everything is different in terms of our identity. God the Father no longer sees just us, but he sees us in Christo, in Christ. He sees Christ's righteousness upon us. And not only that, by virtue of having received that great gift, God then bestows gifts. And part and parcel of those gifts is the gift of the Holy Spirit. So now the life of Christ works in and through us. So we can properly say, again, this is another duality, another both-and in Scripture, that we are in Christ and Christ is in us. We see this especially in the teaching on the Holy Spirit in the Gospel of St. John.
1: You say that another aspect of the Christian's identity is also disciple. This is a word that has a lot of definitions in Christian parlance, but what does it really mean?
0: Yeah, thank you. I think you hit the nail on the head, and it's kind of anticipating some of the problems we encounter, because the disciple is often used as this kind of this next stage Christianity, which is just a horrendous problem, starting to describe the Christian life in terms of stages or levels. But no, the Christian is a disciple. The disciple is a Christian. I talked to my brother in Christ, Dr. Mark Wood, about this, who is helping us with revitalization and outreach in the Synod. And look, their Christian disciple refer to the same person in Christ. We're simply looking at different facets of the same diamond. The one who is in Jesus, who is that Christian who belongs to Jesus, is also, by God's providential, predestined grace and new creation reality, is, as a matter of fact, and here's the definition, Todd, in the Word of God. We kind of jump the gun just a little bit when we start to define disciple as a follower. Now, I'm not going to say that that's a wrong definition, because part and parcel of what a disciple does is indeed to follow Christ. That is true. But we kind of skip a step, if you will, in terms of our experiential being as a disciple who follows. In order to be enabled to follow, what must always be happening, and this is the crux of discipleship, the disciple must always be receiving the word. We are fundamentally, and here's the preferred definition, a hearer of the word of God. We're like Mary, sitting at the feet of Jesus, receiving Jesus' word, the one thing needful. And Dr. Robert Preuss in justification class back in seminary once told us one of his favorite hymns was One Thing's Needful, LSB 536. You know the hymn well, One Thing's Needful, Lord, this treasure teach me highly to regard. All else that would first give pleasure is a yoke that presses hard. Beneath it the heart is so fretting and striving, no true lasting happiness ever deriving. This one thing is needful, all others are vain. I count all but loss that I Christ may obtain. And when you have that word, that one thing needful, you are a disciple. And I think just one more verse, Todd, is John chapter 8, 31 to 32, that really brings it home in terms of this definition I'm sharing with you. Jesus himself says very clearly, he says, if you abide in my word, you are truly my disciples, and you will know the truth, and the truth will set you free.
1: 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We're continuing a series with him on dualities in Scripture today, the Christian's identity. We'll talk more about what it means that the Christian is also, every Christian also, a disciple, a hearer of God's word after this.

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0: 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Welcome back to Issues Etc. I'm Todd Wilkin. Dr. Alfonso Espinosa is our guest. Part two of our series on dualities in Scripture today, the Christian's identity. Staying on the subject of the disciple, I think what people who have wanted to make the term disciple mean kind of second stage Christian, would the Bible passage they would come back with is Jesus says that we ought not to be mere hearers of the word, but also doers of the word. That's echoed, of course, by the Apostle James. How would you rightly understand that?
4: Duality is duality is duality is, and I didn't get to this in the book. There just wasn't enough space. but there's a corporate consideration in being a doer, and there's a more individual member orientation. The corporate aspect is to do exactly what Jesus says in terms of being connected to the means of grace. In our Lutheran confessions, we identify those means of grace. So the Christian, according to the word of Christ, should be absolutely in tune to seeking and thirsting for and hungering for, one, preaching and teaching. I need to hear the word proclaimed. It needs to come to me from the outside, from the voice of Jesus through the office of the holy ministry. And when it's proclaimed and taught, the word comes to me. That is what I should be, quote-unquote, doing. I should be receiving. Secondly, no particular order here, we should be receiving the word in holy baptism. And, of course, we're baptized one. There's one Lord, one faith, one baptism. Ephesians 4, of course, we're not baptized a second or third time. However, we live actively in that one baptism as we extend that baptismal life into constant, and here's the third means of grace from our Lutheran confessions, confession and absolution. Always confessing our sins and receiving God's absolution back to us. Now, we're free to receive that absolution from any member of the body of Christ, but we should be especially in tune to receiving it, again, from the office of the holy ministry, from our pastor. And this is not a mandate. This is not something we have to do. It's not a law, but it's a glorious gift from God. It's a fantastic gift. And we have this fantastic offering within our Lutheran tradition go to page 291, 292 in our Lutheran service book. Have that time confessionally with your pastor to receive individual confession and absolution. And then fourthly, we talk about, of course, this wonderful way that we receive it corporately. We receive the word by receiving constantly the body and blood of our Lord Jesus Christ. Jesus said, do this, do it. And that means we're going to be active in receiving again. Fifthly and finally is a mutual conversation, consolation of the saints. So I also mentioned more of an individual or private devotional aspect. And there, Todd, I'm just going to keep it real simple. And just talk about the threefold aspect of truly being those who know God, and that is to be active in prayer, in meditation. And when we say meditation, we don't mean Eastern meditation to empty your mind. We mean to fill your mind with the Word of God. And then thirdly, to be in that affliction, I'm referring to oratio, meditatio, tentatio, and that is to remember our vocation, our God-given vocation to live faithfully. We live in the Word by praying the Word to God. Use the Psalms, for example, for that to happen, to meditate actively on the Word of God and to live out our stations in life according to the Word.
0: With about a minute here, Dr. Espinosa, the Word does things too, right? And I think maybe the emphasis there is often lost in that other definition of discipleship. About a minute or two.
4: Yeah, and absolutely. We were talking about this creative aspect of the Word. The Word creates the heavens, the cosmos. The Word creates life where there is death and Lazarus is raised. The Word creates faith. And to say that, therefore, it leads us to its corollary. Once faith is created, everything else that comes from the Christian life is created. Lutherans believe in this idea of concurrence. I can't even shake my little pinky without God enabling me to move my little pinky. In the same way that faith is created and the cosmos are created, the cosmos and faith are preserved. How are they preserved? Through the Word of God. And in being preserved, everything that flows from faith as a result is from the Word. So, for example, in Galatians 5:22-23, we read about the fruit of the Spirit, the virtues of the Holy Spirit: love, joy, peace, patience, kindness, goodness, faithfulness, gentleness, and self-control. Against such things there is no law. Well, at the end of the day, Todd, where do these things come from? They come from the Word of Christ. Thanks be to God.
0: Dr. Alfonso Espinosa is our guest. We're walking through our series on the dualities in Scripture. Today, we're talking about the Christian's identity. We have talked about Christian. We have talked about disciple. When we come back in the few minutes left to us, we will talk about the Christian as a priest. He is pastor of St. Paul Lutheran Church in Irvine, California, adjunct professor of theology at Concordia University, Irvine, and author of The Issues, Etc., Book of the Month for July, Faith That Sees Through Culture. This book is a great resource and written from a pastoral perspective. I think sometimes people mean that's kind of wishy-washy, and that's not what this book is. Its pastoral perspective is firmly grounded in Scripture and in the clear and unequivocal truths that are found there. 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When we come back, we'll talk about the Christian as priest, and then Terry Mattingly will be our guest to talk about whether or not religious leaders should risk talking to the press. Stay tuned.

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4: Welcome back to Issues, Etc. I'm Todd Wilkin. We're in our series on dualities in Scripture today. We're talking about the Christian's identity. We've talked about the Christian as a Christian, one who dwells in and indwelled by Christ, as a disciple, one who hears the Word of God that creates that living faith. And now it's time to talk about the Christian as a priest. This is also a pretty loaded term nowadays. How should we rightly understand that, Dr. Espinosa?
5: I go back to Scripture as always, sola scriptura, scriptura scripturum, interpretator Scripture, interpret Scripture. 1 Peter chapter 2, verse 9, but you are a chosen people, a royal priesthood, a holy nation, a people belonging to God, that you may declare the praises of him who called you out of darkness into his wonderful light. It's true that every priest is a Christian. Every Christian is a priest. A holy one is a priest. Those who belong to Christ. A holy one priest is one who talks to God about their neighbor in holy prayer and talks to their neighbor about God in holy witness. We have a mission. We have the status as Christians. We have this constant activity to be fed and nourished through the word as disciples. And now we go forth. We're here in this world in relationship with other people for a reason, for a purpose. And that purpose is to be a priest, to share the word of Christ with others. Now, certainly, it's all of our responsibility to support the office of the Holy Ministry, to support the mission of the Church of Preaching, of the Word of God, and the administration of the Holy Sacraments. At the same time, we understand that in holy vocation, as we're going about doing what we do as the people of God, as husbands and wives and fathers and mothers and aunts and uncles and grandfathers and grandmothers and workers and all kinds of occupations, God has put us out there so that we would serve others, to emulate Jesus, who did not come to be served but to serve and to give his life as a ransom for many. And as we serve and we do good works in love, we are always looking for opportunities to share Jesus Christ to people in a dying world who need to hear. What's so great to consider here, Todd, is that God knows what he's doing in strategically placing his people throughout the world. And our parishioners, the people of God, the congregants of our great congregations, they're in places where the pastors will never be. And they're going to reach people that otherwise would never be reached. So even if we can't quote Bible verse, chapter and verse, even if we're not eloquent in breaking down sacred theology, what we can do is say that God loves you in Christ. What we can say is, I'd like to invite you to my church. And what we can do is share a Bible with someone, be those connectors to Jesus as priests.
4: So this priesthood has, in kind of in classic Lutheran parlance, the function of intercession, too. Talk about that.
5: Yeah, absolutely. We are standing in the middle. This is a ministry of standing in the middle between God and the world. And it's important as we talk that way, we don't think of this in terms of lone rangers, that we are a bunch of individual priests running around. This is a priesthood that is described in 1 Peter 2:9. We are part of a larger body, which is called the Holy Church, the Una Sancta, the one holy church. We are members. We pray, "Our Father, not my Father." So we share in this intercessory, mediating ministry to the entire world as a church of God. And we are sharing the church's resources with the world as part of this priesthood. And so we're always handling the gifts of Jesus Christ and conducting ourselves as connectors, as funnels, as messengers, as ambassadors. And that's very much an in-between ministry. We never come in our own authority. We always speak on the authority of Jesus, our Savior and Lord.
4: This existence that we have as priests in this world is not only one of that kind of mediation, but the priest also, the strongest emphasis you put on it, is as witness. There's another word that gets pretty beat up. It's a good biblical word, but it gets awfully beaten up in Christian parlance. How would you set it straight?
5: And what is that word, Todd?
4: Witness.
5: Oh, witness, right. Well, indeed, I think we are phenomenally blessed to have the president of our synod that we do in Matthew Harrison and sharing his vision for the synod and our witness, mercy and life together. And we have to understand that fundamentally that witness means that we are conveyors of the word itself. And this is where invariably we have to look at these three identifiers of what we are in Christ, Christian, disciples, priests, as really being bound together. The priest is always going back to that word that sustains him or her all the time and doing so in the confidence of being in Christ. So these are always interlocking. So when we talk specifically about witness, we're going back to that lifeblood, if you will, that makes us Christian, that leads us to keep our faith, and that is the Word of God itself. So the witness is fundamentally the sharing of the Word of God, and we are always reminding ourselves of Romans 10:17. Consequently, faith comes by hearing the message, and the message is heard through the Word of Christ. Now, this does not discount our actions and what we do. Faith without works is dead. We don't deny James, nor do we deny the importance of what Jesus described in the Sermon on the Mount. Let your light so shine before men that they may see your good works and give glory to your Father who is in heaven. True. But as we do that, understand that we're doing it ultimately so that person would come to be in a position to receive what is most important, the witness to the word of Christ, because that's the only thing that can impart faith by the power of the Holy Spirit. If we're just relying on good deeds, they're certainly important. They serve our neighbor. They glorify God. But if that's all we're doing, we're selling our neighbor short.
4: You mentioned this before, but I want you, kind of as a way of wrapping up this particular part of our conversation, to go back through what you said, that this, as you write, this trifecta identity of the Christian disciple priest is how the Lord counters the world, the devil, and the sin in our hearts. Take us into that.
5: Yeah, this is the list of preliminary dualities that really provide a foundation before we get into the real juicy dualities that we tackle in the ensuing six chapters or so. And so what I've done with chapters 1 and 2 is I have listed what is stacked against us. Again, the world, the devil, the sin, that unholy trinity, if you will. But what we have on the other side of the ledger are the tremendous gifts of God that by his work and his grace has given to us a new identity, namely Christian, disciple, and priest. So on page 90 in particular in my book, I put these side by side so that people can see with their own eyes the dualities that are going on. And this is the way I've laid it out. I hope it's helpful to your listeners, Todd, and to the readers of this book. I humbly really pray for that to be helpful. But on the one hand, let's talk about the first duality. The world removes God, and how easy it is to hear people complain about that. Look at what is happening in the world. God is being taken out in so many different ways. But let's not look at the glass half empty. Let's look at the rest of the story and what we have through the Word of God countering the world. The Word gives Christ. So the world removes God, but the Word gives Christ. If we have Christ, we have the victory that overcomes the world. The second duality, the devil accuses us. He's always slandering, and he's always our adversary. But what does the Word do? The Word sustains our faith, nourishes our faith, and causes it to grow stronger, be affirmed in our identities in Christ every day. The third duality, sin says live for self, but the Word comes and says live for others. And that just brings the freedom of living in Christ, no longer wrapped up in what we want, but in truly knowing 1 John 4:19 coming out, we love because he first loved us. So in summary, the world removes God, but the Word gives Christ. The devil accuses us, but the Word sustains faith. Sin says live for self. The Word says live for others.
4: Finally then, Dr. Espinosa, anyone listening to us over these last two parts cannot have missed the strong, almost single-minded focus on the Word itself, that external Word. Why is that so important? This Word that is outside us, but brings so much to us by God's grace.
5: Yeah, this is absolutely crucial to our emphasis. It has to be there. Luther, in describing the importance of this, was pristine. He could emphasize strongly the importance of the Word. And I'm going to just quote Luther. I can't do any better than that, next to quoting Jesus himself. Christ on the cross and all his suffering, his death, do not avail, even if, as you teach, they are acknowledged, quote, acknowledged and meditated upon. He's writing against the heavenly prophets here. With the utmost passion, ardor, heartfeltness, something else must always be there. What is it? The Word, listen, lying spirit, the Word avails. Even if Christ were given for us and crucified 1,000 times, it would all be in vain if the Word of God were absent and were not distributed and given to me with a bidding. This is for you. Take what is yours.
4: Dr. Alfonso Espinosa is pastor of St. Paul Lutheran Church in Irvine, California, adjunct professor of theology at Concordia University, Irvine, and author of The Issues, Etc., Book of the Month for July, Faith That Sees Through Culture. Dr. Espinosa, thank you, and I look forward to our next conversation.
5: Thanks, Todd. We'll see you next time.
4: When we come back, it's time to talk with Terry Mattingly. We're going to be answering the question, if a reporter calls and you're a religious leader, a pastor of a congregation, big or small, should you take that call? Terry Mattingly will walk us through his best experience as a reporter reporting on religion and why it's important that you answer the call. Stay tuned.

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3: 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There's so many ways to fall off the horse when it comes to this. Scripture speaks sometimes, well, disparagingly of the things we can see. They are transient. They're passing away. They may even be deceptive. We do not judge by sight. We do not live by sight, but by faith. And it recommends to us those things that are above, that are unseen. Look to Christ who is above and to these things that are unseen, that are not transient, but eternal. They are not passing away, but they are here to stay, and they are firmer than the things we can lay our hands on. And yet, at the same time, Scripture does not speak disparagingly of our bodies, of the sinful flesh, yes, but not of our bodies. It promises a recreation. It promises a resurrection. How are we to deal with the physical and the spiritual, with the visible and the invisible, that duality in Scripture, and not fall off the horse one way or the other? It's part three of our series on the dualities in Scripture. Today, we'll talk about the visible and the invisible. Joining us to do so, Dr. Alfonso Espinosa, pastor of St. Paul Lutheran Church in Irvine, California, adjunct professor of theology at Concordia University, Irvine, and author of the Issues Etc., Book of the Month for July, Faith That Sees Through the Culture. Dr. Espinosa, welcome back to Issues Etc.
5: Todd, it's great to be back.
3: We're going to be contrasting in some ways the visible and the invisible, the physical and the spiritual. But first of all, let's not be misunderstood. Lutherans do not, as so many Christians sadly do today, Lutherans do not pit the invisible against the visible or the physical against the spiritual, do we?
5: That's correct. To pit the two is to have to go along with the Greek worldview that physicality, the material world, was somehow inferior to the spiritual realm. That's not how we confess. We celebrate God's very good creation that includes a both and, a duality, both the visible physicality, the material realm, and also the invisible, the spiritual realm.
3: After all, as you point out in the book, we believe that both are part of God's creation. That God created, we even confess in the creed, those things that are seen and unseen.
5: Yeah, absolutely. And so from the get-go, we draw our confession, our understanding from the clear revelation of God's word. God is spirit. This is from John chapter 4. God is spirit, so those who worship him must worship him in spirit and truth. We know that, for example, Jesus Christ, before his incarnation around 3 BC or so, is the also the eternal God who has always been. So this both and is always in play. And so when it comes to biblical anthropology, we very much confess what God's word teaches. To be a human being, to be a person, male or female, is to be body and spirit. And we see this play out in so many different ways. Jesus teaches in John 3 that not only are we born according to the flesh, but we are born again according to the spirit. When we die, there is a separation between body and spirit. When we are raised, our spirit returns to our body. We are raised body and spirit. So this duality of the complete creation, visible and invisible, is all over God's word and very much defines what it means to be human beings. And furthermore, living in a realm that is not only perceived physically, but is known spiritually through faith, an invisible aspect at the same time. Again, both and.
3: Scripture does seem to at least acknowledge some contrast between the visible and the invisible, often making statements like the visible, these things are transient, they're passing away, the spiritual remains, or set your mind on things above, not on things below. Is that the kind of contrast we're going to be talking about today?
5: Yes, and at the same time, more in addition to that. This is why the preliminary chapters of the book were so important in kind of building a foundation. Recall when we were talking about one of our enemies being worldliness, and we had to make a clear distinction in that introductory aspect in defining what we mean by the word world. We may be speaking about, in some instances, the good creation of the world, the very good creation, or in other instances, a worldliness, which does involve a spiritual realm that is against us from the world influenced by Satan. So actually, and even answering your current question, it's a both and situation. There is a invisible aspect that is bad and an invisible aspect that is most very good.
3: So why can a Christian not rely entirely upon what is seen?
5: Because what is seen is that which includes the satanic and worldly influence in the seen realm. And remember that Satan is also, we talked about his titles, Satan and the devil before, the adversary, the accuser, the slanderer. But he is also referred to in God's word as the father of lies. He is a liar. And so what he does, Todd, he specializes in deception. He tries to get us to rely on our visible perception to the extent that we would discount the invisible and strictly rely upon the visible. So in trying to convince us along the way that all that really matters is the physical, he can then lure us into further deception. So I think it's helpful at this point to refer to 2 Corinthians, where Paul warns about the devil who masquerades as an angel of light. This is in 2 Corinthians chapter 11, verse 13. For such men, referring to false apostles, or false apostles, deceitful workmen, masquerading as apostles of Christ. And then verse 14, and no wonder, for Satan himself masquerades as an angel of light. So if he can deceive us to the extent that we only rely on our visible perception, then he is in a great position to deceive us. And he knows what we like. He knows our fleshly preferences. And this is where especially he'll show himself to be very, very religious. Paul stood at the Areopagus and he said to the Athenians, I perceive that you are very religious. People are very, very, very religious. You don't have to be a Christian to be religious. And part and parcel of that religiosity is what Luther called the presumption of righteousness. And we prefer, at the end of the day, a theology of glory, where we assume that the really impressive things must be of God, the things that allure us and attract us must be of God. Very often, Satan is using those things to lure us into a trap to destroy our souls.
3: So we are, it kind of comes back to that distinction you just mentioned a moment ago, where we are, in some ways, prone to believe the lies that the devil sets before us. We are prone to rely upon what our eyes can see, what we can perceive, rather than what God has spoken and revealed.
5: Absolutely. And, you know, after Luther wrote his 95 Theses in 1517, there was a firestorm reaction, and he had to prepare himself for future debates. And to prepare for that, he wrote the Heidelberg Disputation, Todd, in 1518. And as Luther wrote that, he got to address this very dichotomy, which we're talking about right now, which I had a chance to address in the book. And he says things like this in Thesis 3 of the Heidelberg Disputation: although the works of man always seem attractive and good, they are nevertheless likely to be mortal sins. What an amazing statement that Luther made in his Heidelberg Disputation. And he's reminding us that, look, from an outward perspective, we see our so-called good works, which in reality are like filthy rags, according to God's word in Isaiah. And we're very impressed to the extent that we want to rely on those things. But they are, if we're depending on them, mortal sins, which at the end of the day deny the gospel of Jesus Christ apart from works.
3: Just to kind of set our context a little bit here, Dr. Espinosa, we live, in at least in the American culture, in a strange mix of kind of a pure materialism, where there are people who will tell you with all certainty, we are nothing but a collection of matter and various natural forces. And there's nothing more to reality than that. And at the same time, in the same culture, people who are apt to believe any kind of spiritual notion that they can imagine.
5: Absolutely true. We live in this fantastically strange hodgepodge in the United States of America, where all worldviews kind of converge into one place. On the one hand, we want to herald not just science, I don't like to just say, but scientism, a science that includes in itself a philosophical materialism, which claims this idea, quote, and this is kind of a quotation summary of the philosophical outlook: if it isn't matter, then it doesn't matter. And this goes to the extent of, as you were saying, completely excluding the spiritual realm and say, what is reality is what you can see. And I challenge this in the book. So, you know, no one really operates this way. We all know, even from a philosophical perspective, the predominant arguments that help us understand that the brain is not equal to the mind. The mind is not equal to the brain. We need neurosurgeons to work on the brain. We need counselors and friends and pastors to help us with our mind. We can't conduct a surgery where we're opening up the cranium to examine the brain and see with our eyes the mind. It's invisible. Also, strictly from a scientific perspective, when we look at physical structures, we already know that there's a molecular substructure, a quantum level of reality. Now, someone might say, well, you really can't use that as an example because those are still physical things. Well, think twice, because we know from science, even as they try to track electrons that quote-unquote travel, it is seemingly the case that these electrons can disappear and then reappear in some completely different location, as if there's truly an invisible realm, even in scientific observation. But most importantly, the scriptures themselves make this very, very clear. Now that we've said that there's a spiritual, yes, you're right. Then there's the other extreme in the United States of America, where it's this very extremist, radical spiritualism that leaves behind the good physicality that God's word reveals. To anchor us in a healthy way of spirit, we need the physicality, for example, of the word and the sacraments. And we only have assurance spiritually that we're right with God if we are actually receiving those elemental physical sacraments which contain the word of God. So again, this is a both and to properly live.
3: Dr. Alfonso Espinosa is our guest. It's part 3 of our series on dualities in Scripture. Today we're talking about the visible and the invisible. When we come back, he's mentioned the theology of glory, wherein man tries to discern the hidden things of God through what he can easily perceive. What about the theology of the cross? Stay tuned.

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6: 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Our Savior Lutheran, Westminster, Massachusetts. Redeemer Lutheran, Fairhope, Alabama. St. Matthew Lutheran, Stony Plain, Alberta, Canada. Holy Cross Lutheran, Moline, Illinois. St. Paul Lutheran, Munster, Indiana. St. John Lutheran, Racine, Wisconsin. Calvary Lutheran, Baltimore, Maryland. Reformation Lutheran, Afton, Missouri. Emmanuel Lutheran, Lima, Ohio. Risen Lord Lutheran, Taylorsville, Kentucky, Prince of Peace Lutheran, Crystal Lake, Illinois, and Trinity Lutheran, Elmore, Ohio. 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
7: Welcome back. I'm Todd Wilkin. This is Issues Etc. On this Tuesday afternoon, July the 24th, we are in part three of our series with Dr. Alfonso Espinosa on the dualities in Scripture. Today, the visible and the invisible. Dr. Espinosa is pastor of St. Paul Lutheran Church in Irvine, California, adjunct professor of theology at Concordia University, Irvine, and author of the Issues Etc. book of the month for July, Faith That Sees Through the Culture. Dr. Espinosa, before the break, you were talking about that theology of glory, wherein men try to perceive the hidden things of God through what they can see and touch, the things that are occurring around them. But there's also a theology of the cross. How would you describe that?
8: Yeah, absolutely. So what is being to really pronounce this visible and invisible duality, we go to the theology of the cross, which indeed begins with Jesus, our Lord and Savior. And we begin with the very first and most important example of the life of Jesus himself, his birth, his life, his death. And so we see in Holy Scripture the record of how people perceived Jesus on the cross of Calvary. And we are given just this tremendous testimony in God's Word. And I want to take us to Matthew chapter 27. It's a scripture we hear during Passion Week, Good Friday especially, but it's good to review for our purposes here. Matthew 27, beginning at verse 39, "And those who passed by derided him, wagging their heads and saying, 'You who would destroy the temple and rebuild it in 3 days, save yourself. If you are the Son of God, come down from the cross.' So also the chief priests with the scribes and the elders mocked him, saying, he saved others, he cannot save himself. He is the king of Israel. Let him come down now from the cross, and we will believe in him. He trusts in God. Let God deliver him now, if he desires him, for he said, I am the Son of God. This is the word of the Lord. Thanks be to God. People wanted to see with their own eyes, depending on their observations of physicality of the material realm, that Jesus was truly who he claimed to be, the Son of God. But they qualified that expectation with what they thought amounted to God's true power, what would really be the proof of his identity as Son of God. And what that was, they said it loud and clear, come down from the cross. Effectively, stop saving us from our sins. Stop defeating Satan. They didn't know what they were saying, and they betrayed this false understanding of who he was. And in the book, I take this all the way back to the Old Testament, Todd, because in the Old Testament, we have many, many messianic prophecies. But what is easy to forget is that they're in two basic categories. We have kingly messianic prophecies of Christ's power and glory and reign. For example, in Isaiah chapter 9, we have this vivid description of the king who is coming. In Isaiah chapter 9, for us, a child is born to us, a son is given, and the government will be on his shoulders, and he will be called Wonderful Counselor, Mighty God, Everlasting Father, Prince of Peace. Of the increase of his government and peace, there will be no end. He will reign on David's throne, etc. And so it was easy at the time, when you take the perspective of Israel, which had been under the thumb of foreign nations for so long, the Egyptians, the Assyrians, the Babylonians, the Persians, the Greeks, the Romans, enough was enough already. And it was easy to start to rely on the sinful flesh and the over-reliance upon the visual, the physical, the material. And so they wanted this earthly king, and they only thought in time about those kingly prophecies. But the rest of the story, in helping us to properly understand the ministry of our Lord and Savior Jesus Christ, is to remember, in addition to those kingly prophecies, are the servant prophecies. So the same author, Isaiah, in Isaiah 53, just a portion, beginning at verse 2, he had no beauty or majesty to attract us to him, nothing in his appearance that we should desire him. He was despised and rejected by men, a man of sorrows and familiar with suffering, like one from whom men hide their faces. He was despised, and we esteemed him not. Surely he took up our infirmities and carried our sorrows, yet we considered him stricken by God, smitten by him and afflicted. But he was pierced for our transgressions, he was crushed for our iniquities, and the punishment that brought us peace was upon him, and by his wounds we are healed. Thanks be to God. So again, we need to understand this theology of the cross, especially in the person and the work of Jesus Christ, this both-and dynamic going on at the same time.
7: That introduces a concept you mentioned in the book, and that it is the hiddenness of God. How would you explain that?
8: Yes, the hiddenness of God comes out in our seeing the evident patterns that God contrasts himself in his work to the lofty, sinful theology of glory, expectations of men. And why? This is not a random thing. But God is actually revealing that this sinful tendency of men that seek this glitter and gold, if you will, to understand God, leads man into all kinds of wrong places. And this is why Isaiah 55 makes clear to us from God, for my thoughts are not your thoughts, my ways are not your ways. We're warned in Proverbs 14, verse 12, there's a way that seems right to a man, but in the end leads to death. So God is wooing us back to himself. So he takes this path of humility, of quietness, and often works in such a way as to reveal himself, especially through things that are difficult, suffering. I touch a lot of Christians dedicated to the Lord, Todd, who have been given a strong faith. And they'll talk about growing in faith at times when they were going through some very difficult storms in life, and where they were put in a position to truly seek God, to call on his name, and to completely rely and fall upon the grace of God in Christ Jesus, because nothing else was going to save. God works that way quietly through this unexpected humility, quiet, and even in suffering context. So when Jesus calls us to himself in discipleship in Matthew 16:24, he says, if anyone would come after me, deny himself, take up his cross and follow me, because it's in that cross we are bearing that weight of our vocational sufferings and doing what is right and living for God, like a faithful married couple where one of them, I tell the story in my book, one of them grows very ill, diagnosed with Lou Gehrig's disease, and I witness this husband who cared for his wife

0: her chair in the living room so she can conduct her daily life, and taking her out in the van and that wheelchair lift so she can see the sights. When I witnessed that couple doing what they were doing, I saw the meaning of marital fidelity and commitment and sacrifice coming to life. God works through those things. That's the theology of the cross.
1: Does this hiddenness of God extend into something you mentioned a moment ago, and that is the sacramental life of the Christian?
0: Yes, indeed. And this is the second major example of the theology of the cross. We start off in the book by telling a well-known story of Naaman. And Naaman's story is recorded in 2 Kings chapter 5. And he was a great warrior, but he had leprosy, and he needed healing. So he comes to Elisha so that he would receive healing from Elisha, this man of God. And he is bitterly disappointed when Elijah, through his servant, instructs Naaman to go into the River Jordan and dip himself 7 times that he may be cleansed. And when he gets this news, he is outraged because of his natural theology of glory expectation that Elisha would come out and stand before him and wave his hand over him and call out in this great and spectacular way to give him healing according to the theology of glory. But fortunately, Naaman's servant said, "Hey, Lord, if this man of God said this, why not do it?" And he did. And sure enough, he was healed. We see that God works also this way through his sacraments. And today in the church, we see mere water. What can mere water do? We see bread and wine. What can mere bread and wine do? But these are attached to the promises of God. They contain the word of Christ. And in these humble elements, we receive what Jesus says we receive: the forgiveness of sins, life, and salvation. They are humble, they are quiet, they are simple, they are unimpressive, and yet at the same time, they give unto us the kingdom of God. Christ himself comes to us through these means. This, too, is the theology of the cross.
1: Dr. Alfonso Espinosa is our guest. He mentioned there these promises of God, speaking there about the external word of God, about Scripture, an emphasis that Luther will adopt later in his life. We'll talk a little bit about that after this.
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1: Welcome back to Issues, Etc. I'm Todd Wilkin. It's our series on dualities in Scripture today, the visible and the invisible. Dr. Alfonso Espinosa is our guest. Dr. Espinosa, you were talking earlier about the Heidelberg Disputation. There is something that's somewhat sparse or perhaps even missing in that document early from Luther's career, and that is his emphasis that eventually comes to be a hallmark of his theology, his emphasis on the assurance of the external word, that is, of Holy Scripture. So we can say, along with Luther, that things aren't always as they seem, but they are always as God says they are in his word.
0: Absolutely. And this is why, just try to imagine what Luther was going through during his time, 1517, 1518, when the whole institutional church was against him, and he didn't have many friends. But those who decided to listen to Luther and to really pay attention to what he was trying to communicate, for example, in the Heidelberg Disputation, some of them were impressed because Luther had this tendency to get back to Scripture. As he wrote what he wrote, he was developing this good habit, this good habitus of relying on Scripture. And you study Walther, for example, and what he lays out is always Scripture, confessions, and then the theologians.

0: And Luther was doing that long before Walther, of course. And so he begins this habitus of referring to Scripture. And as he does that, we get the whole story from Scripture. And I think it's in this whole story context that I like to talk about pastorally, Romans 8:28. We know the Scripture very well, that God is, for all things work together for the good of those who love God and are called according to his purpose. Now, that is not to say that all things are good. Some things in a fallen world are just downright bad and evil and wicked. But the rest of the story is that even through those terrible things, God can work through them for good. So we can use our eyes to come to someone who is suffering, who's in the hospital after learning of a horrible diagnosis, and know that there's true suffering and anguish there that we can see and perceive. And we need to see that, Todd, because that will lead us to be compassionate, not to blurt things out and be insensitive, but to weep with those who weep. It's important to be able to see that aspect so as to know how to conduct ourselves with someone who is suffering. But at the same time, there's an invisible perception. We know that God is still there. And according to his promise in Romans 8:28, will, beyond a shadow of a doubt, work good in the life of that one who is suffering, and yet at the same time calling on the name of the Lord.
1: And sometimes, and again, I know that you have seen this for yourself in your long pastoral experience, sometimes all there is to rely on is that external promise of God. There is no tangible evidence for God's goodness or his good intentions as far as we can perceive them in our lives. Talk about that.
0: Yeah, absolutely. And again, this is why the duality must be maintained. I like to go back to Scripture in Exodus 14 and try to imagine being an Israelite standing there. And you look one way, you see Pharaoh's army bearing down on you in the chariots. And you go, well, if we go that way, we're going to get slaughtered. Well, consider your second option. You've got the Red Sea there. You know, your other option is to drown. So as far as what is visible and perceptible, what we see with our eyes in some circumstances is nothing but cause for anguish. This is where we must hold on to the word of Christ. And that's why in this particular chapter, I bring out 2 Corinthians 5:7, just a crucial scripture. And it might be, if I had to pick a singular verse for this book, this might be it. 2 Corinthians 5:7, for we walk by faith, not by sight. So even though in terms of my ability to analyze in terms of the physical reality before me, I'm going to remember at that precise moment, there's more to the story. Never judge a book by its cover. There's something in the backdrop. There's something else going on. And therefore, in that realm, I'm going to hold on to what God says. I'm going to work good. He's promised it. I'm going to hold on to that. And as a result, walk by faith. Along these lines, because this is kind of a pastoral ministry moment that you have opened up for me to speak about, back in seminary during that same great, amazing class, 500-level justification with Reverend Dr. Robert Preuss, he said, there are three things to know about prayer, and I quote this in my book on page 107. Three things. Number one, God always answers the prayers of his children, period. We have to hold on to that. Number two, God always answers for good, always. Number three, God rarely answers the way we expect him to. As we're doing our very best to try to imagine how God is going to work through this that we see through physical scene, we try to predict, we try to see that path that God might take. But we're extremely limited, and sometimes, as you said, we see no way. But nevertheless, God answers our prayer, and in such a way that it will turn out for good, irregardless of what we see physically.
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0: Todd, thanks for having me. Have a great day.
1: 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We're going to discuss the Christian being simultaneously saint and sinner. And we'll also discuss media coverage of religion with Terry Mattingly. I'm Todd Wilkin. 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
1: Christians know what it is to struggle. We are inwardly conflicted, like unbelievers simply aren't. We are conflicted between, well, what we were born, and that is sinful and dead in sin, and that is having been raised with Christ through the miracle of his resurrection applied to us in our baptisms. We remain in a struggle with ourselves as well as with one another. But we remain in this struggle against that old Adam, the flesh, the sin nature. What shall we call it? Let's just call it the sinner. And yet, at the same time, we are, by God's proclamation in his gospel through Jesus Christ, fully saints as well. How can this be? What is the nature of that struggle? Is it a stalemate between the saint and the sinner in the Christian? And what's the danger of rejecting this teaching of Scripture that the Christian is at the same time saint and sinner? Welcome back to Issues Etc. I'm Todd Wilkin. We're picking up part four of our series on dualities in Scripture today, simultaneously saint and sinner. Dr. Alfonso Espinosa is our guest. He's pastor of St. Paul Lutheran Church in Irvine, California, adjunct professor of theology at Concordia University, Irvine, and author of the Issues Etc., Book of the Month for July, Faith That Sees Through the Culture. Dr. Espinosa, welcome back to Issues Etc.
0: Thanks for having me back, Todd. Always great to be with you.
1: We're going to be discussing this duality of the Christian as simultaneously saint and sinner, and we'll need to explain that in some careful detail in a few moments. But first of all, what's the danger of either not recognizing or denying this duality in Scripture?
0: Many landmines are set before us that represent just catastrophic effects upon the conscience of the Christian if we're not aware of the semel in the life of the Christian. One of those dangers, and I like the mnemonic device here that I get to share, these words that begin with letter D, is the danger of despair, in that we don't we go along with this idea in popular culture and pop American Christianity that somehow when one becomes a Christian, the sinful nature is eradicated. It's no longer there. So as a result, you should no longer struggle or be in conflict within yourself. These false expectations are foisted upon innocent consciences and souls, and people begin to wonder if they're even Christians. And the D word here is that we enter into a despair. We despair of our identity as belonging to Christ. And perhaps I'm really not even a Christian because I still have these problems. I still have these conflicts. On the other hand, if we do convince ourselves that somehow by some illusory crazy imagination that we have in fact eradicated the sinful nature, we enter into a realm of delusion. We become pharisaical. We actually think we're better than other people because somehow we have arrived. We've come to the top of the mountain of the sanctification climb, and we're at a different level of Christianity. And in all of this, we can experience a degeneration of a true conscience in Christ and a dependency upon the Word of God. So, indeed, if we don't have a proper understanding of the simul justus et peccator, simultaneously justified and a sinner, we can fall off the cliff at many points.
1: I'd like to talk about two examples of kind of a form of denying it before we get into the subject itself. One became familiar to me in the early days of hosting this program. I discovered that there was a kind of brand of Christianity that essentially said, yes, I was a sinner, but now I am a saint, the one you were talking about at first. It was a radical duality. They would not deny that they still had a sinful nature, but they would say things like, well, that's not me. And when I do sin, that's not me sinning, that's my flesh sinning. I no longer should call myself a sinner. How would you respond to that pastorally?
0: Yeah, a real split personality problem comes out in what you're describing. And we enter into what is, at the end of the day, really a denial of the proper understanding of simul, of course. It assumes that, let's say I don't go to the extreme of eradication, annihilation of the sinful nature. What I will say, though, is that my spiritual aspect can develop so much, so strongly, that what I am proposing is that I enter into different levels of Christianity. And by going along with this idea, and this, by the way, is not a hypothetical at all, Todd, one of the leading neo-evangelical writers and authors, in fact, Tim LaHaye did plenty of research on him for my doctoral dissertation, actually proposed levels of Christian. There's the humanized Christian who may or may not actually be a Christian, the carnal Christian who's a defeated Christian who is forgiven but compromises by living sinfully. Level three is the spirit-controlled radiant Christian who's not only forgiven but also obediently follows Christ. Number four is the spiritually mature Christian who has learned advanced self-control. And finally, there's a spiritual father who leads others to conversion. The great danger that we have to point out pastorally is that in carrying on this kind of worldview, this kind of idea, you really enter into this Pharisaism. You begin to view yourself as actually being higher than others. I can look down now and see others trying to aspire to where I am, and we become snobbish in our spirituality. We become Pharisaical. And inevitably, when pride kicks in this way, Todd, we know what's really going on. This is, you know, one who will proclaim this ascendancy to the grace of God actually returns to a form of works righteousness. When I interviewed Tim LaHaye years ago, and I asked him point blank, assuming that his self-diagnosis is true and being a spiritual father, I asked him to describe that a little more. And part and parcel of his description is that he had already done everything prescribed in the book of Proverbs. So you see, this is a delusional state that leads to a self-righteousness that at the end of the day really depends on law for self-righteousness.
1: Another extreme would say something to the effect that, and you address this directly in your book, that we are simultaneously saint and sinner, but I am mostly sinner, And since the sin remains, I really can't credibly call myself a saint except by some sort of kind of analogy. Yeah, I guess at least in God's eyes, I'm a saint. But for all intents and purposes, I am still enslaved to sin. Lots of language about Christians being enslaved to sin or serving sin. How would you respond to that one, Pastor?
0: Oh, we have to be blunt and say we're giving way too much credit and power to Satan, the accuser, and we're believing and going along with his lies. Christ our Lord said, all power and authority has been given to me, and all means all. He takes care of us. He gives us the kingdom. He leads us. He feeds us in word and sacrament. He keeps us in his love and mercy. He grants us his Holy Spirit. And this means that we're not stuck in the rut. And to carry on this way about being predominantly controlled by the flesh is, at the end of the day, a lack of faith. And of course, we have to be careful here in how we speak to people. We don't, again, want to make this about the person's self-gauging and control of their spiritual lives, because we're always 100% dependent on Jesus Christ, and we have to return to our baptism in Christ every single day. But let's confess what Christ has said. Anyone in Christ is a new creation. The old is gone. The new has come. This is why St. Paul can, after thoroughly teaching on justification in the book of Romans and in the letter of Galatians, he then continues to describe the life in the later chapters of Romans and Galatians. So, for example, he can say clearly in Galatians chapter 5, verse 24, those who belong to Christ Jesus have crucified the sinful nature with its passions and desires. So, if you feel that sinful nature rising up, if you feel that, if you sense it's predominant, then in Jesus' name, do what he says to do with it. Drown it, kill it, crucify it. Return to Jesus who bore your sins, and then rise up according to your baptism into Jesus. But don't wallow and don't go along with the lies.
1: 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It's the Issues Etc. book of the month for July. When we come back, the best, most simple explanation for simultaneously saint and sinner I have ever heard. We'll see what Dr. Espinosa thinks about it.

0: As you head to the beach this summer, why not skip the trashy paperbacks and stick a few copies of the Lutheran Witness in your tote instead? 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
7: Welcome back. I'm Todd Wilkin. This is Issues Etc. Dr. Alfonso Espinosa is our guest. It's part four of our series with him on dualities in Scripture. We're talking today about simultaneously saint and sinner. Dr. Espinosa, this is the best, simplest explanation I think I've ever heard of the simultaneously saint and sinner. It comes from a man that you mentioned, I think, in our last conversation, the sainted Dr. Robert Preuss. He writes this. He says, the paradox of simul justus et peccator, that simultaneously saint and sinner, is not an ontological description of man as righteous and a sinner, but a simple affirmation of two biblical assertions concerning man. The assertion of the law, that man is a sinner and under God's wrath, and the assertion of the gospel, that man is righteous and is at peace with God. What do you make of his simple explanation?
8: Well, it's fantastic. This is the difference between infusion and imputation. How do we understand our new lives in Christ? If we make it about an infusion that transforms a person into a new creature, a being that is now qualitatively different, what we're doing now is we're keeping the focus on the person. They're infused with grace, and therefore it's about them returning to the law to perform better to prove that they've been transformed as a creature. The transformation, properly understood, is not an infusion but an imputation, and that is, we are now in Christ. Our righteousness is not our own. It is Jesus' righteousness. God now sees us in his Son, so he has a different mind towards us, and he treats us differently in Christ Jesus. In faith, we cling to how the Father has promised to see us in his Son. Now, at the same time, certainly, we are now grafted into his Son, Jesus, and we are a part of his living body, the church, and we are gifted with gifts that help us and enable us in Christ to live in Christ. But this is always an alien righteousness. It is not our own as Christ. So any tendency, any kind of so-called development that leads us back to the same old problem, that it all rests on you, is off track.
7: So to put a fine point on it, you say that while this is an inner struggle, an inner conflict in the Christian as the whole man, or St. Paul would say the I of the book of Romans, that I he speaks of, I want to do the good, but I can't. You say that this is a conflict and a struggle, but it is not a standoff. Talk about that.
8: Yeah, extremely important. You know, I want to get away from this Manichaeanism, good and evil, universal cosmic struggle that sometimes is depicted or described in terms of having a devil on one shoulder, an angel on the other, and they're playing tug of war with your mind. You're going back and forth, vacillating. And the cosmic idea that the forces are essentially equal and you're kind of stuck. And sometimes our works righteous tendency wants to take that idea and say, well, look at me. I'm in the conflict. This is kind of like my due penance. And, you know, as long as I can state that I'm in the conflict and I'm kind of bearing this suffering, this is my badge of being a Christian, of being identified. This is just warped thinking. It's completely off base. It doesn't represent what the scriptures teach at all. We are in a conflict, but that conflict does not mean that the new man, old man are at a standoff. We're helped tremendously by going back to Franzmann, who taught at Concordia Seminary St. Louis in the mid-20th century. And he is very helpful in his commentary to the Romans, Todd, as he talks about four laws. He talks about the four laws in from Romans chapter 7 in terms of the law of God, which is the law that is the scripture, the Holy Scriptures, that which is revealed in God's Word. For example, the Ten Commandments. Then he talks about this other law that Paul refers to. And that law is that force, that cosmic power, that worldliness that tempts us and distracts us while we live in the world. The third law is the law of our mind, which according to being in Christ Jesus and being given, gifted faith, we truly, as God's people, according to the new man, desire the things of God. But then there's a fourth law, and that fourth law is the law of our sinful nature, our flesh, the law on our members. So at that point, it might seem like a standoff, two laws versus two laws that we experience in our lives. But St. Paul doesn't leave us there. He goes on to Romans chapter 8. I'm going to read from verses 3-4. For the law of the Spirit of life has set you free in Christ Jesus from the law of sin and death. For God has done what the law, weakened by the flesh, could not do. By sending his own Son in the likeness of sinful flesh and for sin, he condemned sin in the flesh in order that the righteous requirement of the law might be fulfilled in us who walk not according to the flesh, but according to the Spirit, as in the Holy Spirit, unquote. This is a word of the Lord. Thanks be to God. So Franzmann brings out this fifth law, as the scriptures itself refer to it, for the law of the Spirit. And this, of course, puts us on the side of that victory that overcomes the world, even our faith, gifted to us from the Lord. So now we have no excuse to go back to our prior discussion, the question you asked about those who want to go too far in describing somehow being stuck in the battle. We can't go there anymore because we've been gifted the Holy Spirit as well.
7: You also say that while this struggle is real, it ought to be recognized and lived in by the Christian, it should not become our overriding concern.
8: Yeah, that's right. Again, to go back to the battle itself and the voices, if you will, that come from the evil one or our own sinful flesh or the world, they are set to discourage us. They are set to destroy us, to rob us of faith, always claiming against us that we're not really in Christ. And so we can get so caught up in being aware of that, that that becomes our focus. We say, well, this is our lot. This is what it means to be a Christian, is to go through this miserable conflict. And again, because there are so many ideas out there about the pietistic or medieval. Ironically, some of the problems we saw in the institutional church during medievalism, we see popping up in neo-evangelicalism, you know, 600 years later, which is a return to the law. And in doing that, we're always feeling stuck and in a conflict, therefore tempted to make that our focus. Just continue to go through that. That's what the Christian life is all about. No, not at all. Rather, its real purpose, the conflict's real purpose, is to lead us Christians back to Jesus Christ, our light and our life, our true focus. So when Luther was being tempted by the devil, he would thank the devil for reminding him to run back to Jesus. And so from Luther, we learned that the conflict itself is not the focus. It is rather a reminder that we need to get back to Jesus today and live in our baptism.
7: So the whole purpose of, can we say the whole purpose of God to allow us to remain in this state of conflict and to remain in the struggle is to drive us to Christ?
8: That's just it, Todd. I mean, Father knows best. Our Heavenly Father knows exactly what He's doing. He knows exactly what we need. He leads us to that conflict. I mean, I think one of the best ways to bring this out is to consider the very last part of Romans chapter 7, which it describes the conflict in a crystal clear way. But St. Paul says, "Sinful man that I am, who will save me from this body of death?" And you know his answer. "Thanks be to God through Christ Jesus our Lord." And then he launches into the result of being in Christ Jesus our Lord in Romans chapter 8, and this life in the Spirit. So absolutely, and this is why it's good for us to step back and see that the call to repentance is not this neo-evangelical idea that I can cite the date and the time when I came to Jesus, when I repented and became a Christian, and from here on out, I'm striving for the higher levels. No. Repentance is an everyday affair. It is a constancy in the life of the Christian. When our Lord Jesus talks about, as recorded in the chapter, I'm forgetting the chapter right now, but when Jesus says there's more joy in heaven over one sinner who repents than over 99 who need no repentance, that is a continuous action context. That sinner who is always, constantly, daily, all the time repenting, returning to God, there's joy in that Christian who knows that daily life. So every single day that repentance is translated into our being convicted of our sin, knowing godly sorrow as we have by the Holy Spirit to true contrition, leading us to the confession of our sins, leading us to the consolation of the gospel applied in holy absolution every single day. And then, of course, that consecration, that new life. And then tomorrow, Todd, we start all over again by the grace of God.
7: Dr. Alfonso Espinosa is our guest. Our series on dualities in Scripture today, simultaneously saint and sinner. When we come back, he wants to talk a little bit about the insights from the two reformers, Martin Luther and Martin Chemnitz, on faith. Issues Etc. returned to the air on June 30th after being canceled by the previous leadership of the Lutheran Church Missouri Synod during Holy Week of 2008. 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

0: That's the Lutheran Public Radio Choir with Issues Etc. listeners' favorite hymn, God's Own Child, I Gladly Say It. 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It's part four of our series on dualities in Scripture. Today, simultaneously saint and sinner, Dr. Alfonso Espinosa is our guest, pastor of St. Paul Lutheran Church in Irvine, California, adjunct professor of theology at Concordia University, Irvine, and author of The Issues, Etc., Book of the Month for July, Faith That Sees Through the Culture. Dr. Espinosa, you wanted to talk a bit about some insights from the two reformers, Martin Luther and Martin Chemnitz, on the faith that Christians live and walk in.
1: I actually have the opportunity to list what Chemnitz described in terms of faith. And what Chemnitz described was a five-part listing of the gift of faith. And it's an extraordinary listing that I think really gives us the impetus as Lutherans to meet those claims that somehow, you know, Lutherans just aren't into appreciating or understanding the impact of God in their lives. Luther made it very, very clear that where faith comes, there is always an effect on all of the faculties. Though I didn't mention it in the book, I really like Melanchthon's threefold help here. The faith is known in the sense of notitia, assensus, and fiducia. And these are faith impacting the mind. So there is in notitia, knowledge, there is a real knowing of God's revelation, what God actually says. And that's our comfort in getting back to the proclamation of the Word of God and knowing what God's Word says. There's also this assensus where our volition, our will is affected. And by the grace of God in Christ Jesus, when we have been chosen, Jesus says, "You didn't choose me, I chose you." Once he does choose us, everything else is affected, including our will. We now desire the things of God. But this last part is this soulish trust in our hearts, where we are ready to fall back into the arms of Jesus and to trust him completely with our lives. So, yeah, Luther and Melanchthon and Chemnitz all shared this common description of the thoroughness of faith in our lives in Christ Jesus, not just touching our knowledge, but touching our volition and touching our very soul.
0: So how would you describe it to someone? And I'm sure that this has been the case many times in your ministry, who comes to you and says, "Pastor, I am struggling with a particular sin. I'm struggling against it." How would you respond to that as their pastor?
1: I would remind the person that in addressing that sin has already been addressed. I think the assumption behind this type of question, you know, "I'm struggling with sin, what do I do with it?" is that something must yet be done. And I know experientially we are compelled to ask those kinds of questions as we live in this time-space continuum, but we need to remind people that Christ has come to already and has already addressed that sin. That sin, that which you are confessing right now, was put onto our Lord and Savior while he was dying on the cross of Calvary. That sin has already been covered by the blood of Christ. That sin has already been covered to the extent that his accomplished resurrection means that you are declared righteous before God, and that God no longer sees that sin. And this isn't exactly what the person was expecting, because they were expecting for you to tell them to do something. You've got to do this or do that, jump through this hoop, jump through that hoop. But no, let's talk about what Jesus has already accomplished. And in this particular chapter that we're discussing today about who am I, that's why we have to put into context, when we get to the letter to the Galatians, for example, we talk about Galatians 2:20, and therefore I have been crucified with Christ, and I no longer live, but Christ lives in me. The life I live in the body, I live by faith in the Son of God, who loved me and gave his life for me. That this, the way it's described there, I have been crucified with Christ, points us back to our passivity and Jesus' active work for us. We have been crucified. This has already been accomplished. When Jesus said it was finished from the cross of Calvary, he's applying that finished work to the lives of his people, even now living in the year 2018. That sin has been covered. And now, having heard that gospel, let us believe it and let us rejoice.
0: Similarly, someone comes to you and says, well, Pastor, I don't feel I struggle with sin. What do you say to them?
1: Well, I think we need to remind people that our sinful nature, again, not only is it not eradicated, but it's in full force, even after our conversion. It still does everything it used to do. It still tempts us and leads us to sin every single day. It rebels against God, not only rejecting God, but actually fights against God. So all of that is still in play. And one of the things that sinful nature does is it speaks to us, if you will, in such a way as to minimize its impact, to tempt us to say, hey, that's just the way I am. But what's that saying? A leopard can't change its spots. I always get spot stripes mixed up there, Todd. We can't change ourselves. It's just the way I am. You know, I'm just human. I'm only human. And as we go along with these rationalizations, we dim our conscience. And that's a fantastic problem. We're going along with a minimization of sin. Cain says back to God, am I my brother's keeper? What's the big deal here? So when people speak that way, I think we need to lovingly warn them. If you are reflecting on your sinful nature in the light of God's holy and sacred law, God reveals to you and to me that our sin is terrible, it's horrible, it's frightening. We need to pray that our conscience remains active in knowing that, leading us to confession. So a loving warning is appropriate, Todd.
0: This is not a permanent state of affairs for us. The struggle, the conflict, being torn, finding these laws at work in us, being, according to God's word, both saint and sinner. There is a resolution coming. What is it?
1: Yeah, biblical anthropology takes us to four different contexts. There's the time when Adam and Eve are first created, our first parents, and before the fall, and then after the fall, fallen man before conversion, and then after conversion, third context. But then the fourth context is that time of entering into glory, when once again we will be fully restored into the imago Dei, the image of God, and we will desire what God desires. We will no longer have the scars of sin having entered into our lives. We will be completely healed and radiant, and we will see Jesus as he is, for we will be like him. So that is guaranteed us. It's something that is already ours, and we're going to, one of our future series segments, we'll talk about the now and the not yet, and say a little bit about that right now and say that knowing that this all comes on account of Jesus, to reflect on the fact, Todd, that we already receive him, that fourth context, what is coming, is already ours in Christ. God has promised it.
0: Finally, then, next time we're going to be talking about to whom we are speaking. We spoke today about who are we as Christians, and next time it'll be to whom we are speaking. Give us a brief preview of that.
1: We need to take into consideration that God sees people either as having faith in his Son, Jesus Christ, or not having faith in his Son, Jesus Christ. And that basic consideration should impact the Christian as they go forth to interact with anyone. We're going to be talking about the attitude of the Christian, how we approach people to try to understand where they're at and really listen to them tell us about themselves and then go from there. And the way we speak to people will help us know how we need to communicate. Of course, that's when we get into the application of God's law and the application of God's gospel. But in this chapter that we're anticipating the next time we meet, Todd, we're going to be getting into especially how to communicate the gospel in terms of its inclusivity and also its exclusivity. To be armed and equipped that way will be all the more ready to witness to people according to where they're at.
0: Dr. Alfonso Espinosa is pastor of St. Paul Lutheran Church in Irvine, California, adjunct professor of theology at Concordia University, Irvine, author of The Issues, Etc., Book of the Month for July, Faith That Sees Through the Culture. Dr. Espinosa, thank you very much.
1: You're so welcome, Todd. Thank you.
0: As the Puerto Rican government and most non-governmental organizations have greatly reduced their post-Hurricane Maria efforts, LCMS Disaster Response is on track to help rebuild 100 homes in Puerto Rico this year. You can find out more about their work at lcms.org/disaster. Helping the hurting amid disaster, LCMS Disaster Response, lcms.org/disaster. Tomorrow on Issues Etc., we're going to be talking about contemporary worship and its close tie to the dwindling of congregations. Pastor Kevin Martin will be our guest. That's tomorrow on Issues Etc. Well, it's very simple. The law speaks to the Christian and shows him, among other things, that he remains a sinner. As long as the law can find something in you to accuse, it does. But the gospel speaks to the Christian and says, nevertheless, you are a saint. And the gospel has the final word, both now and forever, in the life of the Christian. I'm Todd Wilkin. I'll talk with you tomorrow.
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0: I've written a column in the latest Issues Etc. journal titled Confessions of a Well-Intentioned Preacher. 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In the Wittenberg Trail feature, Lyman Stone writes about the certainty he found in the presence of Christ in his word and sacraments, the free online Issues Etc. journal. 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The Fall Issues Etc. Making the Case Conference, November 9th and 10th in Dallas. We've covered a lot of ground so far in our series on dualities in Scripture. We've talked a lot about, well, who the Christian is, the identity of the Christian as both saint and sinner. Now we need to turn kind of outside the Christian and talk about the Christian in the context of his neighbor, the one to whom he is speaking. Now, the Christian has many things to say to his neighbor. Many of them just fall within the category of serving that neighbor in his Christian vocation. But then there is also, if you remember when we talked about the Christian as a priest too, there is that privilege of speaking God's word to his neighbor. But first, we kind of need to know who we're talking to and then what we're going to say to them. That's the subject of part five of our series on dualities in Scripture. Dr. Alfonso Espinosa joins us on this Thursday afternoon. He is pastor of St. Paul Lutheran Church in Irvine, California, adjunct professor of theology at Concordia University, Irvine, and author of The Issues, Etc., Book of the Month for July, Faith That Sees Through the Culture. Dr. Espinosa, welcome back.
1: Todd, great to be back. Thanks for having me.
0: We're going to be talking in a way about law and gospel, this distinction, this duality in Scripture, pretty extensively today. Is this distinction of law and gospel just one way among many for interpreting the Bible?
1: No. And we testified, we in our Lutheran confessional tradition in Lutheran Church Missouri Synod stands by that conviction. That's the way we approach the Lutheran Study Bible, which I got to contribute to as a study notes contributor, that the lens for understanding Scripture is law and gospel. These are the two themes. There are no others. And we're pretty clear about that, Todd. All people need law and gospel, and without the law and gospel, we cannot come to a point that we see our problem, our sin, and see our Savior, the Lord Jesus Christ. It's got to be law and gospel.
0: So when the Christian finds himself in an opportunity to speak God's word to someone else, what's the first thing they need to be concerned about?
1: So in this chapter 8, Todd, I'm actually presenting two dualities. It sounds kind of funny to say that, but each of the chapters dedicated to major dualities, like the first one we covered from chapter 6 regarding visible and invisible was a singular duality, and then last time, chapter 7 on old man, new man is a singular duality. But here in chapter 8, we're talking about two dualities. The first one we're looking at is how the gospel itself is both inclusive and exclusive. The second duality is we talk about the fact that people are either in a state and being regenerated by the Holy Spirit that they know they need the gospel, or people are not in a state where they know they need the gospel. It's one or the other. There's no straddling the fence. There's no in between. So I'm approaching this question in terms of your question in respect to the inclusivity-exclusivity principle in this chapter 8, that we always begin with a fundamental approach foundation. And that approach is to view the person, no matter who they are or what they are. They may be a prison inmate. They may be a pastor, a congregational president. They may be an adulterer, a Satanist, a clerk at Home Depot, or someone who works at Wendy's. It doesn't matter. We are approaching that person in such a way as to remember the principle of the inclusivity of the gospel of the Lord Jesus Christ. We are led as Lutheran Christians in this fundamental anchoring article of the faith of gratia universalis, universal grace. For God so loved the world, the cosmos, every single people that he sent his one and only son. So we approach people with this insistence to see that person as one for whom Christ lived and died and rose. So I'm going to serve them in the love of God as I approach them. And in that inclusivity, furthermore, I'm going to remember this distinction that we Lutheran Christians make according to scriptural revelation. We're going to remember what objective justification means. Beyond a shadow of a doubt, this person in front of me, whoever they are, wherever they're coming from, Jesus died for this one and covered this one's sins with his blood. That must be the launching point as we engage with people.
0: So before anything is even said, we begin with the premise that this is a person for whom Christ, in fact, did die and to whom God does earnestly, sincerely want to grant saving faith.
1: Positively. This is an attitudinal approach. Before we've even uttered a word, before we've uttered a syllable, before we said anything to this person. And one of the things that this does, Todd, is it frankly frees us up. It kind of liberates us in this process of witnessing. Look, it's already been established. This person in front of me is someone for whom Christ died. That does all kinds of things for my soul, my psyche, my peace as I engage this person. This person, beyond a shadow of a doubt, is the one that my Savior shed his blood for. And knowing my Savior as I do, the one that I rejoice in for salvation, wow,
4: I already share this with this person in front of me. They too are given this truth of Jesus for them. And that helps us tremendously as we engage with people and just getting us off on the right foot. It's very much an attitudinal first step.
0: What is the second duality that we need to talk about before we go into some detail on these two?
4: Yeah, well, so the first duality is this inclusivity, and it's complemented then with the exclusivity, which, you know, still need to say more about. And that presents to us the fundamental challenge in witnessing to people as we present the gospel. But the second duality in this chapter 8 is whether or not the person we're speaking to sees their need for salvation. And furthermore, and this is a very, very fine note, it's extremely important. Not only do they see their need, but they're utterly convinced that they can't do anything for themselves to save themselves. This is a both and within this duality, another duality within the duality. But the second duality, to answer your question clearly, is a duality. Is this person either one who knows their need and is convinced already that they cannot save themselves, or are they someone who does not yet know their need and is not yet convinced that there's nothing they can do to save themselves?

0: And you had mentioned the inclusivity, which is really of primary importance before we step out and begin to speak to someone, to speak to our neighbor. But you also said there is a radically exclusive nature to the gospel message. How can that be?
1: Yeah, goodness gracious. And you've led me to the point that is the singular most important apologetic aspect in this book, faith that sees through the culture. This is something we have to defend and we have to have clear in our minds as we go forth to be God's witnesses. It's too easy to go along with this neo-evangelical thing that kind of demonizes people. You know, this person's an unbeliever, therefore already, what could I possibly have in common with them? And it just kind of lends to this us and them mentality, and it doesn't do us any good. And it interferes with the attitude of love. But the inclusivity helps us to see, no, we are both loved by God. Jesus has died for both of us. Jesus has already paid for the sins of both of us. That's how far we go. It's not a matter of dropping the if bomb. You know, Jesus only shed his blood for your sins if you believe. No. He's already done it. Whether or not you believe, he's already done it. Now, having said that, as we shift to the exclusivity, the only way that universal grace can be in place is if we can clearly identify an empirical event in time history that we know God actually conducted the work to accomplish the inclusivity. And that work is the exclusive gospel, that God was in Christ reconciling the world to himself. It's in the only Savior, Jesus, the exclusive Savior, Jesus. It's only by his blood, only by his resurrection, that we know personally that this universal salvation applies to me as I cling to him as the exclusive Savior. And Todd, in the heart of this book, it's to tackle what follows this, our good and right and salutary insistence that this is a both and with inclusivity and exclusivity. And people hear this in general in our pluralistic culture that wants to relativize everything. People are basically saying, how dare you say that? You're essentially saying at this point, you're contradicting yourself. You say that God loves all people, but now I have to do it your way. What about other religions? What about other ways for approaching God? So what we do, Todd, is we take the time in this book to conduct an apologetic that it is utterly valid, not only theologically, but logically speaking, to put inclusivity and exclusivity side by side. And we give real life examples. We can give examples scientifically. We know that for the most part, we have water available to all people in the world. Water is for all people to survive. We all know it. Everyone has a claim on H2O. But no one in the right mind would say, you know, I'm really offended by this, by your position that you're insisting that I need H2O. Why can't I use some kind of elemental compound, some other molecular structure element, and use that instead of H2O? Of course, no one would ever say that. Everyone is going to recognize the inclusive nature of water and the exclusive nature of water. Water is for all people. It better be water that you're drinking or you're going to die. Now, that's a scientific example. The relational example is that we know, normally speaking, if a person wants to get married and they're looking forward to marriage, at that point in time, it's pretty much kind of a universal situation. You could marry a whole number of people, possibly. But once you continue that track and actually get married, that inclusive idea and concept becomes a very exclusive one. You marry one person who, in fact, becomes your wife. I have one wife. I'm married to Tracy Dawn. That is my exclusive experience in this once upon a time inclusive possibility that I had before I got married. But of course, it comes out most importantly in Scripture. Yes, sola gratia and universal grace is for everybody. That's actually sola gratia universalis. It's for everybody. At the same time, not contradicting them, but complementing that is John 14:6. And Jesus answered, I am the way, the truth, and the life. No one comes to the Father except through me. And Acts 4:12, there is no other name given unto men under heaven by which they must be saved. So we hold on to that both end. And if you compromise either way, Todd, you lose the gospel.
0: Dr. Alfonso Espinosa is our guest. We're in part 5 of our series on dualities in Scripture, talking today about law and gospel. He's pastor of St. Paul Lutheran Church in Irvine, California, and author of The Issues, Etc., Book of the Month for July, Faith That Sees Through the Culture.

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4: 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He is author of the Issues Etc., Book of the Month for July, Faith That Sees Through the Culture. This is a great primer on the things that often confuse people when they read the Bible. Lutheran theology is able to hold these dualities in the scriptural tension, the way they're presented in Scripture, and to show, as in the case of the exclusive, inclusive nature of the gospel, that they are not in contradiction, in fact, but they are complementary to one another. You can find out more by reading this book, Faith That Sees Through the Culture, by Dr. Alfonso Espinosa. 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Ask for the book, The Faith That Sees Through the Culture. Dr. Espinosa, you said right before the break that when it comes to this all-inclusive, exclusive nature of the gospel message, if you compromise either one, you lose the gospel. Take us through that.
7: Yeah, absolutely. I mean, look, we have ingrained inside of us in our sinful nature that this presumption of righteousness, it's an automatic thing. It's the air that the sinful nature breathes. The only way I can ever be justified, righteous, et cetera, is by the keeping of the law. That's it. That's our natural religion. That's popular religion. It oozes out of every single other world religion there is on planet Earth. And even if you don't consider yourself a religionist, you still think that way. Even if one claims to be an atheist, they have to have some kind of calm assurance within their conscience that they're living a good life to feel good about it. So this problem of self-righteousness and works righteousness is always, always there. So the first thing we have to do is completely demonstrate that this gospel is all-inclusive for sinners. Look, you can try to keep the system going, but it's gonna break down. It doesn't work. It will never calm your conscience. You'll always know something is wrong. And the thing that breaks through, this power of the gospel that breaks through, it says, you know, here's the truth. Look at what the Word of God presents. When Matthew is presenting Jesus' genealogy, and he points to all these great-great-great-grandmothers, such as Rahab or Ruth or Bathsheba, God is saying clearly, look, I have come for sinners through sinners. as Matthew was presenting this, his Jewish hearers were offended. Oh, yeah, we really don't want to talk about those people. But why did God permit that? To show his love is all-inclusive. Because you can't rely on a system which works righteousness. I've come for sinners who are helpless, who are condemned. And then he goes on to give such great accounts of Luke 15 and the parable of the prodigal son, the lost son. God shows how his love overflows in the Father, the pictures of the Lord Jesus Christ, and forgives his son for things that people just can't imagine can be forgivable. But once you present that inclusivity that breaks through this idea of works righteousness, it's all about love, it's all about mercy, and people intuitively will know, you know what, I need to listen to this. It's so radically different. Of course, we need the Holy Spirit working through the Word to convict them. You need to get away from your works righteous system. Once we present that inclusivity, we have to go to Jesus, the exclusive way of knowing how it is I can take full assurance that this inclusive gospel really belongs to me. Because when Jesus alone, the Son of God, the one and only Son of God, was dying on that cross of Calvary 2,000 years ago outside the city gates of Jerusalem on the Hill of the Skull on that Roman cross, that one and that one alone, this blood and this blood alone, is a way that I can know that this inclusive gospel belongs to me. So inclusive, exclusive must be held together in our presentation of the gospel.
4: The other distinction that you wanted to make clear today has to do with kind of the state of the heart or the state of the mind, I guess we could say, of the person to whom we are speaking. You said that we need to be able to discern whether or not this person feels their need or not for such a all-inclusive salvation.
7: Yes, Todd, and this was one of the points of the book where you just can't pull punches. You have to be as clear as day about this. At the end of the day, consider, for example, Matthew chapter 9, when Jesus says, "I have not come. It is not the healthy who need a doctor, but the sick. I've not come to call the righteous, but sinners." Until the person knows that they have a problem, they're never going to be interested in the solution. Until a person knows that they're sick, they're never going to be interested in the healing or the medicine. Until a person knows that they're a desperate sinner, they're never going to know they need a savior. And this is the part that our say it right, political correctness, universal love society doesn't get. We don't want to hear this part. This is where the gospel can be offensive. And look, we're doing all we can in our presentation to avoid unnecessary offense. But we need to understand sometimes if you could present it perfectly, and sometimes people will take offense anyway because they don't want to hear the truth that they're a poor, miserable sinner who needs to be saved in Christ alone. But what we're trying to establish here now, and speaking to the person we're speaking to, before I get into law and gospel specifically, and this is not a matter of me foisting labels on anybody. Much to the contrary, I want to engage the person and take time to love them and care and converse with them so that they end up telling me where they're at, where they disclose what's going on in their own identity in person. And when the moment I find out that a person does not have what our Lutheran confessions refer to fundamentally as the terrors of conscience, there is something terribly wrong in this life, in my life, in this world. And I don't feel too comfortable about this idea that I'm going to die. If a person doesn't have that fundamental discomfort, that fundamental dissonance, added with the following, Todd, and this is, we have to be thorough. I can't simply say that they know there's a problem or they know they need help. That sounds pretty good, but I need to go a little bit further. We need to go a little bit further. And that little bit further is, furthermore, they must also be convinced that there's nothing they can do to save themselves. Now, when a person is there, then I can recognize and diagnose the Holy Spirit's already been there to convict them. The Holy Spirit's already been there to show them their need and their helplessness. That person doesn't need to hear the law from me. They need to hear the gospel. But the moment that I realize that the person I'm speaking to is not seeing their true dilemma, who still has hope in their own efforts, that person is not to receive the gospel. I know that sounds harsh, But this is actually spoken in love, Todd. This is a loving diagnosis. If we're truly going to love a person who is at that stage, we need to share the law, because it's only the law that can reveal sin and our desperate need for salvation.
4: Dr. Alfonso Espinosa is pastor of St. Paul's Lutheran Church in Irvine, California. He is adjunct professor of theology at Concordia University, Irvine, and author of The Issues, Etc., Book of the Month for July, Faith That Sees Through the Culture. I'm sure we'll continue this conversation, Dr. Espinosa. I'll look forward to our next installment.
7: Thank you so much, Todd. It's great being here.
4: When we come back in Hour 2 of Issues, Etc., it's time to go through some listener email and the Issues, Etc. comment line. 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
8: The left is saying stare decisis, stare decisis, stare decisis when it comes to abortion. And that reason is that the language of Roe cannot be sustained by the Constitution of the United States.
9: If we would just take a pen and underline every time he mentions the Father, Jesus makes it crystal clear that we don't have a vote in this matter.
10: The reason to be a Lutheran, marry a Lutheran, stay a Lutheran, is so that I am always receiving this grace in a church that's preaching it in Christ crucified for me.
11: Pastors, thankful for the last 10 years of Issues, Etc., give thanks to God. Praise to the Lord, the Almighty, the King of creation.
4: I wonder if we fully understand what we're talking about when we use terms like church and state. What do we mean by church exactly? Does it mean the institution that is kind of corporately recognized by law in the United States that is called the church or the synagogue or the house of worship or whatever it may be? Because, of course, we're not talking about church in the Christian sense. We're simply talking about religious institutions. Or are we talking about religious ideas or religious individuals? It's made all the more complicated by the fact that sometimes we confuse that mantra of church and state with a genuinely biblical distinction wherein, well, God rules everything. He doesn't rule everything in exactly the same way and to exactly the same end, but he does rule everything. He exercises his authority in two very distinct and important ways, one that will last for eternity and one that is only for this world. Greetings and welcome to Issues Etc. live this Friday afternoon, July the 27th. I'm Todd Wilkin. Thanks for tuning us in. In part 6 of our series on dualities in Scripture today, the Christian and the State, Dr. Alfonso Espinosa will be our guest. We'll talk about political ignorance with Pastor Hans Feeney, a senior contributor to The Federalist. Dr. Daniel Zager will join us. We're going to speak with him about 18th century composer and cantor Johann Sebastian Bach. You know that name, and the church remembers him on the 28th of July. And then, since it's Friday, we'll be playing Issues Etc. soundbite of the week in the last half hour of the program. We play four soundbites. You listen, then you give us a call, 1-877-623-6943. 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Joining us for part six of our series on dualities in Scripture today, the Christian and the State, Dr. Alfonso Espinosa, pastor of St. Paul Lutheran Church in Irvine, California, adjunct professor of theology at Concordia University, Irvine, and author of The Issues Etc., Book of the Month for July, Faith That Sees Through the Culture. Dr. Espinosa, welcome back.
12: It's great to be back, Todd. Thanks for having me again.
4: We're going to be talking about what in Lutheran parlance is usually referred to as two governments or two kingdoms, referring to God and how he rules the world. But first, let's distinguish that from something that may be related but not the same as this concept of church and state.
12: Yeah, definitely related and most definitely, furthermore, distinct and different. When it comes to church and state lingo and conceptualization, this, compared to the fuller theological concepts to kingdoms, is something that is severely reduced. Our culture, in speaking of church and state, describing the church, reduces a church to institution. There is an institution for government. You see that clearly in Capitol buildings. There's an institution for church. You see that clearly in the local congregation, synagogues, as you were saying. And what this helps us to see is that this reductionism is very much about externals. So we see the external institutions, and it's easy, therefore, to talk about the separation between church and state, keep these institutions separate. The other reductionism that occurs in the conceptualization of church and state in the culture is that the faith that's represented by the church is purely a private matter. Once you leave that institutional congregation or institutional synagogue or what have you, keep it to yourself. This is about your private belief system. Don't bring it into the rest of the culture. So fundamentally, church and state is a reductionism, and it's a major problem.
4: So what does Scripture mean when it makes a distinction? And this is really one that runs through all of Scripture. It has some kind of, there are some confusing elements in the Old Testament, but what does it mean when it makes this distinction between how God rules through governments comprised of men and how God rules through his church?
12: So just as we've already pointed out that the church-state conceptualization is reductionistic, we go to the other side and see that the two-kingdom language and biblical teaching is much fuller. It is much more pervasive. And that makes sense, because God, who is the Almighty Creator of heaven and earth, who rules all things and rules through all things, is everywhere. So as Christians, we don't cast those limitations upon our concepts that the world does. Now, we still maintain the distinction between the left-hand kingdom and right-hand kingdom. Let me give some definitions. When we talk about the left-hand kingdom, what we mean by that is the kingdom of power. This is the governmental realm. But what we're saying loud and clear, Todd, is that this does not mean that God is absent. God is completely the author and establisher of that political realm. Romans chapter 13 teaches very, very clearly that everyone must submit himself to the governing authorities, for there is no authority except that which God has established. So God is also ruling through that left-hand kingdom, but doing so in such a way as to rule through the political aspects of power. God is also pervasively ruling through the right-hand kingdom in his church. Now here, where this surpasses the limited and reduced view of the culture, is that Christians, besides gathering in church on Sunday mornings to worship the Lord in local congregations, and besides certainly having faith in their hearts, are also very much in the world, in society, conducting sacred vocations. So wherever the Christian goes, there is the church. When Jesus was talking to his disciples in Luke chapter 17, verse 21, he said, "The kingdom of God is in the midst of you." So where the Christian is, there King Jesus is. And where King Jesus is, there is also the church at the same time. Now, this is not to suggest that these are blurred or that they become one in some kind of organic confusion. The distinction is always there, but they operate both at the same time.
4: Why is it important to for the Christian as an individual to see him or herself as a citizen of both kingdoms all the time, as you say, not kind of being able to jump to one or the other as he or her sees fit?
12: It's important to see that, Todd, because that's the way the Lord has created us. This is the way life is. This is the way God has made it to be. This is extraordinarily important. Sometimes Christians can easily assume that the only time good works are had is in the context of the church, and that's not at all true. Christians also, in fact, all people, and this is one of the radical concepts that flows from our confessional theology, all people, whether they are believers or not, whether they are Christians or not, in the civil realm, in the left-hand kingdom, are always doing good works. Anyone who does what they're supposed to do in the holy vocation and they help someone else, God is working through them to help others as he has intended it to be. And so when Luther was describing this reality of the good works that are done in our everyday lives, so to speak, in holy vocation, he wrote this, an amazing quotation from Dr. Luther. "If you are a manual laborer, you find that the Bible has been put into your workshop, into your hand, into your heart. It teaches and preaches how you should treat your neighbor. Just look at your tools, at your needle or thimble, your beer barrel, your goods, your scales or your yardstick or measure, and you will read the statement inscribed on them. Everywhere you look, it stares at you. Nothing that you handle every day is so tiny that it does not continually tell you this. If you will only listen. Indeed, there is no shortage of preaching. You have as many preachers as you have transactions, goods, tools, and other equipment in your house and home. All this is continually crying out to you. Friend, use me in your relations with your neighbor, just as you would want your neighbor to use his property in his relations with you." When we approach our vocations this way, we are confessing as God's word proclaims, we are being salt and light, and we are doing good in all of our stations in life. Extremely important.
4: So with about a minute here before we take a break, what does this mean for Christians as they venture out into the public square? Do they have a choice as to whether, it didn't sound like they have a choice as to whether or not to live out their lives and act as Christians, even in the public square?
12: Well, Lutherans are really good at getting back to what God has made us to be over and above what we choose. What God has made us to be, he proclaims. He says very clearly in Matthew's gospel, "You are light and you are salt. You are the light of the world and salt of the earth." And that light is intended to point people to the giver of light, to the Lord. "Let your good works be seen by men, that they may give glory to your Father who is in heaven." And we are salt. We are the preservers of the earth. We are the ones who bring God's presence to a place that is in desperate need to see God. So God is simply proclaiming what we are.
4: Dr. Alfonso Espinosa is our guest. It's part six of our series with him on dualities in Scripture today, the Christian and the state. He's author of The Issues, Etc., Book of the Month for July, Faith That Sees Through the Culture. When we come back, we're going to talk a lot more about the Christian in the public square.

0: No one wants his or her life to end meaninglessly. And that is certainly what happens if there is no life after death or final judgment.
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0: Religions other than Christianity provide no assurance in this regard. The resurrection of Jesus Christ is at the very heart of Christianity and is the most compelling reason to believe the claims of Christ to be God come to earth for the salvation of mankind. The evidence for the resurrection is so powerful that it would stand up in any court of law.
1: You can meet and hear Dr. John Warwick Montgomery making a legal case for the resurrection of Christ at the Issues Etc. 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
1: Welcome back to Issues Etc. On this Friday afternoon, it's part six of our series on dualities in Scripture. Today we're talking about the Christian and the state. Dr. Alfonso Espinosa is our guest. Dr. Espinosa, I want to pick up where we left off there on talking about the Christian in the public square. You say the Christian should never step away from the public square. What do you mean by that?
4: Well, you've led me to the motivation impetus behind this chapter. I've observed for many, many years as a pastor how so many Christians, Todd, go along with this false presupposition idea that the culture permeates, that, look, the public square is about objective ideas that are secular ideas. And therefore, you should keep your religion to yourself. This is not the place for religion. This is not the place for theology or things of any faith. And this inherent idea causes many Christians to assume that they really should be quiet. They really shouldn't get involved. You know, maybe it's true, but it's an absolute deception. It's a complete falsity. Any single person who opens their mouth to speak on any public, societal, cultural issue is always coming from various presuppositions that include theological, spiritual, and religious presuppositions. Even if a person claims to be completely neutral and objective, and they say, you know why that's so? It's because I am an atheist. You see, I'm not a religionist like you. Don't go along with it. Because to be an atheist, you must, by definition, have a theological position. Your theological, spiritual faith position is that there is no God. That's what you believe in. That's a faith position. You have to have faith to believe in that. So we need to get past this deception, this very, very gutting presupposition, and instead realize that everyone is speaking from a stance of faith. So we go forward as one who have been called to be, as I was saying before, salt and light. We realize we have a place in the public square. Now, the second major point that clears this up for us is that we see in Scripture itself many, many examples of how Christians have always been a part of the public square. There are three main ways that I put forth in the book. Number one, sometimes we find ourselves in the midst of a public square discussion where the discussion spills over to matters that affect and impact the faith. When that happens, we have an opportunity to literally speak up and testify to the Lord Jesus Christ. We see a wonderful example of this in Acts chapter 17 when Paul is at the Areopagus. And he's talking to those philosophers and those Greeks who have, you know, they have their altars for all the various gods in the pantheon, and all their various philosophies represented in their astute discussions. And Paul took the opportunity in that public square arena to speak about the faith. The second example is that we have been gifted, like everybody else, with God-given reason. And when we approach this idea of natural law from a very basic definition, a basic concept, this knowledge that's built into the experience of every human being on planet Earth, that's inherent in conscience and people in general, we don't necessarily have to quote a Bible chapter and verse, but we can talk reasonably in the public square about things such as defending religious liberty and defending marriage life and the family. So if someone comes along and says, I think we should abort babies, we have an opportunity in the second venue to simply use our God-given ability to reason and say, hey, look, wait a minute. It is wrong to murder human beings. Second point of the syllogism, B, babies are human beings. Conclusion, therefore, it is wrong to murder babies. We should speak loud and clear, use our God-given faculties, and speak this way in the public square as well. Thirdly, God has made it as clear as day that he puts us in holy vocation to live out faithfulness to God in the world. Now, look, I can stand up at the pulpit and preach a sermon on holy matrimony till I turn blue in the face. But if I have a couple in the congregation who's been married for 30, 40, 50 years, their testimony to the sanctity of holy marriage is powerful. It goes beyond what I can say in a single sermon. In all three of these ways, Todd, Christians are called to be active in the public square.
1: A flip side to that mistaken notion that Christians should be silent in the public square because they might accidentally carry some of their religious sensibilities in with them is perhaps, and I'm sure you've encountered this as a pastor, the notion that if any subject be deemed political by the culture, or then it has no place in the conversation among Christians in the church. Often pastors who will advocate for the protection of the unborn might be accused of bringing their politics into the church, so to speak.
4: Right, and this is part of the backlash that we get all the time. And part and parcel of what's happening is we are permitting the culture to narrow the scope of holy revelation, the Holy Scriptures, the Word of God. Look, that's all about believing in God, going to church to worship. Maybe you'll get into baptism and the Lord's Supper. Maybe you'll get into praying. That's a good thing. But anything that goes beyond that in terms of ethics and morals and behaviors and values that go into the culture, well, you know what? That's awfully inconvenient for the world. So we're just going to assert that that's political stuff. That's societal stuff. That's not that all that stuff really should not be entering into our realm. And all I'm saying here, Todd, is we need to grasp the full counsel of God, which at every turn includes all of those things we've been talking about, and not permit the culture to dictate what we can speak about.
1: You say that even when government is bad, it's still good. What do you mean?
4: So we have this word from Romans chapter 13 I cited before about God himself establishing the government. But I want to go into an Old Testament example that I cite in the book. And this is recorded in the book of Isaiah and also other places. It tells a story about the Israelites when they were exiled into Babylon. We can't imagine, Todd, what it must have been like to be among God's people, having had this amazing history of being established into the holy city of Jerusalem, the promised land, and having all the blessings poured out, especially during the reign of King David and King Solomon, and being at the zenith of human civilization in so many respects, and then all of a sudden, going into this time of complete poverty and slavery, being under the Babylonian rule, what was it like to be among God's people in that position? Well, when we back up and see how God handled that in helping his people in time of this great need and exile, how did God do it? God did it by raising up King Cyrus, the Persians or in the Babylonians, and now there was a new power. There was a new man in town, and that man was Cyrus. In the Bible, the Word of God says about Cyrus in Isaiah 44, God said of Cyrus, "He is my shepherd. He shall fulfill all my purpose, saying of Jerusalem, she shall be built, and of the temple your foundation shall be laid." God is saying clearly here that he's going to work, and he did work, through the political power to bless his people, as crazy as things were. But let me get to my favorite example in answering your question. Go to the New Testament. This example has Jesus being interrogated by Pilate before his crucifixion. At John chapter 19, verse 10, Pilate looks power over you. He can either send him to crucifixion or he can save him. And Jesus at John chapter 19, verse 11 says, "You would have no power over me at all unless it had been given to you from above." This is amazing. And from our standpoint, this is why, by the way, those preliminary chapters were so important, and the one prior to that about visible and invisible is so applicable to what we're talking about now. If we had been there just listening with our ears and looking with our eyes, we'd say, oh no, this is disastrous. Everything is going wrong. Everything is against the faith. We're losing. But in fact, what was happening? In the midst of what seemed to be chaotic, God was working in that situation. And Jesus said it loud and clear, essentially saying to Pilate, "Pilate, I'm in control. You will do what I'm permitting you to do. You will send me to that cross, and I will die for the sins of the world, and I will rise for my people and for the justification of those who confess my holy name." God's still in control.
1: On the other side of the break, we'll have Dr. Alfonso Espinosa wrap up our conversation with him on the Christian and the state, part of our series on dualities in Scripture. Stay tuned.

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0: 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Pilgrim Lutheran, Santa Monica, California. 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Trinity Lutheran, San Angelo, Texas. Trinity Lutheran and Emmanuel Lutheran, Holloway, Minnesota. 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St. James Lutheran, Logansport, Indiana. 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
7: The Pope has done what he can to shift Catholicism's formal public attitude toward a lot of stuff associated with the sexual revolution.
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9: Our Democratic colleagues, when they ask you about Roe versus Wade, now have in mind a right that extends beyond the pregnancy itself. 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
10: One of the reasons why evolution as an ideology and a mythology has been so powerful in our day is because it gives a way of thinking about death that's good. 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
0: That's just a taste of the 4 sound bites we're going to be playing for you. We play Issues Etc. Soundbite of the Week in the last half hour of today's program. We got a soundbite from Ross Douthat. It is Pope Francis, the Pope of Liberal Catholics' Dreams. From Dr. Alfonso Espinosa, The Theology of the Cross in Action. Hadley Arkus gives us a soundbite on abortion and Supreme Court nominee hearings. And Pastor Brian Wolfmiller on Ecclesiastes, Evolution, and Death. You'll have an opportunity to vote for those in the last half hour. You vote by giving us a call, 1-877-623-6943. You can vote in advance at our Facebook fan page, facebook.com/issuesetc. Dr. Alfonso Espinosa is our guest. It's part 6 of our series on dualities in Scripture. We're talking about the Christian and the state. Dr. Espinosa, you say that this distinction of the two kingdoms also affords us an opportunity to talk about two kinds of works. What are those?
11: In the seed realm, Todd, what makes a work good is the fulfilling of the duties of a vocation. God has provided these vocations so that we can help others and serve others, be his extensions to serve people for their daily needs. So when someone is fed, God is feeding them through the person who's serving. When a baby is cared for, God is nurturing that baby. When a friend consoles another, God is encouraging another person. These are good works in this state realm, in this left-hand kingdom sense. The church realm, however, is different. What makes a work good is not the work itself, but faith in Jesus Christ. And this is crucial. In Romans chapter 14, the very last part of the last verse, which is verse 23, the Word of God says, "And everything that does not come from faith is sin." So the only way anything we do in the church realm that is a good work is that which must be accompanied by faith in the Lord Jesus Christ. That's a faith that also properly glorifies God, who's the author and perfecter of faith. So these are two very different works. They're both from God. They're both empowered by God. But those distinctions are important to maintain.
12: Finally, then, you wanted to end this conversation in a place where maybe it doesn't seem to, you know, we've made the distinction, but you want to give some pastoral admonition about the Christian's proper place in that first of God's kingdoms, the right-hand kingdom, by saying that the Christian needs to be in the divine service. Why that emphasis on where Christ is on Sunday morning?
11: Martin Luther in the Large Catechism, quote, "Let me tell you this, even though you know God's word perfectly and are already a master in all things, you are daily in the devil's kingdom. He ceases neither day nor night to sneak up on you and to kindle in your heart unbelief and wicked thoughts against the commandments of God. Therefore, you must always have God's word in your heart, upon your lips, and in your ears. And where the heart is idle and the word does not make a sound, the devil breaks in and has done the damage before we are aware." Unquote. Dr. Luther makes that very, very clear. And to complement that, Todd, I simply want to go to God's word in Hebrews chapter 10, verse 25. The word of the Lord says, "Do not be neglecting to meet together, as is the habit of some, but encouraging one another all the more as you see the day drawing near." We talk about in our Lutheran distinctions creation and preservation. We talked before about what true faith is. It's that which is created by God. In the same way, Todd, we need to maintain the duality that God also preserves faith. Where does he do that? Where does he conducts that work? In the divine service, where through word and sacrament, the Holy Spirit is keeping our faith alive and strong in Christ. That's why the Christian needs to be in divine service.
12: Dr. Alfonso Espinosa is pastor of St. Paul's Lutheran Church in Irvine, California. He's adjunct professor of theology at Concordia University, Irvine, and he's author of The Issues, Etc., Book of the Month for July, Faith That Sees Through Culture, a Lutheran response to what is often very strong misunderstandings among Christians about how we are in this world, who we are in this world, where we live in this world. And next time we'll be talking to him about who we are speaking to and what we need to say. Dr. Espinosa, thank you very much for being our guest.
11: Thanks for having me, Todd.
12: You can find out more about this book, Faith That Sees Through the Culture, by Dr. Espinosa at our website, issuesetc.org, or call Concordia Publishing House any weekday during regular business hours, 1-800-325-3040. 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On the other side of the break, Pastor Hans Feeney is going to be with us. He has written recently in The Federalist about political ignorance. If you don't know what you're talking about, you should probably not talk about it. We'll be right back.

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4: I like to think of the deaconess vocation as driven by two things: the love of Christ and the needs of our neighbor.
1: Issues Etc. regular guest, Dr. James Buescher, Director of Deaconess Studies at Concordia Theological Seminary, Fort Wayne, Indiana, on the vocation of deaconess.
4: First, the deaconess is moved by the love of Christ, who came not to be served, but to serve. Yet I think we can also see the profound needs around us: broken families, loneliness, despair. Deaconesses help the church to become a true family that manifests the love of Christ in our love for one another, and especially for those in need.
1: For more information on the Deaconess Studies program at Concordia Theological Seminary, Fort Wayne, Indiana, visit ctsfw.edu or call Concordia Theological Seminary at 1-800-481-2155, 800-481-2155.
5: Ask the average evangelical about infant baptism, and they are likely to emphatically tell you that is a man-made doctrine, man-made practice. The Bible nowhere teaches it, and the Bible does not tell us to baptize our infants. Is this true?
1: Chris Roseborough of Fighting for the Faith talking about his presentation at the Fall 2018 Issues Etc. Making the Case Conference.
5: We'll be opening up the scriptures and looking at who the scriptures say baptism is for. We'll take a look at the doctrine of original sin and how it relates to infant baptism. And we'll also take a look at the benefits of baptism, who's doing the work, and even take a look at a biblical account of baptismal regeneration.
1: You can meet and hear Chris Roseborough making the case for infant baptism at the Issues Etc. Making the Case Conference, November 9th and 10th in Dallas, Texas. Learn more at issuesetc.org. Welcome back. I'm Todd Wilkin. This is Issues Etc. On this Monday afternoon, July the 30th, it's part 7 of our series on dualities in Scripture, now and not yet. We live in the present. There's kind of no denying that. We are kind of always like that ever-rolling stream. Time soon carries us all away. It is moving toward an end, and Christians know the end that is coming, at least the end of the things, these things as we know them in the present. What awaits us? A new creation, a new heaven, and a new earth, a future that is going to be one of resurrection, life, and communion in the eternal presence of the Holy Trinity. Where do we orient ourselves toward that in the future? Or toward what's going on now? Is anything of the future ours already? We're going to be answering those questions in our series on dualities in Scripture, Now and Not Yet. Dr. Alfonso Espinosa joins us. He's pastor of St. Paul Lutheran Church in Irvine, California. He's adjunct professor of theology at Concordia University, Irvine, and author of The Issues Etc., Book of the Month for July, Faith That Sees Through the Culture. Dr. Espinosa, welcome back.
6: Great to be back, Todd. Thanks for having me.
1: You start this chapter talking about the priority of the present. How would you respond to a Christian who says to you, I thought we Christians were supposed to be focused on things eternal, the life to come, and not so much on this life?
6: Well, I would give them kudos for the first part of their assertion that we are indeed supposed to look forward to the life to come, the glory that is awaiting us in Christ, and already promised to us. But at the same time, and this is where the duality comes, another both and, another paradox, Psalm 118:24, I would remind them, this is the day the Lord has made. Let us rejoice and be glad in it. And even Paul, when he's talking about how much he looks forward to going to heaven, the glory of God, he says to be in the now means fruitful labor. So thanks be to God, Christian, that you get to rejoice today in this day, as the Lord says, and the Lord has given unto you fruitful labor. Obviously, the present, therefore, is also very important.
1: So let's talk about that phrase you use, the priority of the present. What do you mean by it?
6: Remember, we were talking about before in the preliminary chapters about our identity in Christ as Christian and disciple and priest. And certainly all of those remind us of what God has done for us in Christ in giving unto us the forgiveness of sins, life, and salvation. But all of those identity markers also point to the fact that we share in the mission of God's church today. In other words, we have work to do. We have a mission. There's a reason why we're here, not only for ourselves to know salvation in the Lord Jesus Christ, but for others to know salvation in the Lord Jesus Christ. So that priority of the present puts us in a position to be girded and ready to share the gospel with other people and to take part in the work of the Holy Church as royal priests who are directed to be salt and light, who are directed to proclaim the marvelous deeds of him who called us out of darkness into his marvelous light.
1: Balancing that is that view toward the eternal. How would you describe that?
6: Right. So we need that balance. It's not just happenstance that God gives us this duality to keep before us. Because remember, while we are in the present, and this is to elaborate upon more of the now, yes, indeed, we have fruitful labor. Yes, indeed, we get to rejoice in that we are given the Holy Spirit and the Word of God now and the fellowship of the saints. At the same time, to be in the now is to be in this veil of tears. It's to be in a situation where we are still confronted by sin, death, and the power of the devil that tries to tempt us and distract us and pull us away from Christ. That is to say, we still suffer. So God, in his infinite wisdom, has given unto us this vision for eternity. So when we are in the midst of the cross, that holy cross we've been elaborating upon during this series, when we are in the midst of the suffering, we cry out to him, and we know that this promise is set before us, that God has given unto us the kingdom of God. So this is a comforting duality, even while being in the now. The balance comes as we serve faithfully under the cross, we know that what we have before us that might be tempting to view as discouraging is not the whole story or the whole picture. Christ's promise for the not yet is what keeps us going in the faith.
1: Talk about, you have done extensive study into this in your doctoral program, I believe. Talk about some views held by Christians of both the present and the future, which ultimately depart from Scripture itself and do not offer that comfort that you were just talking about.

0: naturally is that we get caught up in a very popular approach to the Christian faith, which is a crass futurism. This futurism has been perpetuated by those who advocate a theological system known as dispensationalism. Dispensationalism is a fancy word for pointing to a basic concept called dispensation, or epoch, or era, or special time frame, a special time frame. And furthermore, it teaches that all of human history is divided into seven epochs, or seven time frames, or seven dispensations. And during each of these respective dispensations, God relates to his people on earth differently for the sake of salvation. So people who live in one dispensation are saved from sin differently than those who live in another dispensation. And it divides up the unified proper view of God's word and Jesus as Messiah in the Old Testament, Christ in the New Testament, one Savior, one salvation. But instead pushes that away in favor of these seven dispensations. And as a result of that, Todd, futurism is always in play. We're always looking for an improvement, for a new dawn, a new era, a new dispensation, the next epoch. So we are pushed into looking forward into something better and waiting for something better and better. Therefore, being in tune to always looking to the future, and what we do with that is we lose a proper view and understanding of the present. The proper understanding of the present is Jesus says in Luke 17:21, the kingdom of God is in your midst. It's here and now that all authority and power of Jesus is experienced in his holy church. It's here and now that we know that Jesus has defeated the devil. But this futurism goes so far as to teach that Jesus has not yet bound the devil. That which is proclaimed in Revelation 20, verse 2, that describes that binding of Satan, is something that's put off someday in the future. And given that futurism, the present is viewed in such a bleak way, again, that tendency to look forward is perpetuated, always living in the future. And that's a huge problem. For one thing, it fills us with anxiety, and we lose God's peace.
1: So how should we understand, rightly understand, in contrast to this view of the end times that ends up being totally foreign to the way Scripture talks about it, how should we rightly understand the coming of, well, both the present and the future to come?
0: Yeah, thank you. That's a very important question. It gets to our comfort. First of all, whenever we speak of the end times as something that is strictly in the future, we are capitulating to this false view of always looking down the road. Someday in the future, the end times will come upon us. We don't know when, but we pray that, you know, when it does come, et cetera, et cetera. The proper view, however, taught us to understand that in the New Testament, the end times were already in play, according to the biblical writers. They spoke in terms, 2,000 years ago, in terms of being in the end times, even in the New Testament era. We are in context living in. So the end times are happening now. We are in the end times. Now, what is always connected to being in the end times is the coming of Jesus Christ. This is the second point that we have to keep clear in our proper confession and teaching of God's word, according to Lutheran confessions as well. Not only are we already in the end times, but we are already experiencing the coming of Christ. Now, the moment you say that, people go, what are you talking about? The reason people say that is because they've gone along with a popular idea that the coming of Christ is strictly about what is going to happen in the future. Now, certainly, we believe, teach, and confess in the second coming, the glorious coming of Jesus, which is yet to come. That's true. But at the same time, the both and leads us to confess also that Christ is coming now. And people ask, well, what do you mean by that? Well, just consider his holy sacrament in his body and his blood, in this holy sacrament of the altar, this holy communion. Jesus keeps his promise to come to his people. So just yesterday in divine service, I was a celebrant by the grace of God for holy communion to my people at St. Paul's Lutheran Church of Laguna Beach. And in that gift, Jesus was coming to his people on July 29th, year of our Lord, 2018. And what's so

0: so wonderful about that, both in regards to the kingdom and to the coming of Christ, to be receiving that kingdom now and the coming of Christ now means that you are prepared by God to receive the kingdom not yet and the coming of Christ not yet. But if you lose the now in the kingdom, and if you lose the now in the coming Christ, then you can only live in anxiety as you look forward to the future.
1: And the proof of that is the tremendous amount of anxiety that that dispensational view that you spoke of a moment ago actually does produce in rank-and-file Christians.
0: It's absolutely incredible. Some people want to attribute this to being strictly a phenomenon we see in the United States culture, and certainly it is. John Nelson Darby in the mid-1800s brought out this teaching of dispensationalism and rapturism that C.I. Schofield perpetuated with a Schofield reference Bible at the beginning of the 1900s, and we've had it throughout the 20th century. The 1900s was really popularized by Hal Lindsey in his book, The Late Great Planet Earth, which was the best-selling book in all of the 1970s. It sold over 30 million copies. And then, of course, Tim LaHaye and Jerry Jenkins took the baton and ran with it in the mid-1990s into the 21st century. This has been big business. They sold 80 million of these so-called novels that perpetuated this real teaching of their eschatology and end-time theology and rapturism. But in fact, Todd, this has been going on for a long time. There are different versions of dispensationalism, even long before John Nelson Darby. Joachim Fiore, he, during just after the medieval era, perpetuated another version of this epoch way of thinking with three different epochs corresponding to each person of the Holy Trinity. And whenever you have found this sort of thinking and anxiety about the future, and I asked myself several years ago, and 10 years ago, a decade ago, when I was conducting the doctoral research, what are the clues and the reasons for this to happen? Well, the clue is, you lose your sacramentology. You lose your means of grace theology. You lose knowing that Christ is already with you. And the moment you lose that comfort that Christ is in the now, that Christ is comforting today, that he is truly present, not just symbolically, but actually with us through his holy sacraments, then all that is left is the attempt to try to fill the void. What can I do to compensate and make up for this anxiety of the future? Well, I need to get busy to transform the kingdom, to transform the world here today. And this is why, when we're missing proper sacramentology, Christians have to get busy in politics. We need a way to ready the coming of Christ by changing the world around us. And Todd, thanks be to God, we just don't have that kind of anxiety when we hold to the Lutheran confessions and the Word of God.
1: Dr. Alfonso Espinosa is our guest. It's part 7 of our series with him on dualities in Scripture. We're talking about now and not yet. When we come back, what do we need to know about both God's kingdom alongside Satan's power in the world? Stay tuned.
2: Ask the average evangelical about infant baptism, and they are likely to emphatically tell you that is a man-made doctrine, man-made practice. The Bible nowhere teaches it, and the Bible does not tell us to baptize our infants. Is this true?
1: Chris Roseborough of Fighting for the Faith talking about his presentation at the Fall 2018 Issues Etc. Making the Case Conference.
2: We'll be opening up the Scriptures and looking at who the Scriptures say baptism is for. We'll take a look at the doctrine of original sin and how it relates to infant baptism. And we'll also take a look at the benefits of baptism, who's doing the work, and even take a look at a biblical account of baptismal regeneration.
1: You can meet and hear Chris Roseborough making the case for infant baptism at the Issues Etc. 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
1: Welcome back. I'm Todd Wilkin. This is Issues Etc. Part 7 of our series with Dr. Alfonso Espinosa, author of the Issues Etc. Book of the Month for July, Faith That Sees Through the Culture, on the dualities in Scripture. We're talking about the now and the not yet. Dr. Espinosa, how should we understand both God's kingdom that we pray for daily, thy kingdom come in the Lord's Prayer, alongside Satan's power in the world?
0: Yeah, of course, that's true. But we learn so much. This is why we rejoice so much in being able to catechize our people with the words of Dr. Luther, who saw the travesty of the lack of God's word amongst the people and during the Reformation. And so he went back to basics. And he taught the Ten Commandments, and he taught the Creed, and he taught the Lord's Prayer. And when he got to that part of praying that petition, thy kingdom come, which is the second petition of the Lord's Prayer, which we pray every single day, he asked the question, what does this mean? The kingdom of God certainly comes by itself without our prayer, but we pray in this petition that it may come to us also. And now the second question in the catechism, how does God's kingdom come? Answer. God's kingdom comes when our Heavenly Father gives us His Holy Spirit, so that by His grace we believe His holy word and lead godly lives here in time and there in eternity. So we have this gold mine of teaching from Dr. Luther that reminds us that God's kingdom has come through His word. And every time the Holy Spirit leads us to His word, we experience the presence of Christ in the midst of His people and also in His people, the individual members of the Holy Church. And with that kingdom experience and the peace of God which surpasses all understanding guarding our hearts and minds, we are taught by God's word how to view the threat of the devil. So that in James chapter 4, verse 7, the first bishop to the church in Jerusalem, James, said, "Resist the devil and he will flee from you." So that answers our experience and how we explain the kingdom of God and that power. Now to your second question, we understand that for the fulfillment of Genesis 3:15 to be properly understood, yes, the devil struck the heel of Christ, but Jesus, he struck the head. And that represents a decisive defeat of the devil. And we also describe that as him being bound. So how do we present this total view of Scripture that the devil is still on earth prowling around like a roaring lion seeking to devour, but that he is also defeated and bound? My favorite illustration, Todd, is, and I use a whiteboard when I get into this in catechesis, try to picture, if you will, I'll try to describe it. I'm not much of an artist, but I do my best on the whiteboard. When I was a kid, I'd go out in the field with my dad, who was a journeyman mechanic, and he was always working out in the field on tractors and all kinds of things. He had a large steel bar that we could kind of anchor into the ground that was useful for all kinds of tasks out in the field, solid bar. And we'd put that bar down. Sometimes we'd take our dogs out and they'd have their little chains around their neck, and we'd connect the chain to the bar so the dogs could hang with us as when we were working out in the field. Now, once that bar was in the ground, the dog was tied to the chain, then they were bound to the bar and bound to the chain. Yes, they could still move about, but they only had a certain circumference that represented their distinct area in which free movement could take place. And they could not go beyond that circumference. They had to stay within their limitation because they were bound. In the same way, God gives us great comfort that Satan is bound and he can only go so far. Oh, he may bark and wail and howl and make all kinds of commotion and try to tempt God's people and distract God's people and discourage God's people. But when we have the word of Christ, when we are experiencing that kingdom firsthand with the word of God in our hearts, we know the truth. We can resist him. And then he knows that we know, you can't get me because I'm in the hands of Christ. I'm outside of your little circle, and I dwell in the holy church. And being in the church in the hands of Christ, I am protected from the attacks of the devil. So Paul can talk about in Ephesians chapter 6, the full armor of God. And while the devil is in his little circle, he shoots flaming arrows to try to reach us. So what do? We lift up our shield of faith. We lift up Christ, and Christ extinguishes every single one.
1: There is, and I would like you just as an aside to treat this, there is an indication, I believe it's in the book of Revelation, that Satan once bound will for a little season be released at the very end. What should we think or understand about that, Dr. Espinosa?
0: Well, we certainly acknowledge that in our confessions, in our Lutheran teaching. Look, we have a realistic view. God's word essentially says that things will get worse before they get better. Now, this is not to live in some sort of pessimism. But the fact of the matter is that God has always protected a remnant of his people. And he is faithful. He says, never will I leave you. Never will I desert you. Nothing will take us out of the hands of Jesus, John 10:28. All of those things are true. In the meantime, in that truth, we also know the virtues of the Spirit. He will fill us with his peace. He'll keep us in his love. Okay. At the same time, in terms of what is happening in the world, yes, it is true. Things will get worse before they get better. Now, remember that the book of Revelation is apocalyptic in genre. So it's full of figurative language and symbolic aspects like numerology, that all the numbers stand for something else. But there are some basic expressions that tell us, yes, there will be a time. And that time is called a little season when Satan will be released from being bound. And that time will especially bring out the signs that Jesus himself spoke of, for example, in Matthew chapter 24, of some of those signs that we see at the end. And we already see them because, remember, the end times are already in play. But they will intensify during this little season. What I'd like to bring out, though, with all the different signs mentioned, are two fundamental signs that I think we will see during that little season more than ever before. Ask yourself the question, what is the most important goal for destruction by the evil one in the world? It is to take away the gospel. So that little season will especially be marked by confusion, distraction, attacks against the gospel, confusion about the gospel, distractions so that we would not be focused on the word of God. But as long as we have that word and hold on to it, we shall be protected. But the little season will see much more persecution that way against the word in the church. The other sign is one of the last telltale signs that Jesus gives at the end of Matthew 24, and that is the love of most will grow cold. People will live more and more in such a way as to take care of me, myself, and I. But the Holy Church that retains the Word of God will continue to show love, to extend to others and show the presence of Jesus, which never tires or grows weary of doing good. Yes, the little season of Satan will come, but we stay in the now. And even that now in the little season is that Christ is with us.
1: Dr. Alfonso Espinosa is our guest. we're going to be talking a little bit about how the when we are, and which is what we're discussing right now, and the where we are, something we discussed earlier in our series with him, are two questions that are actually intertwined. He's author of The Issues, Etc., Book of the Month for July, Faith That Sees Through Culture. 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
2: Welcome back. I'm Todd Wilkin. This is Issues Etc. Dr. Alfonso Espinosa is our guest, part seven of our series on dualities in Scripture, today, now, and not yet. Dr. Espinosa, you say that the question of when we are, which is what we're talking about right now, being both here in the present and awaiting the future, and the question of where we are that we discussed earlier in our series with you, that these two questions are intertwined. How is that?
3: Yeah, you see the dualities coming together. And, for example, to keep a proper balance of the now and the not yet, we need to understand that the not yet is especially concerned with that not yet glory, that victory over death, the resurrection, the glory of God. These are things that we cannot yet see with our eyes, and yet they are promised in the not yet. But in the book, I bring out that we need to understand that these are not simply promised to us, but they are already given to us. We have already received them. And to put it very simply, in baptism and in Holy Communion, you have already received Christ. And to already have received Christ is to have already received eternal life, glory, victory over sin, death, and the grave. These things are already yours in Christ. The now and the not yet are given to you now. Okay, now to finish answering your question, we have to ask the next question. Okay, but how do I know these are here with me now? We know this. For the most important reason, because God has given unto us the ministry of his holy church. So if you recall, when we were talking about the prior duality about where are we, and we got in that kind of pastoral admonition about being in divine service, this is where Christians are, even as we are always living in the two kingdoms. But we gave the story about Vern Detman, just a blessed treasure of my first congregation, just a very, very dedicated man who was always in divine service. Towards the end of his life, he was so weak and frail, and I remember that vision of him coming up the steps of the altar to reach the communion rail. I could see the strain on his face. I could hear him kind of groaning with, you know, the extra effort it took just to walk up the stairs with one of the communion assistants helping him. But when he got there, and he received the host and heard the words, the body of Christ for you. I saw in Vern this fantastic look of assurance, this look of relief, this look of joy that he was receiving Christ. And even Vern Detman, who was old and frail, he's now in glory with the Lord, at that moment in time, knew the not yet, boom, right there in the divine. divine service. It was his already. The both and had converged with the where of being in God's house. And I would rather be a doorkeeper in the house of the Lord than to be anywhere else. And you can describe the most elaborate, the most ostentatious, glorious, according to the world, palace. I'd rather be a doorkeeper in the house of God. And that's where they converge, Todd.
2: So you mentioned before that really the teaching of the sacraments is the proper understanding to counterbalance the errors of dispensationalism. Christ's presence with us now and his promise of his return sealed there in these sacraments, the promise of the resurrection ultimately sealed in these sacraments. Talk about how these sacraments are for us preparation for Christ's return.
3: So this point cannot be emphasized enough. It really is the basis for a proper book on the subject. It's that important. We just can't talk about it enough. Where eschatology, the teaching on the end times or the last things, is devoid of sacramentology, the teaching on the holy sacraments of Jesus Christ to his church, you have a lacking eschatology. You have a poor eschatology. The only way to have a proper end times view is to know how you are fueled, how you are strengthened, how you are preserved, how you are nurtured in the faith so as to always be ready. Because you're always receiving the coming of Christ. This isn't something new anymore. It's something you're used to. Because you're always receiving Christ. Todd, I was blown away recently. During this interview, I've had the opportunity to drive across country to help my son move from St. Louis to California. And this past week, when you and I were spending time together in interviews, I was going across the country. We finally got home. So my son, my daughter-in-law, and my granddaughter moved in, and they're starting their next chapter in life. We're very excited to have them while they get used to California and get their bearings. But anyway, just yesterday, I was in the swimming pool and put my hands out to my two-year-old granddaughter, Allie, said, "Come to Abuelo. Venga, aquí, Abuelo." And she put her arms out to me, and Todd, she had never been in my swimming pool before. She doesn't know how to swim. That's why we have a net over it, and we're teaching her how to swim. We have to be very careful during this time. But Todd, I was amazed. I was blown away. This little Ellie put her arms out, and she came walking right up to me, right over the ledge, without any hesitation. She wasn't afraid, because she knew her grandfather was there to get her. She walked right into my arms, right into the swimming pool. She didn't have a care in the world. Todd, the way the Christians are ready to meet the glorious Jesus who comes again with the holy angels is because they've been practicing. They've been receiving the glorious Jesus in with and under the bread and the wine, Sunday after Sunday after Sunday after Sunday after Sunday. And they're ready to look up and see their salvation drawing near because the Lord had already trained them and kept them in his constant coming. So if you lose the sacraments, all that remains is anxiety. It's hoping you'll be ready. It's hoping that you'll have faith to walk into his arms. But we don't have to worry about that. He's already instilled that faith through his constant coming in the Holy Sacrament.
2: 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He is adjunct professor of theology at Concordia University, Irvine, author of The Issues, Etc., Book of the Month for July, Faith That Sees Through the Culture. Dr. Espinosa, thank you very much.
3: 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Thank you.
2: When we come back in Hour 2 of Issues, Etc., we're going to be talking sanctification and good works. Pastor Brian Wolfmiller will be our guest. He's author of the book, Has American Christianity Failed? We'll start with some careful definitions. Stay tuned.

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4: Our Democratic colleagues, when they ask about Roe versus Wade, now have in mind a right that extends beyond the pregnancy itself.
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7: 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I'm Lutheran Church Missouri Synod.
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3: The apostle warns those who handle God's word, I think not only pastors and preachers of the church, but really to every Christian as well, study to show yourself approved, a workman who rightly handles the word of truth. If there's a warning to rightly handle the word of truth, then that implies quite strongly that the word of God can be mishandled as well. It can be applied and it can be misapplied. It can be understood and it can be misunderstood. But one of the keys to understanding God's word, Holy Scripture, is to understand the two words that God speaks there. He speaks that word of law and that word of gospel. And while the two ought to be distinguished, they should never be separated from one another. But because this is God's word and is powerful to do what it does, the Holy Spirit often works his will when and where he does, in spite of our misunderstanding or misapplication. But that does not give us free rein to do so. We're going to be talking about the word of God, how it is applied and sometimes misapplied, in the conclusion of our 8-part series on dualities in Scripture with Dr. Alfonso Espinosa. Greetings and welcome to Issues Etc., coming to you live from the studios of Lutheran Public Radio in Collinsville, Illinois. I'm Todd Wilkin. Thanks for tuning us in. After our conversation with Dr. Espinosa, Dr. John Sias, Secretary of the Lutheran Church Missouri Synod, will join us to try and simplify the 2019 elections of the Lutheran Church Missouri Synod. It's a process. It involves lay people, pastors, congregations, nominations, overtures, all of those things. We'll try to walk through that in a simple way with him. A little bit later here on the program, Pastor Tom Baker will join us to teach a Sunday school lesson on Jesus giving the Lord's Supper. Then Dr. Ryan Anderson will top everything off today. We'll be talking with him about the news today from the U.S. Justice Department of a creation of a religious liberty task force. Joining us to talk about the dualities in Scripture as they pertain to the Word of God itself, Dr. Alfonso Espinosa. He's pastor of St. Paul's Lutheran Church in Irvine, California. He's adjunct professor of theology at Concordia University, Irvine, and author of The Issues, Etc., Book of the Month for July, Faith That Sees Through the Culture. Dr. Espinosa, welcome back.
10: Great to be back, Todd. Thanks for having me.
3: In a previous conversation, we talked a bit about law and gospel. There was a lot that we didn't get to on the subject that we will today, but you start out talking about how many Christians don't understand or don't realize that there is this distinction in God's Word. What's the danger of reading the Bible without the distinction of law and gospel?
10: Yes, there's an incredibly devastating danger involved. We need to understand from the get-go that apart from God's Word, the special revelation of God itself, which the Holy Spirit works through as a means of grace to enlighten us, to bring understanding, without that proper lens, without that proper understanding given to us by God Himself, the Holy Spirit, we will always approach the Word of God wrongly. We will approach it with our own presuppositions and presumptions that flow from the sinful nature and the sinful flesh, and these will always cloud our interpretation of Scripture. Luther referred to this problem as a presumption of righteousness. So we have an assumption going into approaching the Bible according to the natural man, the natural way of thinking. That presumption and assumption is that whatever I'm about to encounter must fit into this presupposed system that I must do something to save myself or to bring myself enlightenment or to be closer to God, however a person might describe it. And this presumption of righteousness, which Luther warned about, he also called, quote, a huge and a horrible monster. A huge and a horrible monster. That's how Luther described this problem. So without that proper lens, again, given to us by God the Holy Spirit to properly know the Word of God, we come and we mess it up with our presumptions and our assumptions that somehow or another, it's going to put me in a better position to exalt myself, to perpetuate my pride, to go after that which comes naturally. That's all about me. It's what I do. That must be corrected from the get-go. And the only way it's corrected is when God the Holy Spirit gives to us the lens of law and gospel.
3: So briefly again, how would you draw the distinction between God's Word as He speaks law and as He speaks gospel?
10: Let's let one better than myself give us the distinction, and this is from Walters, C.F.W. Walters' Proper Distinction of Law and Gospel. Walter taught, quote, the law issues only commands and demands. The gospel, on the other hand, only offers. The gospel does not take anything, it gives, unquote. So another way of saying that, and this is my elaboration now, is that the gospel is always focused on the action of God to save us through His Son, Jesus Christ. It doesn't make any demands upon us whatsoever, but it showers us with blessing upon blessing. It's a happy proclamation of what God has freely given to us through Jesus Christ. So Jesus does all the work in the gospel, but we don't do any of it. And so instead of giving us commandments and prohibitions, the gospel is giving us promises and giving us assurances. The law, on the other hand, is a great burden. It is always demanding. It's pointing us back to ourselves. The reason God gives that law, which in Romans 7 He calls good and holy, is so that we would see our inability. We would see how far we fall short of the glory of God by the fact that we can't keep that law. And that leads us, of course, to understand, finally, the teaching in Romans 3:20, Therefore, no one will be declared righteous in God's sight by observing the law. Rather, through the law, we become conscious of sin. But it's through the gospel that we become conscious of our Savior. Thanks be to God.
3: Let's talk about some misunderstandings about the law. There are two basic ones that stand out. You mentioned both of them, legalism and antinomianism. Let's begin with legalism. And this probably is, we are prone to both, but we may occupy ourselves a little more with the former rather than the latter. What is legalism?
10: Yeah, thanks for that, Todd. And we have to be aware of this. With legalism, and as you said, antinomianism. I'm always looking for mnemonic devices, by the way. And another way of thinking of this duality is legalism and libertinism. Legalism, libertinism, two L's there. But to start with legalism is really that insistence on keeping that man-made presupposition that I just mentioned a little while ago, that I must somehow make myself righteous. And of course, this feeds into human pride and human ability. And boy, we love to feel good about ourselves, don't we? So we refuse to use God's law properly, and we insist upon using that law to justify ourselves. So indeed, we love this first view. And we see this first view described vividly in the New Testament whenever the New Testament describes the fundamental problem of the Pharisees. They were the ones who wore their flowing robes, and they liked to pray in public, and people knew that they were geniuses when it came to knowing Torah, knowing God's instruction. They had the Bible, if you will, memorized inside and out. They were always looking religious, sounding religious, and conducting themselves religiously. And they had tremendous pride in themselves as a result. It was kind of like, look at me. And this kind of problem of legalism, at the end of the day, produces a gross delusionary state. Delusion becomes a problem flowing from legalism. Legalism can lead to delusion. And so in God's word in Matthew 19, we have this account that's important for us to understand this problem. Matthew 19, 16 through 22. And behold, a man came up to Jesus saying, "Teacher, what good deed must I do to have eternal life?" And he said to him, "Why do you ask me about what is good? There's only one who is good. If you would enter life, keep the commandments." He said to him, "Which ones?" And Jesus said, "You shall not murder. You shall not commit adultery. You shall not steal. You shall not bear false witness. Honor your father and mother, and you shall love your neighbor as yourself." The young man said to him, "All these I have kept. What do I still lack?" And Jesus said to him, "If you would be perfect, go, sell what you possess and give to the poor, and you will have treasure in heaven, and come follow me." When the young man heard this, he went away sorrowful, for he had great possessions, unquote. This is the word of the Lord. Thanks be to God. We need to understand that when this rich young man came up to Jesus, Jesus could already see his problem. He knew it. And so Jesus leads him to the law, because this young man needed to be convicted of his problem. That's why Jesus says, keep the commandments. But the young man goes on to talk as if he had done all of this already. Yeah, I've kept all of those commandments. So Jesus, being able to see his heart and know exactly what he needed, he went to his idol. He went to his false god. And because he knew this young man loved money, he gave him a commandment relating to that love of money. "If you would be perfect, go sell what you possess and give to the poor." And when the young man was confronted by that law, by that command, finally he realized that he could not keep it because his love for money was so great. It exposed his sin. And so he walked away, though, sad, and we don't know what happened. What we're hoping is that he didn't maintain the delusion that he was all that in the bag of chips, that he could go on being a proud man, believing he kept God's law. But that delusion is the problem that can develop. The other problem, Todd, with legalism is that when people continue to insist on keeping the law by themselves, by their own power, their own imagined power, legalism can lead to the other D word, not delusion, but despair. Finally, people break down and say, "You know, what am I, you know, who am I kidding? What am I trying to do? I can't do this. I can't keep this law." But in presuming that this is the way of Christ and the way of being a Christian, they're led to despair. They feel so defeated for not being able to live up to the standard and false expectation that they can give up on God and His Word altogether as a result. So legalism is a gigantic problem.
3: 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We're concluding our 8-part series with him on dualities in Scripture today, the Word of God. When we come back, the other error with respect to God's law, antinomianism.

0: Western civilization, infant baptism, transgenderism, a legal case for the resurrection, the First Amendment, revisionist history. 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
3: Thanks to the following congregations for standing with us by joining the Issues Etc. 300. Holy Trinity Lutheran, Garfield, New Jersey. Grace Lutheran, Naples, Florida. St. John's Lutheran, Chicago, Illinois. St. Paul Lutheran, Unionville, Michigan. Mount Calvary Lutheran, Beverly Hills, California. Epiphany Lutheran, Door, Michigan. The Good Shepherd Lutheran, Inglewood, California. St. John's Lutheran, Sayville, New York. Apostles Lutheran, Melrose Park, Illinois. Christ Our Savior Lutheran, Elizabeth, Colorado. Grace Lutheran, Strasburg, Illinois. And Bethel Lutheran, Thunder Bay, Ontario, Canada. 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Welcome back to Issues Etc. I'm Todd Wilkin. We're talking about the Word of God, a conclusion to our eight-part series on dualities in Scripture. Dr. Alfonso Espinosa is our guest. He's author of the Issues Etc. Book of the Month for July, Faith That Sees Through the Culture. Dr. Espinosa, you spoke about the first danger of misusing the Word of God with respect to the law, and that is legalism before the break. Talk about the second one, antinomianism. How does this misuse God's law?
4: The word anti means no, and then nomian is from the Greek word nomos, that means law. So it means no law. If you say antinomianism, it's no law-ism. It's living in such a way as to believe that there is no longer any law to be kept. Oftentimes, people who profess Jesus Christ and claim to be Christian will go along with this idea that Jesus has fulfill the law of God to the extent that we no longer have to worry about it. Certainly Jesus in his word on the early parts of St. Matthew's gospel says, do not think I've come to abolish the law, I've not come to abolish it, but to fulfill it, etc. Also, when he speaks to John the Baptist before being baptized in the River Jordan, John says, you're coming to me to be baptized, I need to be baptized by you. And he says, let it be so for now, for it's necessary to fulfill all righteousness. Now, these people thinking falsely about the law will say, see, look, the Word of God teaches clearly that God, Jesus, came to fulfill and keep the law for us. Now, it's true up to that point that he did come to keep and fulfill the law for us. That's why his life is also salvific. Jesus' life is for us in keeping the law in our stead. But the antinomians go too far with this understanding as they continue their teaching by saying, therefore, we no longer need abide by the law or live in such a way as to strive to keep the law. And in this way, they are essentially rejecting the law and taking on a libertine position, being completely free and detached from the law as if it doesn't exist anymore. But this is a humongous problem. This problem leads to another D word, degradation, the degradation of the conscience. When we let go of that law and live in any way we want, just doing whatever we will do, we are actually eroding our conscience. We're chipping away at it in such a way as to wonder if we're getting close to that description in Romans chapter 1. In following sin with a debased mind, we might be, well, as God's word puts it, being given over to sin, which is just a horrifying possibility. And Paul described about what can happen when someone lives this way. They can be led to a debased mind. Their consciences can be seared, as Paul puts it in 1 Timothy chapter 4. So this other problem of libertinism and antinomianism is very much a serious threat against the Christian. And by the way, it's in the parable of the prodigal son, as we normally refer to it, that we see the both and here that we're talking about right now, Todd. Many expositors of God's holy word have said that that parable might be better dubbed, referred to as not as a parable of the prodigal son, but the parable of the two sons. Remember, there's a younger son and an older son. And the younger son, typically referred to whenever we say prodigal son, is an example of a libertine approach to life. You know, give me what I should have and let me go spend it and waste it. That's a libertinism or an antinomianism. But it's the older son who represents the legalism. When the younger son comes back and is restored by the loving, gracious father, the other son is just mad as mad can be. He's resentful. He's boiling. You know, how can you do this with a son who has just squandered your money and your name? And he reacts that way with no compassion and no mercy. Why? Because he's caught up in legalism. So we see both problems in this parable, and both of them threaten us. And we have to ask ourselves as we go along in life, in my sinful nature, am I more apt to be the younger son or the older son? Because both of them threaten us.
3: You say something here. You had just mentioned the debased mind, which is that scriptural term. But you say it does not mean election to condemnation. Why do you want to make that point, Dr. Espinosa?
4: Extremely important, because Lutherans have a tremendously fantastic and vital confession on election, predestination. We see that in Article 11 of the Book of Concord. We just stick with Scripture. Nothing can take us out of the hand of Christ. This ordering, this being in Christ, is before the foundations of the world. We have been elected in Christ, and that election, however, in our confession, serves the gospel. We see the gospel as being attached to election and election being attached to the gospel. What we do not see and what we do not confess is a double election or a double predestination, where God, before time, chooses some from eternity to be saved and others to be reprobated or condemned. That double election we completely reject and rather hold to election serving the gospel. Election is intended to be a comfort and a source of confidence for those who hold to Jesus Christ. So the reason we bring this up is because we want to make sure people understand that just because someone might be deluding themselves and might be entering into this debased mind, we do not say in our Lutheran confession that therefore we should assume that this person is elected to condemnation. No, no, no, no, never. As long as we call it today, the writer to the Hebrews says, do not harden your heart. So as long as a person is alive and kicking and breathing, this is the day, to go back to scripture we mentioned yesterday, this is the day the Lord has made. Let us rejoice and be glad in it. This can be the day of salvation for the person who repents and comes to Christ. So this section of the book is sharing with your listeners and with the readers of the book, just because we see someone leading into this debased way, please don't give up on them. Keep praying for them and keep sharing the gospel with them.
3: Let's talk a little bit about, and we did this before, but talk a little bit about how this word of law and gospel, they always are intended to go together, although in some cases of unrepentance, the law must be spoken and await in hope, possible future, speaking of the gospel. But let's talk about how these ought to be applied.
4: Yeah, absolutely. So we want to be very careful in the application. Now, I don't want to intimidate our listeners, Todd. What does the proverb say? To trust in the Lord, and he will guide us. He will lead us, and that's all we need to do is trust in his word, and he'll give us the words. As we do that, we understand that there's a time and a place for the law a time and a place for the gospel. When we see someone who is comfortable in their sin, they're holding on to something which is clearly against God's word, and especially in keeping them away from confessing the Lord Jesus Christ as Savior, then we know that in love, we must, for that person, we must speak the law. They are in need of the law showing their sin and revealing their sin to them. We need to remember what God's word says, as I've already quoted in Romans 3:20, that this law must be given so they become aware of or conscious of sin. And in being convicted by the law, which is the work of the Holy Spirit, and being led to, finally, we pray, to have heartfelt contrition or sorrow over the fact that they've offended God and offended their neighbor and, frankly, offended themselves, that godly sorrow through conviction would lead them to confess. And when they confess, that's when the Lord comes back and says, I forgive you. They are consoled by the saving gospel. They are consecrated to live for God, and the next day they start all over again. But first things first, we are to see when a person just doesn't see the need for the gospel. That's when they have to have the law. Now, for the gospel, it's completely different. When we see a person who is despairing of their lives, they know there's a problem they can't fix. It's just beyond them. They're living with a burden. They know guilt. They know shame. They know fear from these burdens. And this is the way to really think about these things. You know, let's recognize the things that universally can be recognized. You can tell when a person is upset about something they've done and they feel guilt, or when a person is just concerned about their person, who they are, what they are, and they experience shame. When that happens, then we know that the Holy Spirit has already visited to do some convicting. And that's when a person, when we know that they're convinced they can't do anything to save themselves, that person needs to hear the gospel. They need to hear that gospel. Now, in some unfortunate neo-evangelical formulas and approaches to all of this, some Christians will say, doesn't that person have to first express certain things in order to ensure us? And they might pull out something like Revelation 3:20, and Jesus is standing at the door and knocking, and we have to, you know, open the door ourselves, et cetera, et cetera, and we have to ask Jesus into our hearts. But we need to understand that the gospel itself, while it gives salvation, it in and of itself, by the power of the Spirit, creates the faith needed to receive the good news of Jesus Christ. The gospel itself takes all fear and all anguish away from people. The gospel itself gives peace and joy in the Holy Spirit. So, yes, indeed, to be prepared to share law and gospel is to prepare to see one of two conditions. Law for the person comfortable in their sins, who is happy to continue to live against God in sin, and gospel to the person who is despairing of their sin and convinced they can't save themselves.
3: 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When we come back, we're going to talk about the third use of the law. 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When we come back, we'll continue our conversation with Dr. Alfonso Espinosa, talk about the third use of the law, and then we'll have a conversation with Dr. John Sias, Secretary of the Lutheran Church Missouri Synod, about the 2019 elections of the Lutheran Church Missouri Synod. Stay tuned.

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2: 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Welcome back to Issues, Etc. I'm Todd Wilkin. We're concluding our series on dualities in Scripture on this Tuesday afternoon, talking about the Word of God with Dr. Alfonso Espinosa, pastor of St. Paul Lutheran Church in Irvine, California, adjunct professor of theology at Concordia University, Irvine, and author of the Issues, Etc. book of the month for July, Faith That Sees Through Culture. Dr. Espinosa, let's talk a little bit about the use of the law, that application of the law that applies only to Christians, only Christians who have seen the law completely fulfilled in the person and work of Jesus Christ, have seen the law's accusations silenced by Jesus' blood shed for them on the cross, can then hear the law as a guide for that life that is produced by the Holy Spirit. Talk about the third use of the law.
6: Yeah, this is a fantastic point. It can seem so minute that I think people miss it a lot. And it reminds me of the quandary people have with baptism. You know, why do you Lutherans baptize babies? We thought that, you know, people have to have faith to properly receive baptism. We said, well, that's true. Well, then I'm confused. I mean, what is it, faith first or baptism first or what? And we say yes, because in receiving holy baptism, the gospel in the water, the word in the water, the power of God, the gospel in the water is that which creates faith in the one being baptized. So as they are being baptized, God is giving faith to receive the promise in holy baptism. Now, this dynamic is always the case. When does law properly convict? When is the time right for that conviction and that

0: contrition. It's when the Holy Spirit is already working through the Word and doing what only He can do. So when is it received, when is it, and I say referring to the law, when is a law properly received so that it can not only convict, but then put us in that position to receive the gospel, the consolation, and all the other aspects I described in terms of what repentance is in the fuller view, or in the, as we refer to it, as the broad view, repentance. And that is only when the Christian is living in their baptism. It's when the Christian is living in daily repentance. The Christian knows the cycle of faith and the cycle of repentance, which is a microcosm of the Old Testament Judges cycle to the whole nation. And in that cycle in the book of Judges was that the people of God were in the covenant of God. They were fully aware of their identity in Yahweh. But then what happened? They got careless. They started astray. And what did that lead to? They forgot about God. So in the Judges cycle, what happened next? God would permit them to suffer. He'd send some enemy nation to come and persecute them. They would suffer. And then in the midst of the suffering, they would call out to God, and God would answer them, and they would be restored, and the cycle would start all over again. We live in a mini version of that, Todd, in Christians and holy baptism. We need daily the law and the gospel. We never get to this point of saying we've arrived. And once upon a time I was baptized and I repented, and now for me it's just going up the sanctification ladder. No. Instead, we live in our baptism repentance every single day. And this is one of the great goals I had, Todd, was to teach a metanoia repentance in a very simple way to the readers of this book, Faith That Sees Through the Culture. So I present in this book the five C's. And the daily picture of repentance is conviction, contrition, confession, consolation, consecration. Conviction, contrition, confession, consolation, and consecration. These are always happening. And that, those five aspects, Todd, can only be experienced by the Christian baptized into Christ.
1: Talk about the need for confession and absolution, not simply kind of just this internal cycle, which I think is highly commendable, what you just mentioned there, but there is also available in the church a means by which a Christian might avail themselves of the opportunity to confess sins and hear that absolution, whether it be from his pastor on Sunday morning corporately, but also from his pastor individually.
0: Well, Todd, you've led me now to get really all excited because everything in the book has just been a joy to write and to talk about and expound on and teach. But you've led us to something which is about that ongoing reception of the coming Lord Jesus Christ to comfort his people and the gift of confession and absolution. And I just can't say enough about this. I had the privilege of being the drafter for the CTCR booklet on the subject. It just came out a week ago. And we need to spread the word about this. When Luther admonished someone to confession, he was simply admonishing them to be a Christian. This is what Christians do. And I don't know what it is, Todd. I don't know. Sometimes we overreact as Lutherans, perhaps who might identify too much with Protestant or neo-evangelical. And we treat the word confession as almost like a bad word or something, like it means that we're too Roman Catholic or something, and that's not it at all. The word confession is all over God's word, both in regards to confessing sin and confessing faith and confessing joy and exaltation of the Lord. That word is there. And having said that, it's there very strongly in confessing sin, again, in the Old Testament and the New Testament. And what that means is that we're daily getting back to God. But here's the challenge. The most important thing that we need to keep in mind is not the confession itself, but it's what the confession leads to. What we celebrate and hold on to in the Lutheran confession is the absolution that follows in response to the confession. Now, here's the challenge. When can I be sure, crystal clear, that God's forgiveness and absolution is actually for me as a child of God? Now, look, the Word of God, the means of grace, they're efficacious in all of their applications. The Lutheran confessions identify five main applications, small called articles, which include preaching and teaching as one of those applications. Holy baptism is another, confession and absolution, yet another. The Lord's Supper is a fourth one, and the conversation and consolation of the saints is a fifth one. But in all of these, Todd, sometimes we can be challenged in wondering, is this word really reaching me? Is it really for me? And as great as preaching is, and believe me, we love our preaching as Lutheran Christians. We know how powerful and important it is. A good sermon, the long gospel, is a miracle for God's people when God is working through that word proclaimed. But sometimes people can miss it. We can be sitting out in the pews during that sermon being delivered, and we can be distracted. We might start to doze off. We might start thinking about that football game later in the afternoon. We might be getting hunger pangs, thinking about where we're going to go to lunch. And we have this illustration given to us that as a pastor's preaching the word from the pulpit, it's like he's reaching down and pulling out these gold coins, and he's throwing these gold coins out into the congregation. And those gold coins are the gospel delivered through this proclamation, the preaching from the pulpit. But sometimes people miss the gold coins. They fly by their heads. They drop them or what have you. But the great thing about individual confession and absolution is that the pastor has the opportunity with the child of God who comes to receive God's forgiveness in and through the office of the holy ministry belonging to Jesus for Jesus's forgiveness. The pastor serves as a tongue, a mouthpiece for the word of Jesus Christ. And the pastor is there to individually take the hand of the one confessing and place that gold coin of the gospel into the hand, and then close the fingers of that confessing Christian around that gold coin, and to hold it firmly and to look into the eyes of that parishioner and say, this gospel is yours. You are forgiven. This is a phenomenal application of the Holy Gospel, which should not be lost in the church today. We must retain it, Todd. It's a glorious application of being assured we are forgiven in Christ.
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0: Todd, thank you so much for having me. 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
1: If you look at the book of Genesis, there are 50 chapters. Now, Abraham gets a lot of ink in Genesis. He gets from chapter 12 to chapter 25. That's, well, somewhere in the neighborhood of, say, 13 chapters. It's considering the chapters are all of generally equal length. You know who else gets 13? It's not Jacob. It's not Isaac. Isaac barely gets mentioned in a lot of ways. It's Joseph. The last 13 chapters of the book of Genesis, from 37 to 50, are all about Joseph. Well, really, they're about Joseph and someone else, because the story is worth telling because it foreshadows and foretells Jesus himself. We're going to be talking about Joseph the patriarch. The church remembers him on the 31st of March. Professor Tom Egger will be our guest. Greetings and welcome to Issues Etc. live on this Wednesday afternoon, March the 29th. I'm Todd Wilkin. Thanks for tuning us in. We'll find out why Joseph's story is so important. Dr. Ken Cherb will be our guest a little bit later, part 58 of our series on Martin Luther and the Reformation. Luther's Sermon on the Mount treatment, coming near the end of it, by the way. And he's dealing there in the four verses from 16 to 20 in chapter 7 of Matthew with false teachers and their fruit. And you might be surprised that Luther does not include in their fruit only their false teaching, but also something else. Molly Hemingway, Fox contributor, will join us to talk about the 15 felony charges filed against producers of the undercover Planned Parenthood videos. Dr. Jennifer Roback Morse, we're going to talk about some of the fantasy ideologies of the lifestyle left. We'll round everything off today talking with Joy Pullman of The Federalist about the Church of Feminism. She's written recently about it in connection with Samantha Bee's late night talk show. Joining us to talk about Joseph the Patriarch, Professor Tom Egger. He's Associate Professor of Old Testament at Concordia Seminary in St. Louis. Tom, welcome back to Issues Etc.
12: Good to talk to you, Todd.
1: I think that Joseph probably gets more space in the book of Genesis than any other single character, including, I believe, maybe even Abraham. He gets almost, actually more than a quarter of the book. Why is that?
12: It's interesting, isn't it? The way that Moses goes about telling the story of the patriarchs. Abraham is given center stage from early on in the book. He's the one who's called by God to leave the land of his fathers. He's the one that first receives the great promises, the promise of the land, the promise that all the nations of the earth will be blessed through his seed, the promise that God will make his name great, and he passes that promise down to his son Isaac and ultimately to his grandson Jacob. And then Jacob has his 12 sons, and everything is marching along fairly quickly. There's a certain amount of waiting and a certain amount of pause, slow motion in a sense, in the story still with Abraham as he's waiting for his first son, Isaac, to be born through all of those chapters, waiting for the promise to be fulfilled. But then things move fairly quickly along until we come to Joseph. And Moses takes his time telling the Joseph story. And I suppose at the end of the day, you'd have to ask him, why did you decide to devote so much space to this story? But I think a couple of the reasons probably are, one, he makes a big deal in this section that the story, the way that it's told, really helps us to focus on and to perceive and understand the human relationships between Joseph and his brothers, and Joseph and his father, Jacob. And it's really only in allowing the story to unfold slowly, recording a lot of the back and forwards of the conversations, that we really see the poignancy of the pain and the pain of the betrayal of Joseph by his brothers as they sell him into Egypt, and then also the beauty of the reconciliation that comes at the end of the book. We really wouldn't understand that fully if the book of Genesis didn't take its time in letting that story unfold, really drawing us into the real deep human interactions within the book. And I think another reason is it's setting the stage for the Exodus story, which is going to come next. The Joseph account brings us from the patriarchs dwelling in the land of Canaan, which is ultimately going to be their inheritance, down to the book ends with Joseph dying and being embalmed and being in a coffin in Egypt. And it's that long, slow process of answering the question, how was it that the heirs of the land of Canaan found themselves dwelling in the land of Egypt? And that's going to be the opening of the great Old Testament story of redemption, the Exodus story in the next book.
1: Also, dealing with him as a patriarch, while he is a patriarch, there is no tribe of Joseph. There's a tribe of Judah and Reuben and all the other 12 sons of Jacob. But Joseph doesn't have a tribe, so to speak, does he?
12: Yeah. The tribes are numbered, the two half-tribes of Joseph, I suppose you might say. His sons Manasseh and Ephraim both receive a share in the allotments. And so, yeah, it is interesting that as we go through the regions of the land of ancient Israel, once it's allotted by tribe, or as the tribes are gathered around the tabernacle in the wilderness and each tribe is named, that the sons of Jacob are numbered or named, I should say, not under Joseph's name, but under the two half-tribes of his sons, Ephraim and Manasseh.
1: What do we learn about not only Joseph himself, but about his brothers who will later be the patriarchs of Israel?
12: Well, it's not a very flattering picture, is it? This is one of the great, I think, defenses of the historicity and the genuineness of these Old Testament writings. A lot of critics will look at the Old Testament and these historical narratives and say, oh, these things were made up long after the fact, and they really would just served a cultural or a social or a political use for Israel in much later periods of their history to explain where did we come from, what are our roots as a people. But you have to ask the question, why would a people make up such an unflattering story of their own progenitors? And the portrayal of Joseph's brothers, well, the sons of Jacob, the fathers of the 12 tribes of Israel, as it plays out in this account, is not very pretty. And frankly, to some extent, even Joseph's own portrayal early on is not all that beautiful. They are intensely jealous of their brother. Joseph has these dreams early on. He's already the favorite. He's the son that the father Jacob dotes on because he's been born to Rachel, one of their father's two wives. The 12 sons of Jacob are born through his two wives, Leah and Rachel, and also four of them through the maidservants of those two wives. So four mothers over these 12 sons, but two sons are born to Rachel, his dear and most favored wife, the one that he had labored all those extra years to marry. And so there's Joseph and there's Benjamin born to Rachel, and Rachel who then dies in childbirth, giving birth to Benjamin, in fact. And so those sons are precious to Jacob. He dotes on Joseph. He gives them the famous special coat, a coat of many colors or coat of special sleeves that can be translated in different ways. But the brothers are already jealous of him, but then he starts having these dreams. And he dreams that he and his brothers are sheaves of wheat being harvested, and his sheaf of wheat stands up taller than all the rest, and the other 11 sheaves bow down to the ground before him. And then he has a dream that that the sun, moon, and stars are bowing down to him, representing his mother, his father, and his brothers. And he decides it's a good idea, Joseph does, to tell that dream to his brothers and ultimately to his father. And even his father is not very impressed with the dream. He says, really? Shall your mother and I and your brothers really bow down to you? So they hate him. And when the time comes where they plot to kill him, that they see him coming on the horizon while they're out shearing sheep, and they plot together and they say, here comes this dreamer. They are intensely angry at him and jealous of him, and they would just as soon kill him. One of the brothers prevails, Reuben prevails on them to instead just throw him in a pit. They end up selling him into slavery in Egypt, but it's not a very flattering story. And they themselves, the brothers themselves, as the narrative goes on, admit their great guilt. They know that they have blood guilt on their hands. And even having sold him into slavery in Egypt, they then go back and deceive his father Jacob, pretend like a wild animal has killed Joseph as the explanation for why he's missing. So it's not a very flattering picture of their family story, but the story is a great celebration of God's preservation of that family, because he's made promises to that family. And the hope and ultimately the salvation and restoration of all of humanity depends on the promises God has made to that family and the great descendant that will come from that family. And so by the end of the story, Joseph is proclaiming to his brothers that God is the one who has worked out all these things in order to preserve the family of Jacob through famine so that the promise can be continued.
1: We're talking about Joseph the Patriarch. Professor Tom Egger, Concordia Seminary in St. Louis, is our guest when we come back. Are Joseph's dreams, and the other dreams by that same token, in the story of Joseph, are they from God? Law and Gospel, the Reformation solas, the theology of the cross, the means of grace, simultaneously saint and sinner. These are some of the topics covered in the Issues Etc. 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
1: Welcome back. I'm Todd Wilkin. This is Issues Etc. On this Wednesday, March the 29th, we're talking about Joseph, the Old Testament patriarch. Professor Tom Egger is our guest, Associate Professor of Old Testament at Concordia Seminary in St. Louis. Before the break, Tom, we were talking about these dreams that occasion the hatred of Joseph's brothers against Joseph. And although the text doesn't explicitly say, can we conclude based upon everything else that the story tells us, that these dreams of Joseph's early in the story are in fact from God?
12: Yeah, God reveals himself in dreams. It's actually a fairly extensive theme through the scriptures. Of course, false prophets also claim to have dreams and speak on the basis of dreams. So for us, we probably shouldn't try to guide our day or our direction in life based on our own interpretation of our dreams. Dreams, as we know, are also just, you know, products and stories of the mind and our own anxieties and all kinds of things. It's a great mystery, right? Ultimately, what are our dreams that go through our head at night? But it's clear in the scriptures that God does indeed make his will known through dreams. And this is one of the ways that he reveals his word and his ways to his prophets. He says that he reveals himself to the prophets in dreams and in visions. And clearly, these are dreams given by God, these dreams of his brothers and father bowing down before him, because that's exactly what happens as the story unfolds. He ends up rising to power in Egypt, Joseph does, after having been sold into slavery in Egypt. God smiles on him and shows him favor, and after a time of great suffering and lowliness, false accusation and imprisonment there in Egypt, God brings it about that he is over all Egypt, and during a time of famine, his brothers come down, and there they are on the pages of Genesis in the story, bowing down before Joseph, just as Joseph's dreams had indicated.
1: So then we should also conclude that the dreams of the various characters, they're going to be a wine steward, there's going to be a baker, and then there's going to be Pharaoh himself, all
12: right,
1: of whom have dreams. And then Joseph, of course, is capable alone of rightly interpreting those dreams. Those also are from God as well?
12: Yeah, the dreams are given by God, and like you said, the interpretation of the dreams is given by God. God has a purpose, and you can see the purpose pretty plainly as the story unfolds. For the Pharaoh's cupbearer and the Pharaoh's baker, who fall out of favor with Pharaoh and end up being in prison with Joseph when Joseph has been falsely accused and is in prison there in Egypt for a different reason, the three of them find themselves in prison, and the cupbearer and the baker have dreams. Joseph interprets their dreams, and things unfold just as Joseph has said. And in that instance, Joseph acknowledges that God alone can give the interpretation of these dreams. And God uses that insight, that wisdom, that revelation given to Joseph to interpret the cupbearer and the baker's dreams. He uses that to, establish the credibility of Joseph, so that later on when Pharaoh has dreams and none of the wise men of Egypt, none of the magicians of Egypt can interpret Pharaoh's dream, and they acknowledge that they can't. But the cupbearer, who has been restored to Pharaoh's service, he remembers that Joseph, this man he met in prison, can interpret dreams. He tells Pharaoh. Pharaoh summons Joseph from prison, and Joseph says plainly to Pharaoh, only God can give the wisdom to interpret this dream, but then he proceeds to interpret it. So he's confessing that God is giving him this revelation, and the revelation is that the dreams of Pharaoh about seven fat cows followed by seven lean cows, seven full ears of corn followed by seven lean ears of corn, it represents that Egypt is going to experience 7 years of great plenty, bountiful harvest, followed by 7 years of famine. And the 7 years of famine are going to threaten the very existence of Egypt if steps aren't taken. And so not only does God give Joseph the wisdom to interpret the dream, but he also clearly is giving Joseph wisdom in counseling Pharaoh then to store up grain for the first 7 years, to do so by levying a tax, basically, of 20% on all of the harvests of Egypt in those plentiful years, gathering up grain so that there's plenty to distribute during the 7 years of famine. And Pharaoh sees in this council the wisdom of God, and he acknowledges that. He says, who in all of my kingdom has the spirit of God in him like this Joseph? And because Joseph is so wise with his God-given wisdom, he puts him over all Egypt, lower than Pharaoh in terms of authority, only in not sitting on the throne, but basically given all authority over Egypt. So God's gift of wisdom and insight to Joseph brings him from the pit of imprisonment and the dungeons of Egypt in one day's time to being ruler over all of Egypt.
1: That kind of highlights the theme that is certainly follows the course of the narrative as it's told, but also how God directs the events here, of being brought low, then this kind of anxious time of waiting, and then ultimately being lifted up, brought low into the pit by his brothers, then
12: right.
1: Sold into slavery, and then he is elevated to a certain degree in Potiphar's house, and then he's brought low again by the false accusations and imprisoned yet again, and then after anxious waiting longer, he is elevated, as you just mentioned there.
12: Yeah.
1: What would you make of that really kind of unmistakable motif that we find in the Joseph story?
12: Yeah, it really is a strong theme. And in fact, I was just looking at this earlier this morning. It's actually at one point when Joseph is in prison in Egypt, he comments that he has been, I guess he's saying to the cupbearer, please remember me when you're restored to Pharaoh so that I can be rescued from this pit. And he calls the prison that he's in Egypt a pit, and it's the same word that's used when the brothers throw him into a pit. And so clearly, as Moses is telling the story, he wants us to recognize this pattern that you've just mentioned, that he keeps finding himself down in the pit, which in some ways is a metaphor for death in the Old Testament. It's a kind of a sign of experiencing separation from God, or the absence of God, or the silence of God. It seems like God has abandoned him. It seems like God has turned his back and is very far away from helping him. But again and again in the narrative, even in the face of great suffering, Joseph patiently waits. He is an heir of the promises of God, and at the end of the day, those promises unfold and prevail, and God's promises to him bear fruit in the end. In the end, God's faithfulness shines, and God's goodness to his people wins the day. But that does not mean that life for Joseph, or for us for that matter, is sort of a life of constant victory and joy. It very much is a life of experiencing the depths of the pit. Luther, in his Genesis commentaries, which are lectures given to pastors or young students preparing to be pastors at Wittenberg University, when Luther talks about this Joseph narrative to men preparing to be pastors, he talks about the cruciform shape of the Christian life and the cruciform shape of pastoral ministry. And by that, he's saying that just as Christ suffered, we see Joseph suffering in these narratives, and that pattern, the pattern of humiliation followed by exaltation, exaltation only coming after humiliation, that pattern should be expected in the lives of Christians, in the lives of God's servants today as well. God oftentimes allows us to go through the dark times, but even in those times, and this is the great joy of the great punchline, you might say, of the Joseph narrative, even in those wrong turns, those great sufferings, God is working out his purposes. He is accomplishing his will, and his will ultimately is a saving will. He wills life for his people. The saving of many lives is accomplished because of the sin and betrayal of Joseph's brothers, and because of the false accusations and Joseph's imprisonment and suffering there in the dungeons. All of that is captured up by God and brought up and lifted into his higher purposes of the salvation of humanity.
1: We're talking about Joseph the Patriarch. Professor Tom Egger is our guest, Associate Professor of Old Testament at Concordia Seminary in St. Louis. You know, looking back into Genesis and finding not only the story of Joseph, but in fact, as we are and we will, the story of Jesus Christ and the promise being kept of him being the Savior of the world is a hallmark of how Lutherans read the Bible. We don't read it just for the stories of Joseph. In fact, we read the story of Joseph because it reveals Jesus Christ, one of those hallmarks of Lutheran identity, as you'll find in the Issues, Etc. Book of the Month for March, Hallmarks of Lutheran Identity by Dr. Alvin Schmidt, a regular guest here on the program. 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When we come back, the third act of the Joseph story is a bit confusing. Joseph seems to be playing with his brothers. There's a lot of back and forth, literally. We'll talk about it after this. I'm really rather small. Oh,

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1: 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Welcome back. I'm Todd Wilkin. This is Issues, Etc. on this Wednesday, March the 29th. We're talking about Joseph the Patriarch. Professor Tom Egger of Concordia Seminary is our guest. Tom, the third act of the Joseph story is a little confusing. Here we have Joseph now in the position to dictate terms, so to speak. And for a while, he does seem to be doing so, kind of toying with his brother, sending them back and forth. How do you make sense of that last part of the Joseph story?
8: It really is an interesting account. It's not the way you would predict the story to unfold. If you were scripting it yourself, it's really interesting the way he decides to, I guess, like you say, play with them. Although, I suppose, as we read it empathetically and try to, like we read all stories about human beings, we try to put ourselves in their shoes and try to understand their motives and try to just imagine why people are doing what they're doing and saying what they're saying. We have to remember how betrayed and hurt Joseph has been by these brothers. So the story is that because he's over Egypt and because he has wisely foreseen the famine, Egypt has stored up great amounts of cereal and grain in their storehouses. And when famine hits, these great years of famine, it hits not only Egypt, but that whole part of the world. And so Joseph is presiding now not over the collection of the grain, but over the distribution of the grain. That's his chief duty during this period of time, is he is the overseer, managing the distribution of the Egyptian stores of grain to their own citizens and even to foreigners who are coming to buy grain. Jacob, living in Canaan, hears about this, that there's grain to be bought in Egypt, and he sends his 12 sons. And when they show up, as the story is recounted in Genesis, they right away encounter Joseph. He's the one, basically, that they find themselves standing before as they come to buy grain. And the text says he recognizes them, but he disguises himself so that they don't recognize him. So there's this dramatic irony going on. The reader knows what the situation is, and within the story, Joseph knows what the situation is, but the brothers have no idea what an amazing story is unfolding. They just think they're trying to buy grain from an Egyptian official. And he goes back and forth with them. He fills their grains with their sacks with grain, and he sends them back, puts the money back in their sacks, holds one of their brothers there and says they must bring their youngest brother back. And so they have to go back home. They have to bring Benjamin to Joseph. Then when he's there, he contrives for a silver cup to be hidden in Benjamin's sack of grain as they're getting ready to go back. And then he accuses Benjamin of being a thief and says he's going to keep him there. Of course, this is going to kill Jacob because Jacob is so fond now of his one remaining son born to Rachel. And Judah, one of the brothers, Judah, says, no, you can't keep Benjamin. It'll kill my father. Keep me instead. And finally, through all of this, including the brothers' verbal reflections on how all of this is happening because of their own guilt before God. God is punishing them. That's why this disastrous situation is unfolding in the way that it is, because they committed this horrible sin against their brother. And Joseph hears them uttering their regret over that, their repentance, their guilt, and he's finally so overcome that he reveals himself to them. And that then brings the story to its climax, which is, in a sense, initial confrontation of the brothers with their brother Joseph, because they now first recognize him. And he's weeping, they are humbled in repentance, and it really is a beautiful picture of reconciliation then that the story leads to.
1: So with just a few minutes here, talk about that, because without that reconciliation, without that you meant it for evil, God meant it for good, that perspective that Joseph takes on this, understanding that now he forgives out of the mercy that is grounded in the promise that's going to be fulfilled in this bloodline, that is Jesus Christ's sacrifice on the cross. But he does understand that what has happened to him ultimately has served the good purpose. Talk about that with about a minute left.
8: Yeah, well, it's clearly an emphasis of this story, both at their initial encounter when they recognize one another, and then again after Jacob dies, they have to go through this again because the brothers are worried that he was only being kind to them for their father's sake and that he'll take retribution with all the power he has in Egypt after their father's death. But it really is, I don't know that there's a whole lot to say about it other than it is one of the most beautiful pictures of brotherly forgiveness in all of Scripture. He's been so deeply wronged, and yet here are his brothers, his former enemies, standing before him, and he recognizes that they all stand before God in need of mercy, all live before God in total dependence, and that God, even through the ups and downs of their sinning against one another, desires blessing for their family. And in that confidence, he forgives his brothers, and he pledges to them that he is going to care for them and for their children, and he gives them a special place with Pharaoh's blessing to dwell in Egypt, and he ends up inviting them and their wives and children to come down in Egypt, and there they live under the special care and provision of the land of Egypt, but more specifically, the care and provision of their brother Joseph. He does end up being their Lord, in a sense, and richly providing for them. And in that, he's a picture of Christ who forgives his enemies and provides for them and for their children, us and our children, in so many ways.
1: Well, go into that just a little bit more detail, that this is, and I think you're right as you began our conversation, this story is told not only as kind of the literary setup for the Exodus, for the slavery in the Exodus, but as the literary setup for what that would prefigure itself, that is Christ's deliverance of the world from sin. Talk about that.
8: Yeah. Here is the one who has been chosen by God, the man in the human family who has been chosen by God to be the Lord and the source of blessing for all, Joseph in this story. And that's what Joseph's dreams at the beginning of the story have portended. And at the end of the story, there he is in that God-given role. And ultimately, this points ahead to the one man that God has appointed in the whole line of Abraham, the whole line of Jacob's descendants, and in all of humanity, the one who will be Lord of all and through whom blessings will come. And the picture of the forgiveness that that one man, that one Savior and Lord, Jesus, the picture of the forgiveness that he gives is really beautifully portrayed as he's being crucified, and he himself prays for those brothers who are crucifying him, "Father, forgive them, for they know not what they do." And it can truly be said of God's own plan in the crucifixion of the Son, that what the Jewish leaders, what Pilate, what the crowds of the day intended for evil, as they shouted, "Crucify him," and plotted and schemed for Jesus' death, what they planned for evil, God intends for good and for the saving of many lives. And if people want a story that rejoices in the fact that God can bring good out of evil, the Joseph story is a great one, but the story of Jesus' own death on the cross is the greatest one of all, because there, out of the greatest evil that's ever been committed, the most unjust act, the crucifixion of the innocent Son of God, God has brought about the salvation of the whole human race.
1: Professor Tom Egger is Associate Professor of Old Testament at Concordia Seminary in St. Louis. Tom, it's always a pleasure. Thank you for your time.
8: You're very welcome.
1: When we come back, we continue our series on Martin Luther and the Reformation, Luther's treatment of the Sermon on the Mount. We're going to talk about Jesus warning against false teachers again and recognizing them by their fruit. Dr. Ken Sherb will be our guest.
9: The Reformation was an attempt to answer the most fundamental questions of life then, and those questions endure today.
1: Pastor Matt Harrison, president of the Lutheran Church Missouri Synod, talking about his presentation at this summer's Issues Etc. Making the Case Conference.
9: Who is God? Who am I? Where is God found? What does God make of us? Who is Christ? What's the purpose of my life? Why does suffering happen? All those questions remain absolutely pertinent, and the answers that were given in the Reformation are absolutely relevant today.
1: You can meet and hear Pastor Matt Harrison making the case for the Reformation's relevancy at the Issues Etc. Making the Case Conference in Collinsville, Illinois. 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The Issues Etc. Making the Case Conference, June 9th and 10th in Collinsville, Illinois.
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12: I think every man, every Christian should consider, at least, the possibility of God calling him into the holy ministry.
1: Issues Etc. regular guest, Dr. Carl Fekencher of Concordia Theological Seminary, Fort Wayne, Indiana.
12: Because that's the way that God has designed for faith in Christ Jesus to be spread, for the gift of eternal life that Christ Jesus earned by his death and resurrection to be shared with people. 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
13: 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A frequent guest on Issues Etc., Aaron Wolf, died on Easter Sunday, April 21st, 2019. Learn how you can support Aaron's widow and his six children at issuesetc.org/AaronWolf. In his memory, we present this Issues Etc. encore. There's no doubt about it. Christians and specifically, and conservatives more generally, are finding themselves uncomfortable. We are uncomfortable because, well, some would say we're under attack. Some would say we're just less popular than we used to be. And it's not unusual to hear terms like bigot thrown around rather loosely when it comes to someone just expressing a conservative or a Christian idea. Is the answer to that to return, as many conservatives want to nowadays, to a good old-fashioned liberal view of free speech? We're going to be answering that question with Aaron Wolf for the last few minutes of Issues Etc. on this Wednesday, May 24th. Aaron Wolf joins us. He's managing editor of Chronicles, a magazine of American culture, and author of a recent column titled Blaspheming Liberals. Aaron, welcome back to Issues Etc.
14: Thank you. Good to be back.
13: Why are conservatives, generally speaking here, why are they longing for the old school liberal view of the freedom of speech? And perhaps more importantly, should they be?
14: You know, it's an interesting question, and I think the answer is that there is overall a sense in this country that that's all we have left, that we can't make an argument based on traditional principles of right and wrong when it comes to speech. We've lost track of really what I think a true federalism would require of us, which is to leave these kinds of things to local and state governments, and we think of everything in terms of national politics. And you know, this was evident, I think, even with this most recent election, presidential election with Trump, is that everybody's fighting over who is going to run the federal government, and conservatives want

0: as not belonging to a distant centralized power. And that is something that our founding fathers, for a variety of reasons, understood, but it also comports with sort of a Christian perspective on human nature. And I think our Roman Catholic friends refer to the principle of subsidiarity, and it's what I'm advocating is similar to that, and it is a sense that human life is such, if we look at the history of the world and we even look at biblical principles, that fallen man tends to want to accumulate power, and power tends to corrupt. And so when you look at a government the size of the United States of America, or that is a country with I think we're up to 325 million people now. And you think about how much power over our everyday lives has accumulated in Washington, D.C., so that you know, whether we're talking about health care, we're talking about what size the child's car seat ought to be, we're talking about things like what kind of speech ought to be allowed. We think in terms of the federal government. I think conservatives have just kind of absorbed that overall liberal perspective from the political debates of the last, 50, 60 years. And we've really lost sight of the fact that we ought to stand for taking away power from faraway places and establishing it where it ought to be, which is on a human scale, where it is best and most humanely or justly exercised.
1: So with respect to that longing for old school liberal views of the freedom of speech, what are they actually longing for? What are conservatives hoping for here? As you say, as a last resort, this is the only thing left to us.
0: Well, what I think they're longing for is actually a contradiction. I'm not sure that they understand how the principle that they're asking for is actually impossible in reality. Because any kind of freedom that you claim, that you want, has to be a freedom to or a freedom for. It has to be governed by some kind of law. And if conservatives say that it's not fair that certain groups get to say whatever they want, but then we get shouted down for the types of things that we say, it misses the larger point that human nature cannot tolerate what it considers to be blasphemy. Now, whether that means blasphemy in the point of view of a Christian who doesn't want to hear the name of the Lord blasphemed, or whether it means, blaspheming again from a feminist point of view by talking about male heads of households and this sort of thing. The free speech that conservatives are calling for, the right to go someplace and give a talk, let's say on third wave feminism, like Milo Yiannopoulos likes to talk about, and give these very provocative talks on campus. When he's shut down by campus authorities because of protests and because, say, UC Berkeley doesn't want to have to deal with the cleanup of broken glass and potential violence, which is happening on an increasing level all across the country, then he will say, and conservatives will come out and say, that his free speech rights are being violated. But this is where does this right come from? What are we talking about? usually it's the First Amendment. So they

0: they make reference to the idea that, well, I guess the kindergarten version that you hear sort of out there among young people, but also among pundits on television, is that the founding fathers envisioned a country where anyone could say whatever he wanted to anyone, and that's just not the case. That is not what they desired, and that is because they knew that was impossible. But it's also not what the First Amendment says, you know. And that's one of the things I try to go over in my article is when conservatives say that they want the freedom to be just like liberals and go anywhere and say whatever they want, they're, and that is protected by the Constitution, that what they're unwittingly doing is ceding a massive amount of power to a centralized federal government.
1: So what does the First Amendment actually say? I mean, the Constitution is there, and rather than deal with, as you say, the kindergarten version of what it people think it says, what does it actually say with respect to free speech?
0: Well, it specifically is qualified by this interesting phrase, Congress shall make no law, you know, and then it goes on to talk about abridging the freedom of speech and the free exercise of religion, nor the freedom of the press, et cetera. And this is such, it's so interesting, the psychology of this. I have taught, among other things, high school history classes where we go over this, and early on we look at that and we say, what does that mean? Congress shall make no law. And, you know, if you force a student to examine those words, usually he or she can get it. Okay, well, that meant the federal Congress. But so much has this abstract philosophical concept of free speech, absolute freedom of speech, been drummed into our heads that I've even seen, you know, generally conservative high school students revert to it immediately. But Congress shall make no law means exactly that, that the federal Congress, those assembled in Washington, D.C., were bound by that amendment from making any law that would abridge really political speech, because the whole context of the amendment is that those who wanted a federal constitution that had a little more teeth in it than the Articles of Confederation wanted to sort of satisfy or pacify anti-federalists who were afraid that new constitution would take far too much power away from the states. And so here you have these amendments, the Bill of Rights, that are to assure the states that it's okay to ratify this constitution because Congress shall make no law. That is, Congress isn't going to step in and tell, let's say, a political party that is in opposition to the current majority, that they can't say anything in opposition, that they can't talk about what they don't like about the current government. The founding fathers understood, or the framers and those who engaged in these debates understood the importance of protecting the states from an overweening federal government that would always, because that's what happens when power is accumulated, want to take that right or that privilege away from people from speaking out against it.
1: Aaron Wolf is our guest. We're talking about liberalism and free speech. Should the government do something about people calling me or you a bigot? We'll be right back. How did one of the world's most famous atheists become one of its most famous Christians? 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
1: Welcome back. I'm Todd Wilkin. This is Issues Etc. We're talking about liberalism and free speech. Aaron Wolf is our guest, managing editor of Chronicles, a magazine of American culture, and author of a recent column titled Blaspheming Liberals. He'll also be speaking at the 2017 Issues Etc. Making the Case Conference, June 9th and 10th in Collinsville, Illinois. Aaron's going to be making the case for natural law. We only have about 50 slots left for next month's conference. 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It's the Issues Etc. Making the Case Conference, June 9th and 10th in Collinsville, Illinois. Aaron, let me see if I'm understanding you correctly, and correct me if I'm wrong. I think what I note here is an irony in the Ann Coulter claims of infringement on free speech, and that's, first, I want to be free from being called or being regarded as a bigot. I'm not a bigot. The things I say are not said from bigotry. And here's the second part, Aaron. I think the government should do something about that. Is that what you're talking about?
0: Yeah, I mean, to an extent, especially the government should do something about it part, because that is what's implied, is that the police or the local officials in the case of Berkeley ought to have stepped up and done more to get her in there. And, you know, I sympathize on one level with the fact that, given the current state of things, it is unfair that left liberals are afforded opportunities that those who consider themselves on the right do not have. But the idea that this somehow relates to something we call free speech, and that somehow draws from it comes out of the First Amendment, is really sort of saying that we have the exact same interpretation of the Constitution that our opponents have. And now, when I say that, I realize that in many cases the ship has sailed, that what has happened in constitutional law since the time of the founding is something we can't just snap our fingers and reverse. But I think what I'm trying to do is get people to think more concretely about where we've been, and so that when we begin to think about what we ought to do next, we have in mind certain realities, and among them is the kind of common sense that the founding fathers had, not to try to overreach with federal power. And whenever we cede something like the power to tax incomes, for example, to the federal government, it's just nearly impossible ever to do away with it. You know, the case of the First Amendment and the idea that Congress could not make a law prohibiting political speech or political writing, so the press is right there along with it, was immediately challenged with what we call the Alien and Sedition Acts, and particularly the sedition part, because there was a little conflict between U.S. ships that were being overtaken by the French, because when the French Revolution happened and the ancient regime was overthrown and the French Republic was set up, the United States Congress decided, hey, maybe that means that we don't owe all that money to France that we borrowed, because it's a new government after all, so we're not going to pay it back. And this was resulted in some minor affair called the Quasi War, and the reigning power in Congress was the Federalist Party, and the Jeffersonians were in the minority, and they started speaking out against the Federalists in what they were doing and writing vigorous articles and making speeches and so on. And that results in an act from Congress that basically said that it is a crime to utter anything scandalous or malicious about the federal government, and made it something that you could be fined and imprisoned for. And so it's not like there's anything new under the sun. And so immediately when you write down a law, it's going to be challenged. In fact, that was one of the arguments that some conservatives in the anti-federalist tradition made about the entire Bill of Rights, that when you write something down, then you immediately offer people, particularly as we understand as Christians, sinful people, the opportunity to challenge it, to say, well, it does say this, but what about the things that it doesn't mention? And so I think that again, these are concepts, this is history that we need to know and we need to think about in terms of how we approach things that are happening today.
1: So what are the solutions? You hinted at them earlier in our conversation, talking about not looking all the way up the chain to the federal government. Are there local solutions to concerns about what may be genuine infringements on freedom of speech?
0: Well, I think that in that case, this is one example that I find kind of interesting, because it turns the political position on its head. There's a lot of talk today about sanctuary cities. And, of course, I'm a conservative. I tend to favor the enforcement of immigration laws. I think that what is happening right now in the United States with immigration is unsustainable for a number of reasons. However, there are left liberal-dominated large cities in this country, which is kind of redundant because that tends to be, large cities tend to go that way these days, who are defying the federal government over what they consider to be violations of human rights and so on. Whether they are constitutionally correct, whether by the framers' version or by the current state of constitutional law, is one question. But this kind of resistance at the local level really boils down to a willingness to refuse federal money. And this is a tough thing because, many states, my state of Illinois, California, New York, they have such massive deficits and so much debt, they can't pay their bills. And the large cities in those states often reflect that with their own deficits. And so it's a sort of an act of courage in a way to say, we're willing to go without Title IX money. We're willing to say we won't accept, we're not going to get federal highway funds as a punishment from the Trump administration if we refuse to enforce his immigration laws. And really what all that does, because I don't think that in the end the federal courts are going to allow that sort of thing to stand, and they've pretty much opposed every attempt by the Trump administration to enact his agenda on this stuff. But I think what it does is draw attention to the way that federal power has accumulated through a combination of court rulings and massive amounts of taxation. Because, you know, the sort of gut feeling most people, I think, have is we're paying all this money in our taxes to the federal government. We deserve to get it back. And so, of course, that gives a tremendous amount of power to Washington to say, for example, with North Carolina and the Obama's enforcement of his measures concerning the transgender, and how the state of North Carolina, you know, passed the so-called bathroom bill and was going to be denied federal money to the tune of billions of dollars, which of course hurts. But I think this whole conversation about speech and about the power of the federal government in our lives, which is fundamentally not only unconstitutional but unnatural, that so few people, 435 members of the House of Representatives, claiming to represent something as massive as a population of 325 million people. So, you know, and the power that they wield in terms of the federal budget, not to mention 9 members of a Supreme Court who are deciding fundamental issues for all 325 million people when it comes to basic moral law, like the definition of marriage. That these kinds of conversations about the limits of these enlightenment human rights, of abstract, absolute free speech, that these kinds of conversations will help us to decide whether maybe we need to devolve aspects of the federal government, particularly when it comes to things like cutting our taxes, and whether or not the federal government ought to be managing things like health care.
1: 2 quick final questions with about a minute apiece. You say that the conservatives have noticed what they think is hypocrisy in cases like Berkeley, but you say there is no hypocrisy. The freedom of speech movement has always been unidirectional. What do you mean by that with a minute, Aaron?
0: Yeah, I've read an article by some of the articles by different members of that movement who years later have just flat come out and said it. You know, under the guise of we just want to abide by the First Amendment and we want to have the opportunity to advocate politically for left-wing causes was really what was happening there at Berkeley back then. That they wanted to do open political activism, the campus said no, and then called the cops when people insisted on disobeying that rule. But that the members of the free speech movement who aren't still hard left activists have admitted that really what we wanted, we had it pretty good there. It was a left leaning campus to begin with. And we just wanted to break down barriers for our own left-wing activism, which by definition would have excluded a conservative point of view from campus administration, from the rules that were to be followed on campus. And this is the thing. Leftism and liberalism are kind of themselves conceptually contradictive. That is to say, the idea of absolute freedom and the idea of absolute equality simply cannot mix, because when freedom exists, then there is inequality. And so I think that I said that the two, leftism and liberalism, have always been destined to die in a head-on collision, because I think that the two are fundamentally contradictive, and we see the result of that in our politics today.
1: With about 30 seconds here, what do you say to the Christian parent who's listening to us who says, look, what is my son or daughter attending a secular university supposed to do? Because they're going to be simply shamed into silence.
0: I tell you, that is a tough question to answer. I have children who are about college age now, and I've been hesitant even to encourage them to apply to a lot of state schools. It is an environment where the administrations hold all the cards, and the administrations benefit from government money and from praise from the media, and the media is only going to praise an increasingly leftist approach toward things like male-female relationships, gender, and so on. And that is directly affected then in speech in terms of requiring certain pronouns or only the plural and no masculine, etc. So what I say is fly low under the radar and find a community, a church, a faithful church in which you can express the truth and get your degree and move on.
1: Aaron Wolf is a regular guest, managing editor of Chronicles, a magazine of American culture. He's author of a recent column titled Blaspheming Liberals. You can read it at our website, issuesetc.org. 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Aaron, thank you, and we're looking forward to seeing you in 2 weeks at the Issues Etc. Making the Case conference.
0: I'm looking forward to it as well. Thank you.
1: 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Dr. James Buscher of Concordia Theological Seminary in Fort Wayne, Indiana, will be our guest. 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I'm Todd Wilkin. 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

0: People talk about it as a fresh start. They talk about it as resetting their lives. We went off track. We married too young. We thought we were compatible. Then we discovered that we weren't. Life got hard. I didn't really know them that well when we got married. Or maybe I'm looking for my real soulmate, and it turns out the person I've been married to for 10, 15 years isn't that. All kinds of reasons, some of them excuses, and some of them have some basis in fact. For a lot of marriages, it seems as though that first thought about divorce turns into really a legal inevitability. By the time you paid the lawyer his retainer, you are going to get a divorce. Is there any way to avoid it? Welcome back to Issues Etc. I'm Todd Wilkin. On this Thursday afternoon, March 16th, we're going to talk about divorce and avoiding it. Dr. Diane Medved is our guest, a clinical psychologist, a columnist for USA Today. She's been married for 30 years to nationally syndicated radio talk show host Michael Medved, and she's authored several books, including her latest, Don't Divorce, Powerful Arguments for Saving and Revitalizing Your Marriage. Dr. Medved, welcome to Issues Etc.
1: Thank you so much, Todd.
0: You say that as you have kind of heard and told the stories of so many divorces, in most cases, divorce was a catastrophe, a cure worse than the disease. What do you mean by that?
1: Well, the thing is that in our culture, we're told that the grass is going to be greener and that you're going to easily find a replacement, or if you're suffering, that you should just get out and claim your independence. Well, the truth is that what you go through to have that divorce is permanently damaging for yourself, for your children, for your parents, for everyone in your world, and our culture. So in the end, the ruinous ripples that occur as a result of your divorce are usually much worse than just trying to fix the marriage and regain your equilibrium.
0: A theme throughout your book is that divorce, so many times, is about emotions, not about logic, not about what's really best. Expand on that, if you would.
1: Well, yeah, that's the whole thing. Our whole culture has moved from the greatest generation who said, do your duty, to the Disney world, which is follow your heart. And so now when people get married, it's as long as love shall last. And as soon as love starts to fizzle a little bit, they figure, hey, this isn't working, I'm going to get out. So people are now basing their whole lives on the emotions of the moment, which are, of course, ephemeral and, of course, leading into trouble. You know, I'm Jewish, and in our most primary prayer, we say, don't follow your eyes and don't follow your heart, because that will lead you into trouble. And so that's what people need to hear, since it's the opposite of what they're getting in the culture, which is telling them, listen to what you're feeling. No, what you need to do is listen to what's right and work from there. And if you do, your feelings will follow.
0: Now, as a caveat, there are times when marriages need to be dissolved, when there needs to be a separation, literally a physical separation between
1: right.
0: one's husband and wife. What are those cases?
1: That's true. Of course, in any case where there's any kind of physical abuse or even emotional abuse on a repeated basis, or if the marriage is abandoned, often you'll find cases where one person just says, I'm out of here, and won't turn around and give the marriage any attention or time. And so that's basically not a marriage. That's an individual who's gone off, and the phenomenon, I call it chop and run. They chop off their life and run in the other direction. So in those kind of cases, unfortunately, divorce is a necessary evil, and it's very difficult for the one left behind often. But on the other hand, I'd say in 85% of cases, the divorce is avoidable. And if people turned around and looked toward their partner and also in the mirror toward themselves, they could change the situation and revitalize the marriage so that it's satisfying for both of them.
0: You speak briefly about Obergefell versus Hodges, that Supreme Court case that legalized same-sex marriage, made irrelevant the sex mm-hmm. of the partner, really cut children out of the whole equation there. But you say
1: it's only the
0: cherry on the top of the sundae, really just kind of the last coup de grace in what had been an attack on marriage. How do you set the context there?
1: Yeah, the thing is that, as I mentioned before, the greatest generation had an idea of duty, but then the baby boomers came along. And we baby boomers decided that we should be liberated, and by the sheer force of our demographic, we were able to shift the culture, move the pendulum from the idea that marriage is necessary and important to the idea that it's optional and should be serving our feelings and isn't anything that can stand around. So what happened was the divorce rate started going up, and it peaked in 1981. So it's been quite a while. Since then, the rate has gone down, but because there are so many children of divorce, the age at which people now marry is much later, and many people are skittish about getting married at all because they want to avoid what they had to go through as kids in their own lives.
0: How would you contrast traditional marriage, for lack of a better term, with how a redefined marriage?
1: Well, there's in many different ways. I mean, first of all, just the whole premise that it's based on. It used to be a family project where couples would be together for the long haul, raising their kids for until they die. Now it's as long as love shall last. So the premise on which it's based is much weaker. Also, in terms of what the couple does, it used to be that it was a laudable thing for a husband to be able to support his family and support his wife. Now it's almost considered old-fashioned because women are expected to, and usually need to, go out in the workplace and put their careers first and climb the competition ladder. And because of that, it's drawing their attention out of their marriages and toward other things, anything but. So that's weakening marriages and changing the whole basis on which a marriage functions day to day.
0: You discuss what you call divorce magnets, beginning with an enticingly permissive culture. What about the culture is drawing people toward divorce?
1: You know, there's a big development, and that is the internet. Nowadays, people are spending hours on Facebook every day or on other apps. There's Instagram. There's everything that you can think of, including the kind of apps that bring you out of your marriage. Everyone's heard of Tinder. And that's the app whereby you can swipe right and choose someone in your vicinity to hook up with. And it's just based on looks. It's just based on a one-sentence descriptor. And that shows how shallow we are. We're willing to give up our marriages for titillation that lasts a short time based on ephemeral things. So that the culture has become permeated with the internet. And also media, at the same time, are hyping the idea that being single is such a great thing. Look at the show The Bachelor. It was like the most popular show ever. And everybody would look at that and say, gee, I want to be like these people. I want to have my choice of beautiful women. I want to be there and be on TV and famous just because I'm choosing somebody. So what that does is push those who are happily married to think that maybe there's something out there. And also, it defers people who could be married and want to get married from entering that. So the culture is really now anti-marriage and pro-divorce, and that is having a really bad effect on people, including children.
0: Another divorce magnet you list is sex outside of marriage, or as you say, sex everywhere except in marriage.
1: Yeah, that's the thing, is that when you're having a bad marriage, you don't usually feel like having sex with your partner, because that's often a tool that people use to express their dissatisfaction or their anger or their hurt. They use not having sex in the marriage as a way of expressing how bad it is. So what does that do? It makes people look elsewhere for sex. And we see it even driving down the street. You can see billboards for movies and TV shows, especially in L.A. and places that are big cities. And you'll see that there are lures toward anything that would be exciting and momentary and feelings-based, and all those things conspire. They work together. If you're in a checkout line at the market, you're going to be seeing tabloids where they talk about movie stars and their divorces and they're becoming cute or becoming ugly or whatever it is. It makes us think of the very superficial in our lives, and instead of driving us to the more serious and important underlying goals that we really do have, but we're continuously distracted away from that.
0: Another divorce magnet that you are discussing here, of the three that are probably the most alluring, is, and you mentioned this a moment ago, the workplace's role in drawing people away from marriage.
1: Exactly, because women are now out there. And what does that mean? Well, just in terms of pure proximity, now men and women are more exposed to possibilities that they didn't have before. When they came home every night and there was a wife, usually, who was waiting for them and had dinner on the table and kids who were there, you were reminded of your responsibility. But now the moms is likely to be out working and having to do work at home and stay on her computer and do whatever it takes to succeed in the career world. Now, I'm not saying that's all bad, because I think that women's potential should be used and that women should be able to do whatever is satisfying to them. Also, their income is really important nowadays just to keep a family afloat. So we can't put that toothpaste back in the tube. But it is something that is causing problems in marriages, because attention is so completely pulled away from what's happening at home and is focused on what's happening in the workplace.
0: Talk about the divorce industry. That is this legal and in some cases other parts of kind of commercial enterprises that pretty much live on the fact that you're going to get a divorce, or somebody
1: exactly
0: will.
1: Well, there's so many people in trouble that they might as well make money off of it. You know, there never was a field called life coaching until about 25 years ago, when the divorce rate started going up. In other words, when people were dissatisfied, other people found careers that would then step in the breach and make money off of it. Now, I'm not saying that life coaches are necessarily bad, or that psychologists like myself are bad at all. What I'm saying is that they often have a perspective that is anti-marriage, not because they want to be anti-marriage, but because all they hear is what the client is telling them. And when clients are upset, or they're dissatisfied with their partners, or their partners are doing things that are really improper, what does the coach or the psychologist say? Well, don't take it. You've got to stand up for yourself. You need to develop your own personality and move out on your own. So when you only hear one side of the story, it's very easy and tempting to then support the person that you're hired by and tell them to get what they want, and that doesn't usually mean including someone who is the cause of those problems.
0: Diane Medved is our guest. We're talking about divorce on this Thursday afternoon, March 16th. She's a clinical psychologist, a columnist for USA Today. She's been married for 30 years to nationally syndicated radio talk show host Michael Medved, and she is author of several books, including her latest, Don't Divorce, Powerful Arguments for Saving and Revitalizing Your Marriage. On the other side of the break, she mentioned the therapist or the life coach. What about the lawyers, the legal side of the divorce industry? We'll be right back. She said,

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1: Dr. John Warwick Montgomery says, "A secular world desperately needs thinking, rational Christians." 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
3: For 28 years, I had the privilege of serving as a chaplain in the United States Navy.
4: Dr. Dan Gard, retired Rear Admiral and President of Concordia University Chicago, on the need for military chaplains.
3: During that time, I was able to bring word and sacrament to so many young people and their families, our sons and daughters spread throughout the world. 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And today, there are other chaplains that must follow. We need more LCMS chaplains in all branches of the military. 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
4: You can find out more about the vocation of military chaplain at lcms.org/armedforces. The LCMS Ministry to the Armed Forces, lcms.org/armedforces. Welcome back to Issues, Etc. I'm Todd Wilkin. We're talking about divorce with Dr. Diane Medved. Issues, Etc. regular guest Dr. Scott Murray is going to be making the case for Christian marriage at the Winter Issues, Etc. Making the Case Conference. It's going to be held Friday, November the 10th and Saturday, November the 11th in Houston, Texas. He will be joined by Mark and Molly Hemingway, Rod Dreher, and Dr. Jennifer Roback Morris. Also, Pastor Brian Wolfmiller will be alongside. You can find out more and register for our winter conference and our summer conference in Collinsville, Illinois at issuesetc.org or call 618-223-8385. 618-223-8385. Dr. Medved, you talked before the break about the role of the therapist or the life coach in kind of urging, as a financial incentive to urge people toward divorce. What about the lawyers, the legal profession? What role do they play in the divorce industry?
5: Well, what's interesting is that with the proliferation of divorce, there have become many different ways to get a divorce. And that has now roped in a whole bunch of external characters into the divorce process. For example, there are financial coaches, and there are divorce coaches that are not lawyers. And they then form a team with the legal team that you get. And, of course, there's one for you and one for your partner. And pretty soon you've got a whole cadre of people who are involved in this process, and they're all relying on you for their income and for their livelihoods. So what happens is that the process becomes efficient, and it works pretty well. But what it does is take you from one end of the funnel to the other end of the funnel, pushing you along through this process and never stopping to say, is this really the right thing for you? Is it really the right thing for your kids, whose time we're now going to divide between two houses? Because each person has a function, and usually that function is part of the divorce, not part of a healing process.
4: Can that become, what you've talked about here, the divorce industry, become a juggernaut where someone simply considering divorce, by the time they know it and by the time they've paid a retainer to a lawyer, has a hard time backing out of the process?
5: Yeah, exactly. That's my whole point. And that's why I write about this in Don't Divorce, because people are not aware of how, when they step into it, they're actually on a conveyor belt, the end of which is a divorce decree. So they need to realize that this process is happening to them, and they need to know that they can say stop at any point. They can say, I need a breather here. I need to take some time to look at my marriage and see what part of it we can revitalize.
4: Let's talk a little bit about children and all of this. And you say one of the root problems here in the attraction toward divorce is before we divorced husband and wife, we divorced child raising and child rearing and child bearing from marriage.
5: Yes, we did. And that's the whole thing. We say such things as children are resilient. Well, you only say that as a rationalization for doing something that will hurt them. In other words, you wouldn't say they're resilient if you're doing something great for them. If you're giving them a birthday party, oh, kids are resilient. No, you only say that because you know in your heart of hearts that you are hurting them and that you're causing problems and pain for them. So children end up being the victims even because it's not even part of children's world. Adults see their kids as an accessory or auxiliary to their happiness and their relationships. And that's the idea of divorcing children from the marriage, is that we need to get what we want, and the kids, well, they can be casualties. We love them. We'll care for them. We will assure them that we will never stop loving them. But on the other hand, I'm not going to stay together because of them.
4: Okay, so the old adage is staying together because of the kids. You don't think that's such a bad idea, do you?
5: Well, no. I don't think, however, that you should stay together in a bad marriage. I think what you need to do is say the kids are a great reason to turn around the marriage. The kids are something that we will never, ever be able to extricate from our lives. They're always going to be part of us, and they will always be bringing us together. So why don't we give the kids that two-parent advantage and make their home the best opportunity that those kids can have for going out in life?
4: What about the case of a divorce where there are no children?
5: I do say that there is a difference in the impact of divorce when there's no kids versus when there are kids. When there's no kids, then you are not necessarily going to have that lifelong connection. You can sever the relationship and go on to something else. So the impact of kids is very severe. However, every marriage is sacred. And I don't think that people, even without kids, should give up a relationship in which they have invested so much and into which they went with a vow to God. They made a vow to themselves, their friends, in front of others, and to God. And I think it lowers them as individuals when they undo something that at one time they took seriously and now discard. So marriages without kids are precious and important, and often they have combined two families. They often occur later in life where two families then have to come together and adjust. To have to undo that and extricate all these new found relationships is difficult. And so I believe that you should try and save every marriage, although those with little kids or kids with the couple are even more important to save.
4: Can children bring a solution to marital discord in some sense?
5: They can, actually. Kids can be the source of problems, but they can be the source of bringing a couple together, especially if there is some kind of a problem in the marriage or the relationship. Then they can refocus their attention to something that is mutually shared, that is a child that they've brought into the world together and about whom they obviously both care. So what they can do to try and heal their own relationship is intentionally involve themselves in activities around the children. In other words, go to the Little League games together, or family outings on the weekend, or having dinner together as a family. You can say that you're doing that for the sake of the kids, but in the end, what that does is solidify your relationship, and it will then help heal your marriage and also provide the kids with a home that is secure and gives them positive feelings about marriage.
4: Are couples that divorce with children, are they increasing their children's chances for divorce, just statistically?
5: Yes, there are definitely studies that show that couples who divorce increase their kids' chance for divorce themselves. And one thing that was especially striking to me and heartrending was when I read several studies about the idea of low-conflict versus high-conflict divorce. In a third of the divorces, you could understand that the kids would be able to accept that their parents divorce because those are high conflict. When their parents are fighting, when there's screaming going on, when it's unpleasant to be in the house, when there's addiction, when there's some really horrible situation. In a third of the cases, you can understand that, and the kids can understand that. And when those divorces occur, they can rationalize that it was a fault of the individual, not a fault of marriage itself. However, in two-thirds of the cases of divorce, they occur in low-conflict situations where the parents take the kids and sit them down and say, your father and I are getting a divorce. And the kids are flummoxed. They're just gobsmacked. They don't know what happened to them because they thought that their home was happy. They thought that they had a normal, happy family because the conflict had been hidden from them and they just weren't aware of it. And they didn't know or think that their family needed to break up. Look, we're functioning. We're doing well. Why do you have to do this? And then they often take on blame onto themselves for that. And what occurs there is something very sad. In those two-thirds of cases where there are low-conflict divorces, those are the kids who later in life are afraid to marry because they can't believe appearances anymore. What looks to be a good relationship, what felt like a good relationship, was false. And so they're afraid to enter into a marriage because even if it looks good and feels good, that could prove false later in life, and that's too heart-wrenching for them.
4: You say there are kind of three categories of common reasons for divorce. I want to go through them one at a time with you, if we could, Dr. Medved. The first one is, it's not me, it's you, or you, as you say, it's all about you. What is this reason?
5: Yeah, the arguments that are all about you have to do with something bad, pointing the finger to the other person, such as you have a despicable habit, or you're not affectionate to me, or you're too involved in your work. Something about the other person that absolves the accusing partner of blame for it, but also explains why that person wants to back out. Those are really kind of cheap shots. And in my book, Don't Divorce, I take apart all these arguments that people give. They're very common. They're accepted by everyone else. But they're really false because they can be undone. They can be improved, and people don't have to get a divorce for them. So that's it's all about you. Then the second category is it's all about me. And that makes it easier to slip out the back. You don't have to do anything. You're just perfect. You're just wonderful. I'm not cut out for marriage. Or I'm not in love with you anymore. Or I've found the love of my life and I have to go pursue this person. It's all about me and you're just wonderful. So you just step back and let me do what I want. Again, those are selfish reasons and they're often easy to debunk, but they're too often accepted by the person who's hearing them because they can't believe it. They don't know what to do. People are immobilized when they hear this kind of thing. It's all about me. Well, I can't change you, can I? So a lot of people get away with those kinds of excuses. And then the third category is probably the most societally acceptable, and that is, it's not about either of us. It's just one of those things that's happening. It's not about personality. It's something that occurs in life, such as, we're just not well matched, or we've grown apart. We just have different interests, or I want to pursue some other interest that just isn't the same as yours. In other words, there's no blame, no fault. Nobody can dispute them. It's like, oh, gee, yeah, we just have a boring relationship, and so we just have drifted apart. Well, nobody's to blame, and yet both people are really to blame, because if they cared about the marriage, they could bridge those gaps, and they could approach the problem. And I think the problem in our society is that we listen to these, and we don't have any judgment. We don't say, gee, could that be different? Or, gee, that doesn't make sense. Or, I don't know you to be that kind of person. We don't question what other people say and give as their reasons for divorce. And that's why I wrote the book. People need to know that those things are going on and question it and raise their voices and stop these tragedies from happening.
4: Dr. Diane Medved is our guest. We're talking about divorce. She's a clinical psychologist, a columnist for USA Today. She's been married for 30 years to nationally syndicated radio talk show host Michael Medved. And she's authored her latest book, Don't Divorce, Powerful Arguments for Saving and Revitalizing Your Marriage. On the other side of the break, we're going to talk about no-fault divorce. It's not my fault. It's not your fault. And there's the legal system with no-fault divorce. Stay tuned.

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4: I'm delighted to be chairman of Preach the Word Project, a project of our synod to strengthen the preaching of all of us pastors in the synod. 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
2: 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Welcome back. I'm Todd Wilkin. This is Issues, Etc. We're talking about divorce with Dr. Diane Medved. Dr. Medved, before the break, we were talking about the various reasons that people give for divorce. Among them were, it's not my fault or it's not your fault. There is a legal entity, no-fault divorce, that is available very widely in the United States. What are your thoughts on no-fault divorce as a legal entity?
5: Well, it's interesting because still in 6 states, the possibility to show fault is legally acceptable. In other words, there are 6 states where you can point to the other person and say, he abandoned me, or he had an affair and betrayed me. However, in most cases, people don't choose to go that route because even though it makes it easier to win financial arrangements that you might want, it's nasty. It drags kids into things. You have to prove stuff that is really unpleasant to deal with. So the no-fault divorce came about because, first of all, because we decided that divorce wasn't a bad thing.

0: his children were often the ones that were dragged into these kinds of battles in court, and it was harmful to them. And so it had an altruistic reasoning behind it. So I think it's had an up and a downside. And the upside is that sometimes people are spared from ongoing problems in the divorce itself. But the downside is that people don't have to be responsible for causing the demise of a marriage, especially when they abandon the other person, or they're the ones who want the divorce, and the other person's willing to work on the marriage and make it happen for the rest of her life.
1: You cite Constance Ahrens, who wrote a book, The Good Divorce. What was the argument in that book, and how do you respond to it?
0: Well, this is an interesting one, because when people hear the term, the good divorce, they think, oh yeah, that's a process that goes through really smoothly, and people can just get their divorce and move on, but that's not really what it means. There is no divorce that is good. There's nobody who's ever been through a divorce who would say the process felt good, or was easy, or was easy on their wallet, or, I mean, there's a thousand horrible reactions that occur with divorce. What Constance Ahrens was trying to suggest was that after the divorce is final, the divorce is not something that happens in court. The divorce is something that continues throughout the lives of children. And what she was suggesting was that parents who divorce should have a relationship afterward that allow the children to suffer least. In other words, be as cordial as you can, agree on different ways of child rearing, agree on the physical living situation for the children. She was trying to say a good divorce is one where people afterward can be civil. But she was never suggesting, and no one would ever say, that getting a divorce is good, that having a divorce has any kind of positive impact. As I started off saying, it's a cure worse than the disease in most cases.
1: You actually discovered this when doing research for your previous book on divorce, that people who would say, oh yeah, I'm much better off, if you ask a couple more questions, sometimes they're in tears.
0: Well, yeah, because let's face it, anybody who is at all psychologically healthy has to move on and has to say, my divorce happened, it was necessary, it brought me to this place, I'm in a better place, and you make the most of it. In other words, if life hands you lemons, you make lemonade. So everyone's going to say, who's been through a divorce, that it was necessary and that it had positive outcomes for their development. However, the truth is that if you ask them about the divorce process and now the impact on their lives and the way they think of their families, it's always negative. That's when the rush of tears comes, because when people think about the good times that they've thrown away and the day of their wedding where they had such hopes, and the births of their children, where together they brought a new life into the world, all these things become nullified and become dirtied because of the fact that the divorce tore apart the family. So, yes, people say, I'm glad I got divorced. It was the only thing I could do. It was necessary. I was married to somebody who was impossible. And all those things may be true, but that's hindsight. If you're in a marriage and you're having problems, you can change that direction. That's the point of don't divorce, is that if you're in a marriage, you're being pressured to leave by insidious and overt forces, but you can do something about it by grabbing on to knowledge and by doing what you can to make your marriage the best it can be.
1: I'd like to talk about that here in a minute, but let's just return to the children one more time and that concept of the good divorce. What do we know from research about the children of so-called good divorces?
0: Well, let's face it. Children of good divorces, as I mentioned before, it depends on whether or not the divorce felt that it was necessary. In other words, if you're in that one-third of cases where there's high conflict or there's obvious problems, those kids can move on. Those kids see that that was an isolated marriage and that it doesn't necessarily have to hold for them. But the other kids, they're the ones who are hurting the rest of their lives, because what they learn is that the reality of their childhoods was a lie. Because their parents, who they thought were happy, who they thought were getting along, who they thought built a strong family, were lying, were living a lie to the kids. And lots of times, it's a smart thing not to get your kids involved in arguments or get them involved in negativity. But then when that becomes a divorce, that changes the way they view marriage.

0: marriage. And it has changed the way our culture is viewing marriage because there's so many kids of divorce. I'm sure that every listener to your show knows somebody who's been divorced or is the victim of divorce or has caused a divorce or has one in their history. And even though now they may say, oh, yeah, I've come through it just fine, they know that any kids that they have are still having to suffer the consequences. There's no time in life when you can just erase a divorce or when you don't have to deal with the two partners who are your parents. And often what that does is even complicate things down the road when those parents remarry and often remarry with other siblings. And then there's the extended families that get so difficult to arrange and the awkwardness that occurs when these mixed families have to come together. It's something that never goes away. So if you're in a marriage and you can save it, it's not just for now. It's for years down the line that you would be preventing problems if you can just stop the divorce.
1: Describe what is so often the case for so-called single life after divorce.
0: You know, it's kind of interesting because despite the fact that it's touted as such a fun time and it's so wonderful, if you talk to single people, most everyone is saying, I'd like to find someone and have a strong relationship. I'd like to find my soulmate. I'd like to have a relationship where I know that I could rely on someone, where I wouldn't have to carry the ball all by myself. And so the single life, even though you can have fun and you can go out and you can meet new people, you have to kiss a lot of frogs, and then you end up kissing a lot more frogs and a lot more frogs before you find a prince. And that's the real truth of it, because if you look on the on websites for people finding others, you see the sad, lonely tales of people who sincerely are kind and good people and haven't had a relationship and therefore are lonely and continuously looking, just continuously searching. And I think that's, if you've got a relationship that you've already invested in, it's so much easier and so much less emotionally wrenching if you can just improve that rather than starting from scratch.
1: Is infidelity an automatic death sentence to marriage?
0: Well, that's a good question. You know, I'm sure many of your listeners remember the time when Hillary Clinton was highly embarrassed by her husband who was in the White House. And look what she did. She stayed married. And that's because she realized that she had an underlying love for this galumph of a guy who had a lot of good characteristics but had some weaknesses. So what I found in my practice is if you are willing to give the marriage a chance, and if both people feel that the marriage is worth it, you can not only revitalize your marriage, but you can make it better than it ever was. And that's, it comes by transparency. The person who is the transgressor has to bend over backward and do everything possible to prove that he's trustworthy. Because once you ruin trust, it's very, very difficult to restore. But it's very possible. All he has to do is call his wife several times a day, check in, bring her things, make her know that she is always in his thoughts, and then little by little he can start to restore that trust. But it is not just sort of going back to the way you were. It has to be an effort that proves that you're trustworthy. And if you can accomplish that, your relationship can become better than ever.
1: Dr. Diane Medved is our guest. We're talking about divorce on this Thursday afternoon. She's author of several books, including her latest, Don't Divorce, Powerful Arguments for Saving and Revitalizing Your Marriage. We'll talk on the other side about what couples can do that are vulnerable to infidelity. Stay tuned.

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3: Welcome back to Issues Etc. I'm Todd Wilkin. We're talking about divorce. Dr. Diane Medved is our guest. Dr. Medved, near the end of your book, you have a suggestion for couples that would find themselves vulnerable to infidelity. And it's simply just to set in place patterns and rituals, as you say, that bring you into contact with your spouse.
4: Exactly. For example, you should, in the morning, be sure and wake up and say something to your partner immediately, something complimentary, something positive. Oh, it's a beautiful day. It's so nice to wake up next to you. It's easy. I mean, just say it. Even if you don't believe it, if you say it, it will eventually become true. And then during the day, you should call your partner several times. And even if it's just to say, I'm at the office, or I'm working on this project, or I thought of you when I saw blah, blah. And then on the way home, I must say I'm very lucky to have my husband, Michael Medved, who every day stops at the grocery store on the way home and brings me flowers. He's been doing that for years. And it was his idea. But he gets pleasure out of it, and I get pleasure out of it because I can see it's a tangible way that he is thinking of me, and he comes home and explains why he picked that particular bouquet. And there's nothing like it to make you feel loved. And that's the whole key, is that you can build in rituals and times. It should be several times a day. When you have contact, that's what being in love is all about. It's the connection.
3: Let's talk about people kind of at different places when it comes to divorce that's looming in the background of their marriage. Talk to the person who's just thinking about it, to whom the thought has occurred.
4: First of all, I have to say that thinking about divorce needn't make it so. In our culture, divorce is so prevalent and so in front of us that if you're angry or you're having a rough patch or whatever, it would be weird not to think of divorce. And you know the old saying, well, murder maybe, divorce never. Nowadays, everybody's thinking about divorce now and then. However, if you know in your heart of hearts that you've made a commitment, that's a fleeting thing. That's okay. You can get by with it. In fact, there's a study that showed that the vast majority of people who had thought about divorce never did anything to act on it. It was just something that was an expression of their hostility at the moment or some fleeting problem that was going by. But thinking about divorce is not necessarily the beginning of a divorce happening. And if you know that, just the awareness of that, you can let that go and say, this isn't serious. This is no big deal. People say, don't go to bed angry. Well, if you do go to bed angry, it might be a good thing, because in the morning, you might see things differently. You might realize that things weren't as bad as they were. So that's one way that you can make a difference. The other thing that I would say to people is take a week and see if you can make your marriage jumpstart. And I have in the epilogue of my book two things that you can do that will make your marriage change on the short term for the better. Now, that doesn't mean that you don't have serious problems. It doesn't mean that you're not going to have to address those serious problems. But if you can make a quick switch from being in a place of negativity to a place of positive possibility, then you can see that those problems might be broached and might be addressed. So here are the two things that people can do. First of all, you can win by letting go. And what that means is when the person does something that really bugs you, say out loud, I'm going to let this go. So your partner then knows that it typically would drive you into maybe an anger pattern, but that you are making an effort to make the marriage more compatible. So just say at that time, I'm going to let this go. I'm going to let this go. Even if you feel that this isn't fair or it's just a terrible pattern that the other person has, that will make them think, wow, something's different. And the other thing that you can do is behave as if you're happily married. And what that means is remember those days when you were in love, because you must have been or else you wouldn't have gotten married. Remember what it felt like on your wedding day standing next to your partner. And take out your wedding album and think of all the good things about that person, and then behave as if you were in the marriage that you started out with. In other words, constantly talk to the other person. My husband always says communication is the main thing. I taught him in our marriage. He taught me lots and lots of things. But communication is a basic. And what that means is talk even when you don't feel like it. When you get home from the day, you need to say what went on, because that connection is the stuff of a relationship. You need to share what you're doing when you're apart. You need to talk about your desires and things that you want to do and vacations you want to go on and an article that you read that was interesting. That's marriage. That's the joy of combining together. So you behave as if you're happily married. What that also means is doing things for your partner. If the dog's scratching at the door and one of you has to get up in the middle of the night to take him out, volunteer to do it. It's not fun. It's not easy. It may not be your turn to do it. But if you do it, it's a symbol of your willingness to care for the other person. Those kinds of little tiny activities, moment to moment, think, how would I behave now if I was happily married? Even if it's not true. If you can do this for a week, win by letting go, and behave as if you're happily married, then you'll be able to jumpstart your relationship and turn it around. If you can't even get that week together, then you need some deeper counseling.
3: One of the things that I've been married for 30 years now, and one of the things that I've discovered is that a happy marriage looks a lot different than I thought it would when we were first married.
4: What do you mean by that?
3: Well, that the happiness is found not in kind of this oversweeping kind of constant overwhelming joy at being married, but in all those little things that you were describing there, in all those not just little moments of love and romance, but the hard stuff too. Mm-hmm. Having come through together on the other side, even kind of beaten up and wounded by the hardships of life, has a lot more to do with what happiness in marriage looks like. I've come to describe it this way, Dr. Medved: happy to be married to this woman.
4: Mm-hmm.
3: Not a constant feeling of happiness.
4: Exactly. You know, I even talk in my book about the joys of an adequate marriage. Because if you've got solidity and security and somebody who you can rely on to be there when he says he'll be there, that's a lot. That's worth a lot. And you said it correctly when you said there are rough patches. Every marriage goes through ups and downs, and people are not ready to accept the downs anymore. They need to know that this is temporary, that there may be a horrible situation to overcome, that there might be a child who's in need with a difficulty, that there might be a career problem that you have to surmount. Those are tough, and they're tough on the marriage. But if you've got that solidity, if you know that that person will always be there, it can help you get through those problems, and you can see them as external to the relationship and not part of the marriage and not something that needs to disturb the marriage. It's just part of life with its ups and downs.
3: In the end of your book, you talk about the unique rewards that marriage brings to both wife and husband. How would you describe those, Dr. Medved?
4: Well, a lot of those rewards are sort of a spiritual kind of thing, because people don't think about anything in their worlds usually beyond what the moment is. In other words, I've got to get to work, I've got to pick up the kids, I've got to do X, Y, and Z, and they see their calendars and their schedules, and that becomes their life. So they don't really look at what marriage can be on the long term. It's the place where you can find a soulmate. You can't find a soulmate unless you have a long-term investment with the other person. And that's the only place where you can do it, in a marriage. There is no other way to have a soulmate. It's also a place where you could raise a family. The idea of the family project is something that can only be accomplished in a long-term relationship with commitment. The problem is we don't even see it as a family project anymore, but we need to. That's a reward that we're denying ourselves if we don't really grasp onto it. Marriage also lets you be your best person. It lets you have an occasion where you can give all the time. There's someone that can bring out that in yourself. And then here's a Jewish perspective. We talk about marriage as being Ezer Kenegdo. That's Hebrew for a helpmate opposite you. And why do we say helpmate opposite us? It's like Adam and Eve. Why did Eve have to be creative? Adam could do everything. It's because he needed someone to complement him. In other words, to be different from him, to look at what he was doing and say, hey, maybe you could do it this way, or maybe you like to do this angle of it, I can do this other aspect of it, to work together, to form a partnership. You need somebody who's your helpmate opposite you, who is able to see things in yourself that maybe you can't see, and that's a unique value of marriage. So there are so many things that marriage gives you that you can't get elsewhere, but particularly long-term marriage. And that's why avoiding divorce can offer you those opportunities that you can't get any other way.
3: Finally, with about a minute here, Dr. Medved, I think so many people pursue divorce because they think it's going to be, quote-unquote, a fresh start. Is divorce a fresh start?
4: Well, I mean, just think about it. Do you actually cut off who you were? No, you bring whatever baggage you had into the future. There's no way to stop that. If you have kids, are you going to just cut off your relationship with them? What's fresh about that start? All you have is fresh problems with them. And then what about a fresh start in your relationship? Yeah, you're fresh starting all the time with somebody who doesn't work and another person who doesn't work with you in a different way and another person who's not attractive and another person who just fill in the blanks. It's never a fresh start. Because you are who you are, and you are evaluating every new person, every new situation, with the same eyes that you used in your marriage. Now, it's true, people can learn things from divorce, they can learn things from marriage, but can't you learn them anyway? If you're in a marriage, you can also learn, and you won't have to apply them to so many challenging and difficult situations.
3: Dr. Diane Medved is a clinical psychologist, a columnist for USA Today. 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Dr. Medved, thank you so much for your time.
4: My pleasure.
3: It's quite true. It is not a fresh start. Divorce certainly is not a fresh start. There's only one fresh start, either for the married who are happily married or less than happily married, or for those who have suffered through a divorce. The fresh start is not your divorce, and it's not even really your marriage. It is the forgiveness of sins. So for the person who's happily married, the only thing that hold your marriage together, be assured, is the forgiveness of sins that we have in Jesus Christ. Those who are less than happily married, the only thing that holds that marriage together is the forgiveness of sins. There's a fresh start for you. The sins of both of you, husband and wife, taken away by Jesus Christ. For the person who has been divorced, there's a real fresh start. Not in the legal procedure or the ending of a marriage, but in the forgiveness of that sin as well. When we come back, we're going to find Christ in the Old Testament in our series with Pastor Brian Ketchelmeyer, Psalm 31, recited in part by Jesus from the cross. Stay tuned.
5: 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Faith Lutheran, Waterloo, Iowa. Emmanuel Lutheran, Everett, Washington. 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Shepherd of the Hills Lutheran, Snohomish, Washington. 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Trinity Lutheran, Great Falls, Montana. 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
9: If the pro-lifers had had their way, America would be a browner and blacker place than it is today. And the progressive people who have had their way on abortion ever since Roe v. Wade are creating a whiter America.
10: People will say, well, we need to be merciful people. We need to forgive Carson King. We should very much avoid saying that we need to forgive him because all that does is legitimize the mob.
11: The church is not an abstraction. It's a real place. And that is, of course, necessary because of the way the Lord meets us. He meets us in his word and sacrament. He meets us through physical means, and that means we have to have a place to go to receive them.
12: If I take a practice from, let's just say, a Baptist church, and I incorporate that into a Lutheran church, I'm actually incorporating a Baptist practice that is birthed out of Baptist theology.
13: This is Ezra from Louisville, Kentucky.
14: This is Ezra from Louisville, Kentucky.
13: And my mom loves issues, etc.
14: And my mom loves issues, etc.
3: When you think about American history, especially back to the roots of American history, the colonial and the revolutionary period, you can think about religious groups that were there in the colonies. You think about Baptists, you think about people from the Church of England, the Quakers, and others. But you don't usually think about Lutherans. Were they there? Do they have a significant role to play, not only in the American landscape as it was forming up, but also in the times of colonialization and the times of revolution? Greetings and welcome to Issues Etc. live on this Monday afternoon, October the 7th. I'm Todd Wilkin. Thanks for tuning us in. We're going to spend some time with Dr. Larry Rast talking about 18th century American Lutheran pastor Henry Melchior Muhlenberg, remembered on this day in history. A little bit later, listener email, the Issues Etc. comment line. Then Pastor Brian Wolfmiller joins us for our ongoing series, Introducing the Books of the Bible. We'll talk about the Gospel of John. Joining us to remember 18th century American Lutheran pastor Henry Melchior Muhlenberg, Pastor Larry Rast, President and Professor of Historical Theology at Concordia Theological Seminary in Fort Wayne, Indiana. Larry, welcome back.
15: Thanks, Todd. It's great to be with you.
3: Lutheran is not the first name that pops up when we think about the colonial and revolutionary period of American history. How would you correct that, if at all?
15: Well, you know, amazingly enough, just last month, September, we celebrated the 400th anniversary of Lutheranism in North America. A little group of Danish explorers made their way into Hudson Bay and had found themselves trapped, for all intents and purposes, by the rough conditions and prepared themselves for an even rougher winter to come in 1619. And so when you talk about Lutherans in the colonial period, we were right there with Jamestown, you know, within a decade or so of Jamestown, and even predating the Puritans who arrived in mass in 1628, and right about the same time as the Pilgrims at Plymouth. So Lutherans have been around, but not in the same kind of numbers as other traditions, but we've been around almost from the beginning.
3: How would you introduce us to Henry Melchior Muhlenberg?
15: He is a remarkable fellow. We call him the patriarch of American Lutheranism. And as I like to tell my students at the seminary, this was not due to the fact that he was a profound theologian, that he produced the kinds of books that we're still reading today. In fact, you'd be very hard-pressed to find more than a handful of people who spend a significant amount of time reading the things that Muhlenberg wrote. He wasn't that kind of a leader, but he was a great networker, and he also recognized the unique circumstances that the emerging American situation offered in the middle part of the 1700s and responded in a very astute manner and also very insightful in terms of the context in which he found himself. And so for that reason, because of his networking and his administrative savvy, we remember him as the founder of the first Lutheran Synod, functioning Lutheran Synod in North America, the Pennsylvania Ministerium, which was founded in 1748.
3: So what do we know about his life before coming to the colonies?
15: He has a great story. In any number of ways, actually. He was born in Germany, one of the German states, of course, Hanover, and later on was orphaned. And as a result, it didn't look like he'd be able to pursue pastoral ministry. But as a little bit older student, he actually did study at the University of Göttingen and graduated, finished his studies in 1738. He was born in 1711, so this put him at the ripe old age for this period of time of 27. Most of his colleagues would have been in their early 20s, if they were getting towards the old, you know, crossing over the peak of the hill, they would have been pushing 25. But he was 27, so he was over the hill and even beginning to slide down and on the other side. As was the case, once he finished his studies, he waited for a call. And that was pretty typical at the time, that you would wait 3, maybe 5, maybe even as many as 7 years before you would find a congregation open up and be willing to take you on as a pastor. And so he did what guys most often did, and that is he tutored some wealthy families and waited for something to develop. Well, what developed in his case personally was a very deep interest in missions. And he had really kind of settled in his own heart and mind on going to India as a missionary. This had been something that was rather exotic and had been carried out already in the first part of the 1700s, and he saw himself in that kind of tradition. But it didn't, the opportunity simply didn't present itself. So after a few years of tutoring in 1741, as a matter of fact, he was first approached about the possibility of going to America in 1742. That was realized, and he came to the colonies via England and began his ministry. It was always seen, at least, I shouldn't say always, initially it was seen as a temporary kind of thing, that he would be serving here in North America for a few years, and then he would, if he did well, be able to fulfill his dream of serving in India. But having arrived here in 1742, he stayed for the remainder of his life, and he died on October 7th, 1787. So long, 45-year ministry here in North America that he anticipated, at least initially, would be somewhere between 2, 3, 4 years, something like that. So quite a remarkable individual in that regard.
3: Why the province of Pennsylvania?
15: Great question. Pennsylvania was unique in many ways. When it had been established as a province in the first place, the leadership was carried out by a Quaker, an English Quaker, by the name of William Penn, and hence Pennsylvania, Penn's Woods, if you will. As a Quaker, he was still experiencing in the early 1680s persecution back home in England, and so one of the things that he established with Pennsylvania here in North America was freedom of religion, freedom for any Christian tradition to function according to its conscience. And so Pennsylvania became the point of entry for a lot, an awful lot of traditions. And you had the development in Pennsylvania of not only the Quakers, of course, they kind of became the political powerhouse of the province, but you had other traditions as well that began really to flourish in the religious freedom that that Pennsylvania offered. And that would include, for example, Presbyterians, but especially Lutherans. After 1683, with the establishment of Germantown on the northwest side of Philadelphia, Pennsylvania, you had a point toward which emigrants from Germany could make their way. And so beginning in the 1680s and then continuing with ebbs and flows up to the time of the American Revolution, you had some pretty significant immigration going on. And the main point of people coming in was Philadelphia. And then from there, they'd go into the collar counties around Philly and west, you know, to the extreme west, what's today around Lancaster or Harrisburg, Pennsylvania, bumping up against the mountains, and then sliding down into Maryland and Virginia and the like. And again, what was considered back then in the mid or early 1700s, the extreme west.
3: So what kind of a place was Pennsylvania, the colony, when he arrived there?
15: Yeah, it's a great question. You already had this, a more diversified setting than you had in the other colonies. New England, for example, the New England colonies, as we know so well, had their established churches, the Puritan churches, Congregational Church. And other colonies had the established Church of England, what today we know as the Episcopal Church. So you had these established churches in which public funds were used to support pastoral salaries, to build churches and maintain churches and the like. None of that was the case in Pennsylvania. You had much more religious freedom, and the result was that all kinds of groups came there, as I mentioned just before, including some really kind of off-the-wall groups. And here's where Muhlenberg's story gets pretty interesting. He saw himself as part of the Pietist tradition within the Lutheran Church, more broadly speaking. And he, in fact, was sent in 1742 to Pennsylvania by the institutions at Halle. And by this time, the leader of those institutions was Gotthilf August Franke, the son of the great founder, August Hermann Franke. And Muhlenberg was very much supportive of the Pietist tradition, Philipp Schwäner, the Frankes, etc. However, he was part of a more churchly, for lack of a better word, a more, dare I say it, confessionally oriented form of Pietism than some of the other forms. And this is one of the inherent problems, I think, of Pietism. When the movement began to explode in the last part of the 1600s, one of the criticisms of the state churches, of the established churches, was that they weren't delivering in terms of making a difference in people's lives and actual behavior and the like. That they, you know, the Lutherans had preached justification and the like, but they hadn't emphasized sanctification enough. Well, that was kind of a common theme within Pietism. But within Pietism itself, you had some folks that began to say about other Pietists, you haven't gone far enough. So if Luther didn't go far enough, now Schwäner hadn't gone far enough, and even Franke and crew haven't gone far enough either. And one of the leading figures in this regard was a man by the name of Nicholas Ludwig Graf von Zinzendorf. Typically, we call him Nicholas Zinzendorf. And Zinzendorf had come to America with the purpose of establishing what he called a congregation of God in the Spirit. That is, he wanted to unite all Christians around a basic minimalist confession of Jesus. And for him, that meant finding rest in the wounds and blood of Jesus. Just, you know, if you said Jesus is Lord, that was enough. That was it. And so Zinzendorf had come here to America already in 1741 and begun to, he was striving to make this happen, this congregation of God and the Spirit happen. And that's what got the people at Halle interested in sending Muhlenberg to America. So they sent another Pietist, a different kind of Pietist, you might say, to compete with the more radical Pietism of Zinzendorf. And that person, of course, was Muhlenberg. So Muhlenberg comes in, and he has to confront what we would typically say was a fellow Pietist, but they had different perspectives on what the church was about, how it operated, the place of the Lutheran confessions, etc. There were all sorts of differences. And so Muhlenberg comes in with this more, again, for lack of a better word, conservative form of Pietism, a more churchly, more confessionally oriented form of Pietism than Zinzendorf. And the two really just have to confront one another. And Muhlenberg's successful confrontation over against Zinzendorf in the latter part of 1742 is really what leads to him becoming such a significant leader in American Lutheranism and ultimately being called what we call him, namely the Patriarch of American Lutheranism.
3: What was the Pennsylvania Ministerium you mentioned before?
15: So, yeah, and that's where this all then will play out. Muhlenberg was concerned over two extremes, as he saw that. There was another pastor, a man by the name of Wilhelm Christoph Birkenmeyer, a Lutheran pastor in the Hudson River Valley, who was very confessionally oriented. Birkenmeyer was a tremendous figure in the early history of Lutheranism in America, arrived here in America in 1725, so you know, 17 years before Muhlenberg did. And carrying out his ministry, he actually tried to start the first Lutheran Synod in America in 1735, but even though it met one time and garnered a couple more signatures over time to its constitution, it never really functioned as a synod. But what characterized his thinking was this very, very robust confessionalism. So strong emphasis on the Augsburg Confession, but the rest of the Lutheran confessions as well. And the whole idea that these are what are critical for Lutheran identity. And then on the other side, you have Zinzendorf doing his Congregation of God and the Spirit and kind of turning everything into a more nebulous kind of ecumenical minimalism. And what Muhlenberg tried to do was shoot the gap between the two of them. And to do that, to make that effective here in the American scene, he then worked with other pastors to establish, as I mentioned a little bit earlier, in August 1748 specifically, the Pennsylvania Ministerium. And he wanted to avoid an extreme kind of orthodoxy that he would have seen in Birkenmeyer, but at the same time, an entirely nebulous spiritualism that he would have seen in a Zinzendorf. And so he worked to straddle that fence and both those traditions in the idea of finding a middle ground for the sake of the future of Lutheranism in America. Now, the way that played out was the Pennsylvania Ministerium would train pastors. They actually hoped to start a seminary. They weren't successful doing that, even though Muhlenberg bought property to start one at one point. But they did have the apprenticeship approach to training pastors. They also later on would provide a kind of a model constitution for local congregations, which congregations hadn't had previous to this time, in which congregations would promise only to use pastors who were approved by the ministerium, the Pennsylvania Ministerium, and that they would only use the liturgy that had been agreed upon by the pastors of the ministerium. So to bring some order out of the chaos, but not falling into what he would have seen as kind of an orthodox legalism. And that straddling that Muhlenberg carried out was successful, and Pennsylvania became the biggest, most powerful of the synods, and played an enormous role in shaping the history of American Lutheranism from its founding in 1748 until it was finally absorbed into the Lutheran Church in America, the old LCA, in 1962.
3: Do we know where Muhlenberg stood with regard to the movement for colonial independence and eventually war with Great Britain?
15: Yes, we do. One of the things that we have, even though he was not a technical theologian and didn't write carefully constructed pieces on theological topics and the like, he did keep a journal over the course of his ministry here in America. And that journal then shows us the way that he interacted with people and with politics and with everything here in America. So it's a marvelous resource. It's been translated into English. And if you're up for that kind of what can be a little bit dry at times reading, nevertheless, I find it rather fascinating. But then again, I am a nerd historian. So, to the point, what we find in that was he was deeply uncomfortable with the notion of revolution in the first place. He had been sent to America under the auspices of Halle, but with the approval of Michael Ziegenhagen, who happened to be the court preacher in England for the English kings, who at this point in time were part of the Hanoverian line. You can hear the German background there. And George I, George II, and yes, even George III gave approval to the Lutheran ministry occurring here in America. And so Muhlenberg said, how can we bite the hand that feeds us, if you will? How can we rebel against that which allows us to proclaim the gospel and to administer the sacraments? At the same time, however, he had three sons, the oldest of which, John Peter Gabriel Muhlenberg, first was a pastor, a Lutheran pastor, and then later on had to have his credentials renewed by the Church of England because he was serving in Western Virginia, where the established church, the Church of England, was present. This kind of irked him. And so as the move towards revolution kind of geared up, in 1775, he actually gave an appeal in the midst of a sermon, as the story goes, to his parishioners and said, there's a time to pray and a time to fight, and now's the time to fight. Who's with me to fight against the tyrant King George? And off he went. So father and son had very, very different kind of perspectives regarding the American Revolution. For Muhlenberg's part, he mitigated those by, you know, initially very resistant, then kind of moving to the middle in the midst of the revolution itself. He was actually disenfranchised by Pennsylvania. They wouldn't allow him to vote And then at the end of the Revolutionary War, he said, well, I guess God has allowed a new country to come into existence. He made his peace with the new Commonwealth and was restored in terms of the franchise as well. So in time, he came to deal with it. But his sons were always much more on the cutting edge of American revolutionary thought. So the whole Muhlenberg family in Pennsylvania, they are really quite a remarkable bunch when it comes to the revolutionary period.
3: Finally, with about 30 seconds here, Larry, how would you summarize Muhlenberg's legacy for American Lutheranism?
15: Yeah, well, he did remarkable things in terms of interpreting his circumstances and creating a polity, a way of addressing the reality of a church independent of the state. He was the first to do that in a successful way. Theologically, he had a number of shortcomings that were really in many ways problematic. But nevertheless, the work that he did in terms of organizing the Lutheran Church in America would set the stage for Lutheranism to have a huge impact on the future of American religion.
3: Dr. Larry Rast is President and Professor of Historical Theology at Concordia Theological Seminary in Fort Wayne, Indiana. 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Forming servants in Jesus Christ who teach the faithful, reach the lost, and care for all. 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Larry, thank you very much.
15: My pleasure, Todd. Thank you so much for the opportunity.
3: We'll be going through listener email and the Issues Etc. comment line on the other side of the break. Then we're going to spend hour two of Issues Etc. with Pastor Brian Wolfmiller, continuing our series on the books of the Bible today, the Gospel of John.

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3: It is the greatest adventure you could ever possibly imagine. 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
6: Welcome back to Issues Etc. I'm Todd Wilkin. There are hymns that come along every once in a while, maybe every 100 years, that really make a mark. It's not so much that they are popular, it's that they do what they do so very, very well. And the hymn that we're going to be studying in the next hour or so with Pastor Will Wheaton is one of those hymns. It's not an old hymn. It's actually, relatively speaking, just a baby hymn, but already at its first singing some 70 years ago almost, it was one of those that was going to make its mark. It's called Thy Strong Word. Joining us to study the hymn Thy Strong Word, Pastor Will Wheaton, assistant pastor at St. Paul Lutheran Church in Hamel, Illinois. He formerly served as director of worship for the Lutheran Church Missouri Synod. He's author of the books Celebrating the Saints, Thank, Praise, Serve, and Obey, and See My Savior's Hands. And he hosts a daily 15-minute verse-by-verse Bible study produced by Lutheran Public Radio called The Word of the Lord Endures Forever. Will, welcome back.
7: Hey, thank you, Todd. Joy to be with you today.
6: This is a hymn that for Lutherans often evokes very strong memories, as many hymns do. But what's your memory of Thy Strong Word?
7: Well, you know, it came on my radar screen first as I was just becoming a Christian, a Lutheran Christian. And at that time, our parish, Lutheran Church of St. Andrew in Silver Spring, Maryland, had the Lutheran hymnal in the pew, but they also had this little blue flimsy book called Worship Supplement. And there were lots of really cool new hymns in Worship Supplement. And we were, you know, singing through many of them. And the first time I heard this, I was like, whoa, I love that piece. And then I was like, okay, I asked for a copy of the Worship Supplement to take home and try to work on it. It didn't have all the music, it just had the melody line. But the melody line, I mean, it's an F minor. So it's a bear, okay, to play. At least it is for me. And I remember working on it as a kid, trying to get this thing down so that I could actually play the melody. Soon I figured out how to put some harmony with it to make it go. It just became one of my all-time favorite pieces. And I think I've shared many times before that a definition of poetry that I like is words that are put together in a way that they're hard to forget. I think this meets that definition exactly. Almost from the first time I heard it, it was like, I can't forget these words. These are just stunningly put together, and they sink in deep. Well, little did I know when I was first learning the hymn what it would finally come to mean to me on the day of our call, when they issue first calls at Concordia Seminary. And I remember we sang this as the entrance processional hymn. We're marching in, singing it. But when you come to the second to the last stanza, give us lips to sing thy glory, only those getting the calls that night, the pastors to be, soon to be, were allowed to sing. And so they sing that stanza. And think about that. You're getting ready to go out and preach the gospel, and you pray, give us lips to sing thy glory, tongues thy mercy to proclaim, throats that shout the hope that fills us, mouths to speak thy holy name. Yes, that is exactly the perfect prayer. That memory of that night and walking in and singing that, and particularly also the pain of several of my brothers who did not have their calls yet. And so they, you know, it was like, there was their call night too. I'm calling out to you, John Fleischman. I remember your pain that night. It was very sorry to see so many of them so eager to ready and go and yet not have a call prepared. But God still opened their mouths, and they did get calls, and they went out proclaiming his glory too.
6: What do we know of the composer and of the occasion for the composition of this particular hymn?
7: Well, I mean, let's deal with the text first, mm-hmm. right? So the text is written by the great poet and scholar, and for the most of his life, layman, Martin Franzmann. Now, he did teach at Concordia Seminary, but he didn't get ordained till very late in life. He wrote it while he was on the faculty of Concordia Seminary. He was an exegetical prof and had great insight into the New Testament in particular. His little introduction to the New Testament, I guess we should call it, The Word of the Lord Grows, is a great, great, great resource. And he was given a task. You see, Concordia Seminary, like most schools, has a motto, and its motto is Anothen Taphos, that is, light from above. And that's usually referenced to St. Matthew's citation of Isaiah 60 in his fourth chapter,

0: Franzmann was given the task. It's like, go make a hymn out of this. And that was in 1954. At the time, Buzin, the Missouri Synod's leading liturgiologist back in the day, he wanted something that would celebrate the work and the mission of the seminary that could be used the following year at commencement. And we even know that Buzin gave Franzmann the tune he was to use because Buzin's daughter remembers vividly the day that it happened. Her father was working, and somehow or other he came across this tune called Ebenezer, and he got all excited and dashed out the door and across the street and put it into Franzmann's hands and said, do something with this. He did something indeed. And so a version with our stanzas 1, 2, 3, and 5 was first sung at a chapel service at Concordia Seminary in October of 1954. Do you realize how rare it is when we're doing these hymns to actually have this kind of precise information? But it was such a momentous event that it hit people right away. This hymn, this is something. And so they made sure that the information about it was entered into the archives of Concordia Historical Institute. They knew it was going to actually, it would be a famous and important text and certainly a brilliant match with a tune. So instead of Buzin waiting till the next year for commencement, he's like, oh, no, we're going to trot this thing out. But, you know, what kind of things go through a liturgiologist's mind? I know normal people don't think like this, but, you know, was Buzin, you know, this is a wonderful hymn. And he realized as he works his way through it, he's like, that's actually not going to cover the entirety of the action that I envision. If you picture a long procession with all these people coming in, it has to be longer. So he goes back to Franzmann and says, can we make it longer? And by the way, I want to get the cross explicit in it. And so Franzmann then, he added stanza 4, and he flip-flopped over the years as to where that stanza actually would go in the hymn. And then he also wrote in a big, grand doxology at the end. So it went from 4 stanzas to 6 stanzas, which I think is really an interesting observation. A friend of mine, Pastor Mark Brown, has, you know, he likes the hymn, but he's told me it's way too long. He's like, you know, the people are exhausted by the time this thing is done. And I think it's just ironic to know that, well, Franzmann actually only wrote 4 stanzas, and it's rather perfect for that. But if you're doing a procession, you need more than 4 stanzas. And so we have the longer form. What's also beautiful about that very last stanza of the doxology is Robin Lever, the great hymnologist, he says it's probably the greatest doxology written in the 20th century.
1: I was just going to say the same thing. I'm glad I'm walking in the same footsteps as Robin Lever.
0: Yeah, amazing. It is a stunning doxology. And the whole hymn itself, I think, is theology in some of its finest. How do I put this? There are times that sometimes in poetry, or in hymnody, I should say, you can be so poetic that the hymn suffers because it becomes opaque. You know what I mean? It's just a little too obscure. And there are other times where the hymn can be so plain, boringly didactic that there's just not a lot of poetry to move it along. I think this one hits both areas perfectly. It teaches, and it teaches very well, but at the same time, it's also fine, high poetry.
1: What do you want to say about Ebenezer, the actual tune here? I don't think anyone can associate it with anything other than...
0: Oh, actually, it does have some other associations, but you know, for other Christians. But yeah, the tune briefly, it was composed by Thomas J. Williams. He died in 1944, and it was named after Ebenezer Chapel in Rhos, which is a village in Wales. And he was an insurance salesman, but he also got to serve as an organist and choir master at Zion Baptist Church in Llanelli in Wales. The Welsh, you know, they are a singing people, and they've given us any number of great and sturdy hymn tunes. I mean, probably the most overused tune in Christendom, Hifredel, is Welsh, right? You know, and people just absolutely love it. You can't sing it too much. Pairing this one with Franzmann's text is, I think, its greatest use, but I did want to note that some Christians sing this same tune to

0: Oh, the Deep, Deep Love of Jesus, which also works very, very well with Ebenezer.
1: Pastor Will Wheaton is our guest. We'll talk about the primary biblical text behind Thy Strong Word next.

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1: The COVID-19 pandemic has caused many Christians to ask about whether or not the government should be telling the church when and how to gather around our Lord's gifts. In the June-July issue of the Lutheran Witness, the Reverend Christopher Thoma takes up this question in his article titled, Executive Orders, Divine Command. 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The Lutheran Witness, interpreting the contemporary world from a Lutheran perspective. cph.org/witness.
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7: Welcome back to Issues, Etc. I'm Todd Wilkin. We're studying the hymn, Thy Strong Word. Pastor Will Wheaton, host of the daily 15-minute verse-by-verse Bible study, produced by Lutheran Public Radio, called The Word of the Lord Endures Forever, is our guest. Well, there are a lot of texts in this hymn, but what is the primary biblical text behind Thy Strong Word?
0: Well, you know, I gave you the reference for where he actually pulled it from, and that is from Matthew 4. The people walking in darkness or dwelling in darkness have seen a great light, and those dwelling in the region of the shadow of death, on them a light is dawned. And the emphasis of that light then in that particular usage is the light of the gospel, the light that is Jesus Christ, yes, but the light of the good news that he sends into the world. We're going to see as we work through the hymn, Franzmann plays with all the meanings of light. You know, if I can put it this way, The uncreated light that is the Father, also the light that becomes incarnate in the Son and shines forth in His life, and the light that the Holy Spirit brings into our lives when He enlightens us with His grace through the gospel message, which goes out as a message of light in the darkness of this world.
7: We should also mention, since you brought that up, this is a Trinitarian hymn.
0: Mm-hmm.
7: Its structure is Father, Son, and Holy Spirit, maybe not in that order, but most certainly a Trinitarian hymn.
0: Yeah, it is. And we'll see as we work our way through it that the doxology is anything but just something stuck on at the end. It's very much of a piece of the whole.
7: Let's hear the first stanza of Thy Strong Word. Thy strong word did cleave the darkness. At thy speaking it was done. For created light we thank thee while thine ordered seasons run. Alleluia, alleluia. Praise to thee who light doth send. Alleluia, alleluia. Alleluia without end.

0: the Lutheran Public Radio Choir with the first stanza of the hymn, Thy Strong Word. What are your thoughts here?
1: Well, Fransman begins where the story of Scripture begins, in primordial darkness. In the beginning, God created the heaven and the earth was formless and void, and darkness was upon the face of the deep, and the Spirit of God hovered over the face of the waters. But then God said, let there be light. And there was light. And God saw the light, that it was good. And he called the light day, and the darkness he called night. And there was evening, and there was morning, the first day, or more actually in Hebrew, day one, the only instance of the ordinal rather than the cardinal numbers listed in the days of creation. Fransman does not capitalize word here. And so his focus is upon the speaking of God, which results in things happening. You know, you remember Luther's great term for this, tat wort. I love that, you know, a deed word, a word that does something by being spoken. He says, and bam, what he says happens. My usual example from years ago was how I don't have tat worts. When I say to my son, take out the trash, you know, I could find the trash sitting in the kitchen a few hours later and him still sitting on the computer, and he would wave his hand and say, in a little while, until I finally would blow my cool and he would finally get up and move it. But, you know, I don't have tot boards. But, you know, when God speaks, things are different. What he speaks, he causes to be by saying. The Hebrew of that verse has about it, you know, God says, light be, and light was. I mean, it's very beautiful that way. I mean, we sort of make it gentler in the English with the let there be, you know. It's like he looks at it and says, be, and there it is. So why does he use the word created light here? Because he knows very well there is uncreated light. You say it all the time when you confess the Nicene Creed, right? God of God, light of light. There is a light that is not created. And Paul would remind us that God dwells in unapproachable light in 1 Timothy 6, verse 16. But beginning where Scripture begins, Fransman invites us to marvel at nature's light. Because without it, Todd, there wouldn't be any life at all. Remember how the Bible tells the creation story in such a way that light is more basic than the vessel that gives it out. I mean, he doesn't even say the sun, the moon, the stars, right? There's the big lamp, there's the little lamp, and then there's the sprinkled lamps, you know, the stars. And the Hebrew term for them implies they're more luminaries than originators of light. They're holders of light, if you will. And so cleaves or separates the darkness. The hymn gives first thanks for this created natural light from the fourth day onward, which adorns our order seasons. Let them be for signs and for seasons and for days and for years. And ordered seasons also rings in the Lord's words after the flood, right? While the earth remains, seed time, harvest, cold, heat, summer, winter, day, night shall not cease. So through the whole duration of this world's time, we are summoned to give thanks for the gift of light, which makes life as we know it possible. I don't know if you ever think about it, but Todd, you're always eating sunlight. I mean, plants turn sunlight into energy, and animals eat them, and we either eat the plants or we eat the animals who ate the plants. But either way, you're eating sunshine. You're eating the light that God first called into existence on that first day of creation.
0: We have such an exclusively scientific understanding of these things today that we often forget, even we Christians, about that uncreated light, and that the light that we enjoy from the sun and the stars and our artificial sources, whatever they may be, is but a shadow of the true light.
1: Yeah.
0: This is created light. This will pass away. This is not the thing everyone tells us is eternal. The light that has no beginning and no end, not only in which God dwells, but doesn't one of the scriptural writers say God is light and in him there is no darkness?
1: And there is no darkness. Sure, we'll definitely look at those too as we go along. St. John and first epistle. But we also want to stress in that the ancient fathers would see this uncreated light is actually what's shining in Christ on Tabor. The disciples saw. This is the light that blows Paul off his horse.
0: Brighter than the sun.
1: Brighter. I mean, think about it. I was just listening to that this morning. And he's arriving at noon. Think about it. Noon in the Middle East. And all of a sudden, there's a bright light that's so bright he can't see. You're like, whoa. So there's a light that's far infinitely brighter than the sun at noon in the Middle East in Damascus. How amazing is that?
0: Would you say something about the Alleluias? Because they're going to be a feature. It's a refrain that modifies itself a couple times in this.
1: Yeah, thing. It's almost, I mean, those first four stanzas, it's almost the same. And then it changes in the last two. So the Alleluia is the church's expression of joy and delight and marvel at what God has done. It participates in her delight. It is how she, this will sound really bad, but understand what I mean. The Alleluia is how the church squeals for joy in the presence and sight of God's action and doing.
0: We're studying the hymn, Thy Strong Word. Pastor Will Whedon is our guest, assistant pastor at St. Paul Lutheran Church in Hamel, Illinois, formerly served as director of worship for the Lutheran Church Missouri Synod. He has authored the book, Celebrating the Saints, Thank, Praise, Serve, and Obey, and See My Savior's Hands, and hosts the 15-minute verse-by-verse Bible study produced by Lutheran Public Radio called The Word of the Lord Endures Forever. When we come back, stanza two. Lo on those who dwelt in darkness, dark as night and deep as death, broke the light of thy salvation, breathe thine own life-breathing breath. Alleluia, alleluia, praise to thee who light doth send. Alleluia, alleluia, alleluia without end.

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1: 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For more information, check us out at stpaullutheranwildwood.org.
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0: That's stanza two of Thy Strong Word. We're studying this hymn with Pastor Will Whedon. Will, that second stanza is that Isaiah passage we talked about before, isn't it?
1: Yeah, and a citation by Matthew, which I think for Bronsman, the location in Matthew is actually sort of the key to getting why he uses this imagery. So let me see if I can get right there. Now, when he heard that John had been arrested, he withdrew to Galilee, and leaving Nazareth, he went and lived in Capernaum by the sea in the territory of Zebulun and Naphtali, so that what was spoken by the prophet Isaiah might be fulfilled. The land of Zebulun and the land of Naphtali, the way of the sea beyond the Jordan, Galilee of the Gentiles, the people dwelling in darkness have seen a great light. And for those dwelling in the region and shadow of death, on them a light has dawned. And from that time, Jesus began to preach, saying, "Repent, for the kingdom of heaven is at hand." A sort of deja vu from previously hearing from John the Baptist. That's this exact same message. So Jesus comes as a light into the darkness. Remember, he calls himself the light of the world in John 9. And St. John will say of him, in him was life, and that life was the light of men, the light that lighteneth every man coming into the world. And Todd, death has put us all in deep darkness, both the spiritual death, that is sin, the rotten fruit of our sin, our physical demise. I never forget that when my dad lay dying, he just was adamant, don't turn off the light. He didn't care, leave it on night and day. He wanted light. He did not want that to enter into that darkness. This world lives as the valley of the shadow of death, and death just does tower over us. And so God promises through Isaiah that his light's going to shine into this deep, sad darkness of us. And Matthew 4 cites Isaiah 9 about that great light that would dawn in Galilee of the Gentiles. But, you know, you can't help also think of Isaiah 60, that picture of a people scattered and isolated and frightened and alone, all separated in the darkness, until the sun, the glory of the Lord, begins to rise upon them. And then you see the people, what were they doing? They began streaming together, coming together to the light, gathering together to it. They see it break into the darkness and they head for it. It reminds me so much of a child's story my mom used to read me, about two little kids, a boy and a girl, who wandered far into the woods. They weren't paying attention. They were having a good time playing when the darkness fell and it grew too dark. You remember, especially in the wintertime, how fast the darkness can fall. And they didn't know where they were, how to get home. And all around them, there were scary sounds in the woods as the nighttime creatures started to come out. And they were quite lost, all until their mom opened the door of their cottage and the light streamed into the forest, and suddenly they knew the way home again, and so they head off to it. I think Isaiah 60 is very much that picture, and that's how Zechariah celebrated with joy the dawning of the light that was in Mary's holy womb. He said, "In the tender mercy of our God, the dawn, the light from on high shall break upon us to give light to those who sit in darkness and the shadow of death, and to guide our feet into the way of peace." The light is the light of salvation, because that's what his name means. Yahweh saves, Jesus, and he comes breathing, breathing his own life-breathing breath. Images there of Genesis 2 and the creation of man and how man became a living creature. Images of Jesus on Easter evening doing the same thing, breathing on his own, sending them out as his witnesses. He breathes into them the Spirit, and the Spirit does his enlightening job. He brings the light from above right into their hearts, the light of faith that shines from the Word of God.
0: There's a lot made in Scripture of the breath of life. It takes us to Genesis at the creation.
1: Mm-hmm.
0: It takes us to, again, Noah, where there's a prohibition in taking human life and other creatures that have the breath of life in them. And then those two passages that you had mentioned there, that this is more than just, there's something more here than just breathing in and breathing out. Mm-hmm. That life itself is somehow, even in fallen man, connected to God's life.
1: And we don't want to lose this idea that in the Bible, you're dead not when your heart stops. I mean, they didn't even have that concept. To them, you're dead when you no longer breathe, right? To become a living being is to be alive. And then when you die, you literally expire. You know, you breathe out. He breathed his last becomes the normal Bible way of putting someone has died, no longer taking life from the creation into themselves. And so God's setting man up as breathing. Well, one other passage I didn't throw in there, but we should throw in there for the same image, is from Ezekiel, right? The valley of dry bones, right? He reconstitutes human nature, but it's not until he prophesies to the breath, the wind, the spirit, and of course in Hebrew and in Greek, they all run together. You can't sort them out. And they come, the spirit enters them, then they stand on their feet, a living army.
0: Stanza 3, thy strong word bespeaks us righteous, bright with thine own holiness. Glorious now we press toward glory, and our lives our hopes confess. Alleluia, alleluia, praise to thee who light doth send. Alleluia, alleluia, alleluia without end.

0: This stanza begins with "Thy strong word bespeaks us righteous," parallel to "Thy strong word did cleave the darkness." You had made the point, Will, that in the first stanza he did not capitalize the word "word," but you almost have to capitalize it here.
1: Yeah. Yeah.
0: Because this is the word.
1: Yeah, this is the word strong work on our behalf. And, you know, I don't even... Is it capitalized in your version there? It's capitalized.
0: No.
1: When I wrote it out, I capitalized it without thinking about it.
0: It's not capitalized in this version, but
1: interesting.
0: It should be.
1: I felt like that's got to be a capital word there. Okay, so sometimes you get this. Lutherans love to make distinctions. Well, sometimes say, well, you know, if it's proclamation, it can't be prayer. And if it's prayer, it can't be proclamation. Those are two different things. And I always point to this hymn stanza and go, here is some of the best proclamation of the gospel you are ever going to hear. And it is in a prayer addressed to God. And it is a beautiful prayer. Thy strong word, that, and I agree, the person of our Lord Jesus Christ, he bespeaks us righteous. He can do that because he is God himself. The word that he speaks accomplishes what he says. And his bespeaking us righteous makes us be bright with his own holiness. So how does God make you righteous? He speaks you righteous. His word does what it says. So if faith is what clings to the righteousness of Christ, faith comes from hearing, hearing from the word of Christ, you immediately see the import of this. God's word makes what it says so. And Todd, that is why I think the apology to the Augsburg Confession was right on, not to have this needless fight over, is justification declared righteous or made righteous? Because when God declares something, then it is so. It makes it so. If God says it, it is so. Not that it may appear so to the eyes of men, even to our own eyes, but it is so. Look, when Jesus says of the bread and wine in the Eucharist, this is my body, this is my blood, your eyes may say, doesn't look like much more than a sorry excuse for bread and some wine, and your taste buds may agree. But faith knows, no, he doesn't lie. His word is performative. And so right now you are righteous, bright, in fact, with God's own holiness. And you, who once were alienated and hostile in mind, doing evil deeds, he has now reconciled in his body of flesh by his death, in order to present you holy and blameless and above reproach. You, holy and blameless and above reproach, if indeed you continue in the faith, stable, steadfast, not shifting from the hope of the gospel, Colossians 1, and glorious now. Can that be said, given our sorry struggle that goes on against the old man, the flesh, and it continues right up to the grave? Yes, it must be said. For what we must learn to do is to think of ourselves the way God declares us to be and not what we see ourselves to be. It was in this sense Paul would write in 2 Corinthians 3 and 4, and we all, with unveiled face, beholding the glory of the Lord, are being transformed. Not will be, are being transformed into the same image from one degree of glory to another. This all comes from the Lord who is the Spirit. For God who said, let light shine out of darkness, has shone into our heart to give the light of the knowledge of the glory of God in the face of Jesus Christ. But we have this treasure in jars of clay to show that the surpassing power belongs to God and not to us. And then when we believe what he has said about us and we actually act on that and trust that, our lives will confess our hope, which is to say, when you live toward the realization of the future promise, your very mode of living becomes a confession. So St. Peter could tell his hearers, hey, always be ready to give an account for the hope that's inside of you. When you know the ending of the story, you actually go through rather placidly the darkest and most frightening chapters, and the people who are going through them with you wonder, why are you so weird? Aren't you worried? What is going on? And you're like, oh, no, I'm sorry. I happen to know the end of the story. I'd be happy to share it with you. That's the strange hope we have. That's ours.
0: We'll talk more about those words, our lives, our hopes confess, with Pastor Will Wheaton as we study the hymn, Thy Strong Word. I'm Todd Wilkin. This is Issues Etc.

0: we Lutherans were never aided by following along with some other tradition's theological priorities and catchphrases.
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0: Other folks are not approaching it from our good, solid Lutheran understanding of law and gospel and vocation. There's a place to talk about this in Christianity, and we have a way of talking about stewardship as Lutherans without ever using the word stewardship, if you like. 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That's how we should talk about this as Lutherans.
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0: 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Lutheran Public Radio, sacred music for the world. We're studying the hymn Thy Strong Word with Pastor Will Whedon. Will, you were talking before the break about those words, our lives, our hopes, confess. I wanted you to go into a little more detail. Is the entire life of the Christian, everything the Christian says and does, a confession?
1: Yeah, I mean, this is what St. Paul is getting at when he would write to the Ephesians, that we might be to the praise of his glory, that our lives and the way that we live them here in this world might confess. Now, they might be a poor confession, they might be a strong confession, but they are a confession. What you believe shows up in how you live. If you believe something, it impacts how you live in this world. No two ways about it.
0: We don't see this holiness. He picks up on that reflected holiness, bright with thine own holiness, and that's not apparent for us to see as much. It can be seen through God's word and by faith, but we don't feel that holy,
1: right?
0: And we don't always look that holy. What are your thoughts?
1: It comes back 100% to learning to see with your ears. Instead of going by your experience and what you can observe, we need to learn to go by the truth of what God declares, because he does not lie. He cannot deceive. If he says it's so, it's so. Faultless, without blame, before him. That's how Paul describes Christ presenting us to the Father.
0: Stanza 4, from the cross thy wisdom shining breaketh forth in conquering might. From the cross forever beameth all thy bright redeeming light. Alleluia, alleluia, praise to thee who light doth send. Alleluia, alleluia, alleluia without end.

0: Just in terms of the composition, I got to give credit there, I believe, to cantor Kevin Hildebrand, mm-hmm. who arranged that for our choir, that he got a little doxology in there. He couldn't keep that trumpet out of this particular stanza, so that in anticipation of the doxology at the end. Remind us again why this stanza was later added.
1: Bazin wanted the cross explicitly put into the hymn. And as Franzmann meditated on a way to do that, he came up with this beautiful way, which I think is fascinating in two respects. First, it evokes, do you remember Constantine's vision in Hoc Sic Novinces? He saw this cross in the sky and it was like, oh, okay, so if we go the route of Christianity, God promises me that we'll whoop their rears and we're going to win. And of course, you know, the church looking at it said, yeah, you kind of didn't get that right. But yeah, that is true. In this sign, you will conquer. In the sign of the cross, you will conquer. And in addition to that, the ancient hymns that associate with the cross, we have them in our book, Sing My Tongue, The Glorious Battle, and The Royal Banners Forward Go. They all have this image of the cross as the sign of victory running through them. Not, and this is so ironic, right? The sign of a man hanging up, beaten, and then left to die on this piece of wood becomes the sign of all victory, of conquering love, conquering might breaks forth from the cross. But it takes God's wisdom to reveal that. But it's only going to be from the cross that his bright redeeming light will beam forth. Dr. Luther will even say, the cross is our only theology. It's the only theology we have, the wisdom of the cross. And in that, it's playing off of 1 Corinthians 1 and 2. Remember that whole section? We've dealt with it in the past and different shows, I think, that when you look at that section, you need to remember that Paul had been before that in Athens. And in Athens, he had tried the let's connect with them on their level type of approach, right? Where he would quote their poets at them to help. He was going to use rhetoric, whatever. He's like, that didn't work so well. He comes to Corinth and he's like, forget it. I was determined when I got there, I was not going to know anything among you except Jesus Christ and him crucified. That's what I preached. He is the secret wisdom of God. He is the wisdom decreed before the ages for our glory, but God reveals by his Spirit through the gospel, through the folly of what we preach, the bright redeeming light of God's infinite love in Christ, which reaches all the way down to the depths of the human heart in all of its darkness. No one is going to figure this out on their own. It literally comes from the preaching of Christ crucified, which then is not merely something preached to get you to be a Christian. It is what has to be preached to keep one a Christian, to continually fill the heart with light and joy and open your mouth to alleluias and praise.
0: I think also about that opening vision of the book of Revelation where
1: oh, yeah.
0: the Apostle John sees again the unveiled glory of Christ, this time by way of vision.
1: Slays him.
0: And all the things that Jesus says about himself focus upon the fact that he was dead and now is alive and he holds the keys of death and hell.
1: From the cross. Conquering. Yeah, yeah. The conqueror from the cross. I mean, trampling down death by death is the way that the ancient Epicurean says it.
0: I want you to speak just briefly about that word, from the cross, thy wisdom. You mentioned it before, thy wisdom shineth. That seems an interesting way to describe the saving message of the gospel.
1: Yeah, I mean, Franzmann came up with that very particularly because of the image from 1 Corinthians, that it would be regarded by the world. It is regarded by the world. They're like, how can you Christians possibly go on still existing, jawing on about something that happened 2,000 years ago? And the church knows, hey, we only go on going on because we never stop jawing about this amazing thing that happened 2,000 years ago, which we would never have dreamed up in our wildest dreams. And it comes down to this. any God that a human being would draw up would never have done salvation the cross way. It makes no sense. You know, it's like we would have had some sort of a victory. He would triumph by overwhelming us with his light, with his love, whatever, you know. But he overwhelms us with his love by death, by embracing our death, by being in the place where we are at our darkest and most alone. We find him there. He brings the light of his love into that moment. That is something that is wisdom shining, and that's how he wipes out sins, that he will do it by taking on flesh and blood to suffer and die. And that's how he will clothe us in his holiness and prepare for us a kingdom that has no end. It's unbelievable.
0: I think it's a rather strong argument for the truth of the Christian faith. Yeah. That how could such a faith survive that has focused upon what to the world's eyes looks like defeat? And only by the eyes of faith can someone perceive it not only to be victory, but to be the best thing that ever happened in all of the universe.
1: And to adopt it as the pattern for your life in him. Oh, there's where it gets real. I mean, he never speaks of his cross without mentioning, go and take up yours and follow me. That I'm going to use this same method with you that was done with me, through suffering, through death, into life.
0: When we come back with Pastor Will Wheaton, the fifth stanza of thy strong word, give us lips to sing thy glory, tongues thy mercy to proclaim, throats that shout the hope that fills us, mouths to speak thy holy name. Alleluia, alleluia. May the light which thou dost send fill our songs with alleluias, alleluias without end. I'm Todd Wilkin. We're studying the hymn Thy Strong Word with Pastor Will Wheaton of The Word of the Lord Endures Forever.

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0: 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Epiphany Lutheran, Door, Michigan. 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Peace Lutheran, Fresno, California. 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

0: Stanza 5 of Thy Strong Word. We're studying this hymn with Pastor Will Wheaton, host of the daily 15-minute verse-by-verse Bible study, produced by Lutheran Public Radio, called The Word of the Lord Endures Forever. 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Well, this fifth stanza appears to almost abandon the light theme of this hymn, but then at the very end, that light is to fill our songs.
1: Light coming out of mouths. It is a stunning image, and note the change in that. It does sneak in there at the end, but the Alleluia changes then. Alleluia, Alleluia. May the light which Thou dost send fill our songs with Alleluias, Alleluias without end. As I said at the beginning, we can never think of this without thinking of call night at the seminary. What marching in to get that first call and singing these words, begging God to open our lips so that our mouths may declare the praises of the one who called us out of darkness into his marvelous light. So understand this, folks. Sermons are to sing his glory. They proclaim his mercy. They shout aloud the hope that fills us. They proclaim the holy and saving name of Jesus, whose gospel is sent to release us from the sadness of the darkness of this age and lift us up into these endless alleluias. The hymn just sweeps towards adoration, and that's no accident. I have to confess that in recent years when I've attended the seminary, I was grieved that on call night, they didn't do this hymn of Franzmann, at least the times that I've been there in recent years. And I thought, it's just the perfect prayer for all would-be pastors to be praying together, singing together, and asking God. And when Martin Franzmann writes your institution a hymn like this, yeah, don't ignore it. That's my two cents.
0: It is, as you said, for us, this memory of being sent to proclaim the word of Christ. Talk about that in the mouths of everyday Christians too.
1: Yeah, because this is not mere. I mean, it fits really well to do that with the seminarians. But as Peter would say, he wants us, he's made us to be this kingdom of priests to proclaim the praises of the one who called us out of darkness to his marvelous light. That is every last one of us, the entire

0: O Lord, open my lips.
1: And my mouth will declare your praise.
0: Make haste, O God, to deliver me.
1: Make haste to help me, O

0: A reading from 1 John chapter 4. Beloved, do not believe every spirit, but test the spirits to see whether they are from God. For many false prophets have gone out into the world. By this you know the Spirit of God. Every spirit that confesses that Jesus Christ has come in the flesh is from God. And every spirit that does not confess Jesus is not from God. This is the spirit of the Antichrist, which you heard was coming and now is in the world already. Little children, you are from God and have overcome them, for he who is in you is greater than he who is in the world. They are from the world. Therefore, they speak from the world, and the world listens to them. We are from God. Whoever knows God listens to us. Whoever is not from God does not listen to us. By this we know the spirit of truth and the spirit of error. This is the word of the Lord.
1: Thanks be to God.

We live in an age of endless voices. Every day, we are bombarded with opinions, advice, teaching, podcasts, videos, social media posts, news reports, religious claims. Everyone seems to have a message. Everyone claims to possess the truth. Everyone wants our attention. The Apostle John knew his hearers faced similar situations. False teachers had entered the church. They spoke confidently. They claimed spiritual authority. They sounded convincing. Yet John warns, "Beloved, do not believe every spirit, but test the spirits to see whether they are from God." Now notice, John doesn't tell Christians to be gullible. He doesn't tell them to accept every religious claim simply because it sounds spiritual. Instead, he commands every believer to test what they hear. But the question is, how? How do we test what we hear? How do we know who it is that we are supposed to be listening to? How do we know which religious claim we should listen to? Which should be rejected outright? Which podcasts are the right ones? Which should be rejected? And to be fair, the answer is pretty simple. When you get right down to it, it's really not all that complicated. In fact, John gives us a simple but profound test. He says, every spirit that confesses that Jesus Christ has come in the flesh is from God. The dividing line is Christ. It's not about our feelings. It's not about how sincere the person sounds. It's not about how popular the podcast is or that preacher is, or how viral the video has gone. It's about Christ. It's about his life, his death, his resurrection. It has always been and always will be about Christ. And specifically, it's about the confession that Jesus Christ, the eternal Son of God, truly came in the flesh. Now, that sounds pretty obvious to all of us. Yet, in John's day, false teachers denied God truly became man. They claimed Jesus only appeared to be human. They rejected the incarnation because it tended to offend human reason. Think about it as if Jesus isn't truly God, isn't truly man, there's no salvation. If Jesus isn't man, he could not have stood in your place. He can't stand in anyone's place. If he isn't God, his sacrifice can't save the world. If Jesus isn't God, then he would have needed a savior himself. Everything rests on Christ. And it still does. Many false spirits continue to speak in our world. They openly deny Christ. They deny his word. They say what is good and right in the eyes of God is wrong for them. What is sin is right. Others speak highly of Jesus while quietly redefining who he is, redefining what it is that he did. Some tend to reduce him to be just a good moral teacher, had some good things to say, but you really can only take that so far. Others portray him merely as a political figure, a life coach, a good example to follow. But we know Christ is so much more. He's the eternal Son of God. Took on human flesh, born of a virgin, suffered under Pontius Pilate, crucified, he died, and he buried.

was buried, and he rose again on the third day, and now reigns forever. The Spirit of truth confesses this Christ, the Christ of salvation, the Christ that saves, the Christ that forgives your sins. False spirits, false teachers, false prophets confess none of this. But before we go and point too many fingers, John's word exposes something in us too. How often are we tempted to listen to voices other than Christ? We listen to those podcasts because we like what they say. We watch those reels on TikTok because, you know, they're entertaining. We watch that preacher on TV because he's just so dynamic. Even if you don't, I'm here to tell you, there are going to be members of your congregation who do. The truth is, we trust our own wisdom. At times we follow our own desires. We believe the world's promises because they just so sound so darn appealing. We listen to the voice that tells us sin is harmless. Do what makes you happy. After all, God wants you to be happy. We listen to that voice that says God's word is outdated. It was written 2,000 years ago for a very specific group of people in very specific circumstances. It has no relevance to us today. We listen to the voice that says we can save ourselves if we just try hard enough, if we just are good enough. Any of this sound familiar? Bet it does. It sounds familiar because the devil is the master deceiver, and he has used every single one of those tricks for years. He rarely appears to us with horns and a pitchfork. Instead, he comes with lies that sound reasonable. They make just enough sense that we want to believe them. He whispers, God's commands are burdensome. You really can't follow them anyway. He convinces us sin is insignificant. Why should we do what we are told to do? Instead, do what makes us happy. And too often, we believe it. And that's where God's law confronts. It's, we're honest. And right here today, we need to be honest. If we're being honest, we haven't always tested the spirits. We've welcomed false ideas into our hearts. We've welcomed idols. At times, we've practiced idolatry. We've doubted God's promises. We've trusted ourselves more than God. But thanks be to God, John doesn't leave us under the law. Instead, he points to Christ. He says, little children, you are from God and overcome them. For he who is in you is greater than he who is in the world. Such comforting words for us today. These words of John remind us that Christian life isn't a battle that we fight alone. God is and will always be with you. He is greater than the world. He has overcome the world. False spirits are real. False teachers are real. The devil is real. Temptation is real. But God is greater. Christ is greater. The one who dwells in you through baptism and faith is greater than every false teacher, every deception, every temptation, every attack. This is the gospel. God doesn't leave sinners to rescue themselves. The Son of God came in the flesh. The eternal Word became man. Jesus entered our broken world to do what we could not. You need to remember today your sins are forgiven. Your failures forgiven. Doubts forgiven. Because Christ rose from the dead, the devil's accusations no longer have the final word.
Christ does. That's why John can say, little children, you are from God. And notice the certainty in those words. It's not you might be, it's not you hope to be, it's not you could become, you are from God. You belong to Christ. You've been redeemed by his blood. You have been claimed as his own. The church's confidence has never rested in clever teachers, impressive programs, cultural acceptance. Our confidence rests in Christ alone. Rests in the one who came in the flesh, the one who died for sinners, the one who died for you, the one who rose from the dead, the one who is greater than the one who is in the world. And because he lives, his people have no fear. Because he lives, you also live. In his name, amen. Now the peace of God, which surpasses all understanding, keep your hearts and your minds in Christ Jesus. Amen.

0: O Lord,
1: have mercy.
0: O Christ,
1: have mercy.
0: O Lord,
1: have mercy.
0: Our Father,
1: who art in heaven, hallowed be thy name.

0: Hear my prayer, O Lord.
1: Let my cry come to you.
0: In the day of my trouble, I call upon you.
1: For you answer me.
0: Hide your face from my sins.
1: And blot out all my iniquities.
0: Create in me a clean heart, O God.
1: And renew a right spirit within me.
0: Cast me not away from your presence.
1: And take not your Holy Spirit from me.
0: Restore to me the joy of your salvation.
1: And uphold me with a willing spirit.
0: Because your steadfast love is better than life.
1: My lips will praise you.
0: For you have been my help.
1: And in the shadow of your wings I will sing for joy.
0: Teach me your way, O Lord, that I may walk in your truth.
1: Unite my heart to fear your name.
0: I give thanks to you, O Lord my God, with my whole heart.
1: And I will glorify your name forever.
0: May all who seek you rejoice and be glad in you.
1: May those who love your salvation say evermore, God is great.
0: Save your people and bless your heritage.
1: Be their shepherd and inherit them forever.
0: Give ear, O Lord, to my prayer.
1: Listen to my plea for grace.
0: Let us pray. Almighty God, by the working of your Holy Spirit, grant that we may gladly hear your word proclaimed among us and follow its directing. Through Jesus Christ, your Son, our Lord, who lives and reigns with you and the Holy Spirit, one God, now and forever.
1: Amen.
0: Lord God, we thank you that you have taught us what you would have us to believe and do. Help us by your Holy Spirit, for the sake of Jesus Christ, to hold fast your word in hearts, which you have cleansed, and thereby we may be made strong in faith and perfect in holiness, and be comforted in life and death, through Jesus Christ our Lord.
1: Amen.
0: I thank you, my Heavenly Father,
1: through Jesus Christ, your dear Son, that you have kept me this night from all harm and danger. And I pray that you would keep me this day also from sin and every evil, that all my doings in life may please you. For into your hands I commend myself, my body and soul and all things. Let your holy angel be with me, that the evil foe may have no power over me. Amen.
0: Let us bless the Lord.
1: Thanks be to God.
0: The Lord bless us, defend us from all evil, and bring us to everlasting life.
1: Amen.

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1: Welcome back to Issues Etc. I'm Todd Wilkin. There are hymns that come along every once in a while, maybe every 100 years, that really make a mark. It's not so much that they are popular, it's that they do what they do so very, very well. And the hymn that we're going to be studying in the next hour or so with Pastor Will Wheaton is one of those hymns. It's not an old hymn. It's actually, relatively speaking, just a baby hymn. But already at its first singing some 70 years ago almost, it was one of those that was going to make its mark. It's called Thy Strong Word. Joining us to study the hymn Thy Strong Word, Pastor Will Wheaton, assistant pastor at St. Paul Lutheran Church in Hamel, Illinois. He formerly served as director of worship for the Lutheran Church Missouri Synod. He's author of the books Celebrating the Saints, Thank, Praise, Serve, and Obey, and See My Savior's Hands. And he hosts a daily 15-minute verse-by-verse Bible study produced by Lutheran Public Radio called The Word of the Lord Endures Forever. Will, welcome back.
2: Hey, thank you, Todd. Joy to be with you today.
1: This is a hymn that for Lutherans often evokes very strong memories, as many hymns do. But what's your memory of Thy Strong Word?
2: Well, you know, it came on my radar screen first as I was just becoming a Christian, a Lutheran Christian. And at that time, our parish, Lutheran Church of St. Andrew in Silver Spring, Maryland, had the Lutheran hymnal in the pew, but they also had this little blue flimsy book called Worship Supplement. And there were lots of really cool new hymns in Worship Supplement. And we were, you know, singing through many of them. And the first time I heard this, I was like, whoa, I love that piece. And then I was like, okay, I asked for a copy of the Worship Supplement to take home and try to work on it. It didn't have all the music. It just had the melody line. But the melody line, I mean, it's an F minor. So it's a bear, okay, to play. At least it is for me. And I remember working on it as a kid, trying to get this thing down so that I could actually play the melody. Soon I figured out how to put some harmony with it to make it go. It just became one of my all-time favorite pieces. And I think I've shared many times before that a definition of poetry that I like is words that are put together in a way that they're hard to forget. I think this meets that definition exactly. Almost from the first time I heard it, it was like, I can't forget these words. These are just stunningly put together, and they sink in deep. Well, little did I know when I was first learning the hymn what it would finally come to mean to me on the day of our call, when they issued first calls at Concordia Seminary. And I remember we sang this as the entrance processional hymn. We're marching in, singing it. But when you come to the second to the last stanza, give us lips to sing thy glory, only those getting the calls that night, the pastors to be, soon to be, were allowed to sing. And so they sing that stanza. And think about that. You're getting ready to go out and preach the gospel, and you pray, give us lips to sing thy glory, tongues thy mercy to proclaim, throats that shout the hope that fills us, mouths to speak thy holy name. Yes, that is exactly the perfect prayer. That memory of that night and walking in and singing that, and particularly also the pain of several of my brothers who did not have their calls yet, And so they, you know, it was like, that was their call night too. I'm calling out to you, John Fleischman. I remember your pain that night. It was very sorry to see so many of them so eager to ready and go and yet not have a call prepared. But God still opened their mouths and they did get calls and they went out proclaiming his glory too.
1: What do we know of the composer and of the occasion for the composition of this particular hymn?
2: Well, I mean, let's deal with the text first, mm-hmm. right? So the text, it's written by the great poet and scholar, and for the most of his life, layman, Martin Franzmann. Now, he did teach at Concordia Seminary, but he didn't get ordained till very late in life. He wrote it while he was on the faculty of Concordia Seminary. He was an exegetical prof and had great insight into the New Testament in particular. His little introduction to the New Testament, I guess we should call it, The Word of the Lord Grows, is a great, great, great resource. And he was given a task. You see, Concordia Seminary, like most schools, has a motto, and its motto is Anothen Taphos, that is, light from above. And that's usually referenced to St. Matthew's citation of Isaiah 60 in his fourth chapter, or Isaiah 9. The people dwelling in darkness have seen a great light, and for those dwelling in the region and shadow of death, on them a light has dawned. Franzmann was given the task, it was like, go make a hymn out of this. And that was in 1954. At the time, Buzin, the Missouri Synod's leading liturgiologist back in the day, he wanted something that would celebrate the work and the mission of the seminary that could be used the following year at commencement. And we even know that Buzin gave Franzmann the tune he was to use because Buzin's daughter remembers vividly the day that it happened. Her father was working, and somehow or other, he came across this tune called Ebenezer, and he got all excited and dashed out the door and across the street and put it into Franzmann's hands and said, do something with this. He did something indeed. And so a version with our stanzas 1, 2, 3, and 5 was first sung at a chapel service at Concordia Seminary in October of 1954. Do you realize how rare it is when we're doing these hymns to actually have this kind of precise information? But it was such a momentous event that it hit people right away. This hymn, this is something. And so they made sure that the information about it was entered into the archives of Concordia Historical Institute. They knew it was going to actually, it would be a famous and important text and certainly a brilliant match with a tune. So instead of Buzin waiting till the next year for commencement, he's like, oh, no, we're going to trot this thing out. But, you know, what kind of things go through a liturgiologist's mind? I know normal people don't think like this, but, you know, was Buzin, you know, this is a wonderful hymn. And he realized as he works his way through it, he's like, that's actually not going to cover the entirety of the action that I envisioned. If you picture a long procession with all these people coming in, it has to be longer. So he goes back to Franzmann and says, can we make it longer? And by the way, I want to get the cross explicit in it. And so Franzmann then, he added stanza 4, and he flip-flopped over the years as to where that stanza actually would go in the hymn. And then he also wrote in a big, grand doxology at the end. So it went from 4 stanzas to 6 stanzas, which I think is really an interesting observation. A friend of mine, Pastor Mark Brown, has, you know, he likes the hymn, but he's told me it's way too long. He's like, you know, the people are exhausted by the time this thing is done. And I think it's just ironic to know that, well, Franzmann actually only wrote 4 stanzas, and it's rather perfect for that. But if you're doing a procession, you need more than 4 stanzas. And so we have the longer form. What's also beautiful about that very last stanza of the doxology is Robin Lever, the great hymnologist, he says it's probably the greatest doxology written in the 20th century.
1: I was just going to say the same thing. I'm glad I'm walking in the same footsteps as Robin Lever.
2: Yeah, amazing. It is a stunning doxology. And the whole hymn itself, I think, is theology in some of its finest. How do I put this? There are times that sometimes in poetry, or in hymnody, I should say, you can be so poetic that the hymn suffers because it becomes opaque. You know, I mean, it's just a little too obscure. And there are other times where the hymn can be so plain, boringly didactic that there's just not a lot of poetry to move it along. I think this one hits both areas perfectly. It teaches, and it teaches very well, but at the same time, it's also fine, high poetry.
1: What do you want to say about Ebenezer, the actual tune here? I don't think anyone can associate it with anything other than...
2: Oh, actually, it does have some other associations, but you know, for other Christians. But yeah, the tune, briefly, it was composed by Thomas J. Williams. He died in 1944, and it was named after Ebenezer Chapel in Rhos, which is a village in Wales. And he was an insurance salesman, but he also got to serve as an organist and choir master at Zion Baptist Church in Llanelli in Wales. The Welsh, you know, they are a singing people, and they've given us any number of great and sturdy hymn tunes. I mean, probably the most overused tune in Christendom, Hifreidl, is Welsh, right? You know, and people just absolutely love it. You can't sing it too much. Pairing this one with Fransman's text is, I think, its greatest use, but I did want to note that some Christians sing this same tune to Oh, the Deep, Deep Love of Jesus, which also works very, very well with Ebenezer.
1: Pastor Will Whedon is our guest. We'll talk about the primary biblical text behind Thy Strong Word next.

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1: The COVID-19 pandemic has caused many Christians to ask about whether or not the government should be telling the church when and how to gather around our Lord's gifts. In the June-July issue of the Lutheran Witness, the Reverend Christopher Thoma takes up this question in his article titled, Executive Orders, Divine Command. 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
7: Welcome back to Issues, Etc. I'm Todd Wilkin. We're studying the hymn, Thy Strong Word. Pastor Will Wheaton, host of the daily 15-minute verse-by-verse Bible study, produced by Lutheran Public Radio, called The Word of the Lord Endures Forever, is our guest. Well, there are a lot of texts in this hymn, but what is the primary biblical text behind Thy Strong Word?
0: Well, you know, I gave you the reference for where he actually pulled it from, and that is from Matthew 4. The people walking in darkness or dwelling in darkness have seen a great light, and those dwelling in the region of the shadow of death, on them a light is dawned. And the emphasis of that light then in that particular usage is the light of the gospel, the light that is Jesus Christ, yes, but the light of the good news that he sends into the world. We're going to see as we work through the hymn, Franzmann plays with all the meanings of light. You know, if I can put it this way, The uncreated light that is the Father also, the light that becomes incarnate in the Son and shines forth in His life, and the light that the Holy Spirit brings into our lives when He enlightens us with His grace through the gospel message, which goes out as a message of light in the darkness of this world.
7: We should also mention, since you brought that up, this is a Trinitarian hymn.
0: Mm-hmm.
7: Its structure is Father, Son, and Holy Spirit, maybe not in that order, but most certainly a Trinitarian hymn.
0: Yeah, it is. And we'll see as we work our way through it that the doxology is anything but just something stuck on at the end. It's very much of a piece of the whole.
7: Let's hear the first stanza of Thy Strong Word. Thy strong word did cleave the darkness. At thy speaking it was done. For created light we thank thee while thine ordered seasons run. Alleluia, alleluia. Praise to thee who light doth send. Alleluia, alleluia. Alleluia without end.

0: the Lutheran Public Radio Choir with the first stanza of the hymn, Thy Strong Word. What are your thoughts here?
1: Well, Fransman begins where the story of Scripture begins, in primordial darkness. In the beginning, God created the heaven and the earth was formless and void, and darkness was upon the face of the deep, and the Spirit of God hovered over the face of the waters. But then God said, let there be light. And there was light. And God saw the light, that it was good. And he called the light day, and the darkness he called night. And there was evening, and there was morning, the first day, or more actually in Hebrew, day one, the only instance of the ordinal rather than the cardinal numbers listed in the days of creation. Fransman does not capitalize word here. And so his focus is upon the speaking of God, which results in things happening. You know, you remember Luther's great term for this, tat wort. I love that, you know. A deed word, a word that does something by being spoken. He says, and bam, what he says happens. My usual example from years ago was how I don't have tot forts. When I say to my son, take out the trash, you know, I could find the trash sitting in the kitchen a few hours later and him still sitting on the computer. And he would wave his hand and say, in a little while, until I finally would blow my cool, and he would finally get up and move it. But, you know, I don't have tot forts. But, you know, when God speaks, things are different. What he speaks, he causes to be by saying. The Hebrew of that verse has about it, you know, God says, light be, and light was. I mean, it's very beautiful that way. I mean, we sort of make it gentler in the English with the let there be, you know. But it's like, he looks at it and says, be, and there it is. So why does he use the word created light here? Because he knows very well there is uncreated light. You say it all the time when you confess the Nicene Creed, right? God of God, light of light. There is a light that is not created. And Paul would remind us that God dwells in unapproachable light in 1 Timothy 6, verse 16. But beginning where Scripture begins, Fransman invites us to marvel at nature's light. Because without it, Todd, there wouldn't be any life at all. Remember how the Bible tells the creation story in such a way that light is more basic than the vessel that gives it out. I mean, he doesn't even say the sun, the moon, the stars, right? There's the big lamp, there's the little lamp, and then there's the sprinkled lamps, you know, the stars. And the Hebrew term for them implies they're more luminaries than originators of light. They're holders of light, if you will. And so cleaves or separates the darkness. The hymn gives first thanks for this created natural light from the fourth day onward, which adorns our order seasons. Let them be for signs and for seasons and for days and for years. And ordered seasons also rings in the Lord's words after the flood, right? While the earth remains, seed time, harvest, cold, heat, summer, winter, day, night shall not cease. So through the whole duration of this world's time, we are summoned to give thanks for the gift of light, which makes life as we know it possible. I don't know if you ever think about it, but Todd, you're always eating sunlight. I mean, plants turn sunlight into energy, and animals eat them, and we either eat the plants or we eat the animals who ate the plants. But either way, you're eating sunshine. You're eating the light that God first called into existence on that first day of creation.
0: We have such an exclusively scientific understanding of these things today that we often forget, even we Christians, about that uncreated light, and that the light that we enjoy from the sun and the stars and our artificial sources, whatever they may be, is but a shadow of the true light.
1: Yeah.
0: This is created light. This will pass away. This is not the thing everyone tells us is eternal. The light that has no beginning and no end, not only in which God dwells, but doesn't one of the scriptural writers say God is light and in him there is no darkness?
1: And there is no darkness. Sure, we'll definitely look at those too as we go along. St. John and first epistle. But we also want to stress in that the ancient fathers would see this uncreated light is actually what's shining in Christ on Tabor. The disciples saw. This is the light that blows Paul off his horse.
0: Brighter than the sun.
1: Brighter. I mean, think about it. I was just listening to that this morning. And he's arriving at noon. Think about it. Noon in the Middle East. And all of a sudden, there's a bright light that's so bright he can't see. You're like, whoa. So there's a light that's far infinitely brighter than the sun at noon in the Middle East in Damascus. How amazing is that?
0: Would you say something about the Alleluias? Because they're going to be a feature. It's a refrain that modifies itself a couple times in this.
1: Yeah, thing. It's almost, I mean, those first four stanzas, it's almost the same. And then it changes in the last two. So the Alleluia is the church's expression of joy and delight and marvel at what God has done. It participates in her delight. It is how she, this will sound really bad, but understand what I mean. The Alleluia is how the church squeals for joy in the presence and sight of God's action and doing.
0: We're studying the hymn, Thy Strong Word. Pastor Will Whedon is our guest, assistant pastor at St. Paul Lutheran Church in Hamel, Illinois, formerly served as director of worship for the Lutheran Church Missouri Synod. He has authored the book, Celebrating the Saints, Thank, Praise, Serve, and Obey, and See My Savior's Hands, and hosts the 15-minute verse-by-verse Bible study produced by Lutheran Public Radio called The Word of the Lord Endures Forever. When we come back, stanza two. Lo on those who dwelt in darkness, dark as night and deep as death, broke the light of thy salvation, breathe thine own life-breathing breath. Alleluia, alleluia, praise to thee who light doth send. Alleluia, alleluia, alleluia without end.

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1: 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For more information, check us out at stpaullutheranwildwood.org.
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0: That stanza two of Thy Strong Word. We're studying this hymn with Pastor Will Whedon. Will, that second stanza is that Isaiah passage we talked about before, isn't it?
1: Yeah, and it's citation by Matthew, which I think for Bronsman, the location in Matthew is actually sort of the key to getting why he uses this imagery. So let me see if I can get right there. Now, when he heard that John had been arrested, he withdrew to Galilee, and leaving Nazareth, he went and lived in Capernaum by the sea in the territory of Zebulun and Naphtali, so that what was spoken by the prophet Isaiah might be fulfilled. The land of Zebulun and the land of Naphtali, the way of the sea beyond the Jordan, Galilee of the Gentiles. The people dwelling in darkness have seen a great light. And for those dwelling in the region and shadow of death, on them a light has dawned. And from that time, Jesus began to preach, saying, "Repent, for the kingdom of heaven is at hand." On a sort of deja vu from previously hearing from John the Baptist. That's this exact same message. So Jesus comes as a light into the darkness. Remember, he calls himself the light of the world in John 9. And St. John will say of him, in him was life, and that life was the light of men, the light that lighteneth every man coming into the world. And Todd, death has put us all in deep darkness, both the spiritual death, that is sin, the rotten fruit of our sin, our physical demise. I never forget that when my dad lay dying, he just was adamant, don't turn off the light. He didn't care, leave it on night and day. He wanted light. He did not want that to enter into that darkness. This world lives as the valley of the shadow of death, and death just does tower over us. And so God promises through Isaiah that his light's going to shine into this deep, sad darkness of us. And Matthew 4 cites Isaiah 9 about that great light that would dawn in Galilee of the Gentiles. But, you know, you can't help also think of Isaiah 60, that picture of a people scattered and isolated and frightened and alone, all separated in the darkness, until the sun, the glory of the Lord, begins to rise upon them. And then you see the people, what were they doing? They began streaming together, coming together to the light, gathering together to it. They see it break into the darkness and they head for it. It reminds me so much of a child's story my mom used to read me about two little kids, a boy and a girl, who wandered far into the woods. They weren't paying attention. They were having a good time playing when the darkness fell and it grew too dark. You remember, especially in the wintertime, how fast the darkness can fall. And they didn't know where they were, how to get home. And all around them, there were scary sounds in the woods as the nighttime creatures started to come out. And they were quite lost, all until their mom opened the door of their cottage and the light streamed into the forest. And suddenly, they knew the way home again. And so they head off to it. I think Isaiah 60 is very much that picture. And that's how Zechariah celebrate it with joy, the dawning of the light that was in Mary's holy womb. He said, in the tender mercy of our God, the dawn, the light from on high shall break upon us to give light to those who sit in darkness and the shadow of death and to guide our feet into the way of peace. The light is the light of salvation because that's what his name means. Yahweh saves, Jesus, and he comes breathing, breathing his own life-breathing breath. Images there of Genesis 2 and the creation of man and how man became a living creature. Images of Jesus on Easter evening doing the same thing, breathing on his own, sending them out as his witnesses. He breathes into them the Spirit, and the Spirit does his enlightening job. He brings the light from above right into their hearts, the light of faith that shines from the Word of God.
0: There's a lot made in Scripture of the breath of life. It takes us to Genesis at the creation.
1: Mm-hmm.
0: It takes us to, again, Noah, where there's a prohibition in taking human life. and other creatures that have the breath of life in them. And then those two passages that you had mentioned there, that this is more than just, there's something more here than just breathing in and breathing out. Mm-hmm. That life itself is somehow, even in fallen man, connected to God's life.
1: And we don't want to lose this idea that in the Bible, you're dead not when your heart stops. I mean, they didn't even have that concept. To them, you're dead when you no longer breathe, right? To become a living being is to be alive. And then when you die, you literally expire. You know, you breathe out. He breathed his last becomes the normal Bible way of putting someone has died, no longer taking life from the creation into themselves. And so God's setting man up as breathing. Well, one other passage I didn't throw in there, but we should throw in there for the same image, is from Ezekiel, right? The valley of dry bones, right? He reconstitutes human nature, but it's not until he prophesies to the breath, the wind, the spirit, and of course in Hebrew and in Greek, they all run together. You can't sort them out. And they come, the spirit enters them, then they stand on their feet, a living army.
0: Stanza 3, thy strong word bespeaks us righteous, bright with thine own holiness. Glorious now we press toward glory, and our lives our hopes confess. Alleluia, alleluia, praise to thee who light doth send. Alleluia, alleluia, alleluia without end.

0: This stanza begins with "Thy strong word bespeaks us righteous." Parallel to "Thy strong word did cleave the darkness." You had made the point, Will, that in the first stanza he did not capitalize the word "word," but you almost have to capitalize it here.
1: Yeah, because
0: this is the word.
1: Yeah, this is the word "strong work on our behalf," and you know, I don't even, is it capitalized in your version there? It's capitalized.
0: No.
1: When I wrote it out, I capitalized it without thinking about it.
0: It's not capitalized in this version, but it should be.
1: I felt like that's got to be a capital word there. Okay, so sometimes you get this. Lutherans love to make distinctions. Well, sometimes say, well, you know, if it's proclamation, it can't be prayer. And if it's prayer, it can't be proclamation. Those are two different things. And I always point to this hymn stanza and go, here is some of the best proclamation of the gospel you are ever going to hear. And it is in a prayer addressed to God. And it is a beautiful prayer. Thy strong word, that, and I agree, the person of our Lord Jesus Christ, he bespeaks us righteous. He can do that because he is God himself. The word that he speaks accomplishes what he says. And his bespeaking us righteous makes us be bright with his own holiness. So how does God make you righteous? He speaks you righteous. His word does what it says. So if faith is what clings to the righteousness of Christ, faith comes from hearing, hearing from the word of Christ, you immediately see the import of this. God's word makes what it says so. And Todd, that is why I think the apology to the Augsburg Confession was right on, not to have this needless fight over, is justification declared righteous or made righteous? Because when God declares something, then it is so. It makes it so. If God says it, it is so. Not that it may appear so to the eyes of men, even to our own eyes, but it is so. Look, when Jesus says of the bread and wine in the Eucharist, this is my body, this is my blood, your eyes may say, doesn't look like much more than a sorry excuse for bread and some wine, and your taste buds may agree. But faith knows, no, he doesn't lie. His word is performative. And so right now you are righteous, bright, in fact, with God's own holiness. And you, who once were alienated and hostile in mind, doing evil deeds, he has now reconciled in his body of flesh by his death, in order to present you holy and blameless and above reproach. You, holy and blameless and above reproach, if indeed you continue in the faith, stable, steadfast, not shifting from the hope of the gospel, Colossians 1, and glorious now. Can that be said, given our sorry struggle that goes on against the old man, the flesh, and it continues right up to the grave? Yes, it must be said. For what we must learn to do is to think of ourselves the way God declares us to be and not what we see ourselves to be. It was in this sense Paul would write in 2 Corinthians 3 and 4, and we all, with unveiled face, beholding the glory of the Lord, are being transformed, not will be, are being transformed into the same image from one degree of glory to another. This all comes from the Lord who is the Spirit. For God who said, let light shine out of darkness, has shone into our heart to give the light of the knowledge of the glory of God in the face of Jesus Christ. But we have this treasure in jars of clay to show that the surpassing power belongs to God and not to us. And then when we believe what he has said about us and we actually act on that and trust that, our lives will confess our hope, which is to say, when you live toward the realization of the future promise, your very mode of living becomes a confession. So St. Peter could tell his hearers, hey, always be ready to give an account for the hope that's inside of you. When you know the ending of the story, you actually go through rather placidly the darkest and most frightening chapters, and the people who are going through them with you wonder, why are you so weird? Aren't you worried? What is going on? And you're like, oh, no, I'm sorry. I happen to know the end of the story. I'd be happy to share it with you. That's the strange hope we have. That's ours.
0: We'll talk more about those words, our lives, our hopes confess, with Pastor Will Wheaton as we study the hymn, Thy Strong Word. I'm Todd Wilkin. This is Issues Etc.

0: we Lutherans were never aided by following along with some other tradition's theological priorities and catchphrases.
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0: Other folks are not approaching it from our good, solid Lutheran understanding of law and gospel and vocation. 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

0: the St. Thomas Choir of Men and Boys with the hymn Come Down, O Love Divine. 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Lutheran Public Radio, sacred music for the world. We're studying the hymn Thy Strong Word with Pastor Will Whedon. Will, you were talking before the break about those words, our lives, our hopes, confess. I wanted you to go into a little more detail. Is the entire life of the Christian, everything the Christian says and does, a confession?
1: Yeah, I mean, this is what St. Paul is getting at when he would write to the Ephesians, that we might be to the praise of his glory, that our lives in the way that we live them here in this world might confess. Now, they might be a poor confession, they might be a strong confession, but they are a confession. What you believe shows up in how you live. If you believe something, it impacts how you live in this world. No two ways about it.
0: We don't see this holiness. He picks up on that reflected holiness, bright with thine own holiness, and that's not apparent for us to see as much. It can be seen through God's word and by faith, but we don't feel that holy,
1: right?
0: And we don't always look that holy. What are your thoughts?
1: It comes back 100% to learning to see with your ears. Instead of going by your experience and what you can observe, we need to learn to go by the truth of what God declares, because he does not lie. He cannot deceive. If he says it's so, it's so. Faultless, without blame, before him. That's how Paul describes Christ presenting us to the Father.
0: Stanza 4, from the cross thy wisdom shining breaketh forth in conquering might. From the cross forever beameth all thy bright redeeming light.

0: just in terms of the composition, I got to give credit there, I believe, to cantor Kevin Hildebrand, mm-hmm. who arranged that for our choir, that he got a little doxology in there. He couldn't keep that trumpet out of this particular stanza, so that in anticipation of the doxology at the end. Remind us again why this stanza was later added.
1: Bazin wanted the cross explicitly put into the hymn. And as Franzmann meditated on a way to do that, he came up with this beautiful way, which I think is fascinating in two respects. First, it evokes, do you remember Constantine's vision in Hoc Sic Nolvinces? He saw this cross in the sky and it was like, oh, okay, so if we go the route of Christianity, God promises me that we'll whoop their rears and we're going to win. And of course, you know, the church looking at it said, yeah, you kind of didn't get that right. But yeah, that is true. In this sign, you will conquer. In the sign of the cross, you will conquer. And in addition to that, the ancient hymns that associate with the cross, we have them in our book, Sing My Tongue, The Glorious Battle, and The Royal Banners Forward Go. They all have this image of the cross as this sign of victory running through them. And this is so ironic, right? The sign of a man hanging up, beaten, and then left to die on this piece of wood becomes the sign of all victory, of conquering love. Conquering might breaks forth from the cross. But it takes God's wisdom to reveal that. But it's only going to be from the cross that his bright redeeming light will beam forth. Dr. Luther will even say, the cross is our only theology. It's the only theology we have, the wisdom of the cross. And in that, it's playing off of 1 Corinthians 1 and 2. Remember that whole section? We've dealt with it in the past and different shows, I think, that when you look at that section, you need to remember that Paul had been before that in Athens. And in Athens, he had tried the let's connect with them on their level type of approach, right? Where he would quote their poets at them to help. He was going to use rhetoric, whatever. He's like, that didn't work so well. He comes to Corinth and he's like, forget it. I was determined when I got there, I was not going to know anything among you except Jesus Christ and him crucified. That's what I preached. He is the secret wisdom of God. He is the wisdom decreed before the ages for our glory, but God reveals by his Spirit through the gospel, through the folly of what we preach, the bright redeeming light of God's infinite love in Christ, which reaches all the way down to the depths of the human heart in all of its darkness. No one is going to figure this out on their own. It literally comes from the preaching of Christ crucified, which then is not merely something preached to get you to be a Christian. It is what has to be preached to keep one a Christian, to continually fill the heart with light and joy and open your mouth to alleluias and praise.
0: I think also about that opening vision of the book of Revelation where the Apostle John sees again the unveiled glory of Christ, this time by way of vision.
1: Slays him.
0: And all the things that Jesus says about himself focus upon the fact that he was dead and now is alive and he holds the keys of death and hell.
1: From the cross. Conquering. Yeah. The conqueror from the cross. I mean, trampling down death by death is the way that the ancient Epicurean says it.
0: I want you to speak just briefly about that word, from the cross, thy wisdom. You mentioned it before, thy wisdom shineth. That seems an interesting way to describe the saving message of the gospel.
1: Yeah, I mean, Franzmann came up with that very particularly because of the image from 1 Corinthians, that it would be regarded by the world. It is regarded by the world. They're like, how can you Christians possibly go on still existing, jawing on about something that happened 2,000 years ago? And the church knows, hey, we only go on going on because we never stop jawing about this amazing thing that happened 2,000 years ago, which we would never have dreamed up in our wildest dreams. And it comes down to this. any God that a human being would draw up would never have done salvation the cross way. It makes no sense. You know, it's like we would have had some sort of a victory. He would triumph by overwhelming us with his light, with his love, whatever, you know, but he overwhelms us with his love by death. By embracing our death, by being in the place where we are at our darkest and most alone, we find him there. He brings the light of his love into that moment. That is something that is wisdom shining, and that's how he wipes out sins, that he will do it by taking on flesh and blood to suffer and die. And that's how he will clothe us in his holiness and prepare for us a kingdom that has no end. It's unbelievable.
0: I think it's a rather strong argument for the truth of the Christian faith, yeah. That how could such a faith survive that has focused upon what to the world's eyes looks like defeat? And only by the eyes of faith can someone perceive it not only to be victory, but to be the best thing that ever happened in all of the universe.
1: And to adopt it as the pattern for your life in him. Oh, there's where it gets real. I mean, he never speaks of his cross without mentioning, go and take up yours and follow me. That I'm going to use this same method with you that was done with me through suffering, through death, into life.
0: When we come back with Pastor Will Wheaton, the fifth stanza of thy strong word, give us lips to sing thy glory, tongues thy mercy to proclaim, throats that shout the hope that fills us, mouths to speak thy holy name. Alleluia, alleluia. May the light which thou dost send fill our songs with alleluias, alleluias without end. I'm Todd Wilkin. We're studying the hymn Thy Strong Word with Pastor Will Wheaton of The Word of the Lord Endures Forever.

0: What is God calling you to do? 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
0: Thanks to the following congregations for standing with us by becoming an Issues Etc. congregational sponsor. Bethel Lutheran, Ballinger, Texas. Epiphany Lutheran, Door, Michigan. Grace Lutheran, Naples, Florida. Emmanuel Lutheran, Holloway, Minnesota. Mount Calvary Lutheran, Lititz, Pennsylvania. Peace Lutheran, Fresno, California. Reformation Lutheran, Hillsboro, Oregon. St. John Lutheran, Springfield, Pennsylvania. St. Paul Lutheran, Wildwood, Missouri. And Trinity Lutheran, Wichita, Kansas. 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

0: Stanza 5 of Thy Strong Word. We're studying this hymn with Pastor Will Wheaton, host of the daily 15-minute verse-by-verse Bible study, produced by Lutheran Public Radio, called The Word of the Lord Endures Forever. 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Well, this fifth stanza appears to almost abandon the light theme of this hymn, but then at the very end, that light is to fill our songs.
1: Light coming out of mouths. It is a stunning image, and note the change in that. It does sneak in there at the end, but the Alleluia changes then. Alleluia, Alleluia. May the light which Thou dost send fill our songs with Alleluias, Alleluias without end. As I said at the beginning, we can never think of this without thinking of call night at the seminary. What marching in to get that first call and singing these words, begging God to open our lips so that our mouths may declare the praises of the one who called us out of darkness into his marvelous light. So understand this, folks. Sermons are to sing his glory. They proclaim his mercy. They shout aloud the hope that fills us. They proclaim the holy and saving name of Jesus, whose gospel is sent to release us from the sadness of the darkness of this age and lift us up into these endless alleluias. The hymn just sweeps towards adoration, and that's no accident. I have to confess that in recent years when I've attended the seminary, I was grieved that on call night they didn't do this hymn of Franzmann, at least the times that I've been there in recent years. And I thought, it's just the perfect prayer for all would-be pastors to be praying together, singing together, and asking God. And when Martin Franzmann writes your institution a hymn like this, yeah, don't ignore it. That's my two cents.
0: It is, as you said, for us, this memory of being sent to proclaim the word of Christ. Talk about that in the mouths of everyday Christians, too.
1: Yeah, because this is not mere. I mean, it fits really well to do that with the seminarians. But as Peter would say, he wants us, he's made us to be this kingdom of priests to proclaim the praises of the one who called us out of darkness to his marvelous light. That is every last one of us, the entire priesthood of the baptized, are given lips, tongues, throats, and mouths to do this praise, to proclaim the praises, the excellencies of the one who called us out of the darkness and into the light. So every single Christian gets to get in on this. And the chief way that Christians get to get in on it is by joining in the church's song. They sing it, and together they proclaim with one voice the praises of Christ. It's been the saddest, most awful thing about this COVID time has been the dearth of the hymns to Christ among the people of God. And it's just never happened in the history of the world that the people of Christ stopped singing to Christ. And so it's beautiful to see, at least in some places, it's coming back. And even if we're separated in our homes, people loved by God, I sure hope you open your mouths and sing together the hymns to give praise to the one who sends the light to you.
0: You're certainly correct to say that these praises are directed to Christ, but they are also a proclamation to the world. Mm-hmm. If we sat on Sunday morning and thought, why am I singing this hymn? Because, well, we got to have a first hymn, we have to have a middle hymn, we have to have a last hymn, distribution hymns. Why am I singing? You are witnessing to the world. The world may not be paying attention, but we are singing in this world of darkness this song of light.
1: You are singing to God in the presence of the holy angels. You are singing in the presence of the demons who hear it and run. You are singing in the presence of the world itself. Yes, the entire creation eager to hear the praises of the light through which all things came to be, the light that has no end.
0: The final stanza, God the Father, light creator, to thee laud and honor be. To thee, light of light begotten, praise be sung eternally. Holy Spirit, light revealer, glory, glory be to thee. Mortals, angels, now and ever, praise the Holy Trinity.

0: So why do you think that the great music scholar, Bach scholar, Robin Lever, said that this was the best doxology written in the 20th century?
1: Well, I think because of the ingenious way that it weaves all of the themes of light together and invites to praise. I will have to say, before we go further, what you just heard and what's in the current hymnal is, I think, a corruption of what Martin Fransman wrote, because to stick mortals in there, mortals, angels, mortal means one who's dying. And I'm sorry, the whole point of this thing was that he's delivered you from death. It should read men and angels now and ever, ever praise the holy. Mortals don't do things ever. So, I mean, it's just become, it's one of these silly sensitivities to modern ears. I'm sorry, it's written in a time when men meant that, and men still does mean that. It means everybody. And so men and angels, human beings and angels, now and ever, praise the Holy Trinity. Just dump the word mortal. So I think it's so great, as I said, because the theme of light is woven throughout it. So notice, first of all, the Father is described as the light creator. That's a great name for the Father. You recognize, hey, that's the first thing he made, right? Hey, when he started creating, he said, let there be, and there was. So seeing the gift of created light, we give him laud and honor and praise. But then we recognize, ha, that light, that was a pale imitation of this light, the light of light begotten. God himself is light. And there comes out light from him, the light of the eternal Son. So praise be sung to him eternally. But then there's more, because the light that is in Jesus Christ is spoken into the world, and the Holy Spirit opens men's hearts and minds, enlightens them so that they might really see what God has given them in the Son. And so by the Son be presented to the Father. And all of it leads then to the glory, glory be to the Eater. How many times in the Russian services you'll hear Slava, Slava? You know, this glory, glory, glory. It's you just cry it out to God. It is the mark of doxology. Glory, glory be to thee. And then that the men and the angels, both of the foremost visible creature and the foremost invisible creature, they join together in what is their destiny, what God actually created them for, to join in the praise of the Holy Trinity. We form a single choir together, praising him. And that's life.
0: I keep coming back throughout this entire hymn to 2 Corinthians 4, yeah. The God who said, let light shine out of darkness. This hymn is really that verse in a lot of ways.
1: Mm-hmm. It informs, certainly. I think he had that in the back of his mind. Remember, he was a New Testament prof, so he basically had the New Testament memorized. So that verse, I think, does illumine much of the piece itself. It holds it together. And it gave him the way to then speak about the cross and, you know, to tie it all together.
0: Pastor Will Wheaton is our guest. We're studying the hymn, Thy Strong Word. We'll hear the entire hymn and get his final thoughts next.

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6: 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Tropical Snow, across the street from Collinsville High School at 2134 South Morrison Avenue in Caseyville.
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0: That's the hymn, Thy Strong Word. Pastor Whedon, your final thoughts here.
1: The world thinks words are cheap. Words are easy. They don't count for much. God has a word that is strong. It's strong to deliver exactly what it says. It's the word that actually creates faith inside of us. It's the word that sustains faith inside of us. And it is the word that when it comes to fulfillment on the last day, we will see we have been indeed released from death, from sin, brought into the kingdom. It was a word that was strong, mighty to save. A strong word indeed, a glorious word.
0: Pastor Will Whedon is assistant pastor at St. Paul Lutheran Church in Hamel, Illinois, formerly served as director of worship for the Lutheran Church Missouri Synod. He's author of the books Celebrating the Saints, Thank, Praise, Serve, and Obey, and See My Savior's Hands. He hosts the daily 15-minute verse-by-verse Bible study produced by Lutheran Public Radio called The Word of the Lord Endures Forever. Will, thanks.
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0: Tomorrow on Issues Etc., we'll discuss these groups, the Anabaptists, the Zwingfeldians, the New Arians, and the Anti-Trinitarians. What did these groups at the time of the Late Reformation believe and teach? And how did the Reformers respond to them in the Solid Declaration of the Formula of Concord? It'll be our Lutheran Confession series with Pastor Paul McCain. I'm Todd Wilkin. Thanks for listening.
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0: If you look at the New Testament literature, you have some things that would have been familiar to a reader in the ancient world, an epistle, which is really just a fancy way of talking about a letter. Then some other literature that might have sounded somewhat familiar to that ancient reader, the Apocalypse of St. John. They were used to that kind of figurative narrative. Then there are the Gospels. That was a novelty. The Gospels were the first of their kind. They really are the beginning of a genre. And then there's this book written by a Gospel writer that reads very much like, at least in its form and the way it's put together, very much like the story of a famous person. It's called The Acts of the Apostles, written by, of course, Gospel writer Luke as part two of his Luke Acts. What should we call it? It's not a trilogy because there's no third part, a two-part writing. And he wants to continue what he began in Luke, but he's also going on to talk about some other things, in particular the church through the eyes, the acts, the deeds, and the words of those apostles. It's mostly a story about Peter and Paul. But there's so much more there in the Acts of the Apostles. We're going to be talking about the book of Acts. Dr. Ken Sherb joins us to kick off this first of 24 live hours of Issues Etc. It's Issues Etc. 24. Greetings and welcome. I'm Todd Wilkin. Thanks for tuning us in. We are coming to you live this Friday afternoon, April the 8th. This conversation on the book of Acts will go 2 hours from 4 to 6 at issuesetc.org. And then in 2 hour blocks, 11 more books of the Bible, 11 more guests all the way until 4 o'clock tomorrow, that Saturday, where we'll end Issues Etc. 24. A little bit later in the program, and sometimes a lot later in the program, from 6 to 8 Central Time, all these times are Central Time, Dr. David Adams will join us. We'll talk about the book of Exodus. The book of Daniel will follow that with Dr. Andrew Steinman, leading up until about 10 o'clock tonight. From 10 to midnight, Pastor Jonathan Fisk is kind enough to join us to talk about the book of Revelation. Then Isaiah will be the subject with Pastor Brian Wolfmiller from midnight until 2 a.m. Yes, this will all be live from 2 to 4 a.m. and from 4 to 6 a.m. we have two of our Australian guests, Dr. John Kleinig on the Book of Psalms and Dr. Greg Lockwood on the Gospel of John. Then just about the time the sun starts coming up, 6 to 8 a.m., Professor David Lewis will join us. We'll talk about the Gospel of Mark. Hebrews will follow with Dr. Arthur Just. Then the Book of Genesis with Dr. John Seleska. That'll get us to noon tomorrow, Saturday. And then from noon to 2, Pastor Will Whedon will be right here in the studio for the book of Ephesians, and we'll round everything off with the book of 1 Corinthians, Dr. Peter Scare, from 2 to 4 tomorrow on Issues Etc. 24. Now, you can join us literally for the next 24 hours with your questions and your comments. 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He has the distinction of kicking off Issues Etc. 24 this year with the book of Acts. He's pastor of Zion Lutheran Church in Moberly, Missouri, and he formerly served as a theology professor at Concordia University, Ann Arbor, Michigan, and as an assistant to the president of the Lutheran Church Missouri Synod. Ken, welcome back.
1: Todd, I got to tell you, I'm exhausted, and I've just heard you describe what's going on here for the next 24 hours.
0: Well, I hope you're not too exhausted for the next 2 hours, because we're going to ask a lot of you in the next 2 hours.
1: That's
0: on the book
1: okay.
0: of Acts.
1: I do my two and then to the loo. You guys have got to stay there for the next 22 after that.
0: Now, this book reads a lot like kind of an ancient biography or an ancient history. It even is titled like one, The Acts of the Apostles. You can find similar writings in the ancient world, The Acts of Various Famous Personages or Heroes. And it reads like a really good early New Testament history, some might even say, but there's not a lot of theology there. How would you respond?
1: Oh, just read it, for crying out loud. For one thing, Acts has been noted by scholars and readers who have read it for years for its marvelous speeches. Most of them, as you pointed out before, Todd, are given either by Peter or Paul, although there's a nice long one in Acts 7 by Stephen. Those are nothing if not theological, really, literally, talking about God. But there's more to it even than just saying there's a few speeches dropped in here that carry the theology while the rest of it is, the first century equivalent of a Wild West story. The theology is embedded not only in the narrative that Luke writes by inspiration. In fact, the theology is embedded in the very events about which he is writing. And we'll have occasion, I think, to see that, especially as we go through here and we talk about the two events in the book of Acts that are repeated in the narrative because they get told by Luke, and then they get told again by somebody else who's relating them to other people. And instead of just saying, oh, see the earlier description of this event, Luke gives the speech where Peter or Paul tells about it all over again. Now, that gives you a big clue to the meaning of the book of Acts. If there's two events that are each told, not once, not twice, but three times, that's a major, major point. And I think we have to really, and justifiably so, rest a lot of our interpretation of Acts on the emphasis that is laid on those two big events.
0: What role does Jesus play? I mean, he appears at the very beginning. If this were a play, he would be in the very first scene of the very first act. He appears there after the prologue, which we'll discuss in a moment, and then he ascends. Does that mean he no longer plays a role in the book of Acts?
1: Yeah, see, that's one of the most interesting things, I think, about the book of Acts. And if you are superficial, yeah, in your reading, you might think that Jesus has kind of left the scene at chapter 1, verse 11, when he ascends. But look at how the book begins. Chapter 1, verse 1, Luke is writing to Theophilus, a friend of God. We don't know if that was his real name, you know, what his mom called him, or if that's just a kind of a name that Luke is applying to him. It means friend of God. In the first book, O Theophilus, I have dealt with all that Jesus began to do and teach. That's a whale of a first verse, because the first book that's being referred to there, Todd, is the Gospel according to St. Luke. The Gospel according to St. Luke starts even before the conception of Jesus, talking about John the Baptizer, and it ends with the ascension. So everything, Jesus' birth, Jesus' baptism, Jesus' temptation, his miracles, his preaching, his teaching, his healing, his compassion, his parables, his suffering, his death, his resurrection, his ascension, that's all in that first book, and that's all what Luke says here in Acts 1:1 that Jesus began to do and to teach. The implication here, obviously, is that Jesus isn't done. He was just beginning with all that stuff back in Luke. Now, this book, Acts, is going to tell you what Jesus is continuing to do and to teach. He continues to do and teach things in a different way. He's no longer physically, visibly present on the scene after the ascension, and yet he keeps dropping in from time to time. He obviously, famously, appears to Paul, Saul of Tarsus at the time, on the road to Damascus, chapter 9. He appears to Paul when Paul is in that big bad city of Corinth and assures him, I am with you and no one's going to attack you in order to hurt you. And then in one that I find really fascinating, when Paul is in prison, basically waiting to see how things are going to turn out after his hearing before the Sanhedrin, the Lord stands by him in chapter 23. This isn't just a kind of a visual-only event. Jesus is there bodily. He is standing by Paul and saying to him, take courage, as you have testified about me at Jerusalem, so you must bear witness at Rome. The fact is, Jesus is all over this book. Not only in a kind of a derived way, in the sense that, well, they're talking about him, so he's present there in spirit. No, he's really present there with these apostles as they're going out to the ends of the earth.
0: Let's take a break. When we come back, we'll get, well, we've only just dipped at the very end of our toe into the book of Acts, and we've got the luxury of 2 hours with Dr. Ken Sherb to do a thorough radio treatment of the Acts of the Apostles, kicking off issues, etc. 24, live this Friday, April the 8th. I invite your questions and your comments. We are coming to you live, 1-877-623-6943, 877-623-MYIE. 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The rest of what transpires in the book of Acts cannot be understood unless we understand why those two events lead the book. We'll talk about that after this.

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3: 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Some things never change. 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
0: 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Barely into the Book of Acts with Dr. Ken Sherb on this Friday afternoon, April the 8th. Ken, is there anything else more that you want to say about that prologue before we move on to those two pivotal events that stand at the very head of the book?
4: No, of course, you are assuming, and rightly so, that the same person who wrote this book also wrote the Gospel according to St. Luke, the evangelist, who had a prime opportunity here toward the end of the narrative in Acts, when Paul was waiting, basically, for his case to be disposed of at Caesarea, and Luke is along with him, he has a prime opportunity to go into Palestine and do the kind of historical research that he talked about doing in his prologue to the gospel, and interview people who were actual eyewitnesses of so many of the events that occurred in the three-year ministry of Jesus. And so it's this same Luke, the beloved physician, as Paul refers to him in some of his epistles, who is the traveling companion, maybe even the personal physician of St. Paul. And he's the one who's writing this, in a sense, first church history. Although, as we said before the break, this is not really a thorough history. It's not all the Acts of even all the apostles. This is focusing on the gospel's movement in a westward direction, headed toward Rome, headed toward that capital of the empire from which it really could go to the ends of the earth.
0: These two events, the Ascension and Pentecost, seem both tied together, but also one must occur before the other occurs. In fact, I think even Jesus puts it this way in one of the Gospels, stay in the city until you're clothed with power from on high.
4: Well, and of course, in the speeches he gives in the upper room in John, he talks about how he has to go so that the Comforter, the Counselor, the Holy Spirit will then come. By the way, a fun study sometimes is just to see all the echoes back and forth, not only between Luke and Acts, but between the very preceding book in the New Testament, John and Acts, particularly when John gets into like chapter 14, 15, 16, 17, those discourses of Jesus on the night in which he's betrayed. Take that and lay it against Acts sometimes, and you'll find some really interesting things back and forth. So yes, exactly. The ascension has to come first, and the ascension means not that Christ is no longer present with his church. He's just present in a different mode, as you might say. He's no longer visibly present with us anywhere, but that is so that he can be invisibly present with us everywhere. And he is present to save as his word is proclaimed. And the word, it's the big thing at Pentecost.
0: No doubt
4: you're going to ask me how that's true,
0: well,
4: but I will stay by the assertion. The word is the big thing at Pentecost.
0: Well, okay, it's a couple questions here. First of all, at Pentecost proper, explain to us how it's the word, because I think it becomes obvious in the chapters that follow where the narrator will actually punctuate the narrative by saying, the word of the Lord grew, or the word of the Lord did this or that. Why at Pentecost proper is already the word of the Lord prominent?
4: Well, think about all the things that happened.

0: going to be working through his word. Even the shape of the fire that comes and rests upon the apostles looks like tongues, which also suggests speech. But, of course, the big thing that happens is that Peter gives his first recorded sermon in the New Testament. It's filled with Old Testament prophecy, filled with those kinds of references. Remember, this is less than 2 months after the crucifixion and resurrection of Jesus, less than 2 months after the night when those disciples scattered and Peter himself denied Jesus 3 times. Now here he is standing there in Jerusalem, standing up for anyone who wants to see him and hear him say this, and he's saying, "Let all the house of Israel therefore know assuredly that God has made him both Lord and Christ, this Jesus whom you crucified." That's really driving the point of the word home. And then, of course, there is water and the word as 3,000 people are baptized and added to the church, all in this one spectacular day.
1: The Holy Spirit, can we disconnect the Holy Spirit? And this is the big debate about how to read Acts, I think. Can we disconnect the Holy Spirit's activity from that external word in the book of Acts?
0: No, not any more than you can disconnect the Holy Spirit and his activity from Jesus. Remember, chapter 1, verse 1, the book of Acts is not only about the Holy Spirit. Obviously, the Holy Spirit's a huge, huge player here. But it's about what Jesus is continuing to do and to teach through his church. And so Jesus sends his Spirit so that by the power of his Spirit, his church and his chosen spokesman can proclaim this word. Look at what Peter says to them when they're cut to the heart at the end of the sermon. And again, he's quoted the Old Testament word a great deal there, and he's pointed them to the word made flesh. And when they say, "What shall we do?" he tells them, "Repent and be baptized, every one of you, in the name of Jesus Christ for the forgiveness of your sins, and you shall receive the gift of the Holy Spirit." That is to say, the gift that is none other than the Holy Spirit. This is kind of like saying the city of Chicago. Well, in that expression, the city is Chicago. The gift of the Holy Spirit that Peter's talking about is the gift who is none other than the Holy Spirit who comes in baptism when water and the word are applied.
1: Let's talk about a few, I mean, get our roadmap, because we are now moving into Acts chapter 2 and speaking in a general way about these things. Do we already now, even having only read like a chapter or so in to the book of Acts, have an idea about how this book is going to be ordered before us?
0: Well, yeah, you get it right back in the ascension narrative in chapter 1. Jesus, the last thing he says before he ascends is, "You shall receive power when the Holy Spirit has come upon you, and you shall be my witnesses in Jerusalem and in all Judea and Samaria and to the end of the earth." And that is a kind of a simple geographical outline of the way the book of Acts is going to unfold. Chapters 1 through 7 take place in Jerusalem. Chapters 8 through 12, more or less, take place in Judea and Samaria. And then when the missionary journeys of St. Paul begin in chapter 13, you're definitely going to the ends of the earth.
1: Okay, so we have this expanding movement of God's Word and the Holy Spirit together out through the church. Let's talk about how the what the church is. Do we have that question answered in Acts chapter 2 already? It's often called the birth of the church. I think we could date the church all the way back to Adam and Eve, where faith is first given, but the church proper. Do we already have a picture of what the church will be?
0: Well, we certainly have a picture of the church. I don't know if you could quite say we have a definition of the church, but certainly you see from the pattern of the church's early life, as described toward the end of chapter 2, some things that are awfully revealing. The key verse here, of course, is chapter 2, verse 42. They devoted themselves to the apostles' teaching and fellowship, to the breaking of bread and the prayers. The apostles' teaching was absolutely foundational. And to this day, doctrine is not a dirty word. Doctrine is nothing other than the teaching of the apostles centering in the word of Christ, used by the power of the Holy Spirit to save people and to keep them in

0: faith. These early Christians, as many as there were now, over 3,000, gathered themselves to hear the apostles' teaching. And they gathered in fellowship. They shared as part of a common thing. They were all partaking of these blessings of Christ. The breaking of bread, depending upon what day it is and what side of the bed I got up on, I might identify that with the Lord's Supper, as a lot of people have done, and I might identify it as a verse, a couple of verses later, does simply with the common meals that they ate. But either way, the point is a good one, whether it's a point about receiving the Lord's Supper together or just a point about the community life that they shared. And finally, the prayers. Remember, these people were still, as Peter and John do in the very next chapter, go even to the temple for prayers. Their prayer life was not thrown off by all this. It's still a rather disciplined prayer life, and they had a lot to be praying about now.
1: With only about a minute here before we take our break, the goal here appears to be that the church would move out, physically move out. You mentioned that geographical organization. How does the Lord get his church to do that?
0: Well, it's interesting, when you get through the first, again, roughly one quarter of the book of Acts, the church is still in Jerusalem. What forces them out is persecution, which may be a lesson for us all these years later. Sometimes the Lord puts us into really distinctly uncomfortable situations precisely so that his gospel gets proclaimed in even wider circles. And it is the outbreak of persecution that forces the Christians out of Jerusalem and forces the word to go out.
1: When we come back, we'll continue our conversation on this Friday afternoon, April the 8th, with Dr. Ken Sherb on the Book of Acts, just the beginning of Issues Etc. 24. 24 live hours of Issues Etc. Bible study, 2 hours devoted to each book. We're kicking it off with the Book of Acts with Dr. Ken Sherb, pastor of Zion Lutheran Church in Moberly, Missouri. He formerly served as a theology professor at Concordia University in Ann Arbor, Michigan, and as an assistant to the president of the Lutheran Church Missouri Synod.

0: 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So give yourself a break from traffic and parking hassles and take a ride on the Redbird Express to the next Cardinals home game. 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
2: In The Sisterhood of Silence, a series of articles in Slate magazine, William Salatin exposes the political culture that protected notoriously unprofessional abortionists like Kermit Gosnell. According to Salatin, Gosnell is the tip of the iceberg. In the wake of Gosnell's arrest, Delaware officials charged two abortionists with practicing and prescribing medicine without a license. And just before Gosnell's arrest, New York and New Jersey officials suspended the licenses of abortionists operating unsafe clinics. Salatin asserts there are many more such cases yet to be revealed.
3: This is Marjorie Dannenfelser, president of the Susan B. Anthony List. 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
4: 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I'm Todd Wilkin. We're talking about the Book of Acts. Dr. Ken Sherb is our guest. 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You can leave your questions or comments there, or if something occurs to you a little bit later, just give us a call, 1-877-623-6943. Ken, I noticed in Chapter 3, when the preliminaries are over, so to speak, the thing is kicked off, and it looks as though kind of life returns to normal for these apostles. They end up looking an awful lot like, or their ministry ends up looking an awful lot like the ministry of Jesus. There's healing, there are miracles, there's all sorts of things happening that are not only reminiscent of, but seem to be patterned directly after Christ's own earthly ministry.
5: Well, and of course, when you get to Stephen meeting his martyr's death in chapter 7, you get still more of that, Todd, as he is dying. He says things like, Lord Jesus, receive my spirit, which is an awful lot like, Father, into thy hands I commend my spirit, and Lord, do not hold this sin against them, which is an awful lot like, Father, forgive them, for they do not know what they do. So yeah, the church follows in the footsteps of her Lord and has a mission, as it were, a ministry that's patterned after the ministry of Christ, from the apostles down to this layman, this deacon, Stephen.
4: One of the things that the apostles immediately encounter is opposition from, shall we say, Jerusalem's officialdom. Talk about that, if you would.
5: Well, they get hauled in by the ruling council and dressed down and ordered not to speak in the name of Jesus. And, of course, Peter gives some of the most memorable passages in the early part of Acts when he says things like, we cannot but speak of what we have seen and heard. That's why it's important, by the way, Todd, to note that these guys were called by Jesus back in 1 verse 8, witnesses. In the parlance in Acts, and I think also in John, the word witness means an eyewitness, somebody who can testify, if necessary, in a legal proceeding. Be hauled into court. Did you see Jesus of Nazareth alive after he had died? And the answer is yes, I did. I saw him with my own eyes. This is not hearsay. This is not something I got from somebody who got from somebody who got from somebody. I saw him myself. In chapter 5, once again, the apostles are hauled in before the Sanhedrin, and this time Peter and the apostles answer the rebuke and say, we must obey God rather than men.
4: There are stories here, and they fall within that in those early chapters. Stories of the Samaritans, stories of the Ethiopian eunuch. What role do they play in this unfolding story of the book of Acts?
5: I'm glad you're not gliding right over those. So those are in chapter 8. And for my money, chapter 8 is the most overlooked section of the book of Acts. It begins with the persecution, which, as we said before the break, drove the church out of Jerusalem. And the good news is that, well, they told the good news. Those who were scattered went about preaching the word, it says. And then we follow one of those who went out from Jerusalem, scattered out because of the persecution, namely Philip, one of those seven deacons who had been appointed back at the beginning of chapter 6. We follow him into Samaritan territory, and he proclaims the gospel among the Samaritans. And it says, there was much joy in this city because of the preaching of Philip and the signs that he did. And the apostles at Jerusalem hear about this. They hear that Samaria received the word of God. So they send Peter and John, a couple of their most important members of the apostolic band. They come to see for themselves what's going on. Remember the relations between the Jews and the Samaritans. Remember the fact that John himself, along with his brother James, had wanted at one point during Jesus' ministry to call down fire from heaven upon some Samaritans they had run into. And Jesus said, no, don't do that. Don't be like the prophet Elisha in the Old Testament. We need to have compassion on these people. Peter and John come to see what's going on, and then there's this curious reference in chapter 8, verses 15 and 16, Peter and John came and prayed for them, prayed for the Samaritans, that they might receive the Holy Spirit, for the Holy Spirit had not yet fallen on any of them, but they had only been baptized in the name of the Lord Jesus. Now, what in the world do you make of this? They laid their hands on them then, and they received the Holy Spirit. But in baptism, you do receive the Holy Spirit. That's exactly what Peter had said at Pentecost. Repent and be baptized, and you will receive the gift of the Holy Spirit. And furthermore, no one can say that Jesus is Lord and have joy in his heart over the gospel, genuine joy, apart from the working of the Holy Spirit. What they are receiving at this point is a sign that could be seen by Peter and John, so that they could go back to Jerusalem and tell the Jerusalem church and the other apostles who were there, moving toward the Samaritans with the Gentiles is a good thing. The Lord is confirming this by outpouring the Holy Spirit in some way that can be told, that can be observed. Whether it included speaking in tongues, we're not sure. There's not a reference to speaking in tongues here as there was back in Acts chapter 2 at Pentecost. However, you get the sense that it was part of it because there's this guy named Simon who is kind of a sorcerer and interested in the faith, and he thinks that this is a great thing. He wants to have the power to lay his hands on people that they might receive the Holy Spirit. You can imagine he was going to be like the Rosetta Stone software of his time. He was going to offer people instant language learning. And Peter rebukes him sharply and says, your silver perish with you because you thought you could obtain the gift of God with money. So what's happening here is the Holy Spirit is being outpoured on these Samaritans, not that they did not receive the Holy Spirit at their baptism, but now that there's some way, whether it's through speaking in tongues or some other manifestation, that people could tell. This is good, as I say, for Peter and John to be able to go back and report in Jerusalem. It's also good for the Samaritans themselves, because as Jesus had said to the Samaritan woman at the well back in John 4, that they are being told all over again, salvation is from the Jews. Yes, this Jewish Messiah, this Jewish man, Jesus of Nazareth, who suffered and died on a real cross, in a real crucifixion, is none other than God's Messiah. Just like Jesus told that woman at the well, I who am speaking to you am he. They needed to know that so that their faith would be well-founded for the future. So this is one kind of sort of half-step, you might say, in the direction of mission to the Gentiles, that mission to the ends of the earth. It's only the next step on the geographical outline of Acts. After all, Jesus said Jerusalem and then Judea and Samaria. Well, now they're as far as Samaria. Haven't quite gotten to the ends of the earth, but that's waiting in the wings.
4: That's the question. Is the Ethiopian eunuch kind of the giant leap forward where suddenly it can dawn upon the apostles and upon the whole church, this is going to go everywhere. Even if it's not we personally who carry that.
5: That's the very next story, and for good reason, because this guy who is going from Jerusalem to Gaza, he's on the road when the Lord tells Philip to meet up with him there and to talk with him. This guy is from Ethiopia. He's a high government official. He seems to have been in Jerusalem because he's probably, if not a proselyte, then at least somebody who is a God-fearer, as they would have been called, and who has tremendous respect for the Jews. We don't get a lot of other information about the guy, unfortunately, but obviously he goes back to Ethiopia with the gospel message proclaimed on the basis of nothing other than Isaiah 53, which he had been reading when Philip came up to him. So this is another, you know, movement in the direction of mission to the Gentiles. Of course, it's only one man at this point, but we are now standing, Todd, when we hit the end of chapter 8, with these accounts of the Samaritans and the account of the Ethiopian, Philip being involved with them both, we're now at the threshold of the two big events in Acts that really set the direction.
4: Now, those are, and you call them repeatedly narrated events. Those, if I'm not mistaken, are the conversion of Paul, obviously, an enormous event in the book of Acts, and also some events involving Peter and his interaction with other Gentiles. Get us started with about 2 minutes before we have to take this next break.
5: I kind of referred to this a little bit earlier, but it bears repeating because I think this really is so huge in Acts. It's huge because these are repeatedly narrated events. The chapter 9 account is Luke telling us the story of the conversion of Paul. But that's not the only time it's told. Paul tells it in his own defense later on in the book in chapter 22 and in chapter 26. And as I said before, when you get to chapter 22, Luke doesn't just say, Paul at that point gave them an account of how he had been converted on the road to Damascus. You know, see chapter 9, something like that. He tells it again. Same way with Peter and Cornelius. It's repeatedly narrated. And that ought to make us take note.
4: All right, and we will when we come back. We got 15 more minutes in this hour, just the first hour of our conversation on the Book of Acts with Dr. Ken Sherb, kicking off Issues Etc. 24, live this Friday, April the 8th.
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4: In 1521, at the Diet of Worms, Martin Luther was asked to recant his writings. Luther responded, "Unless I am convinced from the sacred scriptures that I am in error, I cannot and will not recant. Here I stand. I cannot do otherwise. God help me. Amen." Will you stand with us as we proclaim these Reformation truths in the 21st century? 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Here we stand, Issues, Etc., and you. Welcome back to Issues, Etc. 24. I'm Todd Wilkin. Dr. Ken Sherb is our guest. We've already had our first visitors here for Issues, Etc. 24. They brought three beautiful pies, and they labeled them Sola Peach, Sola Pumpkin, Sola Blueberry. I know your mouth is watering, Ken. None for you because you're not here, but it will keep us sustained for the next 23 hours and 15 minutes that we need to be on the air live. I want to talk about those pivotal events that you mentioned before, the conversion of Paul. You said they're repeated over and over again, and for that reason alone, we ought to take note of them when they first appear here. What are the common themes that we find between those two? You say they're actually parallel events to one another.
5: Yeah, and of course they involve the two big people outside of Christ in the book of Acts, Peter and Paul. The conversion of Paul and the story of Peter and the family of Cornelius have in common at least these two big things. First of all, mission to the Gentiles. Paul is the apostle to the Gentiles, and that's a point that he laid some great emphasis on when he wrote, for example, to the Romans later on. He is the 13th apostle. Because remember, back in chapter 1, we got a replacement apostle for Judas, namely Matthias. So Paul is now number 13. It was okay, as long as we were just going to 12 tribes of Israel, as it were, to have 12 apostles. But number 13 now suggests that the fullness of the proclamation is going to go way beyond the bounds of Israel, and it's going to go to the ends of the earth. So Paul and his being converted at that point with that mission in mind, you know, with Christ telling him, go, I'm going to send you far off to the Gentiles. Mission to the Gentiles is already in view here with the conversion of Paul. It's also obviously in view with Peter's interaction with the family of Cornelius, because these people are Gentiles. These are Romans. They're not like shirt-tail cousins, the Samaritans that we saw back in chapter 8. These are people who are completely off the map as far as the Jews would be concerned religiously. Yeah, they are devout. Cornelius is called a devout man who has been praying, whose prayers have been answered. He evidently is a believer in the Messiah. He doesn't know who that Messiah is yet. And that's what Peter gets to tell him. Peter's reluctant about it. God prepares both Cornelius for the vision, or for the visit of Peter with a vision, and he prepares Peter for his visit to Cornelius by giving Peter a vision. He lets down this great sheet, and there's all these animals that are unclean according to the ceremonial law of the Old Testament. And the Lord tells him, rise, Peter, kill and eat. Peter says, Lord, this is all unclean stuff. And God says to him, what I call clean, you don't go calling unclean. So Peter is being given this vision, and as soon as it's over, There's the knock at the door. The messengers from Cornelius are there. They want Peter to come with them. Peter, at that point, is at the seacoast city of Joppa, right there on the Mediterranean. And if you know your Old Testament, it's a white-knuckle moment in the book of Acts, because the question is, what's he going to do? He's being called to go and speak to the Gentiles. From that same city, another messenger of God of old, a man by the name of Jonah, instead of answering God's call to go to the Gentiles in the city of Nineveh, got on a boat and headed west out into the Mediterranean. Is Peter going to do that? No, he does not. God has prepared him for this, and he goes and he talks to the family of Cornelius, and while he is speaking to them, while he's wrapping up the sermon that's there toward the end of chapter 10, the Holy Spirit falls on all who hear the word, Gentiles. So, both the account of the Cornelius episode in chapter 10 and the account of the conversion of Paul have in common with each other this aspect, mission to the Gentiles. They also have in common one other thing that we dare not ignore. It is, as it were, the other side of the coin of mission to the Gentiles, and that is justification by grace for Christ's sake through faith. What else could make a man like Saul of Tarsus welcome in the Church of Jesus Christ? He had been breathing these threats and murders against the Jews or against the church, persecuting the church to death. He is forgiven not because of what he has done, rather obviously, he is forgiven on account of the work of Christ for him. Same way with Peter and Cornelius. Peter gets the point. He's just finished saying to him, that is, to Jesus, all the prophets bear witness that everyone who believes in him receives forgiveness of sins through his name. And while he's saying that, the Holy Spirit is outpoured on these people who have not grown up with the Old Testament law. If you would put to them Paul's question in Galatians 3, did you receive the Holy Spirit through law works or faith hearing? The answer was obvious. They hadn't received the Holy Spirit through works of the law, but they did receive the Holy Spirit. And there is speaking in tongues. Peter says this is like another little Pentecost. And indeed it is. This is the Lord saying, yes, Peter, you are absolutely right. You are on the right track. This is the right thing to do. Mission to the Gentiles, mission to the ends of the earth is the right way to go because Christ died for all. Justification has been proclaimed as a verdict by God at the empty tomb of Christ, not guilty, for the whole world. So it's a message that the whole world needs to hear.
4: And that is the message of the book of Acts.
5: That is exactly right, Todd, is the message of the book of Acts. Sometimes people say, well, the book of Acts is about the Holy Spirit. Yes, obviously it is. The message of Acts is about mission, and yes, obviously it is. But you haven't really grappled yet with the book of Acts until you have seen how, in fact, those two things entail that the message of Acts is about justification by grace for Christ's sake through faith. Luther, I might add, wrote very eloquently about this very point. This is why when you kicked off the conversation by saying, doesn't seem to be a whole lot of theology here. Yeah, the theology is here. It's not only in the words that are said, it's in the very events that are happening as the Lord is pushing the church in the direction of mission to the Gentiles, because the other side of that coin of mission to the Gentiles is justification.
4: In the few minutes that we have in this first hour, and a conversation will obviously continue in the second hour with you, Dr. Sherb, Peter embarks in chapter 11, middle of 11 into 14, on what you call his first missionary journey to Antioch of Syria. Summarize what happens to Peter there.
5: Well, Peter doesn't go. The middle of chapter 11, what happens is that we continue the story of those who were scattered out in the persecution that is told about at the beginning of chapter 8, the persecution in which Stephen was stoned and which Saul of Tarsus seems to have been a key player, if not the absolute ringleader, in that persecution. But now, we can't tell you the names of the people because we don't know them. But chapter 11, verse 19 says, those who were scattered because of that persecution that arose over Stephen traveled as far as Phoenicia and Cyprus and Antioch, speaking the word to none except Jews. But there were some of them, men of Cyprus and Cyrene, who on coming to Antioch spoke to the Greeks also, preaching the Lord Jesus Christ. And the hand of the Lord was with them, and a great number that believed turned to the Lord. Now this is a watershed moment. And again, I guess Acts 11 toward the end of it would be my second choice for a overlooked passage in Acts after chapter 8. This one ought to be, now if you got a Bible that puts red letters for words of Christ himself, this ought to be in, I don't know, yellow or neon or something like that letters, because here the gospel is going to a major city and it's being proclaimed to the Gentiles just like to the Jews. At this point, humanly speaking, you couldn't have kept the message of Christ confined to the Jewish world even if you had tried. Once the gospel got a foothold in a city like Antioch, a crossroads city for commerce and trade and communication, it was definitely going to go out from there to the ends of the earth. And interestingly enough, this is the place where they are called for the first time Christians. It was probably not a word used as a compliment. If it was not an absolute insult, and it very well may have been, it was at least a term that didn't express a lot of approval. Oh, these people are Christians. They follow somebody named Christ. We think they're kind of strange. We just call them Christians. But it's the nickname, of course, that stuck, and it's stuck to this day. Barnabas sees the mission challenge there, and so he immediately runs to get a guy he's already met, namely Saul of Tarsus, who is, of course, now a Christian. He brings him back, and they work there for a year in the church, which becomes really the great first cross-cultural church in the history of Christianity.
4: Well, Dr. Ken Sherb will be with us for another hour studying the book of Acts. 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It's Issues Etc. 24, issuesetc.org. 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When we come back, the Apostolic Council and the Second and Third Missionary Journeys. I'm Todd Wilkin. 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
8: This is David from Riverton, Wyoming. My Issues Etc. story goes back to 2007. I was deployed to Afghanistan as a Navy chaplain. Conducting a Sunday morning service, I noticed a sailor in the back of the chapel who came up to me after the service and said that he believed he ought to be Lutheran. I asked him why. He said, well, prior to joining the Navy, at his job, he was able to listen to his iPod, and he listened to Issues Etc. 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I was able to instruct that young man, and he is now a confirmed member of the Lutheran Church Missouri Synod. Issues Etc. is awesome, and the outreach is incredible.
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9: Well, yes, Sumner Honeywell. Thank you, Sumner, from Arnold, Missouri, brought three pies. And, I mean, they're still hot. I don't know how they're still hot. He came from Arnold and brought them all the way here to Collinsville, Illinois. But thank you so much, Sumner.
7: Oh, they look great. And I was back admiring the pies a bit ago. And I don't think they're going to make it they're not going to make it till after dinner. It's going to be before dinner when the pies get cut.
9: I bet Wilkins out there now already eating some of it. Also, some great cookies. Rebecca Curtis, wife of Pastor Heath Curtis at Trinity Lutheran in Warden, Illinois, and Zion Lutheran in Carpenter, Illinois, made some great cookies. And thank you so much, Rebecca Curtis.
7: We had some stuff from Daniel Bertquist that came in the mail as well. I know one package is here, and I believe another is on the way, but he sent us a poster, and there are some other things on the way from him. So thank you, Daniel. We appreciate all the things. Besides that, we've got three packages, Jeff. Three packages worth of coffee. And I know that's going to get us through today and probably the next two or three months. So thank you for all the goodies for Issues Etc. 24.
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0: Welcome back to Issues Etc. 24. I'm Todd Wilkin. Well, we have about half of the Book of Acts under our belts, and half of our time with Dr. Ken Sherb studying the Book of Acts as our kickoff subject and guest for Issues Etc. 24. That means we got 23 more live hours of Issues Etc. We thank everybody who is supporting us during Issues Etc. 24, and especially the guests who've been generous with their time, among them Dr. Ken Sherb, pastor of Zion Lutheran Church in Moberly, Missouri. He formerly served as a theology professor at Concordia University in Ann Arbor, Michigan, and as an assistant to the president of the Lutheran Church Missouri Synod. Ken, welcome back.
1: I want to tell you just for a second what I was doing right before you called to begin this whole thing this afternoon. I was getting the church ready. We're having a matin service. We've done this now for 1 year. We're trying it again this year. A couple of weeks before Easter and a week or so before Holy Week, we have a matin service that is a matin service, it truly is, but it's designed especially for kids. And we teach the Passion story using the objects like 30 pieces of silver and a crown of thorns and a whip and, you know, all those things. And so we're really looking forward to that service this coming Sunday.
0: I'm glad you're having one of those. Let's jump right back into the Book of Acts, and we haven't hit, I think, you know, we've talked about pivotal moments or watershed moments. We haven't hit even yet another one. Before we get to the Apostolic Council that is right there in Acts 15, I'd like you briefly to contrast, to compare the two merely human characters, main characters of the Book of Acts, Peter and Paul, and talk a bit about Paul's first missionary journey and where or how that whets the appetite for what is to come later in the Book of Acts.
1: As we ended up the first hour, we were at the end of Acts chapter 11, and Peter was recalling for people in Jerusalem what had happened in the household of Cornelius. And so that's the second time that story is told. It's going to be told yet one more time before the Book of Acts is over. And at the beginning of chapter 12, Herod lays violent hands on the church. He kills James, the brother of John, one of the original 12 apostles, and that's the other great martyrdom outside of Stephen that occurs in the Book of Acts. He also imprisons Peter. Chapter 12 is the last real hurrah for Peter, as it were, in the Book of Acts, the last place where he is mentioned in any great detail. And really, this is the story of how Peter gets out of jail, how the Lord just brings him out with an angel, and Peter is then free to go and continue proclaiming the gospel. When you think about Peter and Paul, one of the ways you can contrast their treatment in the Book of Acts is, well, you can say, generally speaking, Peter's story is told in the first half of the book, and Paul's story really picks up. He's mentioned, obviously, with his conversion back in chapter 9, but it really picks up with the missionary journeys that begin in chapter 13. But within that, you see that when Peter and Paul are at work actually proclaiming the gospel and on the mission field, they do miracles in similar ways. And even more interestingly, they proclaim in similar ways. Whether you're talking about Peter's Pentecost sermon, say back in chapter 2, or you're talking about Paul's first recorded sermon in Acts, which occurs in chapter 13, both lean very heavily on Old Testament prophecy and Old Testament history. Both center very prominently on the resurrection, and both really drive the point home about forgiveness in the crucified and risen Christ. So they really are proclaiming the same message, and that's, if nothing else, a very comforting thing to see, you know, that the Lord's apostles were coinciding with one another rather than speaking at cross purposes and working at cross purposes to one another. And you see that kind of thing happening as the church at Antioch, that first cross-cultural church, the one that was established there at Antioch of Syria, by those people whose names have been lost to us when they started preaching the gospel to Gentiles, this church now becomes the launching pad. At the beginning of chapter 13, Paul and Barnabas are set apart by the church there and sent out on this mission trip, which begins on the island of Cyprus, but eventually takes them to what we would call today Turkey, Asia Minor in those days. And they go to cities such as Antioch of Pisidia, and that's where Paul preaches that first recorded sermon in 13, Iconium, Lystra. At Lystra, Paul and Barnabas are received as if they are gods because of local legend. And by the time it's all done, Paul is being stoned. And there's a story there for preachers, Todd. It can keep us humble, you know, that one day you may be right on top and the other day you might be right on the bottom. But Paul goes preaching through it all. He does not hesitate. After going to Derbe with Barnabas, having been stoned at Lystra, to go back and visit Lystra again, and finally comes back to Antioch of Syria, from which they had gone out, and makes the report about how the Gentiles have heard the gospel and in great numbers have, by the power of the Holy Spirit, come to faith in Christ. So now you've not only got the gospel having a kind of a foothold in this major city of Antioch of Syria, but you've also got Paul and Barnabas projecting out as missionaries, deliberately targeting these areas where, yeah, there are some Jews, and Paul always starts in the synagogue if he can, but there's a lot more Gentiles where he's going now, where Barnabas is going, than there are Jews. So mission to the Gentiles is really beginning to get some traction.
0: Acts 15 brings us the so-called Apostolic Council. It is literally that. It is a council of the apostles and the Jerusalem leaders of the church. What occasions it, and why is it considered to be, not only for the book of Acts, but for the entire Old Testament, especially Paul's letters, and I'm thinking here of his letters, especially to his letter to the Galatians, so very important?
1: Yeah, this is a huge event, and it's plopped right in the middle of the narrative in Acts. Right at the beginning of chapter 15, so we've had 14 chapters so far in a 28-chapter book. Obviously, the chapter divisions were put in later, but that gives us some idea of the proportions here. Remember I said when Peter had spoken to the family of Cornelius and he got back to Jerusalem, there were some people already then who were kind of calling him on the carpet and saying, "What did you do when you went to see this family of Cornelius?" Well, that kind of spirit on the part of some people in early Christendom was still around. It's still around in chapter 15, which begins with the words, "Some men came down from Judea and were teaching the brethren, unless you are circumcised, according to the custom of Moses, you cannot be saved." And Paul and Barnabas, it said, had no small dissension with them. This was the issue. You've got all these Gentiles now, not just one, like in the case of the Ethiopian eunuch, not just a handful, as in the case of the family of Cornelius, but now you've got Antioch of Syria, you've got Paul and Barnabas going out to present-day Turkey, you've got Gentiles coming in bigger numbers all the time. Think about your church there, Todd, and you get a whole bunch of new people all in a glut, all at one time. And there's this question, what's going to happen to us? Are we going to lose something here? What these people were concerned about was losing the obligation of the Old Testament law. They still hadn't quite gotten the point yet about justification by grace through faith. So this went down hard. It went down hard on any number of levels. I mean, it went down hard as a control issue, who's going to end up being in the majority, and of course today in Christendom and for a long time, there have been a lot more Gentiles than Jews in the church. It went down hard as a kind of a issue of prejudice, and it went down hard as a theological issue. And because it was a theological issue, the church dealt with it in a theological way. There was this conference at Jerusalem with the apostles and the elders, and these people welcomed Paul and Barnabas when they arrived. Now, Acts 15 tells us the story of the deliberations of this council. It doesn't obviously serve as a transcript. It doesn't tell us everything that was said. But the two big speeches that are recorded here in Acts 15, one is by Peter really the last time he appears in the book of Acts. And he's telling the story one more time, that third time, of what happened with the family of Cornelius. And then there's another speech given by James. Theologically, again, Todd, I love the way this works, because there's two ways you can kind of assess some teaching to see if it's truly a Christian teaching. You can see how it accords with the gospel of Christ, and you can see how it accords with the scriptures. Peter is taking the first tack. James is taking the second tack. Peter says, look at how this mission to the Gentiles accords with the gospel itself. He says, why do you make trial of God by putting a yoke on the neck of these disciples, you know, these Gentiles who are now Christians, which neither our fathers nor we have been able to bear? But we believe that we shall be saved through the grace of the Lord Jesus, just as they will. We are going to be saved by grace. He doesn't say they are going to be saved by grace and we're going to be saved some different way. He says we are going to be saved just as these Gentiles will. It's a huge point, and Peter makes it there at the Apostolic Council. Mission to the Gentiles is indeed consonant with justification by grace through faith. And then James makes his speech. Now, this is not James, the brother of John. Remember, he was martyred back at the beginning of chapter 12. This is James, the brother of our Lord, who had already started to emerge in chapter 12 as the leader of the church in Jerusalem. One might even say the first bishop of the church. It wasn't in Rome, it was in Jerusalem. And it wasn't Peter, it was James. James quotes from the Old Testament, specifically the book of Amos, and talks about Gentiles who are called by God's name. They are still Gentiles, but they are called by God's name. And he says, look, the Old Testament says that the gospel is going to go out to the Gentiles. So Peter makes the argument in terms of how mission to the Gentiles lines up with justification by grace through faith, the heart of the faith. And James makes it on the basis of Scripture, the source and norm for Christian teaching. It's biblical, it's evangelical, it's gospel-centered, and so they go with it. And that's basically the decision. This is huge, Todd, because had the church not said that these Gentiles can come into the church as Gentiles, had they gone with the argument of the circumcision party, who are called at the beginning of chapter 15 people who were really of the Pharisees, then Christianity would be much different. It would be much different quantitatively and qualitatively. Quantitatively, there wouldn't be nearly as many Christians in the world today, probably, as there are. But more important, qualitatively, the message would be a message ultimately of salvation by works and not salvation by grace for Christ's sake through faith. So this is one more point where, as you said in the last hour, this teaching of justification comes to the fore, and the Apostolic Council really tamps it home.
0: Can I ask for your brief opinion here, Ken?
1: Yeah.
0: And this goes to the dating of Paul's letter to the Galatians.
1: I'm not sure how brief it's going to be.
0: Well,
1: go ahead.
0: I'm sure you can handle it. There are two theories on the book of Galatians. Both agree on Pauline authorship, but one would say it was written early and in conjunction with or at the occasion of somewhere around this Acts 15 Apostolic Council. And the other one says written much later, and Paul, of course, by this time is dealing with a remnant of these Judaizers who would be pushing, or he would call them the circumcision party. How do you think Galatians relates to this event that Acts 15 relates?
1: I think Galatians is actually the earliest of the epistles of Paul. If you follow the North Galatian theory, which says that Galatians was written later, then it was written probably, certainly after 1 Thessalonians, maybe even after 2 Thessalonians, and it becomes like the third or so of Paul's epistles. I think Galatians is the first, and it was written before the Apostolic Council, and there's a lot of, you know, arguments that can be made on both sides of it. To me, the decisive thing is this. Paul in Galatians relates a little run-in he had with Peter at Antioch, but he doesn't mention the Apostolic Council. Arguments from silence are always tricky, and you've got to be careful not to put too much weight on them. But in this case, it seems to me that if the Apostolic Council had already occurred, making the decision that it made, Paul would have a much stronger point by citing that to the Galatians instead of talking about one incident where basically he had a confrontation with one person, namely Peter. The fact that Paul does not mention the verdict of the Apostolic Council tends to say to me that Paul is writing Galatians before the Apostolic Council. He's writing back to the very people he has just visited on the first missionary journey because he wants to warn them about the false doctrine of the circumcision party. He wants to warn them not to trade their freedom in Christ for anything. He wants to warn them not to go back to salvation by works of the law. And so he writes maybe on his way to the Apostolic Council, but he writes the Galatians even before that council occurs because this is such an important thing.
0: Then we come in chapter 16 to what's called the second missionary journey, and perhaps it was well planned, perhaps it wasn't, but things certainly do not go the way people expect them to. Describe it for us.
1: The second missionary journey is my favorite, and in part because nothing, Todd, on the second missionary journey went according to plan. I mean, if you'd looked at the first missionary journey in 13 and 14 and thought about the model that it entailed, Paul's not going even with Barnabas this time. At the end of chapter 15, Barnabas wants to take his relative John Mark along. Paul doesn't want to take him along. It's not a doctrinal disagreement, and it doesn't get in the way. In fact, the forces are divided and thereby multiplied. Barnabas and John Mark go one way with the gospel. Paul takes a new companion, Timothy, and later on we become aware of a guy named Silas, and he goes another way with the gospel. And so it's really a kind of a all's well that ends well episode in the history of the church, and not a bad one for us to bear in mind today when people come into conflict over the best ways to get the gospel out. Paul goes to, at first he wants to go to that thriving metropolis on the west coast of present-day Turkey, the city of Ephesus. Paul regards that as a plum target for the gospel, and indeed it is. And indeed he's going to spend a long time there, but not this trip. The Spirit prevents him. Well, okay, he can't go to the west, so he wants to go to the north, up to Bithynia. But the Spirit doesn't allow them to go up there either. So finally, he and his party sort of meander their way north and west, and then Paul has what is called the Macedonian call. This man of Macedonia is shown to him in a dream one night, and he says, come over to Macedonia and help us. This, again, is one of those that ought to be in neon letters, pink letters, something to make it stand out, because this is the first time the gospel in any recorded history is going onto European soil. And the first place that Paul goes is the colony of Philippi, which was basically inhabited by a bunch of retired Roman military personnel. And once again, things don't go the way they went in the past. There don't seem to be enough Jews in Philippi to get a synagogue together. You needed 10 males. All there is what's called a place of prayer. And so Paul goes there to begin his work in Philippi. The first convert in Philippi is not a Jewish man, it's a Gentile woman.

0: us are thrown into jail, and there is that famous episode of the earthquake that occurs as they are singing hymns at midnight, and the jailer is afraid that everyone has run out and made an escape, and Paul says, don't kill yourself out of fear over this, out of fear over what your authorities are going to do to you. We're all here. He runs into the cell where Paul and Silas are, and he asks that question. It's like, you know, the question that every evangelist wishes the people would ask. What must I do to be saved? He was probably expecting Paul to give him some sort of a command to do something, you know, at least to let him and Silas out of the jail. But instead, he says, believe in the Lord Jesus Christ and you will be saved. He didn't tell him to do anything. He was really issuing him an invitation to faith, an invitation that carried with it the power of the Holy Spirit. That very night, that jailer and his family are instructed and baptized. And so even though, as Paul later wrote to the Thessalonians, he was treated disgracefully at Philippi, it came out well. And Paul was able to play that card he always had up his sleeve of being a Roman citizen. It's not going to be the last time in Acts he plays this, because he had been whipped. And you weren't supposed to do that to a Roman citizen. And so instead of Paul being imprisoned for some indefinite period of time at Philippi, instead he gets a formal apology from the local authorities, and he goes on his way to the next place. This is how the second missionary journey starts. And as I say, Todd, it's just kind of all topsy-turvy. It's not the way you would expect things to go, but again, kind of instructive for the church to this day. Things always don't go the way we think they ought to go.
1: Paul is really masterful in all of his missionary journeys, but especially in this one, of kind of meeting people where they are. But I think, as you've described here so far, even when the circumstances appear to be going against plans or best expectations, never missing this opportunity or seeing the opportunity for the proclamation of the gospel. Talk about that, if you would.
0: Yeah, Paul is a great exemplar of that saying, meet people where they are, but don't leave them there. And you see that coming into play in the next few stops that he makes along the way in the second missionary journey. He goes to Thessalonica, and he preaches in the synagogue of the Jews. Now, this is a much bigger place than Philippi, and he has some impact. There are some Jews who are persuaded, and they join Paul and Silas, and some of the Greeks do too. But some of the Jews there in Thessalonica just caused this absolute riot. And the new Christians there at Thessalonica hustle Paul and his party out of town under the cover of darkness because they are afraid for their very lives. So Paul is unfortunately not able to spend very long at Thessalonica. He writes the two epistles to the Thessalonians to these very people because he is so concerned about them, and there's some things that he hasn't had chance to really instruct them on to the degree that he would like. He's, by writing those letters, showing his determination to not leave them in the place where he met them. Next place that Paul and Silas go is to Berea. And I love the expression there in Acts 17:11. These Jews, the ones in Berea, were more noble than those in Thessalonica, for they received the word with all eagerness, examining the scriptures daily to see if these things were so. Think about it. Here's the Apostle Paul, who is an eyewitness of the risen Christ, handpicked by that ascended Lord to be his messenger, and they're holding his words up to scrutiny on the basis of Scripture. Those Jews were more noble, and it's a good example for us to this very day. The next place Paul goes is Athens. Here, he doesn't start in the synagogue. He goes to the Areopagus to be where the learned people of the day, the Stoic and Epicurean philosophers, were debating the latest new things. Paul takes advantage of their natural knowledge of God, and he says, I notice you're very religious. You've even got this one monument, statue

0: to an unknown God. He takes that as his point of departure to talk to them about the true God who has created the entire world and who will judge the entire world. And Paul comes to this crescendo where he says that the one who is going to execute this judgment is the one who has been raised from the dead. Now, you can imagine Paul's just about to speak the name Jesus Christ. And at that point, they cut him off. It seems like the reference to the resurrection was too much for him. I mean, he was already saying some things that were kind of weird in their ears, just talking about one God who was the creator and who was going to be the judge. But when they started talking about a resurrection of the flesh, that was just too much for these Greeks to bear. And so they give Paul kind of the functional equivalent of, don't call us, we'll call you.
1: Let's take a break right here. When we come back, we have one more stop on the second missionary journey of Paul in the book of Acts with Dr. Ken Cherub, and that would be Corinth, and then begins the third missionary journey. We are coming to you live this Friday evening, and Dr. Ken Cherub is our guest. We're studying the book of Acts. Now, we've got another 25 minutes with him. 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What kind of questions or comments do you have about the book of Acts? 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
3: Hi there, this is Jeremy from Newark, Delaware, calling with my Issues Etc. story. It was at our pool in Delaware, and my six-year-old son, who listens to the show with me, or he at least knows the bump music, the song from Coldplay. We're at the pool, and Viva La Vida comes on, and he looks at me and says, Daddy, Todd and Jeff are going to be on. And I said, perhaps. He thinks that Jeff is the co-host of the show, and I have not told him otherwise. But it's always delightful when the song comes on and the boys, say, got another boy, when they hear it and think that Issues is going to be coming on soon. So that's my good story, but the whole show is a tremendous benefit to me, and I deeply appreciate the things I hear and the things I learn. Keep it up. Thank you, and God bless. Bye-bye.
4: Well, we hear that quite often, the Coldplay Viva La Vida bump music. And people hear it when they're out and about, and they think somebody's playing Issues, etc. Just got an email this week from a guy that was in the mall, and he heard it playing. He says, oh, my goodness, they're going to be playing Issues, etc. So anyway, you know, it's a privilege and an honor to come into your living rooms, to be on your listen on your iPhone, whether you're working out in the lawn or driving about in your car. 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And thank you so much for listening. I'm Jeff Schwartz, producer of Issues Etc., alongside Craig Feichtinger, board operator and director of business operations. 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
1: 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We've got about 25 minutes left in our conversation with Dr. Ken Sherb on the Book of Acts. Following that, at 6 p.m. Central Time, Issues Etc. 24, of course, continues. Dr. David Adams will join us, and we'll begin a conversation with him on the Book of Exodus. 1-877-623-MY-IE is our call-in number. 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
0: In Corinth, Paul had finally come to a place where he was going to stay for a good long time, a year and a half. And understandably so, this was a provincial capital. This was a big and bad city. In fact, Paul even seems to have kind of hesitated anyway over the great challenge that was there, because the Lord says to Paul one night in a vision, "Do not be afraid." Literally, don't go on being afraid. So he already was. "But speak and do not be silent, for I am with you. And no man shall attack you to harm you, for I have many people in this city." The outreach goes to both Jews and Gentiles there in Corinth, and that's noteworthy enough. Another thing that is noteworthy, though, is that because this is a provincial capital of Achaia, there is a high Roman official there, a man by the name of Gallio. The Jews managed to bring Paul before Gallio's judgment tribunal with the complaint that Paul was persuading men to worship God contrary to the law. This is very much reminiscent, of course, of the trial of Christ himself before Pontius Pilate. Gallio throws the case out of court. Paul doesn't even get a chance to make the speech he's going to make to try to defend himself in this case. Gallio just waves the whole thing aside, really, which is what Pontius Pilate should have done in the case of Jesus. He says, "This is a question among yourselves. See to it yourselves. I refuse to be a judge of these things." Now, what's important about that, Todd, is that, first of all, this Gallio guy is the first big Roman official before whom Christianity is being tried since the time that Jesus stood before Pontius Pilate. And, of course, this time the case goes much differently. It's also important that Gallio has a brother, the Stoic philosopher Seneca, who is in Rome, who is the tutor of the guy who's going to become emperor by the name of Nero. And in fact, when Nero first becomes emperor, he's a very young man at that time, and for all intents and purposes, his tutor, the philosopher Seneca, was running Rome. Now, that's going to become important for Paul's actions later on in the book of Acts. Just bear it in mind right now that Paul knows that Gallio, the brother of Seneca, found him not guilty, as it were, just threw the case out of court, didn't even come to the point of establishing a verdict. He said, I'm not going to hear this case at all. That is the last and significant stop in the second missionary journey. Paul's there for a year and a half. Then, very surreptitiously, at the end of chapter 18, Luke tells us that Paul undertook to visit a bunch of the places that he had been before. It doesn't look like much just to read those words, but what, in fact, Paul is doing is beginning his most extensive mission trip to date, in which he is going to visit the places where he had been in modern-day Turkey. But he is going to make it finally, as he did not on the second journey, to that big, thriving city of Ephesus. There, he spends 3 years, twice as long as he spent at Corinth, because Paul knows that if you could establish a foothold for the gospel in that city, with its location, with its population, then the gospel was really going to be able to go out from there. Now, of course, Paul is there for 3 years. Luke doesn't tell us nearly all the things that went on. He contents himself with a couple of episodes, he tells us about a kind of a great bad news occasion and a great good news occasion. In chapter 19, he tells us about the great riot of the silversmiths because there was a shrine there to Diana, the goddess Diana or Artemis, and that was a large part of the local economy. The silversmiths had a lot invested in this. That was one of the great seven wonders of the ancient world, and they held an uproarious kind of an assembly where, again, there was some reason to fear for Paul's very safety. He wanted to address the crowd, but people waved him down and said, no, don't do that. That would be a bad idea. That gives you some inkling as to the kind of opposition that the gospel was facing in a place like Ephesus. But then in chapter 20 is the kind of good news side to Paul's ministry. He's no longer in Ephesus at this point. He's actually rushing to get to Jerusalem with the offering that he has been collecting for the relief of the saints in Jerusalem. And he's picked up some money every place he's been, and he's taking along with him personal representatives from all these churches to accompany him to Jerusalem and present the offering in person to the church. But the latter half of the chapter is filled with, I think, the most touching and endearing of all of the speeches in the book of Acts, and in some ways, the one that, if I had to just nominate one for people to read and be aware of, I think I'd take this one even over the speech that Peter makes at Pentecost. It is Paul's summary to the pastors of the Ephesian church, and we don't know exactly how many there were, his summary of his own conduct among them as a missionary, as an apostle, as a pastor, and his charge to them for the future. This is where he says to them, take heed to yourselves and to all the flock in which the Holy Spirit has made you overseers, to care for the church of God, which he has obtained with his own blood. He commends them to God and to his word, and he tells them, I know you're not going to see my face ever again. And they're sad about that, but they speed Paul on his way to Jerusalem. So the story of the third missionary journey is not told with episode after episode in place after place, although Paul visited more places on that journey than he had ever visited before. He's either going to places for the first time, or he's going back and seeing places he's seen in the past. The real magnet is that church at Ephesus and the progress of the gospel in that location.
1: So, how does, just so we can get, kind of put a bow on it and then talk about the ending and get to some of our listeners' questions here, How does Paul, already you've given us a little hint, how does Paul end up before Caesar? It doesn't happen in the book of Acts per se, but we certainly know that that's where he's headed. How does that happen?
0: Paul gets to Jerusalem, and he is grabbed, basically, by an angry mob at the temple that misinterpret his action. They think he's brought Gentiles in there into a place in the temple where he's not supposed to. He has not. And talking right there on the steps of the temple, he makes a speech to that angry mob telling the story of his conversion, now for the second time in the book of Acts. But it doesn't stop with that. He is brought before the Sanhedrin, the same council that had condemned Jesus to death. He manages to get them all arguing with one another. He says, I'm on trial for the resurrection of the dead. And with that, the Pharisees, who believe in the resurrection, line up against the Sadducees on the council, who do not, and they get to the point where they're arguing with each other so much that Paul's case no longer seems so important, at least for the moment. He wasn't just doing a little rhetorical device there, Todd. He really was on trial for the resurrection of the dead, because in Jesus is the resurrection for the dead. I mean, this was just another way of Paul saying that he was on trial for his faith in and his proclamation of Jesus Christ. Paul finds out the night after he makes that speech to the council that there is a plot against his life. And so when word of that is leaked to the Roman authorities, they relocate Paul from Jerusalem off to Caesarea, which is the place where the Roman governors usually stayed. They're on the seacoast of the Mediterranean. He gets a chance to defend himself to Felix, the Roman governor, but Felix, the Roman governor, just decides he's going to do nothing. He doesn't want to offend anybody, and Paul's just one man. He keeps Paul on ice for 2 years. And this is the occasion in which Luke, traveling with Paul, probably found it very possible to make some forays. Paul wasn't going anywhere. So Luke could make some forays into Palestine and interview people who were eyewitnesses of the three-year ministry of Christ. At the beginning of Acts 25, after Paul's been on ice at Caesarea for 2 years, there's a new governor by the name of Festus. He wants to curry favor with the local officials, the higher-ups in Jerusalem, by agreeing to turn Paul over to them. Well, Paul knows that's going to be certain death for him, and certainly the end of his missionary career. So at that point, he makes the statement, I'm a Roman citizen, I'm already in effect standing before Caesar's tribunal when I'm standing before you, the Roman governor here in Palestine. Now I appeal to Caesar. I want my case to be heard before Caesar himself in Rome. This is where you need to connect back to what we said about Acts 18. Paul knows that Gallio, the provincial governor in Achaia, in the city of Corinth, has already thrown his case out. He knows that Seneca, the brother of Gallio, is basically running Rome while Nero is still a rather young emperor. And so the emperor to whom Paul is appealing, yes, technically is Nero, but in effect it is Seneca. And so he's got every reason to believe that his case is going to go much better when he gets to Rome, infinitely better than it's going to go if he stays there. In chapter 26, Paul gets a chance to make a defense before King Herod Agrippa II and his sister by the name of Bernice. And this is the last of the three times when Paul tells the story of his conversion in the book of Acts. When it's all over, Herod Agrippa II and Festus say to each other, well, shucks, he doesn't seem to be guilty of anything. We could have released him, but he's gone ahead and appealed to Caesar. So Paul's going to get an all-expenses trip paid to Rome at the expense of the Roman government. Chapter 27 tells the story of that trip. It's going to be by seafaring craft, a big grain freighter out on the Mediterranean, which gets into a terrible storm and eventually is shipwrecked on the island of Malta. That's where we find Paul at the beginning of chapter 28. He's shipwrecked at Malta. finally manages to get from Malta to Rome, and the book ends in chapter 28 with Paul first talking to the Jews of Rome who can come to see him. He's under house arrest awaiting his trial before the emperor. When they express hesitance about Christ and about the gospel, he simply tells them, well, I'm going to turn to the Gentiles. He's not finished talking to the Jews, but he's going to turn now to the Gentiles. The book of Acts ends then with the words in chapter 28, verses 30 and 31. He lived there 2 whole years at his own expense and welcomed all who came to him, preaching the kingdom of God and teaching about the Lord Jesus Christ quite openly and unhindered.
1: Okay, with only a minute, is Acts an unfinished book? I'm not talking about emotionally or in a literary sense. Is that a theologically satisfying conclusion? 1 minute.
0: I think it is, if you bear in mind how the theology has been set up. Chapter 1, verse 1. This is not the story of Paul, per se. It's the story of the risen and ascended Christ and what he is continuing to do and to teach through his church. Here's Paul at the very center of the Roman world, the capital city itself, the center of government, the center of industry and commerce and communication. The gospel really is going to be able to go out from here to the ends of the earth. And take a look at what he writes to the Philippians about how even members of the Praetorian Guard, people in Caesar's household, have come to faith. That's what the significance was of the gospel being in Rome.
1: A few questions from our listeners, and this would take us back to some of the earliest chapters. They're starting kind of chronological order. Frank in Cary, Illinois says, can you talk about Ananias and Sapphira? All I have ever heard was this story used as a fundraising tool, a manipulative way to create fear over undergiving and an unlawful use of the law. It would be good to hear the law properly discerned and if there's gospel in it. And he's referring, of course, to Acts chapter 5, the first 10 verses.
0: Yeah, there's not a whole lot of gospel, unfortunately, in the story of Ananias and Sapphira, because it is a story of sin and judgment, and a rather severe judgment at that, when Ananias and Sapphira both fall dead right before Peter. I'm a little bit interested to hear that somebody's actually using this as some sort of a fundraising story, because it doesn't necessarily lend itself to that. Actually, what I think it lends itself to is broadening one's concept of stewardship beyond the simple giving of funds, because the real sin that Ananias and Sapphira had fallen into was that they had sold some property and they had kept some of the proceeds for themselves, and they had led people to think that they had given all the proceeds to the church. Now Peter is very clear when he says to Ananias, while that property remained unsold, it remained your own. And after it was sold, it was at your disposal. It was not like these people were under any compulsion to give the proceeds from the sale of that money to the church. The problem was that they were dishonoring the Lord, and indeed, as Peter says, lying to the Holy Spirit, when they deceived people about how they used the money. So if anything, this speaks to a wider idea of stewardship as involving the entire life and conduct of a Christian. But it is a story of law and judgment.
1: Another question, and this relates to Paul's visit to the Areopagus. It's two questions, one from Jason in Sterling, Connecticut, the other from Andy in Bloomington, Indiana. We'll just put them together because they fit so nicely together. Any parallels between what Paul ran into at the Areopagus in Acts 17 and our culture's view on religion today? And in that connection, Andy in Bloomington, Indiana asks about Paul quoting secular literature, which he does there, among the wise men of Athens. What your thoughts are there, beginning with the parallels for our interaction with the culture today.
0: Well, I'm glad for that clarification, because we're kind of talking about Acts 17 at the end of a segment, and we sort of ran out of time. These are very perceptive questions. Yeah, there is an awful lot I think we can learn about interacting with our culture today, and one of the things that we learn is that we do need to pay attention to the culture in which we live. I have heard people say, and I think they're well-intentioned, you know, all you need is the gospel message, and, of course, God's law, too. But you don't need to study the culture. You don't need to do any kind of research. Well, Paul evidently did, because he does quote these Greek poets right there at the Areopagus among all the Epicurean and Stoic philosophers. And he does this in such a way as to try to, you know, use these things that they were familiar with to show them their own sin, their own need for the Lord. And it's a genius kind of way. Someone has once said that Paul's whole episode there at Athens is him putting sort of flesh on what he says to the Corinthians in the first epistle, becoming all things to all men. It's a great illustration of Paul's determination to meet people where they were, but not leave them there. Now, in the case of the Athenians at the Areopagus, they cut Paul off. They stopped him before he was able to say everything that he wanted to say. But he was on a trajectory, you can see it, where he's leading up to a proclamation of Christ as Savior and Lord. But he does not disdain to begin where they are, to begin with their natural knowledge of God, and that does mean that he can fruitfully study the culture. I know one of your frequent guests, John Montgomery, likes to say, one of the things we Christians have to do is get off of our duffs and do some research and find out about the people that we're talking to. It can't hurt. It will help.
1: Matt in Norman, Oklahoma, has this question. How can we best defend the legitimacy and the credibility of the Acts of the Apostles as compared to other hagiographies or other writings about saints and martyrs?
0: There is a wealth of literature that was produced in the 20th century to document the very realistic, you might almost say hard-headed, adherence to fact that characterizes the Acts of the Apostles. Another one of your frequent guests, Paul Meyer, hired a camera crew and spent one summer just going around the Mediterranean world. Their objective was to follow the footsteps of St. Paul and actually make a video where they could show these various places where Paul visited, as they're described in the book of Acts, some of which are just mentioned in passing, and they were able to follow every step of the way. So the idea of Acts as being, you know, true to life history has been established by one scholar and another, and that is very different from a lot of the treatments that you have of not just Christians, but people in the ancient world written by, you know, people who are not apostles. But it's very different from myth. It's very different from the general run of the accounts of the great deeds of this person or that in the ancient world. And, of course, the big difference is that it's not just a history. It is a theology embedded in the history.
1: With only a minute, then, Ken, you began our conversation several hours ago on the book of Acts by saying and emphasizing that Luke wants us to understand this as what Jesus Christ, risen and ascended, continues to do through his church, and I would take that to mean continues even to this day to do through the same church, even in the 21st century. So what is Jesus still doing through his church that he began in his ministry, his death, his resurrection, his ascension, and continues even today?
0: Still seeking and saving the lost. This is where you got to remember that Acts is part two of a two-part work. There's probably nothing that sums it up better than the end of the story of Zacchaeus back in Luke chapter 19. The Son of Man came to seek and to save that which was lost. And that's what the church continues to do, not alongside of Christ, not as an alternative to the work of Christ, but this is the very mission of Christ himself, as it has been given by him to his church and to his called spokesman.
1: Dr. Ken Sherb is pastor of Zion Lutheran Church in Moberly, Missouri, formerly served as a theology professor at Concordia University in Ann Arbor, Michigan, and as an assistant to the president of the Lutheran Church Missouri Synod. Ken, you have been a great beginning to Issues Etc. 24. I thank you very much for all your time, your research, your preparation, and for delivering so well on the book of Acts for us and for our listeners. Thank you very much.
0: Todd, I'm just tickled and honored to have had the chance to kick this thing off, and I will be monitoring to see how well you're staying awake at 4 o'clock in the morning, okay?
1: Well, if you detect me drifting off, then give Jeff a quick call, because Jeff might be drifting off too.
0: I was going to say, he'll already be asleep, so there's no help there.
1: Well, just to keep us all awake, Ken, thank you so much.
0: Okay.
1: Jesus never stops. The saving work that he accomplished for us at the cross is completed, but Luke is quite clear. He has begun to do something on the basis of that death and resurrection that he will continue to do. Don't believe anyone, not your pastor, not a church official, not any wise church guru, when they tell you that it's now up to us, that the world depends on us and our efforts and our ingenuity and our new methods and our ability to go out and persuade and change things. Don't believe it. Jesus is the central character of the book of Acts. He's the central character of all history. He is still seeking and saving the lost. His word is still going out, and he is continuing by his Holy Spirit to work through that word to save sinners like you and me. If he can save us, well, let's just put it the way Paul would have put it. If he can save sinners like you and me, he can save the entire world. And indeed, that is what he is intent upon doing. His word, his cross, continues to go out. When we come back, the book of Exodus with Dr. David Adams, Issues Etc. 24 continues.

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1: Hi, this is Tim from Kansas City. I originally heard Issues, Etc. on a local Christian radio station and rediscovered it when I was looking for podcasts to subscribe to. I always enjoy the thoughtful discussions, engaging the issues of our day from a Christian perspective. However, I thought to myself, this show would be better if they stopped trying to push Lutheran doctrine. Issues, Etc. quickly became one of my favorite podcasts. The more I listened, the more I grew dissatisfied with my Baptist church. Last year, at the beginning of Advent, I convinced my Methodist girlfriend to visit Lutheran churches with me. We narrowed our search down to LCMS churches that held to a traditional liturgy. She had also become increasingly dissatisfied with her church, which I think I contributed to by sharing with her concerns that had been raised on the latest Issues, Etc. We were blown away by the proclamation of law and gospel from the beginning to the end of the divine service, and are still attending that first church we visited together. We are currently going through the adult information class to become members. We are looking forward to receiving Christ's true body and blood at our first communion after Easter. We are also now engaged in planning on getting married in our new Lutheran church. Not only that, but I am meeting with a recruiter from Fort Wayne Seminary tomorrow. And the thing that started it all was tuning in to Issues, Etc. Future seminarians love Issues, Etc.
2: Wow, what a story. What a story. It's proof that of the power of God's word, that he can use three poor, miserable, wretched sinners like Pastor Wilkin, Craig, and myself, Jeff Schwarz, to through his word, do marvelous things. These people have are in the process of joining the Lutheran Church Missouri Synod, getting married in the Lutheran Church Missouri Synod congregation in Kansas City area, and then also a future seminarian. Wow, it's amazing. It just proves that God's word can use three poor, miserable minstrel rags like Todd, Craig, and myself to do what he wishes to do. And thank you so much for sharing that story with us.
3: Hey,
2: and,
3: Jeff, when I was putting these together, I mean, you wouldn't believe some of the stories. Some of them make you laugh. 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
3: Let's see. I'm going to pull out. The name is Wayne Whitmer. Wayne, congratulations. You're the winner of God's Word for Today. Wayne lives in Albuquerque, New Mexico. And we've got one more to pull. That's for the Lutheran Study Bible. And that goes to Ryan Volkman of Archbold, Ohio. Congratulations.
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0: This is one of those Old Testament books that, well, perhaps our reading is tainted by the cinematography and the amazing special effects and the attempt to capture these events on film, both past and present. Perhaps it's tainted by the heroic stature that is afforded the central character, or one of the central characters of this book, Moses himself. But what does the book of Exodus and the Exodus itself, that is God saving his people from their slavery in Egypt by the hand of his chosen leader, prophet, he is in some sense also priest standing before God and facing him face to face, lawgiver Moses. What role does this play, not only in the Old Testament, but in all of Scripture and in the life of the church? Greetings and welcome to Issues Etc. 24. Hour 3 begins, and that's the beginning of another two-hour block. We're going to be studying the book of Exodus with Dr. David Adams. I'm Todd Wilkin. Thanks for tuning us in. You can join us for the next 2 hours with your questions and your comments. We are coming to you live this Friday, the 8th of April, for the next 2 hours on the book of Exodus with Dr. David Adams. Our call-in number, 1-877-623-MYIE, 877-623-6943. You can send us an email, talkback@issuesetc.org, a tweet at @issuesetc, or visit our Facebook fan page. We have left a place for you to leave questions or comments on the book of Exodus for Dr. David Adams right there, facebook.com/issuesetc. Dr. David Adams is Associate Professor of Old Testament at Concordia Seminary in St. Louis, and he's author of the forthcoming Concordia Commentary on Genesis. David, welcome back to Issues Etc.
1: Thank you very much, Todd. It's always great to be with you.
0: What role does this book and the story that it tells play in the Old Testament? What role, what place does it occupy, if you will?
1: Yeah, it's a great place to start. You know, you said a moment ago that our reading was tainted by the cinematography. That's true. I often show clips from the movies to my students in class to, you know, compare what the movie version says with what the biblical account actually says. But that kind of begs the question, you know, why has this been made into movies and more than one? And the answer is kind of the answer to the question you just asked, how it fits into the rest of the Old Testament. The reason that it's made into more than one movie is because it's really the heart of the Old Testament. The book of Exodus, and this is why I'm glad you asked me to do this Bible study, by the way, the book of Exodus is the absolute theological heartbeat of the Old Testament. Without the book of Exodus, there is no Old Testament. In general, the Pentateuch, the five books of Moses, Genesis, Exodus, Leviticus, Numbers, Deuteronomy, these five books are really one literary work in Hebrew, and they focus on the revelation of who God is and the question of how Israel comes to be the people of God, and then in turn, what it means for Israel to be the people of God. And at least two of these three questions, the last two, are primarily answered in the book of Exodus. And the answer that the book of Exodus gives provides the foundation for the entire rest of the Old Testament and its theology. So, you know, in some ways, if we ask the question, how does the book of Exodus fit into the rest of the Old Testament, it's sort of parallel to asking, how do the Gospels fit into the New Testament? That is to say, the answer being, without them, there you wouldn't have any foundation or basis for understanding the New Testament. Now, you see, we often miss this because we're looking at the Old Testament from the perspective of its fulfillment in Christ. We don't see it unfolding over time as happened, you know, in the actual Old Testament period. And because we look back at the Old Testament as a completed whole, we don't have the same sense of how God unfolded his message through history. And as a result, you know, we tend to maybe miss the foundational role that the Pentateuch in general and the book of Exodus in particular plays for the rest of the Old Testament. So recognizing that in this book we have not only the foundation for the Old Testament, but really the fullest and most complete expression of the gospel in the Old Testament as well. Once we recognize that, then, you know, the blinders come off, as it were, and this book becomes really a central feature of the revelation of God's work in, with, and under history, Old or New Testament. And so it's a, I think, a great point with which to begin our study.
0: We do have to clear away, because this is one of those books that has been, and this is probably common of the first five books of the Bible, they have been intensely scrutinized by liberal Bible scholarship. And this is one of the books where the authorship is called into question, where the historicity of the events have been called into question, where influences from other ancient cultures and literature have been supposed to be at work here in shaping the narrative, all of this. Let's deal with a few of those issues. How would you clear away some of the contentions that have been made by liberal Bible scholars about the book of Exodus and its contents?
1: And we're going to fill up the entire 2 hours with this discussion, I assume, right, Todd?
0: Well, we would like to get to the content, but try and, if you can, as quickly as you can, sweep away many of the questions that have been raised there.
1: Okay. I won't be able to sweep them all away in the next 2 or 3 minutes, but let's deal with a couple of things. First, the question of authorship. The question of the authorship of the book of Exodus is bound up with the question of the Pentateuch as a whole, of Genesis, Exodus, Leviticus, Numbers, and Deuteronomy as a whole. Whenever the Old Testament itself speaks about this collection of literature, it always refers to it in the singular as the Torah, not as five books or even the plural, the Torahs or teachings, but always as in the singular, as one collection. And the answer to the question, who wrote the book of Exodus, is really the answer to the question, who wrote the Pentateuch as a whole? Now, I think we have to acknowledge one thing, that there is no statement anywhere in the Bible, Old or New Testament, that says explicitly that Moses wrote the entire Pentateuch or Moses wrote the book of Exodus. However, there is a lot of evidence that makes it clear that Moses is the person responsible for, shall we say, if not every word in the Pentateuch exactly the way we have it, at the very least, the substance of the Pentateuch and the essential form that we have it today. I mention that because, for example, at the end of the book of Deuteronomy, we have the account of Moses' death and burial. And the question arises, did Moses himself write the account of his death and burial? Did God reveal it to him beforehand, what would happen? Or might this have been written by Joshua or someone else? And I personally don't have any difficulty thinking that it might have been written by Joshua or someone else because, as I said, nowhere does the Bible say that Moses wrote every word as we have. But there are places, a number of places within the book of Exodus, where God instructs Moses to write and where we read that Moses did write. Another factor is that there are quite a few places, Old and New Testament, a fairly large list, that outside the book of Exodus, that refer to Moses as having written the Torah. Generally speaking, it's referred to as the Torah of Moses, which doesn't mean, again, that he wrote absolutely every word in exactly the order that we have them, but it means that it is, generally speaking, attributed to him. Jesus refers to Moses as the author by saying that Moses wrote of him, that is to say, of Jesus. The prophets refer to Moses as having written. Other New Testament authors do as well. So the evidence of the Bible itself, both within the book of Exodus, within the Pentateuch, and in the rest of the Old and New Testament, all point to Moses as the author, the primary and substantial author of this writing that we call the Torah or the Pentateuch. Also, there are some elements in the Pentateuch as a whole that are inconsistent with a later age, like the time when liberal scholars suggested that it was written during or after the exile. Just to give you two quick examples here. Take, for example, the way that Hagar and Ishmael are handled in the book of Genesis. They are treated in a positive way. They are objects of God's care and concern and affection and even recipients of God's blessings. Now, if liberal scholars were right and the book of Genesis wasn't written until the exile or later when Israel was in conflict with its surrounding neighbors, it's virtually inconceivable, theologically speaking, that a Jewish person from the early post-exilic period would have written in a positive way about Hagar and Ishmael when at the same time, as we read in Ezra and Nehemiah, they were instructing the people of Israel to have nothing to do with those people, the descendants of Hagar and Ishmael, and even to forcibly divorce intermarriage situations between Israelites and those other people. So we have things like that that are simply theologically inconsistent with a later age. Also, we have evidence like Nehemiah chapter 8, verse 8, where the book of Nehemiah recounts Ezra and the scribes reading from the Pentateuch, from the Torah, and we're told that as they read it in Nehemiah 8, 8, that they have to both translate it into Aramaic, which was the spoken language of the time, and they have to explain it so that the people would understand what was going on. Now, if it was written in the post-exilic period, they might still have to translate it into Aramaic, but they wouldn't need to explain the cultural elements to the people of the generation in which it was written. It would have been written in such a way that those elements were understandable to the people. Or else, if it was written in the post-exilic period, those earlier cultural elements wouldn't even have been known to the authors. And so there's plenty of evidence within the book of Exodus, within the rest of the Pentateuch, within the Old Testament, and certainly in the New Testament, that Moses is to be regarded as the author of the Pentateuch as a whole. Liberal scholarship has argued for a variety of different schemes of authorship, all of which place the origin of the Pentateuch no earlier than the time of David, and usually as late as the period of the exile. And the general view, this is not everybody's view, but the general view is that there's nothing historical about Genesis, Exodus, Leviticus, Numbers, or Deuteronomy. The events that the Bible records didn't happen, if they happened at all, they certainly didn't happen anything like the way that the Bible recounts. So in the liberal view, Moses is not only not the author, but the events themselves never happened. They were invented later in order to theologically justify positions that later teachers wanted to take. So what's at stake here is important because, as we'll see as we look at the content of the book of Exodus, the central claim made by the book of Exodus is the claim that God is at work in, with, and under history to save his people, to create for himself a people whom he brings out of Egypt and delivers by crossing Yam Suf. And without that historical claim, there is no hope for Israel. And if there's no hope for Israel, then there's no promise of the coming Messiah, and there's no hope for us either. As Paul says of Jesus in 1 Corinthians 15 in the New Testament, if Christ wasn't raised from the dead, our hope for salvation is in vain. If we were saying this from the perspective of the Old Testament, we would say if God did not bring Israel out of Egypt and across Yam Suf, delivering them from the power of Pharaoh, then our hope is in vain. So these are really important questions. They're not simply academic niceties. What's at stake is the entire faith of the Old Testament. And, of course, if the faith of the Old Testament is at stake, then the faith of the New Testament is at stake as well. So while we don't have time, I think, to go into a tremendous amount of detail certainly not into the history of interpretation or the fine points of the debate about authorship. Our listeners should know that this is not just an academic question. It's a question that goes to the very heart of our faith in the biblical record and our trust in the saving works of God in history.
0: We're introduced already in chapter 2 of Exodus to Moses, in this case, the infant Moses. What is significant about the way his birth is recounted, and of course it's tied up together with how he will eventually be called and commissioned to be the savior, small s, of his people, Israel?
1: Well, the first two chapters of the book of Exodus together serve as a prologue for the account. In some ways, the real story begins in chapter 3. Chapter 1 sets the scene for that story by first reviewing the situation of the Israelites in Israel. For example, the book begins by saying, "These are the names of the sons of Israel who came to Egypt." These exact words in Hebrew occur in Genesis 46:8. This serves to connect the book of Exodus with the events of Genesis, and especially with the promises that God has made there. So in chapter 1, we get a summary of the situation that Israel finds itself in Egypt, with the death of the Pharaoh, who Joseph had been associated with, not just with the Pharaoh, but with that whole dynasty with which Joseph had been associated, and the emergence of a new dynasty in Egypt in verse 8. And as a result, then, the Israelites who formerly lived as, if not favored, at least honored citizens in Egypt, now become oppressed and treated as slaves. As part of their oppression, the Pharaoh decides to suppress the growth, the numeric growth of the Hebrew people, by killing off all the firstborn sons. So in chapter 2, we get a specific example. Moses, the main human protagonist, I say it that way because the real protagonist of the book of Exodus is God, but God is represented, if you will, in these events through Moses, who is his prophet. I think it's, you said that earlier, I think that's exactly the right description of Moses. That and so we have the birth of Moses in these events of oppression. Moses, his mother fearing for his life, is placed in a basket and set afloat on the Nile in the hope that he would be found and cared for. He happens to be found. I say happens. God guided it so that the daughter of Pharaoh finds him and ends up having his own mother serve as his nursemaid and raise him probably until the time that he is weaned, which would have been longer in those days than is typical today. And so Moses, for the first year or so, is raised in the home of his natural mother, and then goes to live in the court of Pharaoh. And from there, we don't know much, because the book of Exodus kind of skips that part of Moses' life, as it skips the early part of the life of Jesus as well. And we next see Moses as a young man who has grown up and sees a fellow Hebrew being beaten. His anger boils over, and he comes to the aid of his fellow Hebrew and kills the Egyptian who is oppressing him. And then in verse 15, Pharaoh hears about this and seeks to have Moses killed. Moses flees and goes to the land of

0: Torah, and settles down to a life as a shepherd of Jethro's flocks. And this state continues for several decades, as Moses, you know, has no idea of what God has in store for him or God's plan to use him to save his people from Egypt. And so when we come to the first encounter between Moses and Pharaoh in chapter 3, you know, Moses is completely surprised. Unlike in the movie, by the way, where Moses is, you know, kind of goes looking for God, in the actual story, Moses is shepherding Jethro's flock, and God surprises Moses in the midst of his daily activity. So chapters 1 and 2 set the scene by connecting the story back to the book of Genesis and the promises that God makes there, by introducing the situation in chapter 1 with Israel, and then in chapter 2 by introducing the main human protagonist of Moses.
1: Dr. David Adams is our guest. We're studying the book of Exodus. We have begun, well, we're chapter-wise only two chapters in, but in terms of the content and the general message of the book of Exodus, we're about a quarter of the way in and a quarter of our time in with Dr. David Adams, a two-hour, about another 90 minutes with him on the book of Exodus. It's Issues Etc. 24 live this Friday, April the 8th. Dr. David Adams is our guest, Associate Professor of Old Testament at Concordia Seminary in St. Louis and author of the forthcoming Concordia Commentary on Genesis. When we come back, we'll talk about the call of Moses, the burning bush, it is usually called, and then how it is God delivers his people through this most unlikely of deliverers. Stay tuned.

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1: Hello, Issues Etc. This is Jocelyn Tuma calling from Chicago. Thanks to Issues, my husband and I are recovering Methodists. We didn't know anything about Lutheranism until a friend introduced us to Issues. We listened for about 2 years, mostly because we like podcasts that provide fuel for discussion around the house. Pastor Wilkin, you answered a question of mine regarding confession and absolution in listener email about a year ago. It was a topic that really perturbed me, given my Protestant upbringing and my own clergy at that time barely acknowledged my concerns. That kind of clinched for us that listening to Issues was more than an intellectual exercise for Jacob and me. We decided that it was imperative for our young children to be brought up in a tradition that offers real gifts and real answers. We've since found a wonderful LCMS church, St. John's, here in Chicago, and we are so happy we made the move. We're more interested in learning scripture, doctrine, and church history than we ever have been. My husband and I have both remarked that it's like we got a new pair of glasses and need to revisit everything we know we thought we knew about Christianity. So thank you, Issues and St. John's, for providing clarity where we didn't even know it was missing. I wish you all the best with a 24-hour broadcast, and I'll be listening. Thank you.
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0: 6943, 877-623-6943. You know, we've got something here called the Issues Etc. Reformation Club. 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
1: There are those four levels, as Jeff said. There are varying amounts from $25 a month all the way to $200 a month, and plenty of goodies to go along with that. Books, T-shirts, the Issues Etc. I have Issues T-shirt, of course. 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
0: And in about 90 minutes, we're going to draw for anybody who donates $100 or more to Issues Etc. We're going to have a drawing for the Lutheran Study Bible, courtesy of Concordia Publishing House. Also, in about 90 minutes, an hour and a half from now, we're going to draw for God's Word for Today for the book of Exodus, the book Pastor Wilkin is studying right now with Dr. David Adams of Concordia Seminary. 877-623-6943, 877-623-6943, 618-223-8385, 618-223-8385. 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
2: 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I'm Todd Wilkin. 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We're studying the book of Exodus. 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What's the bird's name?
3: The bird's name is Echo. He's actually two floors away from where I am.
2: So really?
3: I can't hear him because I have some headphones on. But when we break at the top of the hour, Todd, I'll go give him something to eat and convince him to be quiet.
2: Well, and take all the time you need. It's not bothering me. At first I was wondering whether it was you making the whistling sound, and then pretty soon the bird got a little more vocal, so I realized it was not. I thought maybe you might have a little wheeze or something like that, but
3: I tell you what happens when he hears me talking on the telephone. He thinks I'm talking to him, and so he gets all excited and responds.
2: What kind of a bird is it?
3: He's a Moluccan cockatoo.
2: Really?
3: He's a large bird. You know, they're about a foot tall, and they're very, very vocal.
2: Is this one of those birds that is destined to outlive you and your wife?
3: I imagine so. They live 50 years or so, and he's 20, so he's got another 30 years to go. I'm 55, so it may be a close-run thing.
2: Well,
3: but if he keeps screaming, his lifespan's likely to be shorter.
2: My brother, for a short amount of time, had some kind of a parrot that appeared in their backyard, and when they took it to the vet, the vet just said, make sure that you include this bird in your will, because he will outlive you. So probably the same for, what's his name, Echo? That's a great name for a bird, by the way.
3: Well, we didn't actually name him. His former owner passed away, and we ended up inheriting him or taking him because the widow didn't feel like she could continue to care for the bird. So he wasn't ours originally, but he's lived with us for about 13 years now.
2: Wow. Well, he's welcome to be part of the conversation, so it's not bothering me at all, and our listeners are only slightly amused.
3: Well, I tell you what, Jeff, he knows much less about the book of Exodus than he thinks he does.
2: We pick up with Moses being called of God, and you emphasized before the break that this was not Moses seeking out God or the call, but this, as is often depicted, this is God literally kind of drawing him up to this mountain, and then giving him an offer that he can't refuse. Talk about that.
3: Well, a couple things. You pointed out that, as we said before, the kind of movie version where Moses goes looking for God is not the way the account in Exodus 3 reads. And it's maybe clearer in Hebrew than it is even in English. But in English, you can get the idea. Moses is just taking care of Jethro's flock, and he is shepherding that flock, and God appears to him in the midst of a flame from the bush. And in Hebrew, it kind of comes across it with a little more sense of shock and amazement than it does in English. Moses says, basically, wow, I'm going to go look and see what's going on there, why this bush isn't burned. You know, and so Moses is not expecting this revelation. By the way, in the movie, this encounter takes place at the top of the mountain, right? Remember from the movie?
2: Yes,
3: I do. The tradition, actually, among the monks who live at the monastery there, and also the tradition is probably correct, the encounter would have taken place at the foot of the mountain, not at the top of the mountain, for the simple reason that you don't shepherd sheep on the top of a mountain 7,500 feet tall. So if the traditional location of Mount Sinai is correct. So Moses didn't have the sheep up on top of the mountain. They were shepherding around. They were shepherding them around the base of the mountain. And by the way, the text doesn't say that they're on the top of the mountain. Most people just assume that because of later on in Exodus 19 and 20, God appears to Moses on the top of the mountain for when he gives the Ten Commandments. But in Exodus 3, probably at the foot of the mountain.
2: And there's no doubt about this. This is the mountain to which they will return for the giving of the law.
3: Yes, that point's clear. Later on, God says to Moses that, not here in chapter 3, but later on, he says to him, this will be the sign that I am with you, that when I brought you out of Egypt, you will come back and worship me on this mountain. So in the text, it's clear that, that Moses is going to return to this mountain where he meets God, and he will bring the people with him, and they will be there with God again.
2: So, what is the call that God issues to Moses through the burning bush?
3: Well, the key starts probably if we pick it up in verse 6, God first identifies himself as the God who was worshipped by the ancestors, Abraham, Isaac, and Jacob. In this way, God is connecting what he's about to do with the promises that he gave to Abraham, Isaac, and Jacob. And that's an important point because the first couple chapters here in the book of Exodus, God is connecting backwards and saying, what I'm about to do is a continuation of what I said I was going to do, what I promised that I was going to do. So in verse 7, God says, I've seen the affliction of my people. I've heard their cry. Verse 8, he says, I've come down to deliver them and to bring them out to a land good and broad, flowing with milk and honey, etc. And then in verse 9, he repeats the idea, behold, the cry of the people has come to me. I've seen the oppression. I will send you, speaking to Moses, to Pharaoh, that you may bring out my people from Egypt. And so Moses is commissioned by God to act as God's intermediary to deliver Israel from the oppression that they had known in Egypt. And by the way, Moses is not entirely happy about this. You know, we might think that Moses would be excited by such a commission, but after these verses that we just looked at, through verse 10, starting in verse 11, Moses offers four objections to God, running through about the middle of chapter 4. Moses says, first in verse 11, who am I that I should go to Pharaoh? And God responds by saying, essentially, it doesn't matter who you are because I will be with you. And then in verse 13, Moses offers a second objection. If I go to the people and I say, the God of your fathers has sent me, and they ask, what's his name? What will I say to them? And God answers that question by revealing his name for the first time. And we want to set that aside for a second. We'll come back to that in a moment. Let me finish with the four objections first. Then we'll come back to this question about the name. God says to Moses again, after revealing the name, he says again, I'm sending you to deliver the people from Egypt. He repeats the commission that he has. And then Moses objects one more time. Scroll down here, or look through the text. We get to the beginning of chapter 4. Moses says, they won't believe me or listen to me. And God says that he will give Moses three signs, and these signs will serve as evidence that God has indeed sent him. And finally, Moses says that his fourth objection is that I'm not a very good speaker. Verse 10, he says, oh, Lord, I'm not eloquent and so forth. I'm slow of speech and slow of tongue. And God's answer to that is much like his answer to the first objection. He says, in a sense, don't worry about it. I will be with you. I will teach you what you should speak. And then finally, God agrees that Aaron will go with Moses and speak for him. Even then, Moses is not really enthusiastic about going. So in verse 13, he says, oh, Lord, please send someone else. And verse 14, God gets angry at that point with Moses for not wanting to do this. And finally, he says to him, in effect, I'm not asking you, Moses, I'm telling you, this is what you're going to do. Verse 15, you will speak, and that is to Aaron, and Aaron will speak for you. So God doesn't really leave Moses any choice. He sends him on this mission to be his agent, to redeem his people from the bondage that they are enduring, suffering in Egypt.
2: The name of God, you said you wanted to return to that.
3: That's right. Probably the thing that most people remember from chapter 3 is the revelation of the name of God. The Hebrew, the name is Yahweh, although usually in English we simply deal with it by translating it as the Lord. This is probably a point where there's been a lot of misunderstanding in terms of what English translations have. Moses asks in verse 13, what shall I say to them if they ask what God's name is? And God says to Moses, and in Hebrew, God's answer is, I will be who I will be. Most English translations mistranslate it, I am who I am, or I am that I am. In Hebrew, there's no doubt this is a future tense. The point here is not that God is saying, I'm the one who always is, which is how most people take that phrase, I am that I am. I am the one who has sort of permanent, unchanging existence. The point here is what in theology we sometimes describe as the Deus absconditus, the hiddenness of God. God says to Moses, I'll give you something you can call me, but you can't control me by that name. You see, in Egyptian religion, if you know the secret name of a deity, you have power to influence that deity. You can use that name in a magic spell to get the deity to do what you want, to control may be a bad word, but you can certainly manipulate the deity if you know his name. And God is saying to Moses and through Moses to the people of Israel in Egypt that this is not like Egyptian religion. Just because you know my name, what I'll give you to call me as a name is not something that's going to allow you to manipulate me. I will be who I will be. I will, you know, and later on God says in a very similar context, when Moses asks him for something, he says, you know, I will deliver whom I will deliver. I will punish whom I will punish. So God, several times in the book of Exodus, emphasizes that in revealing himself to Moses, he's not giving Moses and the Israelites a way to manipulate him or control him. God is God, and they are not. And nothing that they can do will control God, that God is acting entirely out of his own good and gracious will, and not as a result of their manipulation or control or any magical power that they may have over God. So this first revelation of God's name, by the way, there are four places in the book of Exodus where God's name comes up for discussion, and we'll talk about all four of those along the way. This is the first one. And there are two points here. One, the point I just made, that God is preserving his hiddenness, he's preserving his own independence, if you will. The second thing is the way in which God connects the revelation of the name to the mission. And so after God reveals his name, he says at the end of verse 15, this is my name forever. This is the way I want to be remembered for all generations. And immediately, in the very next verse, God says, go and gather the elders and say to them, the Lord has appeared to me. And then he says, he goes on and describes the mission that God has sent Moses on. So God again repeats this commission immediately after the revelation of the name as a way of, as we might say today, getting Moses' focus back on the main point here. The main point is the revelation of God's redemptive work. And in the first part of the book of Exodus, which runs through chapter 15, verse 12, God's name is always associated with this redemptive work that God is doing. A very important point, because we said before, one of the main themes of the Pentateuch is the revelation of who God is. And in the first part of the book of Exodus, God is revealed as the Redeemer. And this is really the first time in the Old Testament, first time in the Bible, that the redemptive work of God is, the first time that God is revealed as Redeemer. God does not perform redemptive works in the book of Genesis. Only here in the book of Exodus is God's redeeming work and the work of God as Redeemer revealed. And so this makes, the book of Exodus kind of centerpiece to the theology of the Old Testament and a centerpiece to looking forward to what's going to happen in the book of, or rather in the New Testament as well.
2: When Moses goes to do what God has told him to do, to go and face Pharaoh and to essentially give Pharaoh, it sounds like an ultimatum, do this. He just comes in and commands him in the name of the Lord to let his people go. It doesn't turn out well, really. I mean, at least in terms of how we would regard it as kind of present-day political negotiations, it's not just an impasse. Pharaoh's heart is hardened, we're told. It just grinds to a halt, and thus ensues the plagues from God. What is this all about?
3: Well, this is the first step in the plague narratives. You know, we usually talk about the 10 plagues. I like to think of this more like a prize fight. And here, at the end of chapter 4, really into chapter 5, we're talking about with the encounter between Moses and Pharaoh, this is the first round of the fight. And in this first round, Pharaoh, as you said, refuses to hear what Moses has said. He states in chapter 5, verse 2, what really becomes kind of a theme for the next few chapters of the book of Exodus. When Moses says, let my people go, chapter 5, verse 1, Pharaoh's answer in chapter 5, verse 2 is, who is this Yahweh that I should obey his voice and let Israel go? I don't know Yahweh, and I will not let Israel go. So you see, Pharaoh himself poses the question that's going to introduce the major theme for the next 10 chapters of the book of Exodus. Who is Yahweh? And the answer is Yahweh is Israel's Redeemer, but we don't see that yet. That's yet to come. By the way, Moses had already been told by God that he would meet this resistance from Pharaoh. And so Moses should have been expecting this, but apparently Moses didn't get the message very well because he didn't appear to understand that God was going to have to force Pharaoh to let them go. And that requirement that God has to force Pharaoh to let them go is really an important part of the revelation of who God is. Because if Moses had just said to Pharaoh, let my people go, and Pharaoh had said, okay, well, y'all go on and, have a nice life, then we would never see Yahweh revealed as the Redeemer. It's only through Pharaoh's resistance and the fact that God must forcibly act in such a way as to bring Israel out of Egypt, to defeat the power of the gods of Egypt, the imaginary gods of Egypt at least, and, you know, force Pharaoh to let them go. It's in that action that God is revealed as Redeemer. And so Pharaoh's resistance is an important part of the revelation of who God is. And Pharaoh himself sets this up with the question that he asks in chapter 5, verse 2.
2: He seems unimpressed. I've also often wondered about this. You mentioned before the three signs that God gives to Moses, whereby he will kind of verify his claim to be a deliverer for Israel. And the way it goes in the narrative, when he shows up and does these three signs, Pharaoh's magicians are able to reproduce those three signs without even, you know, breaking a sweat. And even one of them is the first plague. They're able to do these things. It seems as though God is almost setting Moses up for a little failure here at the beginning, or even setting up Pharaoh in order not to take him seriously as a rival god to all of Pharaoh's gods.
3: Well,
2: because it's kind of like parlor tricks, you know, turning staves into snakes and things like that.
3: I think it's part of the ratcheting up of the pressure. Okay. We can't say sort of each plague is a little bit harder than the previous one. You know, it's hard to make that case consistently. But clearly, the pressure builds on Pharaoh as the plagues unfold until the last plagues, you know, the plague of darkness and then the Passover and the death of the firstborn, they're really the crushing blows that God delivers. But God is starting out small and simple, as you will, or rather, if you will, and then building up the pressure that he's putting on Pharaoh as the plagues unfold, the cumulative effort, which later on Pharaoh's magicians are not able to duplicate. And so, yes, in these first couple of signs that God has Moses perform, the magicians of Egypt are able to duplicate them. By the way, this... Let me just throw this out here for thought. People sometimes, you know, say, how should we take the false gods in the Old Testament? Are they just, figments of people's imagination, or, you know, they aren't really true gods? What are they? And I've always liked the answer that St. Augustine gives to this question. St. Augustine said that the gods worshipped by the Romans, the Greeks, the Egyptians, and so forth, were demons, that they were, you know, they were instruments of Satan, fallen angels. And so they have some power. They're not just figments of the imagination. And I don't know that we can say that for absolute certainty. I'm not sure the Bible makes that point clear. But I kind of am inclined personally to think that Augustine is probably right in that score. I don't think that the gods of the ancient world were merely figments of a, you know, sort of overheated religious imagination. I think that they are spiritual realities. They're not gods, they're demons. And, you know, Satan has used these demons to mislead and to lead people to worship Satan himself through these demons falsely. So I would say, you know, these aren't just parlor tricks. You know, Satan has power, and these demons have power, certainly not power like God has, but they have enough power that they could, you know, do a little bit. And so they have their day, as it were, and this leads to Moses returning and speaking to God a second time. So at the end of chapter 5, Moses goes back to God and he says, you know, Lord, in verse 22, why have you done this? The ESV translates evil to this people. I think that's a bad translation. The Hebrew word ra there in verse 22 can mean evil, but it can also simply mean harm. You know, when we hear the word evil, it has a certain connotation, and it implies mal intent. And I don't think that's what Moses is accusing God of being, and it's certainly not what God did. God, you know, God sending Moses leads to harm for the Israelites, but it's not evil in the sense that we think of it, and it would be wrong to say that this verse teaches that God does evil. But in any case, Moses says, why did this harm come to us? Why did you ever send me? It's worse now than it ever has been. And it's in that context that we get the second revelation of God's name in the conversation between Moses and God in chapter 6.
2: Let's take a break right there and go to, because I like the way that we're walking through this, these continuing revelations of God's name and therefore continuing revelations of God will take us all the way through the book of Exodus. We're studying this Old Testament book in a two-hour block, one more hour to go with Dr. David Adams during Issues Etc. 24 live this Friday, April the 8th. 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
1: This is Matthew from Rochester, New York. Just letting you know that Issues, Etc. is not just a show for adults. I am 16 and really enjoy listening and researching many of the topics you discuss. And sometimes my 14-year-old brother listens as well. And it is great that you always give solid biblical answers and say them in such a way that it actually explains them. I guess my Issues, Etc. story would be when we found your show, through recommendation by my aunt. When I found the first Issues, Etc. 24, I knew that this was something we couldn't pass up. During the summer, we did the first Issues 24 straight, but not live. Taking after-midnight walks with our MP3 players and listening to Issues was a blast. However, Mountain Dew and S'mores had a tough job keeping me awake, and by Romans, I was almost asleep. I guess somehow it turned into an Issues, Etc. 26. Don't know how that happened. I'd love to listen live this year, but I've got school commitments that Saturday. You can be sure we'll be doing the second Issues 24 straight during a school break coming up. Anyway, I've only been listening for less than a year, but have over 100 CDs burned and many more on the way. I love questions, and I know that I can get answers here, or just call the comment line to figure out topics that seem fuzzy. Overall, my understanding of the Word of God has improved immensely with this goldmine resource on the air and online. I am so glad your archives are free and available. I know some of your broadcasts and journals make me go, wow, that's so cool. I never knew that. I may be only 16, but the truths on Issues, Etc. apply to me as much as anyone. Thanks a lot. Bye.
2: God's Word for all ages. That's what we're here for, Issues, Etc. 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Bible study. Craig, how you holding up, buddy?
3: Well, I tell you what. I'm quite hungry, and my legs hurt. So I need to do some standing up during the breaks, and I think we need to start thinking about some dinner. But that's how I'm holding up. I wanted to tell you, I do like this situation. I like the idea of having my own mic.
2: It's the only time of the year you get your own mic, isn't it?
3: So I think during our Friday broadcast, when we are doing email and comment line, I know I don't have a lot of time. You guys keep me pretty busy during the week. I don't have a lot of time out here to run cable and put a mic out here. But for me, this is the ideal situation. So I'm quite happy. Just if my legs wouldn't hurt and if my belly wasn't hungry, I'd be okay.
2: You know, the s'mores and Mountain Dew is what kept the listener that just left that on the comment line. I don't know about s'mores and Mountain Dew, but Jimmy John sounds pretty good.
4: Jimmy John sounds great, actually.
3: Well, I know we were talking about pizza.
4: Did you vote while I was gone?
3: Yeah.
4: When I was gone, did you vote on dinner?
2: There was really no vote. My wife said, don't order pizza. It makes you tired.
4: No, so, absolutely, absolutely not.
2: I think we did pizza
4: not last
2: year.
3: Yeah, we did pizza and salads.
4: That was a serious mistake because I crash after pizza. I keep my carbs purposefully low on a regular basis. I try to have as few carbs as possible. I can live without them. But pizza crust is like taking Ambien. It's like that little blue, what is that thing in the commercials? The little glowing blue butterfly just comes and lands on my head and unconsciousness ensues because of the carb crash. So I'm trying the stuff that Craig brought in. I don't know if it's even legal. It's imported from some... I know that the kids drink this stuff. Yeah. It's probably dangerous. I'm sure that there will be a cancer lawsuit at some point in the future. But then I have as my backup, Craig brought in this tiny little capsule of red liquid. I don't even know what it is. I just know it has 6,000, and I looked at the label, 6,000% of my daily requirement for B12. But this is my secret weapon that I will only pull out if absolutely necessary. It's a little concerning, Jeff, on these cans, you know, these cans of the energy drink that he brought in. It says, do not exceed three per day. There must be something dangerous in here if I'm not to exceed three per day.
3: Disclaimer, just so you guys know, because, I mean, if you drank those, I would have a... I don't drink those things. They were gimmies. They were freebies. So that's why I thought I'd bring them in and give them to my good friend, Todd.
4: Yeah, well... The flavor alone is enough to keep you awake.
2: Folks, here's a way you can keep Craig and myself awake.
3: That's right.
2: It's by pledging now during Issues Etc. 24. 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
4: Well, we're to the point of the book of Exodus where, in the terms that our guest, Dr. David Adams, has laid out, God is beginning to throw punches. This is the prize fight. Round one begins with a river turned into blood, and it ends with the firstborn of all of Egypt dead, and God's firstborn, his son, Israel, the people, alive and on their way out of Egypt. Dr. David Adams is our guest. This is Issues Etc. live this Friday evening, April the 8th, walking through the book of Exodus. Dr. David Adams is Associate Professor of Old Testament at Concordia Seminary in St. Louis and author of the forthcoming Concordia Commentary on the book of Genesis. Dr. Adams, let's start with the plagues. The first one is the river turned into blood. And I guess one of the obvious questions, we often hear that these plagues are aimed directly at specific Egyptian deities, that they're kind of tailor-made for their pantheon of gods. Is there any truth to that theory?
5: Well, Todd, it's a difficult question to answer because there are so many deities in Egypt. I mean, keep in mind that the very nature of pantheistic worship is that there is a divine force in everything, and the personification of that divine force are, you know, is what we call gods, or what they call the gods. The gods were the divine force in human form of, you know, the divine force within everything. So literally, from the Egyptian point of view, everything was divine, and there was a divine being associated with everything that existed. And so, in a very real sense, yes, everything that Moses does, you know, that God has Moses do, in demonstrating Yahweh's power over the gods of Egypt, is aimed at a god. But another factor of Egyptian religion is it's actually quite diverse. There are multiple theological centers in Egypt, and in different places, different gods are thought to be responsible for the same thing. So there are five or six, at least, different sun gods in Egypt, each with a slightly different emphasis. So it's very difficult to answer the question, which god is a particular plague aimed at? One thing is clear, that collectively the plagues are intended to show that the God of Israel, Yahweh, is more powerful than the gods of Egypt. That's the main point. The main point is not sort of in plague number one, Yahweh is attacking this god, and in plague number two, he's attacking that god. If that were the case, you know, at the end, Yahweh would have defeated 10 out of maybe 1,500 gods in Egypt. So, you know, it's a futile and ultimately pointless exercise to try to pin down exactly which god is being aimed at in these various plagues. And probably the most clear-cut is the plague of darkness, which is, you know, the various forms of the god associated with the sun. Together, they are the head of the Egyptian pantheon. Whether you think that that's, you know, the god Amun or the god Re or the god Aten or any of the other deities associated with the sun in Egypt, one thing is clear. You know, the sun god is the highest god in the Egyptian pantheon. So, you know, that one is perhaps the most clear-cut example. Even then, you could debate, you know, is it Amun, is it Re, is it Aten, or whatever. As I said, it's really pointless to try to pin down just one god for each of these events. There are any number of gods that could be named for each of the plagues, and in the end, it's the collective that matters. That here, God, the true God, the only true God, is revealing his power over the false gods of Egypt.
4: As for the final plague, that is the death of the firstborn, is this God essentially saying to Pharaoh, I can touch you if I want to?
5: Well, certainly he is. And remember, within Egyptian religion, the Pharaoh himself is divine. Certainly after he dies, he becomes part of the deity or part of the divine realm and probably represents the gods on earth even during his life. So there's a clear aspect of divinity associated with the Egyptian god, and by sort of challenging him personally, God is sort of delivering the ultimate blow, the coup de grace, as it were, to say, you know, even the Pharaoh cannot withstand my power. I will execute judgments, as God says in chapter 12, verse 12. I will execute judgments on all the gods of Egypt. And that's a really key passage, Exodus 12, 12. God says, I'm passing judgment upon all the gods of Egypt because I am Yahweh. I am the Lord. You know, and so the point here is Yahweh has, the God of Israel, has the power to defeat all the gods of Egypt, the entire Egyptian pantheon, including Pharaoh and Pharaoh's self. Because back in chapter 4, God had said to Moses, told Moses to say to Pharaoh, let my firstborn son Israel go, because if you do not let my firstborn son go, I will kill your firstborn son. And so here, this is kind of an exchange taking place, that the firstborn, to deliver the firstborn of God, the firstborn son of God, the God himself must take away the firstborn son of Pharaoh.
4: Then all the other plagues are delivered against Pharaoh and all of Egypt, and Israel is, in a sense, kind of exempt from them to a certain degree. But the last plague is given with a Passover meal, whereby the people of Israel will be exempt. But it only comes, that exemption from the death of the firstborn, it's very clear, only comes because of the shed blood of this sacrificial lamb and the meal that follows. Talk about that.
5: Well, you're quite right. And here's a point where sometimes the spiritual orientation of modern Christians creates a little bit of difficulty in understanding. You know, we say, you know, why is it that we have this, you know, physicalness in the Old Testament and here in the Passover? You know, we have real blood being shed and blood wiped on the door post, oh, you know, it's very messy, and, you know, blood spilled on the floor so that it pools at the base of the door. You know, it sounds very grotesque to modern Christians, not very spiritual. And that's some ways our problem, because, you see, we tend to have a very, very wide gap between the material and the spiritual that's really not biblical. If you think about it, you see, what did Adam and Eve do? They sinned spiritually in disobeying God, and their punishment was death, was physical death. In order to deliver Israel from Egypt here, physical death takes place in order ultimately to save us from our sins, from our spiritual sins. Well, first, the punishment for our spiritual sins is physical death. As Paul says in Romans, the wages of sin is death. In order to deliver us from that, there must be an actual physical death. And through the body and blood of Christ, we receive, through the physical body and blood of Christ, we receive the spiritual salvation that God has accomplished. So there is no complete separation of spiritual and physical in the Bible. These two always go together in the Scriptures. And so they do here as well. They perform physical acts, including physical sacrifice, that bring about their deliverance, their physical deliverance, and looking ahead to the sacrifice of Christ, which it anticipates and foreshadows, also their spiritual deliverance.
4: We have two questions before we leave the plagues behind and talk about the Exodus or the crossing of the Sea of Reeds. Two questions regarding that first plague, and I think it has to do with what a lot of commentaries offer as an explanation or plausible explanation as to the Nile turning into blood. Dan in Columbus, Ohio says, could you please ask Dr. Adams about Exodus 7, where Moses turns the water into blood? There's speculation in the Bible commentaries that the water didn't really turn into blood, but that red silt or some other substances polluted the water. Does the Hebrew provide a clue as to whether it was really blood? And I think Michael in Ohio asks a very similar question.
5: The short answer is yes. I think that there's no question that Exodus 7 envisions the Nile turning into real blood, not something that looks like blood. The commentaries often suggest, some commentaries suggest this naturalistic explanation. And they often quote, you know, a couple of verses from, I don't have the exact references in front of me now. There's one later on that refers to the moon looking like blood. I don't remember exactly where that one is, and I don't have my notes open in front of me. But there, the Hebrew of that text has the word like or as in it. It says, you know, the moon will look like blood. And so Hebrew knows how to say something looks like blood if that's what it wants to say. In Exodus 7, the point is clearly made that the Nile becomes blood. There's no appearance word there. There's no comparison word like or as there. And I'm aware that that there are a number of theories. For example, the theory that there was some earthquake or some activity that caused some reddish silt to be stirred up from the floor of the Nile, to make the water look like red. Hebrew has another word for red, by the way. It doesn't use the word blood for red. There has other word for red, actually several words for red. There's another theory. I remember that this was from that film that Simcha Yakovlevici, who styles himself the naked archaeologist, did this film on Exodus a couple of years ago, and he promoted the theory that there was a release there were gases released that caused oxidation of the water, sort of suspended iron pellets in the water that caused the water to look red. Some others have suggested a red algae bloom. Which, by the way, there is such a thing. It does happen. Rarely happens in fresh water. Happens more often in salt water. And it never happens, to my knowledge. Every example I've ever seen has been basically still water, not flowing water like a river. But there is such a thing as a red algae bloom. It's not a good thing. Kills off fish. But, again, there's nothing to suggest in the account in Exodus 7 that that's the case. So those who are looking for a naturalistic explanation of these events have several things from which they can choose to offer a naturalistic explanation, but all of them go against the plain words of the text that say clearly and directly that the Nile becomes blood. It doesn't say it looked like blood. It doesn't say that it, appeared like blood or anything like that. It says that it became blood. And so, in my mind at least, those naturalistic explanations are a misreading of the text.
4: How are we to understand the fact that the deliverance, kind of the last threshold to be crossed, literally this threshold being the Sea of Reeds, you've referred several times to Yam Suf,
5: That's the Hebrew name.
4: Right. Usually said Red Sea. But that last threshold to be crossed, even as Israel crosses, Egypt, in the form of Pharaoh and his armies, are destroyed. The simultaneous deliverance along with the destruction of their mortal enemy. How are we to understand this?
5: Well, this is this anticipates or foreshadows the same kind of deliverance that God will accomplish through Christ on the cross. All the way through the Old Testament, it's a common theme, you know, that God saves by defeating his enemies. And the destruction of the enemies of God foreshadow, in the Old Testament, foreshadow the defeat of the principalities and powers, as St. Paul says, and the King James translates, you know, the principality, the kingdoms and powers that resist God. So the defeat of Pharaoh, the destruction of his army, and by the way, there's nothing in Exodus 14 that suggests that Pharaoh was killed there in the crossing of the Red Sea. Most people read it that way, and he may indeed have been killed, but the text doesn't require us to read it that way. There's nothing there that suggests that Pharaoh himself was killed. It says his entire army was killed, but doesn't say anything about Pharaoh himself being killed. In any case, the destruction of Pharaoh's army and the crossing of Yam Suf is a foreshadowing of the defeat of Satan and all the satanic host and the principalities and powers and kingdom of darkness that oppose Christ and which Christ defeats on the cross by his own death.
4: You locate another one of the conversations, if you will, about the name of Yahweh. At the beginning of the song of triumph that is sung, this song by the sea that follows their deliverance through the sea, what of God's name is kind of up for conversation there after the people have been delivered?
5: Well, this question follows really well from what we were just talking about. And at the beginning of Exodus 15, by the way, the first part of the book of Exodus really runs from chapter 3 to chapter 14. We mentioned verses chapters 1 and 2 are prologue. Chapters 3 to 14 are what I like to call the drama of redemption, the unfolding story of God's redeeming work. Chapter 15 serves as a bridge between the first part of Exodus and the second part. The first part of the song in Exodus 15 through verse 12 look back at God's redeeming work. The second part of the song, from verse 13 and through verse 18, look forward to how God is going to lead his people by his grace to the land that he has promised to give them. But at the beginning of this song in Exodus 15, Moses sings a song, and again he says something about the name Yahweh. He says, "Yahweh is my strength and my song. He has become my salvation. This is my God. I will praise him. My father's God, I will exalt him." And then he goes on to say, Yahweh is a man of war. Yahweh is his name. And so he defines Yahweh in terms of his defeat of Satan, and that defeat leading to the salvation of Moses and the people of God. So in verse 2, he says, "He has become my salvation." And by the way, the word salvation there in Hebrew is Yeshua. Exactly the same word that we know as the name of Jesus of Nazareth, who is Yeshua. And so, you know, is there a foreshadow? There is a foreshadowing here that what God does in defeating the army of Egypt his action as a man of war that delivers his people, this is what God's salvation, his saving acts, look like. And we'll see that repeated again in the victory of Jesus on the cross. And so here in chapter 15, the revelation of Yahweh's name focuses on the salvation that God accomplishes by the defeat of God's enemies. And here we have really the last statement about Yahweh as Redeemer in the book. After this, after verse 12, we sing this song and flesh this out. After verse 12, the theme of the book shifts, and we're done talking about Yahweh's redemptive work, and now we change over to talk about the way in which Yahweh will lead his people by his grace, establish them through his covenant, and reveal himself in Exodus 34 as the one who, by his grace, will keep the people in relation to him.
4: Stephen in Wheat Ridge, Colorado, asks a question with regard to why God leads them out. And I've noticed this before as well. He says the reason to leave Egypt, to go to a new land, which is ultimately what God does for them, or, quote, to go into the wilderness to worship the Lord. And I wonder as well, it makes the plea made or the command made by Moses seems to initially be, we just want to go out to this mountain, worship our God. He doesn't say they'll ever come back, but he does say, we want to go out to this mountain and worship our God. He makes it sound like they're not going to go far, and don't worry, Pharaoh, maybe we'll come back. Which is it?
5: Well, I think we've hit on a point here that most people feel a little uncomfortable with, but don't need to. Look, Moses lied to Pharaoh. Okay, can we just admit that? Moses lied to Pharaoh. Moses was a sinful, fallen human being who had all the same weaknesses that we do. And, he misled Pharaoh into thinking that they were just going to go out for 3 days and they would be back. Clearly, that's what Pharaoh thinks throughout the plague narratives, because first he doesn't want to let them go, and then he says, all right, you can go, but your wives and children and property has to stay here, so you'll come back. Later on, as God strikes him down with another plague, he says, all right, you can take your wives and children, but your cattle have to stay here. And then finally he gives in and says everything can go. So Pharaoh clearly expected the Israelites to go out 3 days into the wilderness, perform whatever religious functions they had to perform, and then to return. And by the way, when in chapter 12 and 13 then, when the Israelites leave Egypt, they don't come back within a couple days. That's when Pharaoh says, hey, let's get the army and the chariots and go after them, because they're not coming back as Pharaoh expected them to. So, we're uncomfortable with people in the Bible being real people. We don't want to see them as sinners, as we are sinners. We're uncomfortable with Moses lying to Pharaoh, but we shouldn't be. It underscores the fact that Moses was no plastic saint. He was a real human being, a real fallen human being, who was used by God, but had to be saved from his sins as well, including in this case the fact that he lied to Pharaoh.
4: You say that as the people are gathered by God there at Mount Sinai, this is Israel on trial. What do you mean by that?
5: Well, not so much when they're gathered, not really when they're gathered at Sinai, but en route to Sinai. As they leave in chapter 16, moving from chapter 16 to 19, where they arrive at Mount Sinai, in chapter 16 and 17 and 18, there's a theme that repeats itself over and over again. If you read the chapters carefully, God says that he is putting Israel to the test. He is going to try Israel to see, what their faith really is. And, of course, time and time again through these chapters, Israel fails the test that God puts them to. Now, they don't trust God to provide for them, and so they complain. And there's a building tension in these chapters, as now in the second part of the book, remember in the first part of the book, Yahweh is the protagonist, and the opponent, the antagonist, is Pharaoh and the gods of Egypt. But now we move to the second part of the book. Yahweh, the God of Israel, is still the protagonist, but now the antagonist is Israel itself. The people whom God has redeemed become the source of conflict and tension with God. And that begins as soon as they start to leave in chapter 16, chapter 17, chapter 18. There's a series of trials, a series of tests, and the various events God says explicitly that he's putting Israel to the test. And in each case,

0: sets the stage for what's going to happen later. You know, as Israel fails in these chapters to trust in God who delivered them, to continue to provide for them. By the way, I said 16, 17, and 18. I really meant 16 and 17. In chapter 18, we get Jethro coming. That's a little kind of side scene there. It's not part of the trial scene. Sets the trial scene in chapters 16 and 17 sets up what's going to happen when Israel makes a covenant promise in chapters 19 and again in chapter 24 to do everything that God had commanded them to do.
1: What is this covenant? How would you describe it briefly with about a minute and a half, the covenant that God makes with his people there?
0: Well, the easiest way to describe it is the way that God himself describes it and the way the Israelites understand it. God says to them that he's going to teach them what it means to be his people. In chapter 19, he said, "You've seen what I've done to the Egyptians." God says, the ESV translates, "indeed obey my voice." A better translation would be, "if you obey my voice completely," or "obey it perfectly and keep my covenant." And the Israelites swear, "Everything that God has said, we will do." And then, of course, in chapter 20, God reveals the Ten Commandments. And in chapters 21 to 23, God gives Israel more instructions. And then in chapter 24, we come to the covenant ceremony. And twice in this covenant ceremony, the people say, "Everything that God has spoken, we will do." Now, this is important because there's no provision for failure in this covenant. And at the end of chapter 24, after Moses throws blood on the people, he says to them, "God is making a covenant with you in accordance with all these words." By that, he means the covenant is that Israel must keep all the words that God has spoken. God says that. Israel understands it and promises to do it. And we're left at the end of chapter 24, after this covenant ceremony, with the great unanswered question, what will happen if Israel fails to keep the covenant?
1: Well, that's a great place to pick up in the last half hour of our conversation with Dr. David Adams as we talk about the book of Exodus here on Issues Etc. 24. We're coming to you live this Friday, April the 8th, headed in about almost 4 hours into Issues Etc. 24. Dr. David Adams is our guest, Associate Professor of Old Testament at Concordia Seminary in St. Louis, author of the forthcoming Concordia Commentary on the book of Genesis. We'll take a break, a time for you to think about supporting Issues Etc. during Issues Etc. 24. Just listen to what Jeff and Craig have to tell you during the break. And then a half hour more on Issues Etc. 24 on the book of Exodus. We'll pick up right there. What happens if they've made their promise that they will do everything that God has spoken and the covenant is made in accordance with all these words? What happens when and if they fail? We'll answer that question after this. 1-877-623-MY-IE. It's Issues Etc. 24. Another half hour with Dr. David Adams on Exodus. Then we'll turn to Daniel for 2 hours with Dr. Andrew Steinman.

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1: Hello, this is Mark from Columbia, Illinois, and this is my Issues Etc. story. 11 years ago, I had a number of religion or faith-based discussions between various coworkers and or business associates that called for a clear Christian response. But I was unable or uncomfortable responding. For example, a fellow coworker, born and raised a Christian and who had married a woman of the Jewish faith, told me he had decided to convert to Judaism and to raise his children in the Jewish faith's tradition, and I said nothing. Discussions such as this and the work of the Holy Spirit set me on a journey to better understand my Lutheran faith in terms of doctrine and practice. At the time, I was unaware of Issues Etc. and KFUO Radio, and I started listening to Evangelical Talk Radio and reading some of their recommended books, both which I now see were mostly law-based. After about a year of this, we started attending Peace Lutheran

0: 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I started listening about 9 years ago and have never stopped. Through long gospel-based preaching and teaching at my church, Issues Etc. programs, and reading the various books of the month, and studying the Lutheran confessions, I am now able to defend and explain what Lutheran Christians believe, teach, and confess, and discern issues in the culture from a Christian worldview. I owe much of what I have learned to Issues Etc. and their great guests who cover many in-depth theological topics. I would like to encourage others to support and promote Issues Etc. There is no other resource available to Christians that matches the quality and substance. And by that, I'm referring to the host, Pastor Wilkin, the producer, Jeff Schwarz, the guests, and the topics. Thank you so much. God bless.
1: 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If you're listening live, 877-623-6943, 877-623-6943, or if you're listening on via podcast, 618-223-8385 is the number during normal business hours, 618-223-8385. I'm Jeff Schwarz, producer of Issues Etc., alongside with Craig Feichtinger, business money guy, board operator, jack of all trades, here on side of me, next to me here. And we've got some folks to thank that have joined the Issues Etc. Reformation Club.
2: Plenty of donations, one-time gifts, but also some folks who have joined or changed their Reformation Club membership. And thanks to Bob Myers all the way down in Milton, Florida. Thank you, Bob. We love you. And also thanks to Barry Pyle from Ypsilanti, Michigan. Thank you for joining the Reformation Club and becoming a Confessor, Barry.
1: And a special, very, very kind, generous donation by Pastor Thomas Baden down in San Angelo, Texas, on behalf of the four congregations he serves. You just got to love that. One guy serving four congregations down in Texas. That's Ballinger, Eola, Sonora, and Ozona, Texas. Forgive me, I'm an Illinoisan. I hope I pronounced those. Todd, did I get those right, buddy? Texas Todd? He's not listening.
3: Sedona?
1: I said... Ballinger, Eola, Sonora, and Ozona. Does that sound right?
3: I don't know about Ozona. The other one sounds fine.
1: Okay, thank you. Thank you. But thank you so much, Pastor Baden, and thanks to your congregations as well. He says, may God bless your second annual Gospel-a-thon. He says, P.S., how about those Aggie women in the national championship game? Gig 'em, he says. Yeah, congratulations to the Texas A&M Aggie women winning the Division I NCAA Women's Basketball Championship. So gig 'em or whatever you folks say down there. I suppose it's gig 'em. Todd, what does that mean?
3: Well, that's
1: a frog thing, right?
3: Yeah, that's how you kill frogs is with a gig. You gig frogs and you pull them out and then you eat them.
2: You've never, with a flashlight, you've never gigged a frog?
1: No, I never have.
3: They gig turtles around here. Maybe, I don't know.
2: No, not a turtle. No. Why do we work with this guy?
3: Frogs are delicious, as are turtles, as is my Jimmy John sandwich.
1: I was going to say I was tempted to gig Dr. Adams' bird.
3: No, come on.
1: Just teasing. Just kidding, folks. Just kidding.
2: We're about 30 minutes away from another drawing, and that's for the Lutheran Study Bible. And the Bible study, God's Word for Today, on Exodus. Isn't that right, Jeff?
1: That's right. That's correct. And back to Pastor Baden and that generous donation. He's a regular listener, and whenever I see an email coming in from Tom Baden, I get excited as a producer because I know it's a great question or a comment. So thanks to everyone for listening. 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
3: Well, Welcome back. It's Issues Etc. 24. Dr. David Adams is our guest. A half hour more with him on the book of Exodus, turning from Israel's promise to do everything that God has commanded, and then to the question, what happens when they don't? 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They have promised to do everything. There is no provision for failure, and yet failure follows. What is the answer to the question you posed before the break? What happens when they fail to keep the provisions of the covenant?
4: Well, the answer to that comes in the golden calf account and its aftermath. But in between chapter 24, where the covenant is made, and chapter 32, where the golden calf incident happens, we get several chapters where God instructs Israel about how they're to build the tabernacle. There's an important theological recognition here that Israel cannot worship Yahweh properly until the covenant is made, until that relationship is sealed. You know, people who are not in that relationship with God cannot worship him rightly. And God never instructs Israel about how he's to be worshiped until they make this covenant with him. We're going to skip over those chapters. We may come back to them if we have time to talk about the tabernacle, because the next event in the narrative, that is to say, the next thing that happens in the story right after the covenant, is, you know, Moses is now up on the mountain. He's receiving instruction from God, and the people below begin to doubt as they failed the earlier trials in chapters 16 and 17. They now begin to waver in their faith, and they ask Aaron to make a golden calf for them. And most people here assume that the golden calf is a symbol for worshiping the gods of Egypt or some other gods. Now, there are a lot of Israelites, and some of them may indeed have been thinking that way. But probably, for most of the Israelites, the golden calf was an image by which they intended to worship Yahweh, the God of Israel. At least if we read Exodus 32, that's what we would come to the conclusion with. They say, make us an image, a golden calf, make us a, you know, that represents the God who brought us out of Egypt. And again, in verse 11, Aaron says, excuse me, is that right? Verse 11? No, sorry, I lost my place here. Aaron says, in verse 4, these are your gods who brought you up out of the land of Egypt. He says it again in verse 8. This is your God who brought you up out of the land of Egypt. In verse 5, talking about the golden calf and the feast of worship about the golden calf, Aaron says, tomorrow will be a feast to Yahweh. So at least in Aaron's mind, and in the mind of many Israelites, they were using the golden calf to worship God. Now, in a sense, it doesn't make any difference because it breaks the covenant. God had said, don't make any images to worship me. And so they're breaking the covenant by worshiping, whether they're worshiping Egyptian gods or whether they're worshiping Yahweh using a golden calf. Either way, they're breaking the covenant. And there, as we said, there's no provision here. And so God first wants to destroy them and to raise up a new people from Moses. And Moses intervenes and pleads with God, and God changes his mind. And then at the beginning of chapter 33, he says to them, okay, you can go up to the land that I promised you. I'll send an angel to go with you, but I myself will not go with you. And the people interpret this as a catastrophe. And Moses rightly says to God, you know, if you aren't going to go with us, don't send us up, for how will it be seen that we are different from all the other people? This is chapter 33, verse 16. How will it be known that I and your people have found favor in your sight, so that we are different from every other people, if you are not with us? And so God again says that, okay, he says, I will go up with you. And then Moses entreats him again, this time Moses goes a little too far. He says to God, "Show me your glory." That is to say, show me a kind of a complete, full revelation of your being. And here's the verse I referred to later when God says, God draws a line and says, "I'll be gracious to whom I'll be gracious. I'll show mercy on whom I'll show mercy. But you can't see my face and live." So God, again, Deus Absconditus, God preserves his freedom here. He doesn't show Moses everything. But now what he says to Moses, when Moses says, "Show me your glory," God says, in effect, he says, "I'll show you something even better. I'll show you my goodness. I will show you what is good about me." And this sets up the big thing now, and that's Exodus chapter 34, particularly verse 5 and following. We get now the revelation of that Moses was looking for and that God promised him.
3: Before we get there, Dr. Adams, okay. Because we have a question still related to the golden calf from Mike, who listens in Kansas City. Mike, thanks for waiting, and welcome to Issues Etc. 24.
5: Yeah, thank you, Pastor, gentlemen. I wish people listening would consider supporting Issues Etc. It's a great resource. Pastor, I was wondering about the significance of the golden calf being fashioned from their jewelry. I mean, there's so much I'd like to be able to read into that, but I don't know if that's allowable. Do you have any information on that?
3: Thank you, Mike. Thanks for listening, Kansas City.
4: Yeah, Mike, I don't think it would be prudent to read anything into that. The jewelry is the only source of gold that they have. By the way, the golden calf was not solid gold. It was probably wood covered with gold. We know that because when the golden calf is destroyed, it's burned and reduced to ashes, and then they mix the ashes with water. If it's solid gold, it won't reduce to ashes. And this is the way many large images are made in the ancient world. They're usually made of wood covered with silver or with gold or other precious metals. So it wasn't... almost certainly was not solid gold. It was probably made of acacia wood. Acacia is very common in that part of the world where they are. And then covered with gold. And they had no other source for the gold but their jewelry and other property like that. So I think it would be a mistake to read too much allegorically into the fact that they used their jewelry. It's simply all that they had. And the text itself makes nothing of it. That is to say that neither here nor elsewhere in the Bible is there any significance drawn from the fact that they use their jewelry. So I would not see any special significance in that myself.
3: Now to chapter 34, where you say not only does God deal with this by revealing not his glory but his goodness, as you say, and his redemption, but it also is connected again to his name.
4: That's right. And we'll pick up in chapter 34, verse 5. Here we read, and I'm looking at the ESV, "The Lord descended in the cloud and stood with him there and proclaimed the name of the Lord." Now here, I hate to whip out Hebrew, throw it out, especially almost 2 hours into our Bible study. But this phrase translated, "proclaim the name of the Lord" by the ESV, it really means more like defined the name of the Lord. That is to say, he declared what it meant. And so here we're talking about defining the name of God, defining it not in terms of its etymological history, the history of the word, but in terms of its function and use. And so he proclaimed the name of the Lord. The Lord passed before him, and again, the ESV has the quotation marks in the wrong place. It should be, "The Lord passed before him and proclaimed the Lord, comma, quote, the Lord is a God merciful and gracious, slow to anger, abounding in steadfast love and faithfulness." Here, God defines himself to Moses for the fourth time in the book of Exodus, and he defines himself in terms of his own character, that Yahweh is a God gracious and merciful, slow to anger, abounding in steadfast love and faithfulness. The word for steadfast love in Hebrew is chesed, which also means grace or something like that. And faithfulness here is the word emeth in Hebrew, which means truth. I mention that because this is important for how this verse is used in the New Testament. This verse, Exodus 34:5-7, is the central, listen very closely now when I say this, this verse, Exodus 34:5-7, is the central confession of faith about who the God of Israel is in the entire Old Testament. It is quoted verbatim 8 times in the Old Testament. That's the most that any verse in the Bible is quoted by any other verse, you know, in the Bible. So this is the most quoted verse in the Bible by the Bible itself. And it's referred to or alluded to maybe 100 times in the Old Testament. This is, as I say, it's the central confession of faith about who God is. This is bigger than John 3:16 in the New Testament, because nobody else in the New Testament quotes John 3:16. We quote it, but the New Testament authors don't quote it. The Old Testament authors quote this verse as the central thing that you have to know about the God of Israel. That is, that he is merciful and gracious, slow to anger, abounding in grace and truth. Now, I translated it that way because there's a very important connection between this verse and the New Testament. Now, I'm going to ask you, Todd, you know what that connection is?
3: Well, I can't.
4: Did you pick it up by my translation?
3: Well, I think I did. The law was given through Moses, but grace and truth through Jesus Christ, John's prologue.
4: That's right. I knew you'd get it. John chapter 1, 2 times, verse 15 and verse 17. There are only 2 places in the entire Bible where this group of words, this collation of words, grace and truth, are used together like this. Okay? Only 2 places in the entire Bible. Here in Exodus 34, and in John 1, verses 15 and 17. And what did that verse say in John 1, 15? The law was given through Moses, but grace and truth was revealed through Jesus Christ. What is John saying there? He's saying, see, Moses wanted to see the glory of God revealed. And through Moses, God gave the law. He gave the Torah, the teaching and instruction. But if you want to see who Yahweh is, if you want to see what Moses asked for when he said, show me your glory, you don't get that until Jesus shows up in John 1. That's what John is saying there in John 1, verses 15 and 17. John is alluding, he's not quoting verbatim there, but he's alluding to this verse, and he's saying this verse, this revelation of God that Moses was wanting to see, this God who defines himself, as merciful, gracious, slow to anger, abounding in grace and truth, chesed v'emeth in Hebrew, this God is revealed in the incarnation of Jesus Christ. This is the only place where you can see who this God is, because God wouldn't show that to Moses, but he revealed it to you and me in Jesus Christ.
3: The final 5 chapters return to what left off in chapter 31 with the provisions for the tabernacle. Is this how the covenant is going to be lived out and enacted by both God and his people until Christ fulfills all of it?
4: Yes, we'll have to get me back sometime, and we'll talk more about the tabernacle. But let's just say this. The tabernacle is the place where God dwells among his people. Remember just a moment ago we said Exodus 33, God would not go up and live among his people. That was what he threatened not to do. He wouldn't be present among them. And Moses persuades God to remain present among his people. The tabernacle is the place of God's presence. It's also the place of atonement, where the sacrifices that are not instituted before Exodus 34, instituted after Exodus 34, that make provision for the sin of the people to be atoned, this is where those sacrifices take place. And of course, once they become settled in the land, eventually in the time of Solomon, the tabernacle is replaced by the temple, a permanent structure, and ultimately, both tabernacle and temple prefigure what God is going to do in Jesus Christ, who is the incarnation, the place where God himself comes to dwell with man, to be the place, to be the embodiment of the presence of God also the place where the atoning sacrifice is made once for all, as the book of Hebrews says, not over and over again, but one time for all. So the tabernacle, the temple, these are the place of God's presence, the place of the atonement where God makes provision for sin, and which anticipate and look forward to the fulfillment of these things in Jesus Christ. Now, before we wrap up, Todd, I want to say just one little thing about the gospel according to Moses. But you had a question.
3: Well, there's a question from Matt in Justice, Illinois.
4: Okay.
3: We'll give you as much time as you need to give your thoughts on the gospel according to Moses. Matt in Justice, Illinois says, in Exodus, it seems that the showbread, and this is part of the provision in the tabernacle, the showbread is a type of Eucharist. Your thoughts. Also, is there a significance to the colors of the yarn in the tabernacle? It is a very detailed design that is delivered by God to Moses. What about the showbread and any connection to the Lord's Supper?
4: Well, the showbread is the bread of the presence. That's how it's described in the Old Testament. And yes, there is a connection. And again, it foreshadows, you know, the bread of the presence foreshadows the bread of the presence. That is to say, the giving of God's presence in, with, and under the bread and the wine in the Lord's Supper. So, the bread of the presence not only anticipates the living presence of God, not only symbolizes the living presence of God in the temple, but it also foreshadows the giving of God through his presence in, with, and under the bread in the Lord's Supper. As far as the colors go, there's a lot of color symbolism in the tabernacle. Some of it recalls some of the decoration of the tabernacle recalls the Garden of Eden. Some of it anticipates other, other things. The blue, for example, particularly is a rich color associated with the priesthood, with the tabernacle, and so forth. So there's a lot that we could discuss with regard to color symbolism. I don't know that we'd have the time for that, certainly here in the last couple of minutes, but yes, I think the color symbolism of the tabernacle is important.
3: I had a question about the tabernacle, and that is it in some sense saying something by its design, and this kind of outer court, holy place, then within that a holiest place, is it saying something in its design theologically to God's people, to us today, about how God deals with us in our sin?
4: Yes, I think the zones of holiness, shall we say, associated with the tabernacle are an important theological statement. By the way, this is not exclusive to the Bible alone. This design of temples is fairly well known throughout the ancient Near East. And so what Israel has done here is take a fairly standard architectural design for a temple or religious building, but it's invested with new meaning in the Old Testament, and the meaning is largely associated with with the presence of God. So in the outermost layer, the outermost zone, anybody can be there. In the inner zone, only the men who come to make sacrifice. Within that, the main body of the tent, only the priests can enter. The people cannot enter. And then ultimately in the Debir, the Holy of Holies, of course, only the high priest can enter, and he only once a week. And as the book of Hebrews points out, this design of the temple, particularly the Holy of Holies, foreshadows, again, Christ's presence in the world and his atoning work, which in the end destroys the curtain, the veil that separates God's presence from his people. So there is a foreshadowing of the work of Christ in the very design of the temple itself and the tabernacle itself.
3: Talk, if you would, and take as much time as you like, Dr. Adams, about the gospel according to Moses, as you said.
4: Well, we don't have all the time I'd like, but I will say this in just a couple of minutes. We asked the question, I said in the outset, that if you don't understand the book of Exodus theologically, you don't understand the Old Testament at all. And really, If you don't understand the Old Testament at all, you don't have much of a basis for understanding the New Testament either. So the book of Exodus is crucial theologically. So we have to ask the question, what does the gospel look like? That is to say, what does the book of Exodus teach us about the relationship between God and his people? And basically it teaches us two things. The first part of the book, verse chapters 1 to 14, teach us that God is the Redeemer, that by his work and by his work alone, Israel and we are saved and made right with God. This is the redemptive work of God. So salvation is God's work alone. The theological, technical term for that is divine monergism. And this notion, which the New Testament teaches with regard to Christ, that we are saved through Christ's work, Christ's redeeming work alone. This is the same thing that the Old Testament teaches, foreshadowing what Christ will do. So Israel and we are saved by God's work alone. The second part of the book poses the question, how is it, once we've been brought into this relationship with God, as Israel was brought into this relationship with God, how do we remain in that relationship? Do we remain in that relationship by keeping the law perfectly? No, because Israel couldn't keep the law perfectly, and neither can we. Our ongoing relationship with God depends upon God's character, as revealed in Exodus 34, 5-7. The fact that God is merciful and gracious, slow to anger, abounding in grace and truth. By the way, that phrase, grace and truth, in Hebrew means true grace. Grace, sort of truly revealed, fully revealed. So the book of Exodus answers the two basic questions that shape our understanding of our relationship with God. How do we get to be God's people, and how do we remain God's people? And it answers them in exactly the same way the New Testament does. We get to be God's people by God's redeeming work only. We remain God's people, not by our ability to keep the law, but by God's gracious forbearance, his patience, and his forgiveness in Christ. And so the gospel according to Moses is an apt name for the book of Exodus, for the Pentateuch as a whole, because it really does teach the same gospel that we know in the New Testament. Of course, Exodus and Moses don't tell us that it will be Jesus of Nazareth in whom God becomes man and completes the work, but it sets the stage for it. It gives us the framework and the ability to understand what it is that Jesus is doing when he does it. And that's why the apostles and the teachers of the early church look back to these events and the book of the Exodus as a way of talking about the saving work of God in Jesus Christ.
3: Dr. David Adams is Associate Professor of Old Testament at Concordia Seminary in St. Louis, and he's author of the forthcoming Concordia Commentary on Genesis. Dr. Adams, you have been very generous with your time. Thank you very much for walking us through the book of Exodus and being part of Issues, Etc. 24.
4: Pleasure's all mine. Thank you for having me, Todd. God bless your listeners.
3: Well, when we come back after our break, it's going to be the third book of the Bible for Issues, Etc. 24. That's going to be Daniel, our guest, Dr. Andrew Steinman. That'll take us up till 10 p.m. Central Time tonight. And that is, if I count correctly, that will only get us one quarter of the way through Issues, Etc. 24. So still plenty of Issues, Etc. 24 ahead all through the night, all through the morning, and into tomorrow live for you. In-depth Bible study. The book of Daniel comes up next with Dr. Andrew Steinman. Then we'll follow that appropriately with the book of Revelation. Pastor Jonathan Fisk will be our guest, and he'll take us up to midnight tonight, this Friday evening already. Afternoon, we left a long time behind. We have the gospel according to Moses, which turns out to be the gospel as we find it in the New Testament, because it's the same gospel. God is revealing himself in the same merciful, gracious, and truthful way, both in the Old Testament and the New Testament. And what we find in Jesus Christ is the full and final and complete revelation of that God before whom Moses stood on Sinai, that the Old Testament people confessed as their salvation. When we come back, We're going to turn to the book of Daniel, staying in the Old Testament. Dr. Andrew Steinman will be our guest. I'm Todd Wilkin. This is Issues Etc. 24 coming to you live this Friday evening, April the 8th. Soon it will be Saturday morning, but we'll keep going. Stay tuned.

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1: Yeah, what does Issues, Etc. mean to me? Back in 2003, I had just had my first heart surgery, and when I was recovering, my lovely sister and one of my sons had got me a computer and hooked me up to the Internet. I had never used the Internet before that time. And when I was recovering, of course, I surfed the net, and always being interested in philosophy and religion, I came across the Lutheran talk show Issues, Etc. I had not attended church for some time. Issues, Etc. led me back to church. It had great guests, and it was very thought-provocative, and I really appreciated such a wonderful show, such a multitude of topics, and well-versed and well-read theologians and other guests. It is the single reason that I have returned to the Christian faith and an active member of a congregation. I thank you, Issues, Etc.
2: 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And of course, it's not us. 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This hour, we'll be drawing God's Word for today from the book of Exodus, thanks to Concordia Publishing House. And so I understand the Schwarz, three of the four Schwarz children are here. Katie's spending the night at a friend's house across the street. And I understand they drew the winners during the break here.
3: They did, and we had lots of fun doing it, too. We had winner for the Lutheran Study Bible, Albert Ibrahim from Mission Viejo, California. Thank you, Albert. And also the God's Word for Today book of Exodus that went to Rex Brueggemann of Indianapolis, Indiana. Thank you, Rex.
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0: There's a fascination with the book of Daniel that in many ways, although it deals with certain sections of the book of Daniel, in many ways misses the point about the book of Daniel. The fascination comes with the apocalyptic sections where Daniel's visions and dreams and the visions and dreams of those around him are interpreted. Those are certainly important parts of the book of Daniel. There's no doubt about it. But there is a tendency to fixate on those and forget that the book of Daniel also tells a story and is set in an actual historical context. And maybe if we understood a little better the story, the message of the book of Daniel and its historical context, there wouldn't be so much misinterpretation of what Daniel has to say in his apocalyptic sections. We're going to be looking at the entire book of Daniel in the next 2 hours of Issues Etc. 24. I'm Todd Wilkin. Thanks for tuning us in. We invite your questions or comments. Dr. Andrew Steinman is our guest, 1-877-623-MYIE. We are coming to you live, 877-623-6943. 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We have left a place at the Issues Etc. Facebook fan page for you to leave your questions or comments on the book of Daniel in the next 2 hours, facebook.com/issuesetc, or you can send us a tweet at @issuesetc. Dr. Andrew Steinman is professor of theology and Hebrew at Concordia University Chicago, and he's author of the Concordia Commentaries on Daniel, Ezra, and Nehemiah. And no, he is not author of the one on the Song of Songs. I don't think he is, although that's what it says. I still have enough presence of mind at this point to catch the odd mistake. He is author of the commentaries on Daniel and Ezra and Nehemiah. Dr. Steinman, welcome back to Issues Etc.
1: I'm glad to be back with you, Todd. The other book you're looking for is Proverbs.
0: Proverbs, that's what it is. Thank you very much. And I'll correct it. Dr. Steinman, one of the things that I don't think is often noted by people who are rather enthusiastic about the book of Daniel, especially its apocalyptic sections, those sections that deal with what many people believe are the end times, when in fact we'll correct that as time, as our conversation goes on, is the historical context. This is really the story of Daniel set at the lowest point for Israel in its history. This is as bad as it gets for these people. Why is it important for us to understand that so that we can understand what God is saying in the book of Daniel?
1: Well, when we understand that this is the time of the Babylonian captivity, Daniel's one of the first Judeans taken into the Babylonian captivity. You know, it comes in waves, and Daniel's in the first wave. We understand that, you know, God's people are going to see the destruction of the temple in Jerusalem. They're going to see their visible connection with God with that temple cut off. They're going to be at a very low point and wondering, what is God up to? Is God still with us? And one of the things that's very clear as you read through the book of Daniel is that God is making the point that he is still in control of all of history, and that he's controlling history for the benefit of his people. And so Daniel makes it very clear that even though he's in captivity, his fellow Judeans are in captivity, God has not forgotten about them. He's still in charge. He's still looking over them, and he still has a plan for them that, of course, is going to culminate in the coming of the Messiah.
0: So who is this Daniel? He will be known through most of the book really as kind of a member of the king's court, whatever the king may be. But who is this Daniel, and to what strange land has he and his fellow Judeans been brought?
1: Daniel is apparently probably an upper-class Judean who's taken into captivity, along with several of his friends that are mentioned also in the book. He's, as the book begins, a very young man. But despite the fact that he's young, he has a strong faith, a faith that trusts implicitly in God, and he's one of the great examples of faith in the face of all kinds of opposition. Yet he maintains that faith, and in fact God calls him to be a prophet and blesses his faith and gives him a great insight so that he can be a member of the Babylonian king's court, later the Persian king's court, serve them, and still have integrity in his faith without having to compromise in any way. So he's quite a remarkable individual. At the end of the book, of course, he's very old, but he's very young at the beginning.
0: People often wonder why would he, or any Judeans for that matter, been even given a shot at a place in the king's court?
1: Yeah, well, I think this is part of the Babylonian strategy. You know, that they have to dominate these lands they conquered. And in some ways, they need kind of the loyalty of the conquered peoples. And so by taking especially young men like Daniel, the plan is to kind of acculturate them into Babylonian culture, but yet have, you know, these people around to make good use of, and also perhaps to help pacify these people they've taken into captivity. If they see some of their own people in positions in the royal court, perhaps they'll feel a little bit better about being in captivity and won't be perhaps so rebellious. And so it's kind of a shrewd political thing that the king is doing here, and at the same time trying to tap into some of the what he perceives as the best talent among these people.
0: The story begins with, and this is a very famous one, it seems a bit trivial that they distinguish themselves, Daniel and his other companions, in the king's court by eschewing what the king would have normally afforded them, which was kind of a place at his table. Why?
1: Well, apparently they are trying to maintain the laws of Moses. You know, the Babylonians don't necessarily keep kosher, as we might say. They don't keep the laws of Moses necessarily in what they eat. But Daniel wants to be loyal, and so we have the story of them refusing to eat the king's delicacies. And this has led to a lot of speculation among scholars as to exactly what they're up to. But I think it's pretty simple as what Daniel's up to. When he says, "Give me and my friends just vegetables to eat, don't give us meat." I think Daniel shows his wisdom, his God-given wisdom, right away, because he could have given, you know, the person who was responsible for these young men, he could have given them a list of animals that they can't eat. These are not on our list, but we can't eat these animals, and it would have been very complicated. But there are no non-kosher vegetables, so I think Daniel in his wisdom just says, give us vegetables to eat. Then he doesn't have to educate him on, oh, well, we can eat beef, but we can't eat pork or whatever, you know. They can just say, we'll just eat the vegetables. And in this way, they can be loyal to God. It's not a major affront to the king, but nevertheless, he can keep that faith and do the things in the law of Moses that God's Old Testament people were asked to do, and at the same time do it very diplomatically so that he can remain in the Babylonian court where God has placed him.
0: Then immediately we're thrust into kind of the, what shall we say, the role that he may have been being trained for, which is not just a wise man, but what would have been a soothsayer, something along these lines, someone who advises the king by divine means, I think. And it begins, I mean, he's given the opportunity. Nebuchadnezzar has a dream. What happens there?
1: Yeah, well, Nebuchadnezzar has this dream, and oddly enough, he demands that the men in his court, whom he employs for, like you say, to give him kind of counsel from the gods. Remember, they're pagans, so they believe in many gods. These men he employs, he demands that they tell him not only what the dream means, but before they do that, tell him the dream. He doesn't trust them, apparently, to tell him just what the dream means if he tells them the dream. I guess he's afraid at this point that they'll tell him what he wants to hear. And he must have some sense that this is no ordinary dream. To make this demand, I think perhaps he senses, maybe, you know, he couldn't put it in our terms, that God specifically gave him this dream, but he senses that there's something special about this dream. Well, you can imagine these poor Babylonian wise men. He calls them in and says, okay, tell me what I dreamt last night, and then tell me what it means. Well, you know, if I were sitting at the kitchen table, my wife says, honey, tell me what I dreamt last night, I'd look at her like she was daft. You know, like, how can I tell you what you dreamt? But this is, of course, what he asks, and they say, no wise men can do this. And so the king gets angry and says, basically, off with their heads if they can't tell me. And Daniel, of course, is in danger. Daniel and his friends are in danger then of being executed too, because they're in training to be one of these guys. And so it's Daniel who, with his three friends, sits down and prays to God and asks him to reveal to him what the king asks. And God does just that, so that Daniel can tell the king both his dream and then what the dream means, and the king is satisfied then that he's been told the truth and not just some, you know, interpretation that'll make him feel good.
0: This is a means by which Daniel is gains favor with the king. What would that have meant for him and his companions?
1: Well, it would have meant an elevation in status, and in fact, the book tells us that they're given important jobs. But it might also have meant that in some ways it made his life a little bit more difficult. The book doesn't mention this, but you can imagine in the king's court when somebody's favored, somebody else gets jealous. And in fact, we have a story later on in the book of Daniel under another king where that exactly is exactly what happens. But it would have meant

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We interrupt the current segment to bring you the live broadcast of Issues, Etc. You can hear the interrupted segment again in its entirety at 5 p.m. Central, immediately after the live broadcast of Issues, Etc. 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Issues, Etc. Live is next.

0: prolific incumbents have done very well since Dobbs. Not one prolific incumbent has lost a statewide race.
1: Margaret Thatcher very famously said, socialism works great until you run out of other people's money. In the Islamic system, the system works great until you run out of the infidels' money.
2: I love this quotation from Luther. He says, spare me from a church in which there are no sinners. The essential character of being a Christian is to be a redeemed sinner.
3: If we are Christians and we suffer, is that so unbelievable that we should bear a splinter of Jesus' cross after he has gone through so much as a perfect one?
4: Hospice nurses, driving around from patient to patient, love listening to Issues, etc.
5: Well, as the horrifying truth about China's forced organ harvesting industry continues to unfold and reveal new things, it goes from bad to worse to, well, some would say almost unbelievable. Greetings and welcome to Issues, Etc. I'm Todd Wilkin. Thanks for tuning us in live on this Thursday afternoon, the 2nd of July. We're going to be concluding our two-part series on China's forced organ harvesting industry with Jan Ukelic. We'll spend some time with Dr. Michael Ngu. A federal court appeals case on the legality of telehealth abortions will be our subject. And then we'll talk campus ministry with Pastor Michael Schurman of University Lutheran Chapel in Champaign, Illinois. We'll conclude everything today with part two of our series on divorce and remarriage with Dr. Ben Mays. Earlier this week, we began a conversation with Jan Ukelic. He's senior editor of the Epoch Times and author of the new book, Killed to Order. We talked about the ideological roots of the forced organ harvesting industry in the Chinese Communist Party. Let's pick up where we left off with his answer to my question, what he can tell us about the systemic involvement of Chinese physicians, hospitals, and the transplant infrastructure.
4: Well, this is a great question. And maybe I can start like this. As I described in this, in an ethical system, right, it's actually a very complicated system because it relies, aside from kidney transplants, where you can get one from a relative, for example, or someone else who's donating one, with these vital organs, it has to be a catastrophic accident. You're relying on chance, basically. You're relying on people not wearing their seatbelts. You're relying on people not wearing their helmets on a motorcycle and so forth. When you have a kill-to-order system, again, you have to remember, how is it possible to even have a system like this? Well, you need to have a dehumanized population. You need to have a population of people that the surgeons and their teams, which are quite sizable, are going to not have as big of a problem killing. And the system, by the way, also is designed to make you complicit. Like the few surgeons that we have that have told us about having killed people to order, there's not many, there's two that come to my mind right now. They all describe situations where initially they were kind of forced into it. They're like, you know, under the cover of darkness, they get taken to a secret operation and the boss is there and they say, start cutting. And they realize that the person's still alive, but they do it. And, you know, later, you know, this one guy comes clean many years later, right? Because they have to live with that. They had to live with that, the fact that they did that. Kind of to save themselves, of course, in the process, because there were armed guards around. But I'm just giving an example of how they make people complicit and have to participate. But, you know, basically, you've taken the entire transplantation industry by building this kill-to-order system, and you've essentially made them into murderers. It's unfathomable because, as I mentioned before, if you have this kill torture system, if you have this organ bank of people that you can use, and by the way, they worked on Falun Gong for 14 or 15 years. You know, there's this mass growth of the organ transplant industry as they incarcerate the Falun Gong in the early years. It keeps growing. But then in 2014 and 2015, they add the Uyghur Muslims. In the northwest of China, there's a ethnic and religious minority that the regime was targeting. They incarcerated a million, dehumanized them, incarcerated a million of them. And then they built that whole region into a police state of sorts, hard to get in and out. And they started blood typing people in their homes. Okay, blood typing and tissue typing. So you have a significant portion of the entire Uyghur population in the Northwest, basically ready to be killed to order because they've been blood typed and tissue typed. So it's a situation where the most monstrous violation killing people for organs has become the standard way in which organ transplantation is done. There might be exceptions to that. Of course, I don't have access to that. It's all, you know, in the realm of state secret. And the level of that the health profession has been compromised to is obviously, you know, foundational, because there's a significant number of people, whether it's nurses or technicians or others, that are also part of the system that have also been compromised. And that doesn't just stay within the transplant professions. It kind of affects everybody involved.
5: Other than time and resources, what's stopping the Chinese government from blood typing and tissue typing their entire population for this purpose?
4: I think people might have issues with that. I mean, I'm sorry for being glib here, right? So part of what allows them, for example, do what they've done in Xinjiang is that they've been promoting this Han supremacism. The majority population in China is Han ethnicity. There's something like 100 other various minorities and so forth. But part of their tool of control of the society is to push this Han nationalism, Han supremacism. Remember, a regime only has control so far as people give it that control. Okay, so an example of this, to just kind of frame that for you a little bit, back in 1989, during the Solidarity Movement, when just before the Berlin Wall fell, there was this moment, you know, of course, the Solidarity had come on the scene, and there were some number of people involved in it, but there was this 2-week period, I forget exactly the timing in 89,

0: But the moment when this Solidarity trade union grew into several million, it was actually that everybody understood that the regime was done, because that was an expression of the fact that the people had decided, you know what, you're not going to be in charge anymore. And it would then it was just a matter of figuring out, is it going to be more people that die or less people that die? Because of course they did kill a bunch of people, that they could have killed more. In the end, they decided to, you know, have these round table discussions and sort of transition. Most of the communists kind of refashioned themselves as liberal democrats, sold state enterprises to themselves for large amounts of money. And some of them, you know, and their kids are, you know, still in power today. But there was this moment where, you know, it became clear that society decided, you know what, you're not in charge anymore. And, you know, and you can't kill the entire population to maintain your power, because what are you going to have power over? So it's something like that. It certainly is an urban myth in China, so to speak. Remember, most people in China don't have access to the system. It's only the super elites. But people in prisons and labor camps and re-education camps, they'll tell their prisoners, be good or we'll forced organ harvest you. That's something that's used. So some people know it's real. Some people view it as this kind of urban myth type thing, which might be real. You know, the regime is capable of it, but you've never encountered it personally in any way. And if you really understood that you're a likely organ donor for a Chinese leader, I think that might push a lot of people over the edge. There's a huge movement in China. It's called the Quit the Communist Party movement. What the activists do is they get people to quit either the Young Pioneers or the Youth League or the Communist Party. These are like almost everybody in China has been part of one of these groups. They're basically kind of communist brainwashing structures, if you will. And the movement is to quietly basically say no to these things. And your name goes in this encrypted database. There's a whole system which they have. The point is there's an active interest among Chinese to be done with the Communist Party. At the same time, they hold an unusual amount of power and they're, or sort of unruly amount of power. And they are, you know, deeply committed to exercising it in extreme ways against people that stand up against it. But I think that if the majority understood that they're susceptible to being organ donors as well, that might tip things over the edge, like what happened in Poland in the mid-80s.
1: How has the West been complicit in these crimes?
0: It's really sad how the West has been complicit in these crimes. As an example, the most obvious way is we've trained some of these surgeons in our hospitals, over 100 of them, we know, at least. We provide funding to some of these hospitals. There's partnerships between these hospitals. There's other training relationships. We provide some of the various materials and solutions that are used in the transplantation in China, which, as I have said, is basically all forced organ harvest, killed-to-order forced organ harvesting. We even provide technologies like ECMO, which we use to replace the heart and lungs for when catastrophic accident type surgeries need to be done and you need to keep someone alive while their heart and lungs are worked on. In China, these things were bought en masse into transplant hospitals when portable versions started coming out to be used as perfusion machines, basically keep a body warm longer so you can extract more organs out of it. So, I mean, that's just a handful of ways. But another way is many international organizations have not taken a position on this and said, hey, look, we can't work with you because you kill people to order. There is one major organization that has done that. That's the International Society of Heart and Lung Transplantation. They accept no papers from communist China because their official position is they recognize that there's this huge ethical problem. I would like to see more organizations do that. Otherwise, you're playing this kind of complicity game because perhaps you like the Chinese research money. I don't know the reason entirely. Maybe it's also habit. I mean, I would argue that one of the major organizations, they tried to facilitate change, but this is one of the ways they make you complicit. They tried initially, and then the regime said, yeah, look at all the changes we made, and the changes were false or performative. But now the organization has sort of publicly been saying there's been all these changes, and no one likes to admit they're wrong or go back on such things.

0: So now you're kind of stuck, and now you're complicit because you're basically validating a falsehood, allowing this to keep going, but, you know, perhaps too afraid to admit that you've been had. And that's an example that is so common, right? Even in among US corporations, there's all these corporations that have just generally invested massive amounts of money into communist China, but they can never get it out because, you know, the regime controls that. Like, you just because you invested $1 billion doesn't mean you can cash that check, right? And so many of these companies don't want to admit that they can't cash that check, so they just keep that money. Officially looks like they still have it, but in reality it's purely at the discretion of the regime. And there's been so many examples of the regime just simply seizing, you know, with assets or funds and so forth at its whim.
1: How does this forced organ harvesting fit into the Chinese Communist Party's broader strategy against the West and its own population?
0: When you deal with any communist regime, and the Chinese one is just the largest and most powerful now, and thereby the most able to affect what I'm about to say, the forced organ harvesting gives you an insight into the mentality, how they instrumentalize everything, including human bodies, how they view us, view their own people, and of course, by extension, us, with this very cold, empty, materialist calculus. Okay. I think this one of the big mistakes, if you will, or just willful blindness, perhaps, is our inability to understand this, that we're not dealing with just another government, with another, like a normal government. It's sort of looking, it views us through the eyes of perhaps like a psychopath might view another person, right? There isn't that conscience that is there to guide things. And see, I'm not an isolationist, by the way. I don't believe in that at all. On the other hand, you have to be, if you're not clear on who you're dealing with when you interact, you're going to get had. And so I think, you know, this is a very powerful window, if you will, to understand that the regime, because of it, its nature is like this. It views any free society as a threat. As I mentioned, the number one goal is the survival and supremacy of the Communist Party. Every free society is a threat to that because it shows how people can be. And there's some portion of people in every society which yearn for that freedom. The society is also parasitic, much as it's parasitic on the organs, on the bodies of its class enemies. It's also parasitic on the technologies and the education systems and so forth of free countries. So I think that this forced organ harvesting is just a very powerful window into understanding how the regime views or instrumentalizes its relationships with the West, as well as, you know, of course, with its own subjects and so forth, but also with the West and frankly, every country. And it helps us understand that, unfortunately, it's not content to basically staying in its own area, so to speak, staying in its own lane. This is part of the reason, for example, that it has such a particular obsession with Taiwan, because Taiwan is an example of, you know, a very similar group of people to the composition of the mainland, living free and being inordinately successful, i.e., something that a lot of people don't know is that Taiwan has a 3x GDP per capita of the mainland China as a free society. It's sort of a finger in the eyes, the thing of the regime showing, yeah, free people do a lot better if they're given the opportunity.
1: Jan Jurkelek is our guest, author of the new book, Killed to Order. We're talking about China's forced organ harvesting industry. We'll discuss the Kissinger Doctrine next.

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1: Thank God that it's 5:01 and the show is over.
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3: A Catholic's friend has come to our LCMS church, and he said, "Why do you say very God of very God?" 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
6: 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And a life of service is a life well lived.
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7: We're concluding our two-part series on China's forced organ harvesting industry. Jan Ukielka is our guest, senior editor of the Epoch Times. Jan, what is the Kissinger Doctrine and why are you critical of it?
8: So something that was dubbed the Kissinger Doctrine, I kind of use this a bit broadly, this term a bit broadly, but the Kissinger Doctrine is the idea that if we pump enough cash into communist China, we're going to liberalize them. They're going to become a Taiwan or a South Korea or Japan or something like that. And this was a sham idea from the very beginning, and I'll explain why we knew that. But this Kissinger Doctrine was so powerful, especially I remember this because back in, you know, year 2000, as I started working on China human rights related issues, I mean, this was something that almost everybody believed. It wasn't a left-right thing. It was like 95% thing of people kind of believed this. And part of it was because, of course, this is what Communist China was pushing, but also very powerful, very influential U.S. politicians were pushing it. I mean, I've even talked with a former U.S. senator who told me, I completely believe that. And this is a person who, obviously has changed their mind quite a bit. But it was like, yeah, no, I was totally on board for that. Everybody believed that. And so now here's why we knew at Epoch Times, even as far back as 2000, that this was a sham. And the reason is that the Chinese Communist Party was literally killing people for exercising the equivalent of what we would call our First Amendment rights. Freedom of speech, freedom of belief, freedom to assemble, basically be together with others you care about. These publicly, these things are the core, freedom of conscience, right? The core of basic human rights, these inalienable rights. And the Chinese Communist Party was killing people for exercising these rights. There's no way that's a liberalizing society. That's an extreme scenario. And I think we did help shift that narrative to one closer to reality because from the very beginning, we were explaining to people, look what they're doing. This is not a liberalizing regime, right? And this is, and the other piece to this, which is very important, is that, you know, it's a totalitarian regime and not a mere authoritarian one. And what's the difference? Well, the difference is that totalitarian regimes destroy or subvert what we call civil society. So this is, you know, what de Tocqueville saw in America back in the day as being the thing that would, prophetically, he saw this as making America incredibly successful, would be group, you know, basically Americans self-organizing around issues that are important, creating institutions around issues that are important, not by government edict, but simply because they had a common interest in doing that, right? Those structures, those types of institutions, that's precisely what, there's a whole department in the Chinese Communist Party, or a ministry if you're Canadian, or in that type of system of liberal democracy, one of the most funded, that's exclusively committed to subverting or destroying civil society, both within China and outside of China, in communities where Chinese operate. So basically, if you can't control it, the idea is that the government must control every aspect of society. There's no self-organization. Now, self-organization is okay as long as the CCP's people are in there guiding it, right? That's the subversion part I'm talking about. Or if that's impossible, they break it. They destroy it. And I actually think this is one of the reasons why the regime became so obsessed with destroying Falun Gong practitioners, because they had no way, because of this unusual decentralized and, you know, very, very self-directive structure. They had no way of doing either subverting or destroying them, because it didn't. This institution didn't really exist as an institution. It's just sort of individual people with a common direction, common frame of mind.
7: How has the Chinese Communist Party used international institutions and Western self-interest to shield these crimes?
8: In a whole lot of ways. This is the subject of a whole long discussion. But just as an example, okay, have you ever heard of Confucius Institutes?
7: Yes.
8: So the Chinese Communist Party would basically create partnerships with American universities and colleges and high schools, hundreds of them, and fund Chinese language and culture learning. The problem is that this was Chinese language and culture learning with, they say, Chinese characteristics, but that's communist characteristics. In other words, according to the politics which we find acceptable. And so many of these schools took them up on this. And this was a way also to create, because remember, like, of course, who's going to reject funding, right? For an institution. The problem is that it always comes with strings attached. This is just one example I'm giving you, right? Another example, that's a big example, because that shifted a lot of universities. Even today, there's a lot of universities that through this began with some of these Confucius Institutes. It also began with just accepting a lot of Chinese international students who pay huge amounts to be in those schools. So now there's a financial incentive. And it's very hard to, if you start, for example, having on the human rights side, be like a Falun Gong event related to exposing human rights violations against Falun Gong or Tibetans or Uyghurs, then the school gets a call and says, hey, listen, you guys, what are you doing? Like, don't you want to have more these students come back? If you keep up with this, you may not get those really lucrative international students back. And unfortunately, a lot of schools would back down in that sort of a situation. You know, at the corporate level, you can just imagine how this would work. Once there's these very deep financial relationships which would form. And it's fascinating because the Kissinger Doctrine facilitated this rush into China where everyone believed that they have to get their money into China. Otherwise, they're going to miss out on this massive Chinese market, which is just on the verge of developing. Never did. A whole bunch of reasons for that we could discuss. But the moment that you set up these strong financial relationships where you're making 10, 20% on facilitating investment into China, it's very hard, and now you've committed a lot of funds as the company. As part of the partnership, you have to transfer all your IP over. There's so much sunk cost, and there's so much sort of lucrative benefit in sort of service fees or whatever. It's very hard to even notice that things are happening that might make you need to rethink that relationship. These are just a couple of examples of, you know, how the Chinese regime has made us complicit. I have a whole chapter in Killed to Order. By the way, that's killedtoorder.com. Again, if you're interested in reading the book, I would strongly recommend it. But I have a whole chapter committed to explaining all the different ways that the regime makes both its own people and also us in the West and free countries complicit in its activities and crimes.
7: Tell us about the Block Organ Transplant Purchases from China Act.
8: So this is a act that is still in committee, as I understand it. I mean, I haven't checked in the last few days, but there's about six states now that have passed laws that basically say that Medicare, Medicaid insurance can't pay for transplants in China. And this is kind of the federal version of that for targeting federal Medicare, Medicaid. And so this is good. I think any legislation that will reduce the amount of people that would go to China to get a transplant is incredibly valuable.
7: Has there been any action or reaction from the international community to China's forced organ harvesting?
8: Sadly, it's been a lot more muted than one would like. There's eight countries that have passed laws that in some way limit this. Actually, I was just in Taiwan recently. I testified in front of their legislature, and part of the testimonies was about a Chinese surgeon doctor who was facilitating organ transplantation in China for Taiwanese. And that person was found guilty. I don't think they're in prison, but they got prison time. Perhaps there's some sort of bail nuance or something, but he has been stripped of his license. I'm not aware of many instances like this. This might be a first. I'm looking into this case quite a bit more, but so that is an actual reaction. There's been as I mentioned, eight countries that have passed laws. Israel was one of the first because of the whistleblower that I mentioned to you before. There's been international organizations that have slowly come on board, like the International Society for Heart and Lung Transplantation, but too few others. A number of amazing, what you would call nonprofits or NGOs that work on this. Doctors Against Forced Organ Harvesting, Torsten Trey runs that amazing group. They've been doing some of the advocacy around some of the legislation here, as I understand it. I mean, in the US, there's this ETAC coalition, but again, a second group that has done kind of remarkable work. Actually, this is very exciting for me. Rotary International, like Rotary Club, they have in the last few years, they've built a satellite club, meaning it's not located in any one particular jurisdiction, that's committed exclusively to ending forced organ harvesting. And so that's an exciting development. They're doing a lot of awareness raising through films. They've actually gotten Killed to Order as an educational material that they're using now. And I've actually they convinced me to join Rotary and help with this. I'm very much doing that now. So I'm seeing more and more of a reaction, but it's a little bit late coming. And I hope that we can get some significant legislation passed. Actually, in the Senate right now, I'm conflating two bills. There's actually two bills, okay? One is a bill that passed the House, H 1503. That's the Stop Forced Organ Harvesting Act by Chris Smith. But the one that I'm mentioning now, it's called the Falun Gong and Victims of Forced Organ Harvesting Protection Act. That's S-4009. That's actually advanced in the Senate and hopefully to a floor vote sometime in the near future.
7: Jan Ukelic is senior editor of the Epoch Times, and he's author of the new book, Killed to Order. You'll find a link to this book on the podcast page for this episode at issuesetc.org. Jan, thank you very much.
8: Thank you so much.
7: Dr. Michael New of the Charlotte Lozier Institute is with us on the other side of the break. We'll get an update on a telehealth abortion case that is in the federal appeals court.

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4: There is a case that is making its way up and down through the federal appeals courts. A brief visit with the Supreme Court and probably another visit to the Supreme Court here in a couple of years or so. It's called Louisiana v. FDA, and it has to do with telehealth abortions. It's time for an update on that case. Dr. Michael New joins us. He's visiting assistant professor of social research and political science at the Catholic University of America, senior associate scholar at the Charlotte Lozier Institute, Paige Comstock Cunningham Fellow with America's United for Life, and a columnist for National Review Online. Dr. New, welcome back.
5: Yeah, thanks for having me. Much appreciated.
4: What is telehealth abortion?
5: A telehealth abortion is when a woman obtains a chemical abortion without an in-person medical exam. She'll effectively go online, interface with a healthcare provider through Zoom or another online interface, and have chemical abortion pills mailed to her. And it's a real issue for pro-lifers right now because women in states with pro-life laws, states like Texas, Mississippi, Alabama, women in these states can circumvent these pro-life laws, get these telehealth abortion pills mailed to them, and obtain abortions that way. So this is a real issue for pro-lifers.
4: Give us a history of this case, Louisiana versus the U.S. Food and Drug Administration.
5: Sure. That Louisiana is suing the FDA. They're arguing that the existing policy regarding telehealth abortion is illegal and that women who want chemical abortions should have to have an in-person medical exam before they have one. So what happened is that back in May, the Fifth Circuit agreed to a stay, and that meant a couple things. First, it temporarily stopped telehealth abortions, and that stay meant the Fifth Circuit thought that, one, Louisiana's legal arguments were strong, that they were likely to win, and that, two, they would suffer some damages from allowing telehealth abortions to continue until a final verdict was reached. So very briefly, we had telehealth abortions stopped. The Supreme Court overturned that stay. They allowed telehealth to continue, and they said telehealth will continue until the Fifth Circuit reaches a final verdict or a final judgment on this case.
4: So what's the current state of the case?
5: Well, right now it's back in the Fifth Circuit, and we got some good news. They agreed to an expedited hearing, so the hearing's coming up pretty quickly. Oral arguments will begin on September 9th.
4: Are other states attempting to deal with telehealth abortion too?
5: Yeah, there's a number of other states that are working on this that, again, you know, telehealth abortions really do undermine and weaken pro-life laws that are passed, because, again, women in these states can avoid the pro-life law by just getting abortion pills mailed to them. So you have attorneys general in Florida and Texas have filed lawsuits. There's a joint lawsuit being filed by attorneys general in Missouri, Kansas, and Idaho. That's a revised lawsuit that was previously filed by the Alliance of Hippocratic Medicine. So there's many cases kind of in the works trying to stop these telehealth abortions.
4: What arguments has Louisiana been putting forth in the case?
5: Louisiana has made two arguments that I can see. First, they argue that telehealth abortions basically violate their sovereignty. Louisiana, like many conservative states, after Dobbs, enacted strong pro-life laws to protect mothers and preborn children, and telehealth abortions undermine and weaken those laws, so they have a sovereignty argument. They've also argued that their state Medicaid program has had to pay damages for women who obtained telehealth abortions and then suffered medically afterwards. So they've claimed their Medicaid program has incurred costs because of telehealth abortions. And again, they have the sovereignty argument I talked about earlier.
4: What arguments have the representatives of the FDA made?
5: Yeah, the FDA's arguments are not, to be honest, terribly strong. They have simply just recycled and regurgitated some old studies, which they claim show that chemical abortions are safe. Now, the problem with these studies is that most of the studies are done by people who support legal abortion. They end up in journals where the editors are sympathetic to legal abortion. And a lot of these studies don't look at telehealth. They look at chemical abortions where women are supervised. So the studies, certainly by the FDA, I don't think are relevant in this case, but that seems to be the argument the FDA is making.
4: If Louisiana wins in the Fifth Circuit, what happens next?
5: Well, what would likely happen is, at least briefly, telehealth abortions would be banned, but I can guarantee that the losing party will appeal to the Supreme Court, and chances are the Supreme Court will put kind of a hold or a block on the telehealth abortion ban until they consider the case in its entirety. So I think you'll see a ban on telehealth that will last briefly, but I think the Supreme Court will probably act, put a stay on that ban, and telehealth will continue until the Supreme Court issues a final ruling.
4: So if it goes to the U.S. Supreme Court, how likely do you think it is that the court could see things Louisiana's way?
5: That's kind of hard to say. You had five judges who ruled that Roe v. Wade was wrongly decided, and that gives me hope because those same five judges are still on the court today. I don't think the Supreme Court is real eager to deal with abortion as an issue. They declined to hear another case a couple years ago. Well, actually, they didn't decline to hear. They said the plaintiffs lack standing, which is, I think, kind of a way of dodging this issue. But they have to deal with it at some point. You have many cases in the pipeline. They can't avoid it forever. I think pro-lifers have a pretty good chance to win. You know, I think we have a group of judges on the court that respect state sovereignty and kind of respect the sanctity of human life. So I think there's a good chance pro-lifers will prevail, but time will tell.
4: What would a victory at the Supreme Court mean, then?
5: Well, a victory of the Supreme Court would essentially mean that the existing policy of telehealth abortions is unconstitutional, that the FDA erred in allowing for telehealth to occur after the pandemic, and it would put some safeguards back in place for chemical abortions, that women who want these chemical abortions would have to have an in-person visit with a medical doctor, and it really would strengthen all the good pro-life laws we passed since the Dobbs decision.
4: Dr. Michael New is visiting assistant professor of social research and political science at the Catholic University of America, senior associate scholar at the Charlotte Lozier Institute, Paige Comstock Cunningham Fellow with Americans United for Life, and a columnist for National Review Online. 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Dr. New, thanks.
5: Thanks for having me. Much appreciated.
4: Pastor Michael Schuerman will join us on the other side of the break to talk about campus ministry.

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5: So you are the parent or a grandparent of a student who is doing a little shopping for college or university. They're looking at different schools. What do you need to know about campus ministry? Or that student is already off to college, leaving at the end of the summer, or maybe home for the summer break. What do you need to know about campus ministry? Welcome back to Issues Etc. I'm Todd Wilkin. Joining us to answer those questions, Pastor Michael Schuerman. He's pastor of University Lutheran Chapel in Champaign, Illinois. Michael, welcome back.
6: It's good to be here. Thanks for having me.
5: What theologically distinguishes campus ministry from just a Lutheran congregation near a college or a university?
6: Yeah, the most distinguishing factor probably has to do with the fact that it's mostly ministry to a group of people who are in a state of transition. So obviously we're still preaching the gospel, teaching the whole word of God, administering the sacraments to the people who need to receive those gifts of Christ, but they're not settled, right? They come to college, they're learning here. Obviously all kinds of questions come up in their life as they encounter new information, but they're here for a time and then moving on. So it's kind of an ongoing management of their faith through a transition. That's kind of the core aspect of campus ministry. Whereas in a typical parish, let's say, obviously we're helping people maintain their faith, preaching the gospel, administering the sacraments, but they're kind of there. They're going to be there for a while. They're not in a kind of a flux like most college students are.
5: Is campus ministry often kind of a mixture of the two? That is, a staid congregation with that churn of students coming and going?
6: I think it depends on the place. I mean, it can be, to be sure. Like, there's plenty of campus ministries that are what you would call town and gown, where you've got a college, you've got a congregation in that town, you've got kind of your standard parish membership, but then one of the things that congregation does is also do spiritual care and outreach and evangelism to the campus. But in other cases, it's not. Like in my case, for example, we are a congregation that is almost entirely students. We don't have very many members who are kind of your typical here, their life is here, they're not going anywhere unless like they get a new job or something. So most of our members in the pews are students. Most of the people coming are students. So it's just going to depend.
5: And that means, just to kind of talk about the congregational mechanics of the thing, while you minister to them there in that campus setting, many of them are likely communicant members someplace else.
6: Correct. Yeah, one of the interesting facets of pastoral ministry to college students is that you are kind of like, it's kind of like a team, but you're in a team ministry with another pastor who is somewhere else. And so one thing I do, and many campus pastors do, is we make sure that we maintain some sort of communication back and forth with a student's home pastor, just making sure that that pastor knows, especially if there's something that that pastor needs to know about their parishioner who is a student who is with me. Also, you know, sometimes also in our case, in many cases, we obviously get a lot of students who are not from a Lutheran parish or from a congregation in general, and they want to know more about the faith. We catechize them, sometimes baptize, sometimes confirm them, and then they're a member here until it's time for them to move on. And then, like a traditional parish, then I have to help them find a congregation to attend wherever they're going to end up and transfer their membership and all that sort of kind of administrative tasks.
5: Does that, for lack of a better word, limit what you can or should do as you act as kind of pastor in situ for these students?
6: Yeah, that's a great question. It does impose some limits in a way. Some of that is just relationship based. Like, students come to college and they don't know me and I don't know them. So we're kind of starting a pastor penitent relationship kind of from the ground up. Sometimes that's fine, and sometimes that creates difficulties, especially if, for example, I know them, I'm interacting with them, and I, uncover maybe some sinful choice that they've made in their life and have to address it. Of course, I have to address it. That's my obligation as a pastor, or a Christian in general has that obligation. We ought to be exhorting one another with the word of God and helping to correct, and gently, of course, but still correcting each other as we kind of live our lives together. But when that relationship is not really there to begin with, sometimes that makes it a little difficult for me to kind of provide pastoral care. And it also makes it awfully easy for the person who maybe needs that careful and attentive pastoral care. It makes it very easy for that person to just kind of disappear, right? Because they don't really know me. They don't really have a strong connection to this place. So it's easy for them to kind of keep on doing what they're doing. Now, in cases like that, of course, that's when I have to reach out to their pastor and say, hey, this is going on. This is what I've done. This is what I've tried to do. I want you to know what's going on. And maybe you reach out, things like that. But it can make it a little tricky. I mean, of course, that's not necessarily the rule. Most of the time, everything's fine. And people come here. They want to be going to church. They love their pastor back home. They recognize the value and the joy of having a pastor. And so I kind of inherit some of that and hopefully then build a pastoral relationship with them too. And everything goes great. We live our life together as Christians here while they're a student. And then I help them move on wherever they're moving on to.
5: So why does a campus ministry need kind of the things that a ordinary congregation doesn't need? A director, student leaders, a dedicated budget, things like that?
6: Yeah, I mean, in a certain sense, a normal congregation obviously needs that too, right? I mean, a congregation needs leadership and a budget, but a campus ministry, especially one where it's not, let's consider one that is like an aspect of a normal congregation. Because in my case here, we kind of function in some ways like a normal congregation in that regard. Students have to be leaders, we have a budget, but it's because we're kind of just a congregation that's just a bunch of students. But in another situation, you may have a congregation that's doing some campus ministry work, and that campus ministry is kind of like a part of their work, part of their budget, but you need some, you're going to have elders for your congregation, but you also are going to need, say, some student leaders or some lay people from the congregation that are directly involved in that campus ministry. I think the reason it's important to not disregard that is because the campus ministry is, in one part, just typical spiritual care. A pastor needs to be involved in doing a Bible study, in meeting with the students, etc. But there's usually other aspects to a campus ministry that it behooves a congregation to not just rely on the pastor to do everything in that regard. Things like activities, things like maintaining a space for the students to come if they want to study, if they want to hang out. College students have usually a fair amount of free time. We want to encourage them to make use of that in being together, in obviously carrying out their vocation as students, as in terms of just getting to know one another, maybe even finding a husband or a wife amongst the fellow believers who are at this college. So it's helpful to have like a distinct set of leaders who are kind of overseeing specifically that task and seeing it as connected to, but at the same time separate from, let's say, the typical average every week business and work of just your standard congregation.
5: We're talking about campus ministry with Pastor Michael Schuerman. He is pastor of University Lutheran Chapel in Champaign, Illinois. When we come back, does all of this for the parents and for the students and for that campus ministry begin before the student even shows up while they're still doing their school shopping?

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0: 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Redeemer Lutheran, Fort Worth, Texas. 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Trinity Lutheran, Garden City, Kansas. Our Redeemer Lutheran, Robinson, Illinois. 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

0: In the latest online issues, etc., journal writing for our Wittenberg Trail feature, Pastor Michael Hughes describes his exit from the Evangelical Lutheran Church in America and his eventual arrival at Confessional Lutheranism. He writes, "The church in which I was baptized, catechized, and confirmed in the true faith, the church in which I had been nurtured to develop the gifts that God had given me, in which I had heard God's call to serve Christ and his gospel, that church was no longer recognizable." 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We're talking about campus ministry. Pastor Michael Schuerman is our guest, pastor of University Lutheran Chapel in Champaign, Illinois. So does all of this, the ministry and then the parents and the children's consideration, begin really even before the student shows up on campus? Does it begin even when they're in the process of shopping for schools?
1: Absolutely, it does. I think it's very important for students, for pastors and congregations, and especially for parents, to know that even at the point of starting to consider, is college for me? And if the answer to that is even a maybe, and you start looking at colleges and thinking about what colleges might be the right place for the student, that conversations and thinking need to happen about the spiritual care available at that college. So when someone's thinking about a college, they're going to think, well, I'd like to be, let's say, an engineer, right? So you're going to look at colleges and you're going to weigh the quality of the program that's going to teach you to be an engineer there. Of course, you want a good program, not only so you're well instructed, but also so that you're well prepared for the work that you have to do, and maybe even have the bona fides of that place that you can go out and get a good job. That's part of college. But that's one consideration. But another consideration, and I would argue just as important a consideration early on when you're starting to think about college, when certainly when you're looking at colleges, is there a Lutheran church there? Is that Lutheran church accessible to me? If I don't have a car, can I get to it? If I do have a car, how do I get to it? Is that Lutheran congregation going to provide for my faith? Is going to build me up in Christ with solid preaching, with making sure I have the Lord's Supper? Does that Lutheran congregation have a Bible study for anybody, but does it have one specifically for students? Are they doing anything on campus? All these questions are super important, because otherwise, if we're not thinking about, is there a Lutheran church? Is there a campus ministry for me at this college? If we're not thinking about that until we've already committed, we're already even maybe there, still, sometimes it's still there, and thanks be to God for that. But sometimes students find themselves at a place where now they're kind of, they don't necessarily have the best, if any, solid Christian Lutheran care for them where they're at. And that's a dangerous place to be, because now you're looking at, you know, most likely 4 years of not being well fed or fed at all with Christ's gifts.
0: How do you handle what you kind of call the handoff between parents and campus pastor?
1: Yeah, so the handoff is super important as well. The student is going to, you know, do all the prep, especially, you know, senior year's done, graduation's done. Now it's time to get ready for college. So all the shopping and the probably coming to campus and making a schedule, looking around, learning where your classes are, all that's happening. At the same time, it's very important that certainly parents, very important that parents are involved in this, but also important that maybe the pastor from the home congregation is involved too, is to purposefully connect that student directly to the congregation at school, whether it's just a normal church or a campus ministry, as well as the pastor or the DCE or deaconess or whoever is kind of heading up that campus ministry work at the college the student's going to. Connection is not just one of these two things. It's not just kind of casually mentioning to the student, hey, you know, there's a church there. Do that, but that's not all it is. It's also not just kind of sending an email to the pastor saying, I have this student coming. This is the person's name. Look for them. again, I appreciate that when I get anything, but I would argue it's very, very important to do much more than that. At the least, the pastor and the parents ought to send an email, include the pastor or the deaconess or the DCE at the campus ministry, as well as the student on that email, introduce them to one another. Give the pastor at the campus ministry a chance to have that connection, the introduction, and now reach out to that student. And the student has been introduced to the pastor. They have some sort of relationship started. It's not out of the blue. Even better than that, do that too, but even better than that is when you're on campus. So when you come to, you know, look at apartments, or when you come to register for classes, or just look around, make an appointment with the pastor or the deaconess or the DCE, whoever's in charge of the campus ministry. Make an appointment with that person to come have your student meet them in person, get a look around the church, have some familiarity, an opportunity to have that connection. This handoff is vital, because once the student gets dropped off at school and mom or dad leave, or grandparents leave, whoever brings the student to the school, once they've left and the student's on their own, the student's on their own. They are now having to make the decision to go to church, get up on Sunday morning, right? Go to the Bible study in the middle of the week, what have you. And the handoff having already happened, or some connections having already been made, is going to help that much more. One, for that student to hopefully make a good decision, but also have the opportunity for the pastor now to already know that student. The student already know the pastor. And so that contact then, especially if the student is, you know, if these temptations come, is tempted to not get up on Sunday morning and go, that pastor can reach out and say, "Hey, we met. I haven't seen you yet. I hope you'll join us soon." And is that foolproof? Of course not, but it helps a lot to have that connection already made.
2: What about breaks? Because these students, as you say, they are in this transition period for their 4 years in college or university, and they're likely going home for the summer or home for a long kind of mid-semester break. What are the important things that you consider as they're

0: software. So I'll have students who go out on internships. Well, I need to connect them with a pastor wherever they're going, at least for that short time period. And so I practice what I preach, and I'll send an email to the pastor and to the student and connect them, right? If they're going back home, I make sure that their pastor back home knows, hey, they're coming home for the summer. Be looking out for them. And please, if you don't see them, please connect with them. Get them, make sure they're still coming to church. Usually I'll also share some information, like if I've seen them a few times in the semester, I'll share that with the pastor so that their home pastor knows and can have a conversation with them based on, you know, whether they're coming regularly or not, right? And kind of stress the importance of those things, or encourage them or thank them for their faithfulness, what have you. Parents also, it's very important for parents to, you know, not treat the student as if now they're completely independent, right? If they're back home, parents, it's good for you to still say, hey, we go to church as a family still. We still want you to come with us. Especially if the parent's aware or maybe suspecting that maybe the student has not been quite as faithful in making it to church and reading the Bible and all of that while they're at school. It's good for the parents to keep on encouraging and, you know, depending on the parent, even requiring, I suppose, their student to be part of the family and going to church. But also it's just good for parents to start having, this is before college too, but certainly once the student's at college, to start having kind of, you know, adult to adult conversations with their students about, are you going to church? And if not, why not? Tell me about it. Let's talk about it. The point is to kind of have a relationship and understand what the student is doing and why. Does the student have questions? Has the student started to doubt the promises Christ has made to them in their baptism? Has the student started to kind of doubt that the promises that the student has made when the student was confirmed in the faith? These conversations can be difficult, to be sure, but they are necessary, lest the student, who might be struggling or might not be, but either way, the student will know that the parent and the parent's faith and the parent's notion that Christians go to church and you're a Christian, we should go to church. The student will know that the parent takes that very seriously. And that is contagious in a way. I mean, that does say something to people when they see somebody who thinks that being a Christian and going to church is important and takes the time and makes the effort to do that and loves them enough to talk to them about it.
1: So if you would give us some insights by comparing campus ministry with other kind of specialized ministries like a military chaplaincy or disaster response or some ethnic ministries.
0: Yeah. So, I mean, campus ministry, like those others that you mentioned, military chaplaincy, disaster response, deaf ministry is another one. These are specialized things, right? I mean, we need to be bringing the word of Christ to people in all sorts of circumstances in their lives. And sometimes their lives have very special or particular circumstances that require us to, you know, not just kind of say, well, we have a church and the service is at 10 and y'all come. Sometimes we need to kind of be a little bit more aggressive is maybe not the right word, but, you know, aggressive or active in going to the people and helping to make sure that they are kind of, you know, led in or helped into the worship life of the church. So I think military chaplaincy is actually a really great kind of comparison and a parallel in a way. So our soldiers, when they are in the military, whether they're stationed somewhere or deployed somewhere, they're always more or less in a state of transition, right? And in that way, the LCMS or the Christian church in general sees fit to make sure that pastors are able to be at those places where the soldiers are getting moved to. The soldiers have very little say about where they are and often about their schedule in general. So military chaplains are constantly ready and constantly working to make sure that the word of Christ is able to be heard and received by those soldiers. They don't necessarily have a church they may have set times, but there's a lot of kind of activity on the part of the chaplain to help the soldiers.

0: Similarly, campus pastors. We have congregations of people, maybe the whole congregation, maybe just a subset, who are in a constant state of transition. They're coming to a place. It's not really home. It maybe feels a little foreign to them. They've got people far away, back home, whatever, who they maybe feel more connected to. And yet here they are, they're building these new relationships with people in this place. And so the campus pastor is kind of like a chaplain, is constantly attending to the relationships that he has with these students, trying to know them, knowing what's changing in their lives, what struggles they're having, what kind of difficult situations they find themselves in, and always working hard to make sure that those students are being helped and encouraged and strengthened by the Word of God throughout their more or less transitional 4 years or 6 years or 8 years, depending on what they're studying.
1: How would you summarize the three most important things that parents of a college or university student need to know and be doing with respect to campus ministry?
0: Yeah. So the first thing is to pray without ceasing. Pray for the students, for the faith of the students, for them to keep on trusting in Christ. Pray for the pastor who's taking care of them. Pray for the student that they might be encouraged by the word and also be always ready to give an answer for the hope that is in them, right? So praying is the first thing. The second thing I think that's super important for parents, grandparents, or any loved ones of a student is to be as involved as they're able to be from afar. So make plans to come to campus sometimes. When you come and visit your student, especially if it's over a weekend, try to be here, if at all possible, on a Sunday morning or whenever the campus ministry has a service. Try to be there and bring the student. Whether you suspect the student has not been interested in going or not, bring them. Show the importance to your student. Be involved in their life, even in that way. And, you know, when students call back home, ask them about church. Not necessarily, are you going to church? That's a perfectly fine question, but it doesn't have to be that pointed. But ask them, you know, what have you heard at church? What's the pastor been preaching about? Maybe offer parents actively listen at home yourselves and share with your student what you've heard from the pastor, from the sermons. Ask if they've heard the same thing or if they heard something different, right? Try to have conversations. Show the importance of faith in your life and try to connect that importance. Try to draw out that importance and instill that importance in your student. Finally, I think I would say three. I'm going to cheat. I'm going to give you four. The third one is do the work of making those connections. Make the handoff when your student goes off to college. And honestly, even if you haven't done it, and it's like year three or year four, still do it. Every year, maybe check in with the pastor and say, hey, just a reminder, my student is there. Please be taking care of him or her. And then the last very important thing is to, from early on, so this especially applies to parents whose students aren't yet at college, but it applies to parents too whose students are at college even now, have ongoing Christian conversations with your children. Talk to them about Christ. Help them know and see how important this is in your life, right? How important Christ is and his word and his sacraments are for you. And talk to them about the importance of why not only is it important for you, but it's actually important for them too. Not because it's going to make them better or it's going to make them successful, but because as a sinner, these gifts of Christ are going to give them comfort and a solid foundation no matter what might get thrown at them in their life, whether it's at college or not. Christ's gifts assure us and strengthen us and comfort us no matter what kind of difficulties or struggles or celebrations come.
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0: Thank you for having me.
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0: We have walked through a lot of the biblical material on divorce and remarriage. Still a couple passages to go that pertain to pastors in particular. We have yet to summarize by saying what the historic Lutheran position on divorce and remarriage is. We'll get to that as part two of our series on divorce and remarriage continues. Dr. Benjamin Mays joins us for that conversation. He's associate professor and chairman of historical theology at Concordia Theological Seminary, Fort Wayne, Indiana, and author of The Issues Etc., Book of the Month for July, Divorce and Remarriage, Ecclesiastical Discernment, and Pastoral Care. Dr. Mays, welcome back.
5: I am happy to be here with you.
0: Just as a way of easing back in, how did this intensive study of Scripture and the confessions on divorce and remarriage, how did that spark your interest?
5: I began my ministry in 2003 in Grand Rapids, Michigan, at Our Savior Lutheran Church there. It was a great place to serve, and started going to circuit pastoral conferences, which we call Winkles. And I found that every couple of months, every 3 or 4 months, some situation of divorce and remarriage would arise. Some pastor was dealing with something in his congregation. And almost every time that this happened, the pastors would look around at each other and say, didn't we deal with this last time? What are the Bible passages that refer to this? And there was like this collective amnesia. A lot of times we were talking about these issues. And so then somebody would do a little bit more research and, okay, yeah, here's what we had said about this. So that indicated to me that there's got to be a better way. There's got to be resources that we as Lutherans have. And I needed to do more research as to see how is it that Lutherans in the past have handled these issues of divorce and remarriage. That launched me towards a dissertation that was looking at early Lutheran pastoral manuals in which they dealt with cases of conscience, which developed a literature that is called casuistry. That's taking principles of law or of God's word and applying it to really concrete different situations and then making those judgments available for people to read later on, collected according to topic. So that's what I wrote about back then. Then as time went on, the years continued, and I was serving at Concordia Publishing House and then here at Concordia Theological Seminary in Fort Wayne. this issue of divorce and remarriage just doesn't seem to ever get better. And the kinds of resources that we had available to us, I felt were actually not giving a lot of good clarity on what the classic Lutheran teaching and what Scripture really says about these passages and the way that the church and her pastors need to be handling these cases. I was finding different things that were being taught. And so this turned into, and then also, of course, friends, family members were getting divorced and remarried. And so all of these issues are swirling around and something has to be done. And I knew that there was a lot of good research and good insights that could be drawn from the early Lutheran tradition in writings that are still in German and Latin. So I figured this can be my contribution. So that's really what led me towards this. Then I had some time free to be able to work on this due to a sabbatical here at Concordia Theological Seminary. So that's essentially what brought me to it. And the hope was that with this project, I'd be able to help my synod, my denomination, but also all Christians who accept the Bible as God's word and as their authority, to be able to think clearly about these issues and then to be able to apply God's word to the various situations that arise, some of which can be quite confusing.
0: The passages we walked through last time had to do with kind of general applications to Christians. There are some more particular applications that we find in the pastoral epistles. Where do we begin there?
5: So we may as well go to 1 Timothy chapter 3. The same thing is essentially present also in Titus chapter 1, but we'll just look at 1 Timothy 3. And in verse 1, the Apostle Paul is talking about what characteristics are needed for a man to be a pastor. And the word that he's using here for this office of being a pastor is actually has to do with being an overseer or a supervisor or a bishop. These are the kinds of words that are used to translate this word in Greek, episkopos. So he says in verse 1, faithful is the word. If anyone desires the office of being a bishop or office of being an overseer, a pastor, we might say, he desires a good work. Okay, so there's something interesting there, is that this office of being a pastor and having this oversight over people's lives and their souls, watching out for their souls, that is actually more of an issue of labor than it is of honor. So it's an issue that requires work. So whoever is desiring this office desires a good work. Then he goes on, starting in verse 2, and gives qualifications that this is the sort of man who should be chosen for this office of pastoral oversight. He says, therefore, it is necessary that the bishop or overseer be without reproach or irreprehensible. So it's not saying he has to be sinless. That's impossible. But he does need to be the sort of person who is a good example. He's a good example of what a repentant Christian is, what a Christian who has a living faith, how he lives his life, so that he'll be a good role model for other people who hear him, so that the doctrine that he preaches, people will also see him living that. So that's the kind of person he should be. Then Paul goes on and gives some specifics, and the very first one he gives is the husband of one wife, or in Greek, it could also be translated, the man of one woman. So that's the issue. That's set forth as a pastoral qualification. He needs to be the man of one woman, the husband of one wife. It's short. St. Paul goes on, doesn't give any more explanation right here. And perhaps because it's so short, this has led to a lot of differing interpretations of how to understand those words. The three words in Greek, mias gynaikos andra, husband of one wife or man of one woman. So what is really being talked about here? One of the most prevalent ways of understanding this is to say that in the first century, polygamy, that is, you know, men being married to more than one woman at a time, was actually not ever taking place. It was not taking place, and so therefore what Paul must have been talking about was the practice of having a second wife, you know, having one wife and maybe she dies and he's a widower and then he remarries. Or he's married and then his wife runs away and essentially divorces him and he's just the innocent party to that divorce and then he could never remarry if he wants to continue to be a pastor. So that's how it has sometimes been understood. This is actually kind of an ancient Christian misunderstanding of this passage, the idea that Paul was not talking about being married to two women at a time. He was talking about serial marriage, that is to say, being married once and then for whatever reason not being married and then getting married again. So that's one misunderstanding. And the reason that that's a misunderstanding is because it has now been clearly proven, especially by David Instone Brewer in some of his books. He went back and looked at first century Jewish marriage documents as well as first century Greek and Roman marriage contracts. And he found very clearly that, in fact, there was still, from time to time, polygamy being practiced, especially among Jews, especially if they were not within the Roman Empire. The Roman Empire had some laws against being married to more than one woman at a time, so that was it was pretty uncommon within the Roman Empire. But where there were Jews outside of the Roman Empire, the practice still persisted. And in any case, polygamy, men having more than one wife at a time, was actually permitted in the Old Testament. It was not God's original will for marriage, but it was permitted for a time. And it was permitted until such time as the Lord Jesus in Mark 10 and in Matthew 19 made very clear and reiterated and restated from Genesis 1 and 2 that God created them male and female. The man should be joined to his wife and the two shall be one flesh. So the Lord Jesus made it very clear that polygamy is actually ruled out. It is not according to God's will for marriage. But in the Old Testament for a while, it was permitted. Okay, so it was actually happening in some places with regard to official marriage of one man to more than one woman. So it was actually happening, and therefore Paul's words make very sense just exactly as they read. He can't be one of those kinds of persons. He has to be the sort of person who only has one wife. The other thing, though, to keep in mind is that these words don't only say husband of one wife. It also says man of one woman. And a very common practice within the Roman Empire was that a man might have one official wife, but then also have a mistress on the side. That is to say, a concubine. He'd have an official legal wife, and then he'd have another woman that he's living with and having intercourse with. And that was not uncommon. In fact, I would say it's probably not too uncommon throughout human history. This is just one of those ways in which fallen mankind tends to go awry. So keeping in mind that all of these things are certainly possible, all of these things were actually happening at the time of St. Paul, the most natural reading for these words is simply to see it as exactly saying what it's saying. He's not supposed to be one of those kinds of people. He's supposed to be a man of one woman, a one-woman man, not a man who's got a wife and another woman, not a man who's got two wives, three wives, four wives, whatever the case may be. Okay, so now, if that's the case, is St. Paul requiring anything different or additional than what the Lord Jesus and what St. Paul himself had written back in 1 Corinthians 7? And the answer is no, he's not. He's not requiring anything different. This, in fact, is saying the exact same thing as in 1 Corinthians 7, where he says, let each man have his own wife. So that is actually kind of an important point that needs to be said here. Sometimes it's been said that these passages, 1 Timothy 3:2, as well as the parallel passage in Titus 1, because they're specific and speaking about pastors, they must be different rules than what apply to other Christians. Well, we can't really say that. I don't think that's correct. If we actually look at these things that are listed here in 1 Timothy 3, a lot of them apply to all Christians. Not all of them are vocationally specific. If you look at this, starting in verse 2, a husband must be blameless, the husband of one wife, temperate, Okay, that's for all Christians. Sober-minded, that's for all Christians. Of good behavior, that's for all Christians. Hospitable, that's for all Christians. Able to teach. Okay, there's a vocationally specific command right there. Able to teach is something that certainly does apply to pastors, and it's not something that's required of all Christians. But going on, most of these actually are general, common commands that are common to all Christians. So we can't say that just because husband of one wife is in this list, it must be a different thing that goes above and beyond what's required of all Christians. It might be that what Paul is saying, and I think this is actually what he is saying, is that this is requiring that pastors be a good example, a blameless example, of the same sexual marriage ethic that is applicable to all Christians. So that's my approach to this, and what that means then is that the same basic rules that apply to other Christians apply to pastors too. And if we were going to say something different, if we're going to say that different rules for pastors, I don't think we can find that here from 1 Timothy 3 and Titus 1. We'd have to pull that in from someplace else. And I'm not aware of anywhere else in Scripture that says that the rules for pastors are different in this matter than they are for other people. One other thing on this, and that is, this issue of being blameless or above reproach is still something that sets apart a pastor from regular lay people. So, for example, if there is, let's say, for example, a husband and wife in a Christian congregation, they're having a lot of problems with each other. They really don't like each other. They decide that they're going to divorce each other, or they're at least going to permanently separate, and maybe they're not going to get remarried, but they're certainly not acting rightly. They're actually acting against their marriage vows, and they're doing what they're not supposed to do. They just feel like they just can't live with each other. Okay. This is the sort of situation where a pastor might be able to work with them and say, oh, this is a terrible situation. Maybe this is like the best that we can do at this time, but we're going to work with them in counseling and pastoral care to try to bring about reconciliation. But this is a bad situation and it's giving a bad witness to everybody else. Okay, that's a situation where possibly people should continue. That's not necessarily hardness of heart here. It might be hardness of heart, but maybe it's not clear. So maybe they're the sort of people that should continue to be confessing members, communicants of a congregation. But a man who's in that kind of a situation would not be eligible for being selected as a pastor. This is a situation where it's not clear that he's blameless in this matter. So that's where I see Scripture saying, and what I like to say here is that the pastors are held to the same rules, but they're held to follow those rules in a blameless way so that they are above reproach and are able to give a good example to everyone else. So I hope that makes sense.
0: 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He's author of the Issues Etc. 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We'll look into the Lutheran Confessions on this subject next.

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5: What we try to do is immerse those studying for the pastoral office, as well as women interested in the deaconess vocation, to immerse them in these primary texts, that they might be formed by this wonderful, rich theological tradition we have that goes all the way back to the beginning. Of course, that begins with the Scriptures as the fountain and the source and the root of it all.
0: Dr. James Buescher, professor of historical theology at Concordia Theological Seminary, Fort Wayne, Indiana.
5: 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The seminary is a wonderful place to just be immersed in these primary texts of our Christian tradition.
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0: Welcome back to Issues Etc. I'm Todd Wilkin. We're talking with Dr. Benjamin Mays, author of the Issues Etc. Book of the Month for July, Divorce and Remarriage, Ecclesiastical Discernment and Pastoral Care. So what is the historic Lutheran position on divorce and remarriage?
1: Okay, so we're shifting over now to the Lutheran confessions. Actually, the confessions say quite little about all of this. They don't say that much. Melanchthon deals with it at the end of the Treatise on the Power and Primacy of the Pope. Actually, there's a number of things that are worth pointing out here. It's probably best if I just read some of this. So I'm going to use the old Triglotta translation, and this is at Treatise 78. So this is in a section where Melanchthon is trying to make the case for why we don't really need to be following the old Roman Catholic laws, even though the bishops of the Roman Catholic Church had some kind of legal authority over the churches. Nevertheless, they've lost that authority because of their unjust practices. So, starting at paragraph 78, Melanchthon writes, "And indeed, since they have framed certain unjust laws concerning marriages and observed them in their courts, there is need also for this reason to establish other courts." Okay, so this is pretty interesting here because Melanchthon is recognizing that marriage cases arise. It's actually important that there be courts for the church to deal with these marriage cases that arise so that it's not just people doing whatever seems right in their own eyes, and we're not just allowing a single pastor to try to deal with all of this if it's too hard for him. Okay, going on, Melanchthon says, "For the traditions concerning spiritual relationship are unjust." And what he's talking about there is if you were a godparent for, let's say my 14-year-old becomes the godparent for a girl who's maybe 6 years younger than he is, they would say that this is a spiritual relationship now so that when they get older and they're both of marrying age, they could not marry each other because they have a spiritual relationship. And Melanchthon's saying, that's unjust. There's nothing in the Bible that says that. He goes on, "Unjust also is the tradition which forbids an innocent person to marry after divorce." And that right there is the clearest statement that says that we as Lutherans are enacting and agreeing with the marriage and divorce doctrine that had been taught by Luther and Melanchthon in the years leading up to this. Luther had already discussed all of these matters. He'd already talked about this, and Melanchthon had as well. And this is well known, and Melanchthon just kind of drops it here in 1537 in the treatise. It says, "Unjust also is the tradition which forbids an innocent person to marry after divorce." Okay, so what he's saying is, there, first of all, there can be an innocent party, an innocent person in a divorce. It is possible. That doesn't mean there always is, but it is possible that there is one. By innocent, we do not mean sinless. No Lutheran has ever said that it's possible for somebody to be sinless here on earth. So when we're talking about innocent, we mean not having given cause for divorce, not having done the sorts of things, for example, like committed adultery. So the Lord Jesus says that in Matthew 5 and 19, there's two situations. Divorce is normally forbidden, but there's an exception if the other party, the other spouse, has committed adultery. So what we're talking about with innocent person to a divorce is the person who did not give the cause that's recognized by God as being grounds for divorce. Okay, so that's important to see. There is such a thing as an innocent person to a divorce. The other thing that's said here is that it is possible to remarry after a divorce. And it would be unjust to say otherwise. Now, by this permission to remarry after divorce, Melanchthon has in mind what he and Luther had taught, namely that we're talking about someone who is legitimately divorced according to God's word in a way that God has permitted. We're not talking about somebody who has gotten divorced on his own initiative and just doesn't want to be married anymore, doesn't love his spouse, and that's how it is. That sort of person, the Lord has said, if he remarries, he's committing adultery. But that's not what Melanchthon is referring to here. Okay, so that's really the spot where this comes up very clearly. But what comes up after this is actually quite interesting with regard to the issue of establishing courts for the church. So before I go on to those parts, let me just ask if you've got any questions or anything that you want me to touch on more.
0: I want to get into the historic position of Lutherans in a few minutes here, but essentially the little that we find in the Lutheran Confessions comports perfectly with what has been discovered in the biblical material. Is that safe to say?
1: Exactly. It's not getting into any of the details. It's just mentioning it briefly in passing, but it's saying that the biblical understanding that I've set forth that's in the background of what Melanchthon is saying here in Treatise 78.
0: We will talk about the historic position of the Lutheran Church on divorce and remarriage next.

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1: Psalm 144:1. Blessed be the Lord my rock, who trains my hands for war and my fingers for battle. Those serving in the armed forces want LCMS chaplains. We need courageous pastors to bring the gospel and sacraments to those protecting our nation, along with wise counsel and the peace found only in Christ Jesus. 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
5: Welcome back to Issues, Etc. I'm Todd Wilkin. Dr. Benjamin Mays is our guest. We're talking about divorce and remarriage. How would you describe the historical Lutheran position on divorce and remarriage?
6: Well, I can say a bit about the 19th and 20th century tradition here. I can say something about the 16th, which I've already said something about, and 17th, but I don't know really what's going on in the 18th that well. But in the 19th century with Walther and the Missouri Synod, they very much continue on exactly with the kind of exegesis and application that I've talked about. The best place to see that is in C.F.W. Walther's book, Pastoral Theology. He has a chapter where he goes into all of these issues of divorce and remarriage really in more detail than just about any place else previously in English. You see another example of this in a series of articles by Theodore Leitch in the early 1900s in the Concordia Theological Monthly in a series of articles called Divorce and Remarriage. And he's saying the exact same thing that I've been saying, namely that there is a cause for divorcing one spouse, and that is adultery. And it is also possible for one to suffer a divorce against one's will. And if that is the case, he is regarded as not married, and he may remarry. So those are based on, again, Matthew 5:19 and 1 Corinthians 7. The exact same thing that I've been saying. Theodore Leitch is saying that also. Now, what happens in the 20th century? There's the shift over into English. The theology of leaders of the synod gets a little bit away from our Lutheran roots. And so one of the things that we have comes up is, for example, Walter Meyer has a book called For Better, Not for Worse. It's basically saying the same sorts of things that the Lutheran tradition previously had said. There are some things that are a little bit questionable. For example, he treats, let's say, fornication as actually constituting a marriage, which is, it's not correct. So there's a couple little kind of odd things that he's got in there. Then mid-20th century, getting into the 1960s, there is a theologian by the name of Koiner who is serving at Concordia Seminary in St. Louis, wrote some articles on divorce and remarriage, which are very odd, very strange. On the one hand, he starts essentially going with the Roman Catholic way of understanding these texts, that there can really not be any remarriage after divorce, no matter what the cause of that divorce was, unless the first spouse dies. So he says that on the one hand, but then on the other hand, he says, but people are going to nevertheless divorce and remarry, and we need to be pastoral in how we handle these situations. Essentially, he's taking back with one hand what he gave with the other. Finally, we have Martin Charlemagne, who around 1980 wrote an article about especially pastors and divorce and remarriage. And strangely, to my mind at least, he set forth, not very well, not in very much detail, essentially the Roman Catholic view on divorce and remarriage, the exact same view that was articulated at the Council of Trent in the 16th century, namely that there can be no remarriage after any divorce for any reason unless the first spouse has died. And then also he takes in 1 Timothy 3, husband of one wife, as meaning that a pastor who loses his wife either to death or to divorce can never remarry. So even a widower pastor would not be allowed to remarry and still remain a pastor. So these articles have, I think, sown some confusion within the Lutheran Church, Missouri Synod in particular, but also among other Lutherans. Let me go ahead then and go forward one more step. The CTCR, that is the Commission on Theology and Church Relations of the Lutheran Church, Missouri Synod in the 1980s, set forth a document called Divorce and Remarriage. And its way of handling the biblical texts is very much the same as what I've said here. But when it comes to what abandonment is, what desertion is, they open a big, wide door and essentially say that abandonment can include a whole bunch of bad behaviors. So, for example, addiction, verbal abuse, emotional abuse, these sorts of things that are really hard to quantify and essentially just come down to bad behavior. All of that might be possibly equivalent to malicious desertion. That was not helpful. That particular position of the CTCR, I think, I don't know that it's directly responsible, but it certainly has not helped our situation today, where people tend to try to see whether the bad behavior of their spouse has gone so far that it justifies divorce. And almost always they turn to 1 Corinthians 7:15 and say, well, by their bad behavior, I have been abandoned. So by her bad behavior, even though she wants to remain married, she's really hard to live with, but she wants to remain married. She's not left. Nevertheless, she's really hard to live with, and that being really hard to live with is equivalent to desertion and abandonment. So that's kind of where we're at right now, is that that Pauline exception is made really, really wide, and it becomes pretty much the same as what the Lord rejected in the Pharisees, who asked if it was permissible to divorce for any cause. So that's where we're at. That's why I think there's a lot of confusion on this. So that's why we've got to keep studying. We've got to teach the right thing for a while and see if we can make some improvements.
5: 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He's author of The Issues, Etc., Book of the Month for July, Divorce and Remarriage, Ecclesiastical Discernment and Pastoral Care. 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
5: 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Friday on Issues, Etc., we'll talk with Dr. Miles Smith of Hillsdale College about the role of religion in America's first century, and we'll conclude our series with Pastor Will Whedon of The Word of the Lord Endures Forever on the sevenfold graces of the Spirit in Isaiah chapter 11. I'm Todd Wilkin. Thanks for listening.

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3: Now, Luther mentioned that there are times it does feel like God is asleep at the wheel. We've heard the psalmist exhort him in the Psalms, "Wake up and do something about this dire situation." This verse teaches us that though it may sometimes feel that way, it is actually never so. His eye is ever on His own. And so the one who is guarding your life never goes off duty.
0: The Word of the Lord Endures Forever is a daily verse-by-verse Bible study with the church, past and present. Pastor Wheaton is leading us in a study of the book of Psalms, 107 through 150.
3: The grace of our Lord Jesus Christ, the love of God, and the communion of the Holy Spirit be with you all. Amen. Greetings, people loved by God. So, in our previous study, we began looking at the first of the Psalms of Ascents, or sometimes called the Psalms of Degrees, Psalm 120. Remember that these were coming home psalms that the pilgrims chanted as they wended their way up the hills to Jerusalem from the Jordan Valley. The psalm began with the psalmist stating that in his distress he called upon Yahweh and his cry was heard. He asked to be delivered from lying lips, from a deceitful tongue, and we had to ponder whether he was asking to be rescued from his own propensity to lie. Remember, I said all men are liars. Or if he were praying for rescue from the slanderers of others. I pointed out that the answer may well be yes, this and that. He then began to contemplate what would be done to that lying tongue, whether his own or others, and it wasn't a pretty picture. The flaming shaft of an arrow struck right through it, that tongue brought to silence. Luther rendered the arrow as coming from a juniper tree, the ESV from a broom tree. Either way, the point was, it tended to burn readily. Then recall that while the Hebrew spoke of sojourning in Meshech, the Septuagint spoke about grief that his pilgrimage was just being prolonged. He wanted to get home already, home where people didn't fight for its entertainment value, but loved and sought for peace. He constantly recommended the course of peace, but among the children of this age, most folks just want war. They want strife and division and hatred and so on. Now, moving from Psalm 120 to Psalm 121, the second of the Pilgrim Songs of Ascent. A Song of Ascents. I lift up my eyes to the hills. Where does my help come from? My help comes from the Lord, who made heaven and earth. He will not let your foot be moved. He who keeps you will not slumber. Behold, he who keeps Israel will neither slumber nor sleep. The Lord is your keeper. The Lord is your shade on your right hand. The sun shall not strike you by day, nor the moon by night. The Lord will keep you from all evil. He will keep your life. The Lord will keep your going out and your coming in from this time forth and forevermore. Psalm 121, 1-8. Let us pray. To you, O God, who has hitherto been our Father and Patron, do we lift up our eyes, knowing that from you alone can come our help and our salvation. Grant us a living trust in your mercy and truth, that our hearts do not fear when we must pass through the fire of trials or must wade through the waters of affliction, but always maintain a cheerful trust in your help. Through Jesus Christ, your Son, our Lord, who lives and reigns with you in the Holy Spirit, one God, now and forever. Amen. So you're ready to reflect together on this beautiful psalm? Let's meditate on these words. Verse 1, A Song of Ascents. I lift up my eyes to the hills. Where does my help come from? So here's Dr. Luther's rather insightful introduction to this psalm. The 121st psalm is a psalm of comfort in which the psalmist comforts us by his example so that we may remain strong in faith and wait for God's help and protection. Although it appears as though he sleeps or slumbers so that we are struck down by the sun by day and the moon by night, yet it is not so, though we may think and feel it. For God watches and keeps us secure and does not let the sun strike us dead. This we will come to know for certain at last, though we can only look forward to it. As the psalmist so often does, he paints a quite realistic picture of the Christian's struggles in this age and how faith teaches us to look away from the circumstances and to focus on God's promise, though our emotions may protest. Now, it may certainly be that the psalmist is speaking derisively here at the beginning of the psalm about the so-called high places where Israel kept trying to fold in the worship of Baal and Asherah into the worship of Yahweh. If so, his point is that seeing those places of idolatrous worship, he asks himself, is help likely to come from that? And then he answers his own question. Verse 2, my help comes from the Lord, who made heaven and earth. Help, real help, doesn't come from the idols worshipped on the hilltops and in the sacred groves. It rather comes from the one who made those beautiful mountains with their vistas, the star and the moon and the sun, and the fact who made everything that exists upon the earth. Thus St. Augustine in the 5th century concluded, the whole of creation, you see, is briefly unfolded in these two words, heaven and earth. That is why it says in the first book of God's scriptures, in the beginning God made heaven and earth. And also, my help is from the Lord who made heaven and earth. But by the word heaven is to be understood whatever is in the heavens, and by the word earth, whatever is on the earth. So by naming these two parts of creation, you do not leave out a single creature, because it is either here or there. Now, we must turn to the maker of all if we are to find the only sure refuge, the only genuine source of help for all that afflicts humanity. And we remember how that Lord is identified for us in the pages of the New Testament. I mean, think of Colossians 1. For by him, that is by the eternal Son of God, all things were created, in heaven and on earth, visible and invisible, whether thrones or dominions or rulers or authorities, all things were created through him and for him. And he is before all things. and in him all things hold together. And as we've noted repeatedly in the Psalter, that's why God detests idolatry so much, because it is humanity attempting to obtain help from what is helpless, rather than turning to the true and living God, and above all, turning to the Lord Jesus, who stands beside us ready to help. He goes on, verse 3, "He will not let your foot be moved. He who keeps you will not slumber." The maker of heaven and earth promises to actually keep his own from falling. I think that means here apostatizing from their faith in him. So this is akin to the beautiful promise we read in Philippians 1:6. "And I'm sure of this, that he who began a good work in you will bring it to completion at the day of Jesus Christ." All we need to do is make sure that we're living our lives at the receiving end of his good gifts in word and sacrament, and then our preservation in the saving faith is his task. Now, Luther mentioned that there are times it does feel like God is asleep at the wheel. We've heard the psalmist exhort him in the Psalms, "Wake up and do something about this dire situation." This verse teaches us that though it may sometimes feel that way, it is actually never so. His eye is ever on his own. And so the one who is guarding your life never goes off duty. And he proceeds to reiterate the fact. Verse 4, "Behold, he who keeps Israel will neither slumber nor sleep." God doesn't doze off. His

0: 35 and following. Well, you need to remember to distinguish the two natures. As man, Jesus grew weary and slept. But as true God, he was ever vigilant and watching over his own. He reveals that he is both in that story. For as a man, he snoozes in the ship on the cushion. And as God, he commands the winds and the waves, and they instantly obey him. Verse 5, the Lord is your keeper. The Lord is your shade on your right hand. The Lord Yahweh is your keeper, the one who keeps you safe, and that means, above all, the one who keeps you in his fear and worship. And if you've ever been out for a walk under a blazing hot sun, you've surely had the experience of coming underneath a shade tree and immediately rejoicing at the drop in temperature. In these days of air conditioning, I don't suppose kids do it so much anymore, but man, it used to be one of the great pleasures of summer. Spread out a blanket under a big old shade tree and pull out a book to read. And after you read for a while, maybe stretching out for a little snooze. The Lord is like that great big tree for you. Underneath his outspread arms, you can relax and be at peace. Verse 6, the sun shall not strike you by day nor the moon by night. Remember especially how the ancients thought of the sun and moon as gods. They had to be appeased or they might visit disaster upon you. The psalmist knows that this is not so. They are fellow creatures created by the same hand that made us. Verse 7, the Lord will keep you from all evil. He will keep your life. Now, don't mistake his meaning here. He is not by any means suggesting that your life will be free from all trouble. Rather, this is the very point Dr. Luther made in the introduction and that we encountered when we pondered Psalm 103. We're learning to sing from the end. This is how it will end up. It's exactly what St. Paul wrote in 2 Timothy 4:18. The Lord will rescue me from every evil deed and bring me safely into his heavenly kingdom. To him be the glory forever and ever. Amen. Verse 8. The Lord will keep your going out and your coming in from this time forth and forevermore. This blessing is actually cited in the Lutheran rite of holy baptism, right after the pastor lays his hand on the candidate and prays the Our Father. It indicates that all of our life, from that moment on, is going to be a going out from our baptism and then a constant return to it. St. Augustine spoke of this pattern as the coming out of the furnace and the going into it. He meant, of course, the furnace of afflictions. That is the way of life in this age. We go through rough patches. We get some blessed relief, and then we go back to the rough patches, and then we get some more reprieve. I think that this verse might have been my friend Bill Ogden's, the former policeman's, favorite. The comfort that comes from knowing as you go into trials and troubles that Jesus goes with you, keeps them from destroying you, and promises to bring you out in the end and give you lasting relief. The relief of our final homecoming. Right there is where we're going to have to hit the pause button for today. Next up, one of my favorite psalms, Psalm 122. It describes the joy and gladness that fill the hearts of the faithful as they gather in the city of God, which happens spiritually as we are worshiping the Holy Trinity. It encourages us to pray for that holy city, the spiritual Jerusalem, which is our home, that she may ever find and be a place of lasting, shining peace. Till next time, be beloved by God. The Lord bless you and keep you. The Lord make his face shine on you and be gracious to you. The Lord lift up his countenance upon you and give you peace. Amen.
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0: There's a fascination with the book of Daniel that in many ways, although it deals with certain sections of the book of Daniel, in many ways misses the point about the book of Daniel. The fascination comes with the apocalyptic sections where Daniel's visions and dreams and the visions and dreams of those around him are interpreted. Those are certainly important parts of the book of Daniel. There's no doubt about it. But there is a tendency to fixate on those and forget that the book of Daniel also tells a story and is set in an actual historical context. And maybe if we understood a little better the story, the message of the book of Daniel, and its historical context, there wouldn't be so much misinterpretation of what Daniel has to say in his apocalyptic sections. We're going to be looking at the entire book of Daniel in the next 2 hours of Issues Etc. 24. I'm Todd Wilkin. Thanks for tuning us in. We invite your questions or comments. Dr. Andrew Steinman is our guest, 1-877-623-MYIE. We are coming to you live, 877-623-6943. 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We have left a place at the Issues Etc. Facebook fan page for you to leave your questions or comments on the Book of Daniel in the next 2 hours, facebook.com/issuesetc, or you can send us a tweet at @issuesetc. Dr. Andrew Steinman is professor of theology and Hebrew at Concordia University Chicago, and he's author of the Concordia Commentaries on Daniel, Ezra, and Nehemiah. And no, he is not author of the one on the Song of Songs. I don't think he is, although that's what it says. I still have enough presence of mind at this point to catch the odd mistake. He is author of the Commentaries on Daniel and Ezra and Nehemiah. Dr. Steinman, welcome back to Issues Etc.
1: I'm glad to be back with you, Todd. The other book you're looking for is Proverbs.
0: Proverbs, that's what it is. Thank you very much. And I'll correct it. Dr. Steinman, one of the things that I don't think is often noted by people who are rather enthusiastic about the book of Daniel, especially its apocalyptic sections, those sections that deal with what many people believe are the end times, when in fact we'll correct that as time, as our conversation goes on, is the historical context. This is really the story of Daniel set at the lowest point for Israel in its history. This is as bad as it gets for these people. Why is it important for us to understand that so that we can understand what God is saying in the book of Daniel?
1: Well, when we understand that this is the time of the Babylonian captivity, Daniel's one of the first Judeans taken into the Babylonian captivity. You know, it comes in waves, and Daniel's in the first wave. We understand that, you know, God's people are going to see the destruction of the temple in Jerusalem. They're going to see their visible connection with God with that temple cut off. They're going to be at a very low point and wondering, what is God up to? Is God still with us? And one of the things that's very clear as you read through the book of Daniel is that God is making the point that he is still in control of all of history, and that he's controlling history for the benefit of his people. And so Daniel makes it very clear that even though he's in captivity, his fellow Judeans are in captivity, God has not forgotten about them. He's still in charge. He's still looking over them, and he still has a plan for them that, of course, is going to culminate in the coming of the Messiah.
0: So who is this Daniel? He will be known through most of the book really as kind of a member of the king's court, whatever the king may be. But who is this Daniel, and to what strange land has he and his fellow Judeans been brought?
1: Daniel is apparently probably an upper-class Judean who's taken into captivity, along with several of his friends that are mentioned also in the book. He's, as the book begins, a very young man. But despite the fact that he's young, he has a strong faith, a faith that trusts implicitly in God, and he's one of the great examples of faith in the face of all kinds of opposition. Yet he maintains that faith, and in fact God calls him to be a prophet and blesses his faith and gives him a great insight so that he can be a member of the Babylonian king's court, later the Persian king's court, serve them, and still have integrity in his faith without having to compromise in any way. So he's quite a remarkable individual. At the end of the book, of course, he's very old, but he's very young at the beginning.
0: People often wonder why would he, or any Judeans for that matter, been even given a shot at a place in the king's court?
1: Yeah, well, I think this is part of the Babylonian strategy. You know, that they have to dominate these lands they conquered, and in some ways they need kind of the loyalty of the conquered peoples. And so by taking especially young men like Daniel, the plan is to kind of acculturate them into Babylonian culture, but yet have, you know, these people around to make good use of, and also perhaps to help pacify these people they've taken into captivity. If they see some of their own people in positions in the royal court, perhaps they'll feel a little bit better about being in captivity and won't be perhaps so rebellious. And so it's kind of a shrewd political thing that the king is doing here, and at the same time trying to tap into some of the what he perceives as the best talent among these people.
0: The story begins with, and this is a very famous one, it seems a bit trivial that they distinguish themselves, Daniel and his other companions, in the king's court by eschewing what the king would have normally afforded them, which was kind of a place at his table. Why?
1: Well, apparently they are trying to maintain the laws of Moses. You know, the Babylonians don't necessarily keep kosher, as we might say. They don't keep the laws of Moses necessarily in what they eat. But Daniel wants to be loyal, and so we have the story of them refusing to eat the king's delicacies. And this has led to a lot of speculation among scholars as to exactly what they're up to. But I think it's pretty simple as what Daniel's up to. When he says, "Give me and my friends just vegetables to eat. Don't give us meat." I think Daniel shows his wisdom, his God-given wisdom, right away, because he could have given, you know, the person who was over. Responsible for these young men. He could have given them a list of animals that they can't eat. These are not on our list, but we can't eat these animals, and would have been very complicated. But there are no non-kosher vegetables, so I think Daniel in his wisdom just says, give us vegetables to eat. Then he doesn't have to educate him on, oh, well, we can eat beef, but we can't eat pork or whatever, you know. They can just say, we'll just eat the vegetables. And in this way, they can be loyal to God. It's not a major affront to the king, but nevertheless, he can keep that faith and do the things in the law of Moses that God's Old Testament people were asked to do, and at the same time do it very diplomatically so that he can remain in the Babylonian court where God has placed him.
0: Then immediately we're thrust into kind of the, what shall we say, the role that he may have been being trained for, which is not just a wise man, but what would have been a soothsayer, something along these lines, someone who advises the king by divine means, I think. And it begins, I mean, he's given the opportunity. Nebuchadnezzar has a dream. What happens there?
1: Yeah, well, Nebuchadnezzar has this dream, and oddly enough, he demands that the men in his court, whom he employs for, like you say, to give him kind of counsel from the gods. Remember, they're pagans, so they believe in many gods. These men he employs, he demands that they tell him not only what the dream means, but before they do that, tell him the dream. He doesn't trust them, apparently, to tell him just what the dream means. If he tells them the dream, I guess he's afraid at this point to tell him what he wants to hear. He must have some sense that this is no ordinary dream to make this demand. I think perhaps he senses, maybe, you know, he couldn't put it in our terms, that God specifically gave him this dream, but he senses that there's something special about this dream. Well, you can imagine these poor Babylonian wise men. He calls them in and says, okay, tell me what I dreamt last night, and then tell me what it means. Well, you know, if I were sitting at the kitchen table, my wife says, honey, tell me what I dreamt last night, I'd look at her like she was daft. You know, like, how can I tell you what you dreamt? But this is, of course, what he asks, and they say, no wise men can do this. And so the king gets angry and says, basically, off with their heads if they can't tell me. And Daniel, of course, is in danger. Daniel and his friends are in danger then of being executed too, because they're in training to be one of these guys. And so it's Daniel who, with his three friends, sits down and prays to God and asks him to reveal to him what the king asks. And God does just that, so that Daniel can tell the king both his dream and then what the dream means. And the king is satisfied then that he's been told the truth and not just some interpretation that'll make him feel good.
0: This is a means by which Daniel is gains favor with the king. What would that have meant for him and his companions?
1: Well, it would have meant an elevation in status, and in fact, the book tells us that they're given important jobs. But it might also have meant that in some ways it made his life a little bit more difficult. The book doesn't mention this, but you can imagine in the king's court when somebody's favored, somebody else gets jealous. And in fact, we have a story later on in the book of Daniel under another king where that exactly is exactly what happens. But it would have meant also for his people that perhaps he and his three friends who are given responsible positions now are in a position to maybe ease somewhat their misery as they're in the Babylonian captivity. And so, in a way, although the book doesn't mention what Daniel might have done for his people, but in a way, we're given a hint here that, yeah, God hasn't forgotten his people. He not only blesses Daniel, but by implication, I think we're told, he's blessing all of his people, even though they're in this foreign land, forcibly taken away from their homeland. God, is still watching over them, and he's using people like Daniel that he's now placed in high positions, even though Nebuchadnezzar wouldn't realize that that's what God is up to. I'm sure Daniel and his friends did realize that was God had been up to.
0: It's kind of strange. It's almost as though the dream is given and the interpretation is told, but it all kind of goes over Nebuchadnezzar's head, because the interpretation doesn't seem to have a lot to do with Nebuchadnezzar or his time, his reign. It seems to be all about, at least if we rightly understand it, it seems to be about God's kingdom and a much bigger swath of history than Nebuchadnezzar will ever have a part in.
1: Yeah, this dream of a statue with four medals, and it takes a sweep all the way from Nebuchadnezzar's day down the centuries to really the coming of Christ. And you're right, Nebuchadnezzar probably doesn't get everything in it, but Daniel and his interpretation of it does at least, allow Nebuchadnezzar to have some part in it, because of course the first medal, this dream of this statue he sees with four medals, the first medal is the head and it's made out of gold, and he specifically tells Nebuchadnezzar, "You, O king, are the head of gold," and of course, that's not only the correct interpretation of the dream, but it's also kind of politically correct, too, to make the king feel good. He's the most precious metal mentioned in the dream. He's the head of the statue. So God, kind of provides Daniel with an interpretation that at least will give Nebuchadnezzar something here, even though the rest of the interpretation of the dream goes, as you say, well beyond Nebuchadnezzar's years.
0: I've often wondered, here is the story of this great statue, this brilliant statue of gold, and then, of course, as you go down the body, it becomes of less and less value. And then the very next thing that Nebuchadnezzar does is apparently have set up an enormous image. I don't know if it's a statue, it's just called an image, and then he demands that everyone worship it. Could it be that Nebuchadnezzar actually gets this dream almost entirely wrong?
1: I think it's very possible. I think what we see in the book of Daniel is Nebuchadnezzar comes to the point where he will acknowledge that Daniel's God is great, but he always remains a pagan, and so it shouldn't surprise us that he kind of gets the dream wrong. And perhaps you're right. Perhaps part of the connection here with the next statue the one that Nebuchadnezzar sets up, or image, or whatever it is that he sets up, is that he hears this head of gold, and he takes that and allows it to, in essence, go to his head, so that he makes this big statue, which he demands that all of the governors of the various provinces bow down and worship.
0: We've talked about this incident before, and of course, it is very familiar to our listeners, the whole story of the fiery furnace. What is most important in the way that this is told, and ultimately in the message that is delivered not only to Nebuchadnezzar and to Daniel, but to us?
1: Well, the most important thing is to see how God is with these three men. We know them best as Shadrach, Meshach, and Abednego, the Babylonian names that Nebuchadnezzar gave them. It's to see how God gave them this great faith, faith that was willing to stand up even to the threat of death of Nebuchadnezzar, and then, of course, how God is with them even in the fiery furnace. And you know, we even get a hint that Nebuchadnezzar understands that there's something special going on here, because, of course, when he sees four men in the furnace, he jumps up and says, and the fourth one looks like a son of the gods. And Nebuchadnezzar, of course, is probably saying more than he realizes. He understands that this fourth person that he sees in the furnace is special in some way, and probably his words reveal more than what he thinks, because I think very clearly the irony is here that this is God in the furnace with these men, and in fact, I believe it's the second person of the Trinity, Jesus, before his incarnation, that's there with these three young men protecting them. So it's a story from beginning to end of God's work in the lives of these three young men, that he gives them faith, faith that's willing even to defy the king when he demands that they abandon their faith and worship this idol, and then he's there with them in the fiery furnace. And so it's a great message to God's people that God is the one who gives your faith, sustains your faith, and when you have to put that faith on the line, that God is there with you. Even in, you know, face of death, God doesn't abandon you. And, of course, Christian martyrs over the years, starting with the very earliest Christian martyrs to the martyrs that still die for the faith today, God is with them in the same way, and he's the one that gives and sustains that faith and sees them through even to death.
0: Can you explain, you mentioned before that Nebuchadnezzar will acknowledge that the God of Daniel and his companions is a great God, but he remains pagan through and through. In that context, explain his edict or his letter that is recorded at the end of chapter 3 and at the beginning of chapter 4 of Daniel's book.
1: Yeah, he has this edict that everybody is supposed to respect the God of Shadrach, Meshach, and Abednego, the God that rescued them from the fiery furnace, that no God can rescue like this, which should have been a clue, I guess, to Nebuchadnezzar himself, that this is just no ordinary pagan God, but he just never quite gets it. But it's an edict that basically says that they and their fellow Judeans are free to worship this God, and that anybody who would, you know, kind of persecute them is going against the king's will. And in a way, again, it shows God watching over his people in the captivity, because I'm sure the Jews were seen as this kind of peculiar people, these Judeans who will only worship one God. I mean, this is totally unheard of in the rest of the ancient world, that, you know, people will only worship one God, will not acknowledge any other gods. There were plenty of pagans who worshiped primarily one God, but they didn't have any trouble acknowledging all these other gods out there. But these Judeans were just so strange to the rest of the world because they wouldn't even acknowledge any other gods. Well, this gives them a certain amount of breathing room in Babylon to do that. And so those who were faithful, like Daniel and Shadrach and Meshach and Abednego, now were given a little bit of a breathing room and even a kind of official support for doing this, even though Nebuchadnezzar himself probably never understands the idea of a monotheism, that there is only one true God, and that is the only God that is to be worshipped.
0: A real quick question from Stephen. He asks about what appears to be a missing section in Daniel. Usually it would be Daniel 3, verses 52 through 90. I think it's actually a Greek insertion. He asks, why did this get dropped from the quote-unquote Protestant canon? What about the, and it's not the only one that's found in some very ancient manuscripts of Daniel.
1: Yeah, there are a couple expansions of Daniel chapter 3. There's a prayer of one of these young men, Azariah, who's also got a Babylonian name. He's Meshach. And then there's the prayer of these three young men. These prayers actually weren't originally part of Daniel when it was composed. They were added later on and are found in the Greek version of Daniel. It's very clear when you read these in Greek that they are a later composition, that they're not part of the original composition. So they weren't really dropped from Daniel. They were never there in the original Hebrew, Aramaic. Daniel's in two languages originally, Hebrew and Aramaic. They weren't there in the Aramaic section of chapter 3 to begin with. But they are added later on as somebody contemplates what these young men must have been praying while they were in the fiery furnace. And they're wonderful prayers. They're magnificent prayers. And especially this prayer of the three young men has traditionally been included in Lutheran hymnals and has actually been used among Lutherans for worship for centuries, even though we don't acknowledge it as part of Scripture because it was a later addition. But this these additions from the Greek talk about these three young men praising God and calling really on all of creation to bring praise to God. And so whoever writes these imagines these three young men strong in the faith, even though they're in the midst of the fiery furnace.
0: Let's take a break. When we come back, we'll continue our conversation during Issues Etc. 24 on this Friday night, April the 8th, with Dr. Andrew Steinman on the Book of Daniel. Interesting, right there in chapter 4, as Nebuchadnezzar ends his short letter or decree, the voice of the author changes. It changes from a, what shall we say, an anonymous narrator, maybe Daniel himself, to Nebuchadnezzar himself. Maybe we're pulling from actual ancient court documents because Nebuchadnezzar takes up the story in chapter 4. We'll talk about that on the other side of the break. Our call-in number this Friday night, April the 8th, as we talk about the Book of Daniel during Issues Etc. 24, 1-877-623-MYIE, or visit our Facebook fan page and leave questions for Dr. Steinman on Daniel right there, facebook.com/issuesetc.

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1: Hi, I'm Teresa, and I'm from Maple Grove, Minnesota. And my story about Issues Etc. has to be all those aha moments that I've had. Sometimes a guest or someone will make a point, and it just really strikes me. It really hits a chord with me. And there have been many of them, some during Will Wheaton's hymn reviews or many others during some of the wonderful guests that you have. And it seems those moments always happen at the strangest time, like when I'm mowing my lawn or baking Christmas cookies or driving down the highway. But one of the most memorable aha moments that came for me came during last year's Issues Etc. 24. Dr. Andrew Steinman was doing his segment on Proverbs. I knew he'd eventually get around to talking about the wife of noble character that is described in Proverbs 31. I knew about this because my pastor would sometimes read this section after the church service on Mother's Day. And I would sit in the pew and listen to him extol the virtues of this amazing woman. She's like this. She's like that. She does this and she would do that. And I would sit and think about myself and go, nope, that's not me either. I would even joke and laugh with my family and friends afterwards about how I'm not anywhere close or even in the ballpark compared to this lady. I mean, she sets the standard pretty high. But secretly, I just ended up feeling inadequate and like I didn't measure up. But Dr. Steinman explained that because of Jesus, God does see me as being lovely and wonderful in his eyes, and that I'm just as admirable and worthy as she is. Through Jesus and because of him, I am now that woman of noble character, at least I am to him. And that was my aha moment for me. What had been a heavy burden had been lifted off, and I felt such relief. Whenever law turns to gospel, those are always aha moments. And, well, that one was one of mine. So that's my story, and thank you to Issues Etc. for providing all those wonderful aha moments when God's good news and mercy is clearly proclaimed. Thanks. Bye-bye.
2: Well, thank you. This is Jeff Schwartz, producer of Issues Etc., alongside with Craig Feichninger, business money guy here at Lutheran Public Radio. And, you know, Craig, one of the things that gives me one of the strengths of the show is what that comment was just talking about. It's the guests. The show's not about Pastor Wilkin, Jeff Schwartz, or Craig Feichninger. It's a team approach.
3: Wait a minute. I thought it was all about me, Jeff.
2: Yeah, that's why the only time we give you your mic is during Issues Etc. 24. Now you know why. But anyway, it's a team effort here at Issues Etc. She mentioned hearing Dr. Steinman, frequent guest on the show, and great guy, and talking about it, listening to him last year during Issues Etc. 24 about the Proverbs 31 woman. As long as we continue to have guests who continue to espouse this Christ-centered, cross-focused message here at Issues Etc., the show will go on. It's not a cult of personality like so many, parachurch radio outreaches, internet outreaches with one guy behind a mic. And once that guy goes by the wayside, the whole parachurch organization suffers. No, this is about a team approach. And we thank God for listeners, and we thank God for a great stable of guests here on Issues Etc.
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4: Now when the three were cast in and the king rose up to witness their awful fate, he began to tremble at what he saw, and in astonished tones he spake. Did we not cast three men bound into the midst of the fire? I believe I see four men unhurt, unbound and walking down there. I see.
5: Welcome back to Issues Etc. I could listen to Johnny Cash all night. Great evening music here on Issues Etc. 24, talking about the book of Daniel. Dr. Andrew Steinman is our guest, professor of theology and Hebrew at Concordia University, Chicago, and author of the Concordia Commentaries on Daniel, Ezra and Nehemiah, and the book of Proverbs. Dr. Steinman, it's an odd shift, and I wonder why it's there. I'm sure you have an explanation for why, and I guess the first question is chapter 4 all one letter from Nebuchadnezzar, or does the letter end at verse 3 and then some other document from the courts of Nebuchadnezzar is appended here, letting Nebuchadnezzar tell his own story in the first person? It just switches from third person to first person that abruptly.
6: Yeah, well, most of the letter, most of the chapter is the letter from Nebuchadnezzar. He actually speaks, you know, kind of in the first person all the way down through verse 24. At least that's the way it is in the Aramaic. He tells the story down through verse 24, and then from 25 through 30, the story's in the third person. It's not Nebuchadnezzar saying "I." It's all this came on King Nebuchadnezzar, and all of a sudden he's not telling the story anymore. But then in verse 31, it comes back to Nebuchadnezzar's letter. At the end of the time, I, Nebuchadnezzar, it starts in verse 31. So what we have here is a letter from Nebuchadnezzar, but in the middle of verses 25 through 30, we have an insertion, which I believe was put in by Daniel himself. Daniel reproduces the letter of King Nebuchadnezzar, but when it gets to the sensitive part of what actually happened to Nebuchadnezzar, you know, kings in the ancient world didn't tell about their weaknesses. They told about their greatness and so forth. Well, this is a period of weakness and perhaps something that Nebuchadnezzar really doesn't want to make public in this apparently public letter that he sent out. And so Daniel stops and kind of inserts in the middle of the letter to tell us exactly what happened to Nebuchadnezzar before he allows the letter to go on again, where at the end Nebuchadnezzar praises God for God's power and for revealing to him some lesson that Nebuchadnezzar ends up learning through this incident.
5: This is weird. I mean, first of all, someone might suppose it weird that God would be sending dream messages to a thoroughly pagan king. And what actually ends up happening to Nebuchadnezzar is just strange. He goes from literally the height of his power, prowess, and pride to being reduced to one of the beasts of the field, and then back by divine decree restored again. What's going on?
6: Well, it's God's way of making his point with Nebuchadnezzar about who is really in charge. God has been making this point off and on in the first three chapters. And in this last chapter, in which Nebuchadnezzar is going to appear, he finally makes the point directly to Nebuchadnezzar so he can't miss it. Nebuchadnezzar, of course, is the king who brings this new Babylonian empire to its peak. It makes it the greatest nation, the greatest empire in the world during his day. you can see where Nebuchadnezzar would get a pretty big head and think he did it all. And God wants to make the point to Nebuchadnezzar, no, I'm the one who sets kings up, and I'm the one who knocks them down. And you, Nebuchadnezzar, need to acknowledge that. And he makes this absolute point. And although Nebuchadnezzar never comes to acknowledge God as the only God, he will, at the end of this chapter, acknowledge the God that Daniel worships, the God that has been in charge all along, as the God who really is in charge. So this whole kind of strange incident where Nebuchadnezzar goes mad and acts like an animal for a period of time is a way of God humbling him to see that, no, he isn't as great as he thinks. His head is swollen a little bit too big. He's gained a couple hat sizes, and God's going to reduce that back again to make sure he understands that he, like every other person, is subject to the divine king of the universe who uses his power and gives it to whomever he wants. And this is the lesson that Nebuchadnezzar learns, and Daniel includes this in the book as kind of the climactic story about Nebuchadnezzar, I think, to make the point to us, his readers, that we understand that God is in charge. So when, you know, we see all these crazy things going on in the world, perhaps for Christians in parts of the world where it seems as if things are out of control, they can be reassured they're not out of control at all, that even the vilest tyrant in the world is subject to God's plan, and that therefore they can be assured that Jesus is in control, that the one who died for their sins is also ruling over all things for their benefit.
5: The most that Nebuchadnezzar ever really learns from this is there is a God who's greater than me, perhaps even greater than the gods I call upon. Don't mess with him. I mean, it's nothing more than God's raw sovereignty as far as I can tell.
6: Yeah, I mean, he gets the law part of it. I mean, that's definitely God's law, right? That's God's decree, God's in charge. He never gets the gospel side of the message, which is, in some ways, at least to my mind, one of the great tragedies about Nebuchadnezzar, that he is so wrapped up in paganism, so much a part of the pagan system of Babylon and the ancient Near East, that the gospel just never penetrates his heart. He always can't seem to grasp it and rejects what the Holy Spirit has put in front of him time and time again. So I guess it shouldn't surprise us that we meet people like that today, too, that are so wrapped up in the ways of the world that even though they hear the gospel, it's presented to them, they harden their heart and they don't let it penetrate. It's a real tragedy. It's something I'm sure that many, many Christians have seen at work in the world today. We pray for such people. We hope that the gospel would penetrate their hearts, but we know that there are some whom the gospel never does, that they reject what the Holy Spirit has given them. And what a great tragedy that is. And you know, when we leave Nebuchadnezzar after chapter 4, we're almost left with kind of the feeling of what a great miss opportunity that God had worked with this man and given him every opportunity, and he just never allows anything other than his pagan beliefs to dominate his worldview.
5: There's a shift at chapter 5. There's no transition is provided, although a little bit later you kind of discover where you're at in the dynasty here, but suddenly it's not King Nebuchadnezzar, it's King Belshazzar. Who is this?
6: Well, he is actually the son of the last great king of the Babylonian Empire, a man named Nabonidus. Nabonidus comes several kings after Nebuchadnezzar. Nebuchadnezzar had several successors on the throne. Eventually, Nabonidus is a Babylonian usurper and takes over the kingdom. He's not very popular in his own court. Eventually, he goes kind of into semi-retirement and puts his son Belshazzar on the throne as kind of almost a co-king. And this is the time, of course, when Babylon is going into eclipse. The Persians, to their northeast, are rising in power. And what we find is that as we open up to Chapter 5, that the Persians have Babylon surrounded. Belshazzar is in charge in Babylon, and foolishly he decides, well, we're behind Babylon's great walls, we'll just party. They won't get us in here. And that's kind of the setting of the book.
5: This is the famous hand writing on the wall, and it comes in the context, as you just mentioned, of this kind of one big final party. You know, the world's ending tomorrow.
6: Yes.
5: So let's just have the biggest blowout. So I don't know if it's exaggeration, but it's 1,000 of his lords, and they're drinking wine in front of the 1,000, and he's having this amazing party. And then they bring out the gold vessels, and I wonder how important this is, that it had been taken from the temple in Jerusalem, and they're using it for their pagan festivities. Is this, in a sense, a final straw of blasphemy for at least this Babylonian king?
6: Oh, absolutely. And, you know, it's amazing when you read this, because even pagans would have had a certain amount of reverence for anything that had been used in a temple. They may not acknowledge the true God. They may acknowledge that there are many gods, but they would have reverence for, you know, kind of holy vessels of any god from any temple. So this shows you that the wine was flowing pretty good. The judgment is impaired pretty well. And so they bring in these golden vessels, and they decide to drink toasts to their pagan gods out of them. And, of course, these are the vessels from the temple that had been dedicated to the worship of the true God in the temple in Jerusalem. And God is not pleased by this poor judgment. Like I said, even a pagan normally wouldn't have done anything like this, but then to do it against the God of Jerusalem, and really to put your finger right in God's eye, you know, I've dominated your people, they're still captive here in Babylon, and even though we're kind of captive by the Persians, we can kind of thumb our nose at you and drink out of your vessels. Well, this is just, you know, kind of the height of bad judgment, even for the most pagan of pagans.
5: It's almost as though the narrator wants us to understand what's going on here. I mean, he leaves nothing to our speculation, where he says in verse 4, they drank wine and praised the gods of gold, silver, bronze, iron, wood, and stone, almost down the line of that previous vision that his grandfather had had, but they praised these pagan gods that were nothing more than the materials that they were made from.
6: Yeah, and this, of course, is the author's way, probably Daniel writing this. It's his way of saying to us, you know, that these gods really don't exist, and that these guys, once again, don't get it. They didn't learn anything from what happened a few generations back to Nebuchadnezzar. They completely forgot all the lessons. And, in fact, Daniel's going to say as much when he appears in this chapter. And they just don't get the ridiculousness of making an image and then worshiping that image. This is a type of parody of pagan religion that we find in the other prophets. Isaiah has a notable passage about this, about how somebody cuts down a tree, and part of it they burn in their fireplace for warmth, and part of it they carve into a god and bow down and worship it. And how ridiculous is that, you know? Well, it's taking off on that same type of thing here when the author notes that they praise these gods of these made out of these different substances.
5: So immediately the fingers of a human hand appear, and they write something on the wall, and remarkably, no one can read it. Not even the wisest of Belshazzar's satraps can read this, but they know of one who they think can, and that is Daniel. Why can't they read it?
6: Well, that's been a long debate, but I think it's fairly simple. This is written on the wall, most likely in Aramaic, because when Daniel reads it, he reads it as Aramaic words. And they probably just ran all the words together. Now, keep in mind, Aramaic, like ancient Hebrew, was they only wrote the consonants. You had to supply the vowels when you read it. And in very short messages, oftentimes they did just run the words together. Well, part of the problem was they could probably read it and make sense out of it in different ways, dividing the letters into words different ways, but nobody could make a convincing reading that said this is what it must mean. It's kind of, I call it kind of a parlor game for Aramaic scholars to sit down with these nine letters and divide them into words and see how many different ways you can read them. And I can think of at least five or six ways that you could possibly read it. But the question was, how can you read it in such a way as to convince everybody else that that's what the message was being sent to you by this hand that wrote on the wall?
5: What would a pagan have believed seeing this? A hand suddenly appears, disembodied hand, writing on the king's palace wall there, right for the king to see. He's right there across from the king where the king sits by his lampstand. And how would the pagan have understood this? What kind of event is this?
6: Well, they would definitely have understood it as some type of oracle from some god. I mean, again, they wouldn't necessarily understand it as coming from the true God. But the pagans were always, and this is why Nebuchadnezzar previously added all these people in his employ, is they understood that the gods sometimes gave signs to human beings which had to be interpreted. What they would have been shocked at was actually seeing it. Usually they figured that such signs or oracles came just to special people, and you had to go to special places. And the fact that it would appear on a banquet wall as they were just all these, you know, kind of non-priestly types were there in the banquet would have struck them as something very, very not only important, but very, very much to be feared. They would have understood that this was probably not a favorable sign when they saw this. Because they weren't used to seeing these type of things. They would, again, go to somebody they thought is special, a special priest or a special astrologer or something, who alone would have access to these signs and understand them. And the fact that all these just courtiers saw it, this no wonder the king's knees are knocking together and he's, you know, white as a sheet.
5: Daniel comes in. Before he reads it and explains it, he kind of compares Belshazzar with Nebuchadnezzar a little bit. Why that?
6: Well, because both of them have been arrogant, and they've been arrogant against Daniel's God, what he normally calls when he's in the presence of these pagan kings, the God of Heaven. And he says, you've been arrogant against the God of Heaven, and you knew all of this that happened to Nebuchadnezzar. And he goes through that stuff that we just read in chapter 4. You knew all this. You knew this happened, and you didn't humble yourself. You were just as arrogant when you drank out of these vessels. And so the reason he brings this up is to make the point that you had your chance in the historic knowledge you had of what went on in the past, and you chose to kind of, insult God directly. And so now God has sent this message to you.
5: The message is, Mene Mene Tekel Upharsin, that's the Aramaic, and he reads it as, your days are numbered, you have been weighed and found wanting, and your kingdom is divided and given to the Medes and the Persians. And as soon as they've got the purple robe on Daniel, that very night, it happens. What period of history are we looking at here? What is the changing of the guard here that we can actually examine in terms of secular history? About a minute before we take our break.
6: Yeah, this is the night that Babylon falls to the Persian troops. They've been besieging the city. They have already defeated Nabonidus in battle. Belshazzar is here in Babylon, and it's the night that it falls, and the Babylonian Empire is done, and a new world empire is established, and that is the empire of the Persians under Cyrus the Great.
5: When we come back, we'll meet Darius, and it appears that Daniel simply goes from one king to another, from one empire to another. but comes under Darius's rule. One of the most famous stories told about this prophet Daniel, and that is his night spent among the lions in the lion den. He passes the night completely unscathed because, as Daniel will later say, the angel of the Lord closed their mouths. Dr. Andrew Steinman is our guest. We're studying the book of Daniel. It's Issues Etc. 24, Friday night, April the 8th. Coming to you live, your questions and your comments on Daniel for Dr. Steinman are welcome during this break. 1-877-623-6943, 877-623-MYIE. 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

0: Welcome back to Issues Etc. 24, looking at the book of Daniel. Another hour to go with Dr. Andrew Steinman, professor of theology and Hebrew at Concordia University Chicago, author of the Concordia Commentaries on Daniel, Ezra and Nehemiah, and Proverbs. Where are we? We're right at the kind of the place where the narrative is about ready to drop off, and some of the stranger stuff in Daniel that we'll spend the better part of this hour talking about begins, but we still have to get Daniel in and out of the lion's den. Is Darius, just jumping right back in, Dr. Steinman, is Darius the same person as Cyrus? Because there seems to be a little confusion here.
1: Yeah, I believe he is. I have a long explanation of this in my commentary, but I believe he is. The ancient Greek historian Herodotus tells us that Cyrus was given a different name by his mother. His mother was a Mede. His father was a Persian. And so that we have this Darius, the Mede here. I think this is probably Cyrus's Median name. And his, of course, better-known name, the name we know him by, is his Persian name over which he rules the Persians and the Persian Empire.
0: Now, key to understanding the Daniel and the Lion's Den story is the legal system that prevails among the Medes and the Persians, and it kind of paints poor Darius here into a corner when it comes to one of his favorite courtiers, which would have been Daniel. What's at work here?
1: Well, they apparently have a tradition that if the king gives a decree, that even the king has to stick to his decree. This is mentioned also in the book of Esther, so it's not just here in Daniel. So when the king gives a decree, his people can trust that that's the way things are going to be, that he's not going to, on some whim, change his mind and give another decree. This adds some stability in many cases for the people serving under him and for the people living under his realm. But it also ends up being a problem here because...

0: courtiers who are jealous of Daniel, who's now an old man and has been elevated to kind of, you know, prime minister status, they're jealous. And so they give out this decree that for a period of time, no one may worship anyone, may pray to any god, except that they may pray to Cyrus himself. Well, of course, Daniel, who's been a faithful follower of Israel's God from his youth, is not going to pay any attention to that decree. He's going to continue on worshiping his God, and that's what he does, and that's what gets him in trouble.
1: So even against his own will, he is forced to give him this, what would have been, I guess, some form of execution to throw him into to the lions, so to speak. I mean, it's not as though they kept lions around just for killing people, but apparently the court lions are kept someplace, and if you're tossed in there, that's the end of you. Is that as easy as it is?
0: Yeah, pretty much. I mean, they would keep lions around sometimes for ceremonial hunts by the kings. We know that going back to the Assyrian days, that this is the way the kings showed their kind of prowess, is by a ceremonial lion hunt. So they probably kept them in this pit, and Daniel's thrown in there with the lions. And, of course, lions are fierce animals, and this is exactly what they're expecting, is that Daniel is going to be mauled by the lions, and that's going to be the end of him.
1: Daniel's prayer seems to be made in such a public way as to almost fly in the face of the decree of Darius not to do this. I mean, he goes to a very prominent place to be seen. Apparently, wherever he lived would have been a prominent place given his position in the empire. He's not doing this in private.
0: No, and his accusers know his routine. It's very clear that they have observed Daniel, and they've observed how pious he is and how he prays toward Jerusalem, these windows facing towards Jerusalem every day, and they probably, you know, can see him doing it as these windows open in the direction of Jerusalem. So Daniel doesn't stop his routine. He's a faithful follower of God. This is how he prays, and he trusts in God very clearly here to take care of him, and he's not going to alter his routine just because of some decree of the king or some plot on his life.
1: In this case, the king seems to be deeply concerned for Daniel's life. He even spends the night where Daniel's in the den fasting, hoping that by some hook or crook, Daniel's God might deliver him.
0: Yeah, you get the idea very clearly that Darius is not pleased that he's been kind of trapped by his own decree, that his own advisors have put him in this position. The fasting is an interesting thing that we're told about. Fasting was often in ancient cultures, both in among Israel and outside of Israel, was a religious practice associated with prayer and oftentimes penitence in Israel, at least penitence. So this is probably a time when Cyrus Darius is praying perhaps to his own gods, but nevertheless, it shows very much that he is very fond of Daniel, that he himself doesn't want any harm to come to Daniel.
1: There's turnabout. The men who had, in the narrator's words, maliciously accused Daniel eventually get the same fate for themselves.
0: Yeah, and I think this is a sign, you know, that Cyrus, or Darius, as he's called in this chapter, doesn't like to be tricked. And they trapped him in his own decree, but that doesn't stop him from issuing another decree that doesn't undo the first one. But certainly this decree is not good for these advisors who maneuvered him into this position. They get see the king's wrath against them for their conspiracy. And we see here God kind of working through this relationship that apparently had developed

0: between Cyrus and Daniel.
1: This time, Darius, unlike his predecessors, issues another decree about Daniel and his God. And this one has something that I think the other ones didn't have, and that is, this is a God who, in verse 27, delivers and rescues and works signs and wonders in heaven and on earth. Is this progress, even though Darius remains a pagan?
0: Yeah, I think it is progress. He acknowledges, maybe even more than Nebuchadnezzar ever did, that the God that Daniel worships is not just a powerful God, but that he can intervene in the lives of people. And so here, Daniel is preserved for us, even the witness of a pagan like Cyrus, that that God's power is indeed a real power, that it can affect the lives of real everyday people. In this case, Daniel, but of course the message is that Cyrus gets it, that this God can affect the lives of any person he so wishes.
1: So we come to the end of the narrative of Daniel, and then the last five chapters, beginning with chapter 7, appear to be a collection of writings from Daniel himself from various times and various epochs in this this succession of kings and empires. Are they just simply arranged here at the end as an appendix? Is there a way to make heads or tails out of where they fall here before we get into the particulars of these visions? And then there's a prayer stuck in there as well.
0: Yeah, the visions and prayers and so forth that are at the end of Daniel are arranged on purpose here at the end. In fact, the first vision in Daniel 7 chronologically overlaps with the last couple chapters. It goes back before the last couple chapters, and that's when Daniel received it. The reason this vision is in the place it is because it's parallel to, in many ways, this dream that Nebuchadnezzar had that we talked about earlier in chapter 2, that it's parallel to these four kingdoms that are prophesied in chapter 2 and then the coming of Christ. We have the same type of message here, but of course more detail. And so what we're shown is that Daniel now, as a prophet, is given more visions relating to some of the things that are in the narratives earlier. And in fact, there's kind of a pattern to the narratives, so that chapter 2 matches this first vision in chapter 7. Chapter 3 is parallel in content and kind of theme to chapter 6, and chapter 4 and chapter 5 have parallels to one another. And so there's kind of an inside-out arrangement here in Daniel on purpose, to highlight specific themes in the book.
1: So this is further revelation given to Daniel himself as to the details and the meaning of what was previously told by way of kind of the pagan, the revelation via pagan kings.
0: Absolutely.
1: So let's jump into chapter 7, and this is where people immediately kind of leave Daniel behind and start jumping into the book of Revelation because they find so many parallel images. Are those images, in fact, parallel?
0: They are, in a sense. I mean, the book of Revelation does pick up a lot of images and themes from the book of Daniel and reuses them. The thing we have to be careful about is, first of all, we have to understand Daniel in its own context. I mean, Daniel was given to Daniel. It existed for a long period of time before there was a book of Revelation. So we need to understand it as, you know, the way it was. And secondly, oftentimes, just because the writer of the book of Revelation picks up an image or a theme from Daniel does not mean that he's always using that image in the exact same way Daniel was, that he may have been inspired by the Holy Spirit to expand on that image, to put a new twist on that image. And so it's just kind of dangerous to kind of loosely assume, oh, we have the same image in Revelation, so we can just kind of go straight back to Daniel and apply it in Daniel without asking the question, what's the Holy Spirit up to? Is he doing something new in the book of Revelation with an old image? So it's very important for us to understand these things in Daniel first before we just leap over to the book of Revelation.
1: There's an interpretation given by Daniel himself to this vision that I will kind of summarize as the four beasts, the Ancient of Days, and the Son of Man. But what is the vision itself all about? How would you sort it out?
0: Well, it's about the history kind of between Daniel's day when he sees this vision and the coming of Christ. And, of course, it ends with the significance of the coming of Christ and the establishment of the kingdom of God. And in some ways, it helps us understand why Jesus takes up this theme of the kingdom of God or the kingdom of heaven in the New Testament, because in at least some ways he's building on prophets like Daniel from the Old Testament that speak of God's kingdom. This is a very important thing in that it's attempting to show God's people as they await the coming of the Messiah that God has a plan, that he knows exactly kind of the succession of kingdoms that's going to happen, the world powers that are going to be around before he sends the Messiah. And it's a way of allowing God's people, in the interim, especially between Daniel and the coming of Jesus, to know that God, even once he stops sending prophets for 400 years or so, that God still is there, he still knows what's going on, and they can indeed trust that the Messiah is on his way.
1: The first three beasts are introduced, but it's the fourth beast that Daniel is in particularly concerned with.
0: Yes, because this fourth beast is not only terrifying, but this fourth beast is a real threat to God's people. And he's representing he's represented as attacking God's people frightening and terrifying. And of course, Daniel is very concerned about this because his people are God's people. He's one of those people of God, and he's concerned about his fellow saints. And so he especially wants to know about this.
1: He inquires, am I right here? He's seeing this vision, but he's in this vision at the same time. And he inquires for his interpretation from the Son of Man himself. Am I reading it incorrectly?
0: No, I think he does. He asks, you know, what is this? And he's actually asking this person he sees in the vision, what is this? And he gets an interpretation, which I guess was enough for him in his day. But, you know, of course, is not all that specific. But how do you describe the future to somebody who's never seen it, you know? So it's often been misinterpreted because of that. But I think it's very clear that we have to keep the Son of Man at the center of this vision. And if we don't do that, we're going to misunderstand it.
1: Is this the primary place we should look to understand what Jesus means when he refers to himself as the Son of Man? Or are there other passages that should also inform the use of that phrase?
0: Well, there are other passages, but I think this is the primary one in the Old Testament. And it is the one that Jesus uses, I would say, as his trump card. And this is what I mean by that. Jesus often talks about the Son of Man, we know from the Gospels. And there's a lot of confusion about what does he mean by the Son of Man, as we can see in the Gospels. But when Jesus is on trial, he's before the high priest, and the high priest says, you know, I adjure you before the living God, are you the Christ, the Son of the living God? And Jesus says, I am, and you will see the Son of Man coming on the clouds of heaven in his glory. He's referring to Daniel chapter 7, the only place in the Old Testament where you have the Son of Man on the clouds of heaven is Daniel chapter 7. And so Jesus, at his trial, he kind of pulls out the trump card and said, in case you had any doubt about who I meant when I was talking about the Son of Man, I was talking about me, and I'm the one that Daniel saw who receives the kingdom of God. So, you know, Jesus makes it kind of has been talking about the Son of Man all along, but at his trial, he leaves no doubt of who the Son of Man is and why he uses that term.
1: Daniel also uses, and the vision employs, the language of saints here that I don't know is really a common Old Testament term for the people of God, and yet it's here. What is it about?
0: It's about God's people as He sees them as holy, and you're right. It doesn't. We don't often have this term saints. It does occur in the Psalms. It's holy ones in Hebrew, saints in English, and it really refers to how God sees His people when He forgives His people, when He wipes away their sins in the blood of Christ. He sees them as holy. And so here we have the kingdom given to the saints of the Most High. When Jesus, the Son of Man, the resurrected Son of Man, is given the kingdom of God, that means that the kingdom of God becomes the possession also of His people, the saints. And this is such a marvelous gospel message here, right smack dab in the middle of the book of Daniel, that it makes Daniel one of the great passages to talk about how God views His people as forgiven, and not only forgiven, as reigning with Him in His kingdom.
1: The vision that he sees in chapter 8 has to do with goats and rams, and eventually about the restoration of sacrifices in Jerusalem. Talk about that.
0: Yeah, this vision kind of expands on part of the kind of the four kingdom theme that we have in both Nebuchadnezzar's dream and then in Daniel chapter 7. And Daniel chapter 8 talks about two of these kingdoms, especially the Persian kingdom, and then later on it will be superseded by the Greeks, led initially by Alexander the Great, as they come in. And then as we have this vision of the ram, Persia, and the goat, we also have a picture of someone arising to persecute God's people here. And this persecution, I believe, here is talking about a persecution that God's people will have during the period between the two testaments. There is a king of Greek extraction. His ancestors were Greek. He ends up ruling in the ancient Near East, who persecutes God's people terribly. His name is Antiochus. He's often known as Antiochus Epiphanes. And he's kind of a coming preview of the persecution that God's people can expect and is still going on to this day. And his story is told, interestingly enough, in the book of First Maccabees, and the story of the resistance of the Judean people to him is told in that book. Well, what we have here is God prophesying that this will happen. Daniel is terrified by it, but he's also assured that God's people will be kept even through persecution. And it becomes a picture of, again, how God is with his people even during their most dire days and the most virulent persecution they will ever face. It's a great encouragement for the people who read this book, the book of Daniel, between the time that Daniel gives it and the time of the coming of Christ, as they see all this unfolding and they see this persecution and they know, well, God knew this was coming and God can see us through it.
1: Gabriel, who will appear at significant times in the New Testament, makes an appearance here to help explain or help mediate the vision for Daniel. And his appearance there, if you read the account as Daniel records it, is almost like a little small R beginning of the book of Revelation. He's not the Christ who appears to him. It's just Gabriel. And yet he comes with kind of a similar revelation, an Old Testament version of this thing.
0: Yeah, and I guess he's in a way preparing us for these things that we're going to see in the New Testament. And I often like to think of Daniel as one of the great bridges between the Old and New Testament because of this. Book of Revelation picks up on a lot of this imagery, and we have to be careful that the Holy Spirit isn't using old imagery and putting it in new bottles, as it were, old wine in new bottles. But we need to see that this is part of the bridge. It's taking God's people from the old way, preparing them for the coming of the Messiah and the new era. And so Gabriel, appears here, and of course he appears very early on in the New Testament as an angel who brings good news of the birth of Christ. And I don't think that's an accident, because Daniel is part of this bridge.
1: Then we come to chapter 9, which begins with a prayer, which is often overlooked because the juicy stuff, everyone thinks, comes at the latter part of Daniel chapter 9. Let's begin with the prayer, if we could, and then we will get to a right and Christ-centered interpretation of what many people adamantly believe is a passage that is not about the Christ, but the Antichrist. What about the prayer first?
0: Well, this is one of the great prayers, I think, of the Old Testament. Daniel has been reading the book of Jeremiah. He's been reading the prophet Jeremiah, who must have been active when Daniel was a young boy. Now, as an old man, he's reading Jeremiah's prophecies, and he realizes that Jeremiah's prophesied that Jerusalem's going to be, you know, desolate for 70 years. His people are going to be subject to the Babylonians. He realizes he's near the end of this period now, and he realizes, you know, the reason we've gone into captivity is because of our sins, and it prompts him to pray to God one of the great prayers of confession. He confesses the sins of his people, how they rejected the Moses and the prophets, transgressed God's law, and he begs God for forgiveness. You can tell very clearly that he's asking God, although he doesn't say it directly, he's asking God to remember his promise through Jeremiah that he's just read, and asking God to forgive his people so that he can also then bring them back to Jerusalem. And so he has this marvelous prayer that reminds us exactly what true repentance is about. It's bearing before God all your sins, not holding them back, admitting them, and falling on God and his mercy in Jesus Christ, because there is no other cure for sin. And that's exactly what Daniel's doing here.
1: So with that theme of God's mercy in the coming Messiah set, what is the latter part of Daniel chapter 9, this 70 weeks, what is it really about?
0: It's really about God reestablishing Jerusalem for a purpose. You know, Daniel's been reading, God's going to bring everybody back. Jeremiah prophesies this, that Jerusalem's going to be rebuilt. So now Gabriel comes and reveals to Daniel what this period is going to be. And he talks about this period as 70 weeks because, of course, Daniel's been reading Jeremiah, who prophesied, you know, you're going to be in captivity for 70 years. So Gabriel kind of picks up on this 70 and uses it kind of as a prophetic period of Jerusalem. Jerusalem will be rebuilt, and it's going to be a time for the holy city and the holy people, as Gabriel starts out by saying, to end sin, to put an atonement in place for the sin, and to bring in everlasting righteousness, and to anoint a most holy one, which I believe is a direct prophecy about Jesus. This period he's prophesying about is going to culminate with the coming of the most holy one, the anointed one himself, the Messiah, Jesus Christ. And so it's really a vision about what Jerusalem, what's going to happen in Jerusalem, culminating with the coming of the Messiah.
1: It is often read, these very verses that you just alluded to, as, and many people believe, a direct reference to the Antichrist, not to the Christ. How are they getting it wrong?
0: Well, they're not paying attention to, especially the beginning of Gabriel's words. He sets the tone here. He says 70 weeks are determined to end transgression, to finish sins, to atone for iniquity, to bring in everlasting righteousness, to seal up vision and prophet, and to anoint a most holy one. He's told right from the beginning what this vision is about. It's about the bringing in of everlasting righteousness and the atonement for sins. And this is, of course, what we know happens in the New Testament with the life, death, crucifixion, you know, and resurrection of Jesus. So we're told right up front at the beginning, this is how we should read this. If we start reading this about the Antichrist, we've kind of missed the point of this whole preface that's in verse 24. The other thing we miss is the fact that the Messiah is mentioned in verse 25, and then the Messiah is mentioned again in verse 26. He specifically says the anointed one. The Hebrew word for that is Messiah. The Greek word for that is Christ. So, you know, at least three times anoint or anointed one is used in this vision, and you can hardly miss this is about Jesus if you're just paying attention to the words. The idea of making this about the Antichrist is trying to take passages from the New Testament that are about the Antichrist and kind of impose them on the book of Daniel rather than reading the words of the book of Daniel itself.
1: Dr. Andrew Steinman is our guest. We're talking about the book of Daniel, and we got 25 more minutes on this Old Testament book of narrative and prophecy. On the other side, we're actually at a very crucial point here, Daniel chapter 9, getting a Christ-centered and cross-focused interpretation rather than what you would usually get, which would be, well, this is about the Antichrist, and this is about rebuilding the temple in Jerusalem, and this is about all of the fol-de-rol of the end times yet to come. No, this has been fulfilled in Christ already, and when we come back, we'll find out where he fulfilled all of these promises in Daniel chapter 9. Dr. Andrew Steinman is our guest. It's Issues Etc. 24. Give us a call with a question or a comment, 877-623-MY-IE. 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
1: I'm Eric from Northern New Jersey, and this is my Issues Etc. story. I began listening in the KFUO days when I could subscribe to a single hour a day, and Sunday evening was the nationally syndicated version. Before long, I began to wonder what was on the other hours, so I listened to those too. It was a big deal when you and Jeff connected a Radio Shack intercom system of some type, which enabled Jeff to have an on-air presence for the first time. As a result of what I learned by listening to the show, I began attending the local LCMS church. Although raised in a family that regularly attended church, I had never been baptized. So catechesis, baptism, and membership in the congregation followed one another, though my in-church catechesis paled by comparison to that which I received by listening to Issues, etc. A couple of months after beginning to support the show, the podcast stopped, and the website said something about financial and programming reasons to explain the absence of IE. That was already 3 years ago. I was so glad when you brought the show back as an independent entity. It's amazing to me that more people aren't hungry for the show. Converts to Lutheranism sometimes seem to long more for the purity and coherence of the gospel, as seen through the Lutheran lens, than do many lifelong Lutherans. My Issues Etc. story is not without disappointment. It's an ongoing sadness to me that my wife has remained attending a liberal Presbyterian church protesting Lutheranism as too Catholic. Well, yes, confessional, and yes, part of the church Catholic. Todd and Jeff and Craig, thanks so much for the show. It continues to be superb. I've been informed, challenged, and educated. I've learned to listen to a sermon and be more discerning about its center and focus. Issues, etc., has helped me to answer that oh-so-Lutheran of questions. What does this mean? Enjoying listening to you, and good luck with Issues, etc. 24.
2: Yes, this is Issues, etc. 24, and we're here for, what is this? We're about, what, 5.5 hours into Issues, etc. 24?
3: Absolutely.
2: And I was just telling, Craig asked Todd, how you holding up? And he said, pretty good. I said, I could probably use some coffee. So we don't want to let Craig make the coffee, so I'm hoping that maybe Todd will go during this break and make us all some coffee and to prevent Craig from, you know, using half calf or something like we had to use the drink last year during Issues Etc. 24.
3: Todd's got some choices, though. 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He's got the Kona coffee. 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
3: There's some folks that we'd like to say thank you to who have generously given us a call, and we've heard from them earlier, and they support Issues, etc. From Brownsville, Texas, we'd like to say thank you to Stephen Morfitt. Thank you, Steve. We certainly appreciate your support of Issues, etc. Also, thank you to John Carpenter, who's in Sugar Creek, Ohio. Thank you, John, for supporting Issues, etc. Also, thanks to Michael Mapus. He's in Castalia, Ohio. Thank you. And it's a pleasure to hear from you. Thanks for your support of Issues, etc. And also thanks to Mark and Molly Hemingway from Alexandria, Virginia. Molly is a regular guest of the program, Jeff.
2: As is Mark, her husband.
3: That's right.
2: The new job at the Weekly Standard, our two favorite journalists, Molly and Mark Hemingway.
3: Thank you.
2: We won't say which one we like better. We like them both equally. And so thanks for listening. Get those beautiful little girls to bed. It's, what is that, 10:36
3: yeah, they're an hour ahead of us, yeah.
2: Yeah, but thank you so much, Mark and Molly. We really appreciate your support. In about 25 minutes, folks, we're going to be drawing for the Lutheran Study Bible and the Bible Study God's Word for Today from the book of Daniel, the book of Daniel.
3: Who are we going to have draw, Jeff? We don't have any little Schwartz kids running around the studio anymore.
2: I don't know. Maybe Wilkin. I don't know. That's a good question. Maybe we'll get some visitors.
3: Oh, maybe we'll get some visitors. Maybe somebody will be walking down the sidewalk outside at 10 o'clock at night in front of LPR.
2: Yeah. I hope not. Not here in downtown Collinsville.
3: That's right.
2: You know, you just never know what kind of riffraff's going to come on from out of the streets, walking the streets here in beautiful, lovely downtown Collinsville.
3: Right. Hey, I think Wilkin took you seriously. He's back there making coffee.
2: All right. I like to hear that.
3: Crack the whip.
2: So do you want to win the Lutheran Study Bible? 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
4: Welcome back to Issues Etc. 24. Dr. Andrew Steinman is our guest, and we're going to finish up here in the next 25 minutes on the book of Daniel. Then, about 10 o'clock Central Time, running till midnight, Pastor Jonathan Fisk, I know he's one of our listeners' favorite guests, we're going to be talking about the book of Revelation. It's actually nice to have this conversation on Daniel chapter 9 and the visions in the latter part of the Old Testament book of Daniel before we move on to understand how Revelation as well is also not about the Antichrist, and it's not about the nation state of Israel, and it's not about what you're reading in the headlines. It's about Jesus. First three words of the book, the revelation of Jesus Christ, should tell us everything we need to know. Pastor Jonathan Fisk will be our guest here in about 30 minutes on Issues Etc. 24. Okay, we talked about how Christ is the fulfillment of Daniel chapter 9, Dr. Steinman. Where does he fulfill this complex of promises that are made right there at verse 24 and following?
5: Well, he fulfills them in Jerusalem during his final week, the week we're going to be celebrating very soon now, with his suffering and death and resurrection. And this is where he, you know, makes this atonement for sins. And the period spoken of here culminate in Jesus being cut off, and then very shortly after that, it's prophesied Jerusalem itself is going to be devastated. And this, of course, is what happens in stages, first in AD 70 when the temple's destroyed, and then over 50 years later when the Jerusalem again is invaded and destroyed by the Romans, and the Jews are kicked out of Jerusalem, and the emperor makes it a non-Jewish city at that point. This is the end, the absolute end for Jerusalem as a place with a temple. The temple's no longer needed, and this is one of the major points of Daniel here, is when the atonement for sin is made, the city can be wiped out. They no longer need that temple, which had temporary atonements pointing forward to Christ. Christ has come. He's died. He's made the ultimate atonement for sins that covers all sins from Adam's sin to the very last sin that will ever be committed. And therefore, the temple no longer has any place. And in fact, we become the temple of God. We're built into the new temple of God, as the New Testament says. And so Daniel sees kind of this is the final history of Jerusalem as God's holy city, because at that point, God has fulfilled it all in Christ. And we look now not for the old Jerusalem as a place, but for the new Jerusalem that comes down out of heaven as prophesied in the book of Revelation.
4: So even as in his prayer that begins chapter 9, he is longing for a return of Jerusalem, for his people's return to Jerusalem, for it to be restored. He is given the revelation that Jerusalem itself has an end, at least toward the purpose that he, Daniel, thinks it should, it fulfills. It has Jerusalem itself, the temple, the sacrifices, all of those things that he longs for the return of actually have their fulfillment.
5: Yes. And this is the great thing that Daniel has shown. He's shown not just the sacrifices resuming of goats and lambs on and bulls on the altar, but he's shown the ultimate Lamb of God who does away with any need for those anymore.
4: I guess the thing that confuses people is that it's of one piece of cloth, the fulfillment in Christ and then the abomination that makes desolation, whereas in actual time, this Holy Week, culminating with Good Friday, is somewhat distant, you know, at least a generation and a half from the destruction of Jerusalem, finally. But Jesus seems to see them as a one in the same event, too, doesn't he? When he, especially in Matthew's, his Olivet Discourse?
5: Yeah, well, in the Olivet Discourse, he talks about this, that there's going to become a time when, you know, not one stone is left upon another, and his disciples out on the Mount of Olives ask him about this, and he tells them, when you see Jerusalem, that Luke's version is very clear, when you see Jerusalem surrounded by armies, get out. Its end has come. And, of course, Jerusalem is surrounded by armies in A.D. 70. By that point, of course, Peter, one of the disciples who saw this, was dead, but John, I guess, was still around. Get out. Flee the city, because its end has come. And so Jesus, I think, very clearly expands on this. He uses the phrase from Daniel, the abomination of desolation, to talk about the coming destruction of Jerusalem. And then he picks up again. It's interesting. Before, in the Olivet Discourse, before this, he says, false Christs will arise. Then after he treats the destruction of Jerusalem, he goes back and says, false Christs will arise. There will be false Christs before and after. And, of course, there's been false Christs ever since as we await the coming of the true Christ again. And so Jesus treats this as kind of an important thing that's going to happen, but it's not the end of the world when Jerusalem is surrounded by armies. False Christs are still going to go on. We're still going to have false gospels out there competing with the true gospel. This is exactly what Jesus talks about in the Olivet Discourse.
4: Who is the man that Daniel sees in this vision in the 10th chapter?
5: I believe this is probably Christ himself. He sees a man. He's very clearly divine. He has divine prerogatives, and therefore I think this is Jesus himself appearing in chapter 10 to give Daniel one final vision. The last three chapters are really all one vision, one revelation to Daniel of what's going to happen in the future. And it's interesting that much of the imagery here in chapter 10 is picked up again in the book of Revelation when we see Jesus. And I don't think that's by accident. Here I think John is inspired to pick up this vision of Jesus that Daniel has and describe the Jesus in his vision that he has in very similar terms. Because the same Jesus who controls history in the book of Daniel is the same Jesus who's going to control history for the benefit of his people in the book of Revelation. And the comfort that Daniel's people get in Daniel chapters 10, 11, and 12 is the same comfort of the gospel that we get in the book of Revelation.
4: It is still tied into the history that Daniel's living in, because there's mention of the prince of Persia, which would not be the prince, but whatever spiritual power seems to be at work behind this, and then Michael, who is this champion here that gets mentioned several times. What's going on there?
5: Yeah, here we're given a glimpse into kind of the warfare between God and his angels and Satan and his angels, which, of course, God is going to win. But we're kind of shown that it's kind of parallel to the struggles that are going on Earth. And so even though oftentimes we see the things going on in this Earth and think of them as political battles, as economic battles, and so forth, we're kind of given a glimpse into the fact that there is a real spiritual warfare going on here, and that God has his angelic armies out there waging war on behalf of his saints. And it's intended to be a great comfort to us.
4: What is this, I think it's one long final vision that he sees in chapter 11. What's that all about?
5: Well, it very quickly transitions from the Persian period into the period of Greek dominance of the ancient Near East, and much of chapter 11 is very detailed prophecy about what's going to happen during this period of Greek domination of the ancient Near East and of Palestine itself. He prophesies about kings, Ptolemies who rule Egypt, and the Seleucids who rule Syria, and in between them, of course, is Palestine. He talks about things that these kings are going to do, even getting into details about who they're going to marry, and showing in very much detail that God knows the future that is coming. He knows the travail his people are going to be facing as they await the Messiah. And then at the very end, when we get to chapter 12, he transitions into the great and glorious future for all of God's people. And Daniel chapter 12 has the clearest passage on the resurrection, the final resurrection of the dead, of any passage in the entire Old Testament. So Daniel's privileged to give us this wonderful view of the resurrection that we still await.
4: He ends with this question about how long this is all going to take. And a man in linen appears to him who seems to take a posture of kind of speaking an oath before God and gives another cryptic answer as to the timetable that Daniel's so curious about. How should we understand it?
5: Well, we should understand this time period as prophesying in symbolic terms how long it's going to be. And he actually gives a couple time periods, and the way they kind of break down is a time period from Daniel to the end, a time period from kind of the crucifixion to the end. So he kind of gives it in two ways. And what he's doing is saying to God's people, God knows the times. He has just the right time in mind to send the Savior into the world the first time, and he has just the right time in mind for the final resurrection when, of course, the Savior will come back again to judge all flesh. And he's using these numbers that he uses there very symbolically. I kind of lay it out in the chart in my commentary for readers. But the main point of it is to say, once again, just like he said to Daniel's people of old, he says to us, I know these times, I have them all in control, and it all happens in just the right time. And so even the final judgment and the resurrection that we still await are in God's time, and he knows the times, and it will happen at just the precise time in history.
4: So speak specifically, if you would, about those verses at the beginning of chapter 12 that speak about those who sleep in the dust of the earth shall awake, some to everlasting life, some to shame. Sounds a lot like St. Paul speaking about the final resurrection.
5: Yes, and I believe Paul has read this, you know, when he writes on the resurrection. This is very clearly the resurrection of all flesh, and he talks about those rising to everlasting life, and those who have led many to righteousness will shine like the stars, a great promise for those who share the gospel and bring others to Christ. You know, God doesn't owe us a reward for bringing others to Christ, but he promises to reward us anyway. After all, he does all the work through his Holy Spirit and through the power of his word, and yet he promises us that if we share his word and someone comes to eternal life, that we will have a reward in the final resurrection. What a great and wonderful promise of God who gives us things that we don't even deserve. But he also talks about those who will arise to shame and everlasting contempt, and of course those who refuse to believe the gospel, who reject the gospel, who do not know Christ, unfortunately, in the resurrection, will face God's judgment. And this is mentioned there too. And so just as Jesus portrays the final judgment and everyone standing before him to be judged, so also Daniel represents that here in chapter 12.
4: A couple questions from our listeners in just a second, but a quick question on the way that this ends. It ends with him being told several times to seal up, or that this revelation is going to be sealed up.
5: Mm-hmm.
4: Shut up. Do we await where we will go in the next couple hours with Pastor Fisk, do we await chapter 4 of the book of Revelation for this to pick up where Daniel leaves off?
5: Well, Daniel kind of leaves off and he said, and he's told to seal it up until the time of the end. Now, this is an important concept to understand in the prophets. The prophets talk about the time of the end or the latter days. And when they're talking about this, these latter days begin with the coming of Christ. It's when I talk about this in my Old Testament classes, I always put a picture on the board with a timeline, and I ask the students, if you were God, and you're going to have the former days and the latter days, or the first days and the last days, or the time of the beginning and the time of the end, where are you going to divide it? And they're pretty sharp. Most of them come up with the answer. Well, we're going to divide it around the coming of Jesus into the world, and that's exactly what it is. And so Daniel, much of Daniel is said to be going to be unclear until the coming of Christ. And with the coming of Christ, much of it is made clearer, and then it's no wonder then that this is picked up in passages in Paul and passages in the book of Revelation, because now it's being unsealed. And so in some ways, I guess this unsealing in the book of Revelation is a way of talking about this, that with the coming of Christ now, many of the prophecies of the Old Testament are much clearer. It's much easier to see what God was up to once you've seen Jesus himself and the Messiah that everybody was pointing to.
4: In that vein, a question from Nicholas in Brighton, Colorado, and he's referring here to Daniel chapter 2, I think it's verse 45. That's back at Nebuchadnezzar's first dream, and where a stone is cut from a mountain by no human hand. And he asks this, whether it's deterministic or conditional, could the rock stand for something different than Christ's second coming? Could it, for instance, represent the first coming of Jesus or the foundation of the church? And he makes reference there to Luke chapter 20, verse 18, where Jesus talks about the stone that the builders rejected has become the capstone.
5: I think he's put his finger right on what this is about. The rock that smashes all this is the coming of Christ into the world at his incarnation. And then that rock grows into a great mountain that fills the earth. And this, of course, is the spread of the gospel and the Christian gospel spreading throughout the entire world and many people being brought into God's kingdom. So it is indeed a prophecy of the first coming of Christ, not the second coming of Christ.
4: Then Matt in Oklahoma asks this, our English Bibles usually include Daniel as one of the quote-unquote major prophets, while the Hebrew Bible includes it as one of the writings that would be in the wisdom literature. Would Dr. Steinman shed some light on these different classifications for Daniel and how they might affect interpretation? How should we understand the genre of Daniel as a book?
5: That's a great question. Daniel, I believe, belongs among the prophets. The reason Daniel is among the writings, I believe, has to do with the fact that Daniel was used in some interesting and strange ways when the Jews rebelled against the Romans and led to the destruction of Jerusalem in AD 70. And so Daniel, at that point, I believe, began the process among Jews of being moved out of the prophets and into the writings, because the writings are never read on a regular basis.